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1: From the National Newsroom of the Canadian Press, I'm Don Mitchell. A spokesperson for Trade Minister Dominic LeBlanc says he and U.S. Trade Representative Jameson Greer talked yesterday amid word from the leaders of Canada and the U.S. trade talks would be intensifying. Gabriel Brunet said in an email there will be discussions in the coming weeks and that the department is looking forward to addressing outstanding trade issues. The statement comes as Greer faced a Senate finance hearing in Washington today on the status of the Canada-U.S.-Mexico Agreement on Trade, better known as CUSMA. The trade czar said he hopes to provide options by the end of the year to U.S. President Donald Trump, Canada, and Mexico on renewing the Continental Trade Pact. More than 180 active wildfires continue to burn in Ontario's north, including 12 sparked in the last 24 hours. Early estimates indicate the flames have burned a record 7,250 square kilometers and forced over 1,800 people to flee. 12 of 13 evacuated communities are First Nations, including Collins First Nation. Anishinaabeg Nation Ground Council Chief Linda Doboski said over 30 homes, a school, and community centers were destroyed in that community. Meanwhile, a new report is suggesting wildfires in northern Ontario do not appear to be causing severe losses for Canada's insurance industry because the largest blazes remain concentrated in remote areas. As a result, a Morningstar DBRS study says direct property claims remain contained while evacuation and business interruption costs are manageable. It also notes historically high-cost provinces like BC and Alberta have seen minimal wildfire activity so far this season. The ultimate impact on insurers depends on whether fires threaten major population centers with high values of insured property rather than the total area burned. Police in Calgary are urging residents and realtors to check on empty and vacant homes as the massive search for a missing boy reaches a seventh day. Acting Police Staff Sergeant Scott Gooderson says while 11-year-old Parker is autistic and nonverbal, he has the skills to survive in a home.
2: There may come a time when we have exhausted all the reasonable searches for Parker, but that day is not today. We still continue to search. We still continue to use ground units to search. We continue to search by air. We continue to search the water. We are doing everything we can to find Parker and bring him home.
1: Hundreds of people are searching for the boy, and Gooderson says they are working through more than 400 tips. And actor William Shatner is revealing that he not only has been fighting cancer for the past couple of years, but so has his daughter, and now they're both cancer-free. The Star Trek legend tells People magazine in an exclusive that his 57-year-old daughter Melanie was diagnosed with stage 4 breast cancer 4 years ago, and less than a year later, he was given a cancer diagnosis. He says the stage 4 malignant melanoma had spread to his lungs and brain and was frightening.
3: If you're told you're going to die, well, I better get busy and do something. You better get busy. No time, but now.
1: Shatner and daughter Melanie thanked groundbreaking treatments and their family for beating the affliction. This is the Canadian Press. In sports and Major League Baseball, the Toronto Blue Jays and Tampa Bay Rays are on the field right now at Rogers Centre in Toronto. The Jays are on a three-game skid and losing ground in the American League wildcard race. Less than 2 weeks from the trade deadline, the Rays lead the AL East with a 58-42 record. Meanwhile, the Boston Red Sox are on the brink of history. The Red Sox can claim a franchise 16th consecutive win in the second half of a doubleheader tonight against the Baltimore Orioles. Boston tied the mark of 15 set in 1946 earlier today at Fenway Park. All three Canadian teams are on the road tonight in Major League Soccer. The Western Conference leading Vancouver Whitecaps visit FC Cincinnati while Toronto FC takes on New England Revolution. Later, CF Montreal faces league leading Nashville SC. And it's first place versus last place in the Northern Super League. Ottawa Rapid FC visits struggling Calgary Wild FC in the lone match tonight in Canada's Professional Women's Soccer League. From the Canadian Press, I'm Don Mitchell.
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Welcome back to the Ben Mulready Show. Drex here from the Edge Radio Network, covering for Ben. He's going to be back in the chair tomorrow. There is something we need to talk about. It may be an uncomfortable thing to talk about. It may be something really familiar to you, especially if you have incontinence issues. You may wear an adult diaper. And those things are invented for very specific reasons. As we age,

0: longer than the people actually wearing them. Concert goers. The competition to get at the front barrier of a concert is so fierce these days that some people have resorted to wearing adult diapers so they don't need to leave or lose their spot. I first noticed this a few years ago. What is it? Dick Clark's Rockin' New Year's Eve with Ryan Seacrest, even though Dick Clark has been dead for nearly 20 years. Dick Clark's Productions owns it. Ryan Seacrest tried to buy the company. They said no. People stand in line in diapers so they don't lose their spot so they can watch that crystal ball drop in Times Square. Like, I couldn't think of anything worse. The noise, the weather, and I got a dookie in my pants. People are actually doing this. 100%. Maybe you heard the story. This guy didn't have a diaper. This story came out a couple of months ago. Of a dude. Look, I say dude because there's no way a woman would ever do this. You know I'm right. And it's not even up for debate. A dude did a number two at a Noah Kahan concert on the floor next to a seat. Noah Kahan says, if you have to poop at a show, please, dear God, just go to the bathroom. I've pooped my pants as much as the next 29-year-old, but you guys got to understand, there's a venue worker out there with a 1,000-yard stare after dealing with that. That's so, so true.
1: It's true.
0: I don't understand why you would go, oh, this is a good place to go to the bathroom. Like, it's very odd that you don't want to lose your spot to the point where you're like, you know what? I'm going to go to the grocery store. I'm going to pop over to Loblaws and buy me a package of Depends.
1: See, I've had people do that near me, but never at a concert.
0: Like, people wear adult diapers near you?
1: No, people who've, defecated on the ground.
0: Yeah. It happens.
1: In horrible places, terrible places.
0: I guess you don't expect it to happen at a Noah Kahan show. Olivia Rodrigo, one of the biggest pop stars on the planet right now, she's had this problem.
2: I have been to certain concerts and certain festivals where people wear diapers so that they can be front row of the show.
0: Yeah.
2: And that's been an experience as a performer that I've smelled.
0: Sorry, say again?
2: Smelled.
0: Yeah, so geez. For those of you that have children, I don't need to tell you that if a mess occurs in that diaper, if you leave it for too long, the whole room knows. What is that? Damn it, Tim, get over here. You got to change Tim's diaper. Yeah. I'm upsetting Mike Trelay because he's reminded of when his child was a baby and he had to change diapers.
1: No, I'm reminded of something that happened a week ago.
0: What happened a week ago?
1: No, I can't.
0: You cannot say that and then not tell me that did it happen here?
3: We can't say that on air.
1: It was terrible. It was. No. I can't.
0: You're not allowed to relay it on the radio? Why not?
1: I don't think I can. I just don't think I can. Somebody had a moment. And they didn't think they were going to have a moment. And they had that one of those moments in the Dookie.
0: Oh.
3: Amazing way off.
1: And it was just a terrible place.
0: All right. I don't know why they've gone through all this not telling it. Basically, someone trusted their fart. I think that's what you're trying to tell me?
1: Possibly.
0: Yeah.
1: You
0: can never trust a fart. All right. So, Olivia Rodrigo. People wear diapers at her shows. Morgan Wallen, what happened at your show, man?
4: Well, I'm going to make it known that I had a gentleman whip his out at a Morgan Wallen concert, piss on me, my brother, and my niece, and the Maryland State Police can do nothing about it. Not a thing. And it's absolutely okay, and they're going to say, do what you want to do if you want to press charges.
0: I'm sorry, but... Did we not learn anything as children before long road trips? Like, there was a basic rule in our house. If we were going on a long road trip, you go to the bathroom before you leave the house. One or two. Get it done. Clear the system.
1: Don't leave a bullet in the chamber, man.
0: No.
1: Get out.
0: God, it's the worst thing to do. It's kind of like idiots that eat spicy food before hopping on an airplane. Really? Why are you doing that to yourself? That's going to backfire terribly.
1: Backfire?
0: Yeah. You know what I'm saying? So, look, here's the thing is this may

0: be something that works for us on the telephones, and it may fail horrifically. And I'm willing to take a hit on that. Where would you be willing to wear an adult diaper to be at the front of something? Like, is there something that you have to absolutely, no shadow of a doubt, be at so much that you'd be willing to go, all right, I've got to wear an adult diaper? Because there's a, I don't know whether you remember this story. Do you remember, did you find out what year this story was? This is from a bunch of years ago.
1: 10 years ago.
0: And I remember this like it was yesterday. I brought it up to my, it was like, find me audio of that. So 10 years ago, there was an astronaut. Her name was Lisa Nowak. Things went sideways in her life.
2: Booster ignition and liftoff of the Space Shuttle Discovery.
3: America's space program roars back to life for just the second time as Discovery lets go of the launch tower.
0: Well, it's about to go downhill from here. It sounds good. We're talking about space exploration.
4: Well, actually getting on pretty good.
3: 7 months later, she finds herself in jail, reduced to mindless ramblings about her time in space. In a virtual heartbeat, the media swarm churns up humiliating details.
5: Lisa Nowak drove 1,000 miles wearing a diaper,
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7: Imagine wearing a diaper all day without changing it. Must have felt like one of Britney Spears' kids, you know what I mean?
0: Oh, I love a classic Jay Leno Tonight Show joke. My God.
1: Those audio bits were not appropriate.
0: Yeah, I don't know where you got that from, but that's on you. You got that. She drove a thousand. So here's what I understand of the story. Here's what I remember of the story. You can Google if you want. I believe she was working at NASA in Houston and drove to Cape Canaveral or Cape Kennedy or one of the capes in Florida to confront either her lover or someone that had taken a secondary relationship with her lover. And I remember the details were she didn't want to stop and pee, so she wore a diaper the entire way. So look, it's not just a new thing that people are wearing adult diapers for things that generally aren't for adult diaper use. It's quite common. That's why they're there. I guess if you have a product that's available at a grocery store, you will find a use for it. All right, so let me go around the room here as I open up the phones this afternoon. Joy Jeet, is there something in your life that
8: Nothing.
0: Wow. Nothing. Nothing in Joy Jeet's life would make him want to put on an adult diaper to be standing at the front. I pose the same question to the producer of the Ben Mulrooney Show, Mike Droulet. Is there anything in your life, bucket list level, that you'd be like, I got to do that, but I may have to wear an adult diaper?
1: No. However,
0: yes.
1: When I had to go out for anything under 3 days on a tour with the military when I was in Afghanistan,
0: yep.
1: I would take a whole bunch of Imodium because I didn't want to get stuck in one of those horrible
0: smart
1: machines.
0: Man. Yep. Yeah. Backs you up. It deliberately backs up your system.
1: I would never have lived it down.
0: Yep. It bricks you up, you could say.
1: Yeah. I bricked it up.
0: 416-870-6400 or 1-888-225-TALK to join the Ben Mulrooney Show. Is there something in your life that is so important to you that you'd be willing to wait and wear an adult diaper? Surprise me. Next.
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0: The show where Ben does not wear adult diapers while doing the show. He actually can leave the studio and take bathroom breaks, which is great, because I don't think he would have taken the job otherwise, because sitting in a studio in adult diaper for 3 hours does not sound like a bunch of fun. But then again, if you're lining up for an Olivia Rodrigo show, maybe that is just par for the course. 416-870-6400 or 1-888-225-TALK if you want to weigh in on this. It's a dumb question, but I'm in a mood of stupidity. Where would you wear an adult diaper? Like, what sort of bucket list thing would it have to be for you to go, oh, we're going to be lining up here for a while. Should put on some Depends. Text her at 416-870-6400. I'm 54. Drive a truck for my job. Yes, I have an adult diaper with me. Reason why is I had my first massive hemorrhoid break and blood went everywhere. Don't say, oh, God, this is a normal thing that happens to humans occasionally. And it can be quite traumatic. And having hemorrhoids is one of those things. You got to remember that the adult diaper isn't just to stop any sort of leakage. It also does a lot for confidence as well, for people who actually need those things. That's worth remembering, don't you think?
1: Yeah. Yeah.
0: Right? Because
1: hardly tell you're wearing one.
0: Right. And let me tell you, as someone that has had consistent medical issues throughout my life, not that I've ever had to wear a diaper, there are people who do go through different medical things in their life, and they may get to a stage in their life where this is a constant for them, where they always have to have an adult diaper on. I just think it's fascinating. that people in their 20s and sometimes into their 30s and 40s are wearing adult diapers so they can get key positions at a concert, which is just, to you and me, it sounds crazy.
1: It's not, it can't be comfortable.
0: Right. That's the thing, is it cannot be comfortable. But then again, the technology with these adult diapers like the Poison Depends is actually getting to a point where you can barely see them. They're not visible. They're quite discreet, and you probably wouldn't know who has one on.
1: There was a video 3-4 months ago, maybe a bit longer ago, of a woman running a marathon, and she's running up to the, and it's a televised thing,
0: yeah.
1: And she's running up past the cameras, and she says confidently to the cameras, "I've pooped my pants. Please don't take a shot of me."
0: And then they panned down, didn't they?
1: And they panned down.
0: Of course they did. And that's a marathon thing. But then again, I've had friends that run marathons, and they've never once said to me, because, you know, the marathon pooping yourself thing comes up occasionally.
1: It'll happen.
0: You see pictures of people running their butt. It's like, what's that running down their leg? Oh, no. It actually happens. So I wonder if there are some people that run marathons that actually wear diapers.
1: Somebody else texted us, think of it as padded bike shorts.
0: Mark's on the line. Mark, welcome to the Ben Mulrooney Show. When have you had to wear an adult diaper? Was it for anything interesting, or is it for something actually that was needed, that it was needed for?
2: Yeah, man, this is the worst one. It's when I had my colonoscopy, man. When you drink that stuff, it goes right through you, and it makes you want to go. So no matter where you are, you gotta go.
0: It's like a gallon of that cloudy liquid. Yeah.
2: The worst tasting thing that you ever had, man. And anybody have a colonoscopy, they know what I'm talking about.
0: Yeah, I'm one of them. Don't worry. I know exactly what you're talking about. Mark, thanks for the call. Yeah. Did he say you never know when it's going to go? Yeah, that's true. Honestly, I wanted him to say I did it for a Queen concert, but I guess I'm not going to get that answer from anybody. I wonder if anyone's kids actually do this. They go into their kids' rooms like, "Oh, we're off to the Olivia Rodrigo show. Why do you have Depends disposable underwear?" Because, we're going to be standing right at the front. It's wildly fascinating that people have been able to figure out a use for these. All right, let me get tomorrow on. Tomorrow's on line two here. All right, tell me about your son. He's 23. I'm worried already.
3: Hi. Yeah, so he's 23, and he's writing a professional exam. It's the CPA exam in September, and it's intense. It's over 3 days. It's 5 hours every day, and they are told to wear a diaper because if you leave to go to the bathroom, you're going to fail the exam. You'll miss critical minutes. And I can't believe it, but I think he's going to be wearing an adult diaper because there's all this pressure to pass. And if your buddy next to you is doing it, I think they're all going to be doing it. And I think it's insane, and they should allow the kids to go to the bathroom.
0: Absolutely, they should be allowed to go to the bathroom. I was saying yesterday that it wasn't until maybe my mid-30s that I figured out that I can actually get up and leave a meeting anytime I want if I need to go to the bathroom because I'm a damn adult.
3: Of course. Well, anyway, they're all 23-year-olds in there under complete duress, and I think they feel pressure to wear this adult diaper because.
0: So can I ask Tamara who actually told them they should wear diapers? Like a member of their faculty, or?
3: So, I guess just other kids have written the exam, and they all kind of work together in the same accounting firm. And they're told, you got to wear the diaper from kids that have written it, I guess, or the year before.
0: Now, I hear that information tomorrow, and I wonder, I'm a little skeptical here, because it almost sounds like the senior kids going, "Hey, go get me a left-handed screwdriver."
3: No, I honestly, look it up. And then I've heard of other kids in intense exams where they're wearing the diaper because if you leave, you're going to miss critical minutes. So I don't know what he's going to do, but it's coming up in September.
0: Like I can pee in a commercial break. Joy Jeet, how long are our commercial breaks on this show? Like 4 minutes?
4: 4 minutes.
0: 4 minutes. I can pee and smoke a cigarette in 4 minutes. So I don't know what your kid's doing.
3: Look it up, man. It's an intense exam, and they all want to pass, and only 70% pass. So I think if you leave to go to the bathroom, you know, you could maybe miss out.
0: Amazing.
3: It's a real thing. I'm not making it up.
0: Oh, no, I believe you. Like, I there's no misbelieving here. All right, Tamara, thank you. Let me get Tyler on the line here. Tyler's on line three. Tell me about the fishermen near your house.
4: So I live in Esmore, and we have a causeway that crosses the lake. And there's a bunch of fishermen that go up and down the shoreline.
0: Yeah.
4: And then they fish there all day and then throw their used diapers up on the shoreline and then leave.
0: Oh my
4: so
0: God.
4: The government had to come in and put up a whole bunch of signs. Please don't and everything.
0: Leave your dirty diapers here. That's crazy. Tyler, thank you for the call. My God. All right. And Wendy on line one, please. Wendy, what do you do when you go camping?
5: It wasn't what I did. It was what other people who were camping with us did winter camping.
0: Okay.
5: I planned ahead and made sure I didn't eat or drink anything after a certain time.
0: Okay.
5: But other people, I mean, getting up to go outside the tent for winter, doing your business, it wouldn't be pleasant.
0: No, it'd be cold.
5: So people we were with actually did that, wore diapers.
0: Now think about that for a second, Wendy. Going outside in the deep freeze while winter camping to go to the bathroom would be unpleasant. Don't you think in a tent where there may be two or three people sleeping and someone has a diaper?
5: We had our own tents.
0: Right. Good for you. Because that other person that had the tent, imagine them doing a dookie in their diaper and that smell permeates throughout the tent throughout the night. No, thank you.
1: You don't look at your friends the same after.
5: The other one that I didn't tell the screener that I didn't think of at the time was I remember in, you know, maybe you don't know, when people go for those prenatal classes.
0: Yeah.
5: So, I mean, it's very uncomfortable once you get very far along.
0: Yeah, that makes sense. That makes sense, though. That makes sense, though. That makes sense. Wendy, thanks for the call. That makes sense if you're heavily pregnant. Final one, Steve. What do you see at the casino, Steve?
6: Yeah, that's where you see most of it, is at the casinos, because they're afraid to leave their machine.
0: Yeah, wow. That's something. Yeah. Imagine sitting in a pile of your own filth and losing money at the same time. What a fantastic life that is.
6: You know what? And it's just amazing. And especially I've seen, and I'm not joking.
0: I saw that too once as well. I didn't hear that, but thank you. Thank you, Steve. I got to go. Thank you. All right. all right. When we come back, I'm going to play a little game with Joy Jeet and Mike Droulet. I'm going to get them to guess this new singer's dad with zero clues. Could be terrible radio. Then again, it's what makes the world go round. More of the Ben Mulrooney Show coming up. Stay there.
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1: Hi there, it's Drex from the Edge Radio Network covering for Ben. He's back in the chair tomorrow. I love when I get to hear new music and then I find out that person is the offspring of someone else who is well known. I heard a couple of songs last night from this new artist. Maybe they've been around for a while. I don't know a lot about their history. But I have listened to it. I was like, wow, that kid's got a cool voice. And then I see the last name. I'm like, oh, could it be? Oh, it is. So I want to play a little game here with Mike Drolet and Joy Jeet, both producing the show. Joy Jeet is the technical producer. Mike Drolet does everything else for Ben, literally. I'm kidding. All right, so get on your mics here. I'm going to play you some audio. We're going to talk about the music first, okay? This song is, I won't tell you the artist yet.
2: It's Zav, and that is Justin Trudeau.
1: It is not Zav Trudeau, all right? It's not Zav. It's not Katy Perry. It's not any of those, all right? Okay. Have a listen.

0: What a vibe, huh?
1: That's some smoky singing.
0: It's really nice.
1: Smoky.
0: All right, that song's called Asleep Talking. Here's another one from the very same artist. It's called Ain't the Feeling. All right, have a listen.

0: Any ideas yet?
1: It's not my type of music. So, no, I mean, can you give me the name of the singer? First name?
0: No, because I know you can Google it.
1: I'm not Googling.
0: Turn your screen around so it faces me, so I know you're not Googling. Turn around. Sure. Turn the screen around. I don't trust any of you. All right.
1: Joy's typing.
0: I don't trust you. Put your hands in the air. I don't trust you. His first name is Magnus.
1: Magnus? That's the name of my dog.
0: Your dog's name is Magnus?
1: It is.
0: All right, so this kid's name is Magnus. He's got a cool voice, huh?
1: Magnus. Magnus Carlsen, the chess player?
0: No, that's not him. All right, a little bit more. This is Don't Talk to Me Like That.
2: Wait, don't talk to me like that.
1: That's a guy singing?
0: Yeah, it's a guy.
1: Don't tell me about the
0: things you hate about me. No, he's one of those.
3: I love his voice.
0: Well, he can sing in falsetto. That's cool.
1: Okay, no, I thought it was.
0: All right, so
1: I messed up.
0: So his name is Magnus. His father is very famous.
1: Okay. Can you give us a hint?
0: I think you need to ask me questions. And I'll give you yes or no answers.
3: Is his father a singer?
0: No.
1: Is he an actor?
0: Yes.
1: Mm.
3: Has he done action movies or comedy?
0: Both.
3: No, both? Help.
1: Is he American or European?
0: No, I do yes or no answers on this.
1: Is he European?
0: No.
3: He is European.
0: No, he's not European.
3: Then he's American. Okay.
0: You don't know that. There's more countries.
1: Is he Scandinavian?
0: No, he's not Scandinavian.
3: But when you say he's way too famous, he has to be either American or
1: no,
3: British.
1: Are you talking Australian?
0: Is nope, Australian? Not Australian.
1: No?
0: Not Australian.
1: Oh, come on.
0: Father?
3: Come on, give me the name.
0: No.
1: Is this a game
0: and I've got
1: is
0: six
1: he
0: minutes
1: from a,
0: to fill.
1: Is he from a Latin country?
0: He is not from a Latin country, no. Yeah.
1: Come on.
3: Okay, now I'm pretty sure that he is American.
0: Okay, so ask the question.
1: Is he North American?
0: One at a time.
3: Is he American?
0: Yes.
3: See?
1: Okay, he is.
0: Is he North American?
1: I'm trying to like.
0: Just go straight to the guts of it. All right, so let me play it again. Let me play it again. Sleep talking.
2: I'm having dreams about the morning.
0: Beautiful voice.
3: Beautiful
0: Magnus.
3: That's true.
0: Who's his dad? Yes or no answers. So ask questions.
1: Sting.
0: No, ask me questions. Yes or no answers. Do you know how this works? You ask me questions. I tell you yes or no.
1: Okay.
0: God. Do you know anything about the process of elimination and how this game works?
1: I'm trying to think. It's like, okay, so is
3: Will Smith?
0: Will Smith? You think the dad of this person is Will Smith. So you think this is Jaden Smith?
3: Asking.
0: Or Willow? It is not Will Smith.
3: Okay.
1: Is his dad African American?
0: No.
1: Is.
0: And I can see why you would ask that from the sweetness of his voice.
1: No, exactly.
3: Okay. Is his dad a comedian apart from actor?
0: Yes.
3: Okay.
1: No, it's not Rob Schneider. No.
0: No, that's his daughter is Elle King, the singer of X's and O's, and they don't like each other.
3: I feel I'm
0: that's
3: really
0: an estranged
3: close.
0: Relationship.
1: Yes, I would say estranged.
0: All right, so we've figured out that this person, the father of this singer is American.
3: Yes.
0: A comedian that's also an actor that's been in action films, and we know they're American.
1: Is he a leading man, the father?
0: He has been, yeah.
1: Is he mostly a secondary character in movies?
0: Has
1: he been in anything huge lately?
0: I would yes. There's something that just came out that he's in.
1: Is he in The Odyssey?
0: He is not. Hilariously, if he was, it would be great. But he is not in The Odyssey. No.
3: I remember this. Does his last name start with a P?
0: It does not start with a P. All right. So I just want to play the song again. This is Ain't.
1: I don't think the song's going to help me.
0: Yeah, I know. I'm just because I want to play the music. So who's Magnus's dad, man?
1: You got to give us a hint.
0: No, there's no hints. It's this. You ask me questions, I give you yes or no. That's how this works. I love that you're getting angry about it. This has worked exactly how I planned it.
1: Oh, you're killing me.
0: It's a fun game, isn't it? Because sometimes the offspring of celebrities do things completely opposite to what their parents do. And this is
3: the opposite, exactly.
0: This is the complete opposite to what their parents do.
1: This is a long shot here.
0: Yeah.
1: But I was just watching Will Ferrell on Netflix. Is it Will Ferrell?
0: It is.
1: No.
3: Okay,
1: but because I know
3: his
1: he's got some adult kids.
3: His last name starts with P.
1: No, F. Farrell.
0: Farrell.
1: Not F. A P.
0: He's checking. Really? Come on.
1: Will Ferrell.
0: That's Will Ferrell's son, Magnus. He's in his early 20s and has put out music in the last few years. And he just dropped a bunch of songs the other day.
3: This was the exact person I thought in my head.
0: Yeah.
3: And I asked you that. It's me who is the bad person here of keeping the name wrong. My bad.
1: Because you said a P. And you thought Farrell started with a P?
0: Oh, you thought it was a PH name.
1: No, but like
0: you're thinking of Will. You're thinking of Pharrell Williams. But, that's why you thought the PH. Yeah. This is Will Farrell's kid. So Will Farrell's got that show out on Netflix now where he plays a golf pro called the Hawk.
1: Yeah, it's pretty
0: right?
1: funny.
0: I watched the first episode the other night. So funny. But this is his kid. Like that kid was brought up well. If your kid's in his 20s and is putting stuff out like this,
2: I'm having dreams about the morning.
0: Yeah, you were brought up well.
1: That's quite the voice for a man.
0: It is the nicest music I've heard in a while. And when I saw that it was Magnus Farrell, Will's kid, I was like, are you kidding?
1: That's like a Bruno Mars kind of voice.
0: Yeah, just sultry and smooth and just really knows how to...
1: If I was warmed up, I could like that. I'm just not warmed up. I don't want to pull a hamstring.
0: Okay, Buble, sure. Thanks for playing my game, Guess This Kid's Dad. That was a fun game, right? Did you hate me for it?
3: No.
1: You
3: gave me good music.
1: I'm kicking myself for, thing is, yeah, he is a leading man.
0: Yeah, he is a leading
1: man. So you sort of let us astray with that.
0: Well,
1: I think you did.
0: Hey, whoa,
3: he
0: whoa,
3: said,
0: whoa,
3: he
0: whoa.
3: Said,
1: no, he said sometimes.
3: Man.
1: He said sometimes.
0: Yeah, it's 50-50. Will Ferrell isn't always a leading man. Don't come at me because you lost. He got it right.
1: I got it right.
0: Well, you got it right because you Googled it. I know you did.
1: I did not Google it.
0: You typed in Magnus. I saw you.
1: I did not. Yeah. I certainly did not.
0: Absolute liars.
1: You can check my keystroke history.
0: Craig Baird is going to join us coming up in the next few minutes here. He is the host of the Canadian History X podcast. He's doing a cross-country trip. It's going to be a whole bunch of fun. We're going to chat to him in just a few minutes. Look it up. Magnus Farrell. It's the Ben Mulroney Show. Stay there.

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1: If you have a look on our company website, we have this awesome company we own called Curious Cast. And they've got so many podcasts that you can listen to on there, including the Ben Mulrooney Show. If you want to download that. But I don't think Ben is about to, at any stage, undertake what Craig Baird is about to undertake. Now, I think of, when I think of cross-country road trips, I think of the Star Wars special release, The Caravan of Courage. And if Ben Mulrooney was going to do his show across the country, I'd want to see like an Airstream logoed up with his massive face. Ben Mulrooney show on tour, The Caravan of Courage. But he can't do that now because Craig Baird's beat him to it. He is about to undertake a cross-country trip. Craig is also the host of the Canadian History X podcast. You probably listened to it. You've heard him on this radio station and many other radio stations time and time again. Craig, welcome back.
2: Oh, thanks for having me.
1: You're about to get real busy.
2: Actually, I left 3 weeks ago. Oh. yesterday was 3 weeks that I've been on this.
1: All right, let me restart. Let me restart the interview. Craig, you've been busy for the past 3 weeks.
2: I have, yeah, driving around the country. Right now, I am along the Bay of Fundy in Nova Scotia, and yesterday was 3 weeks that since I left, and about a month left to go.
1: I'm assuming that you're recording podcasts on the road while you do this, yeah?
2: I am. I'm making podcasts as I go, and I'm also making a lot of video content that I'll release over the course of probably throughout the whole winter for about 6 months of places I've been to, things I've seen, all that sort of stuff.
1: If you go to Craig Baird's website, you'll actually be able to look at the travel map that he's put up with every single stop that he's going to do. Now, Craig, when I moved to Toronto last October, I made the decision to drive from Vancouver to Toronto. And a few of my friends said, that's a bad decision. Why would you do that? You're crazy. You're insane. You know, those sort of things. And I went, I'm going to ignore all of you. And I literally did it. I packed up my Subaru and I drove from Vancouver to Toronto. I got to Toronto. I went, okay, I don't need this car anymore. Sold it. Now, I learned so much just in that 5 days traveling across the country because I got to see places I'd never seen before with my own bare eyes. And you're coming the opposite direction. I think you're going as far as Edmonton, right?
2: Well, I'll be going all the way to the Atlantic this coming week, and then I'll go all the way back to the Pacific, and then I'll go back to my home in Edmonton.
1: That's amazing. So it's a massive trip. So tell me about the Anne Murray Center in Nova Scotia. That's one of your stops. Have you already been there?
2: I was there today, and that was probably one of the best museums I've been to on the trip. I was really surprised. Like, I've always enjoyed Anne Murray's music and, you know, Canada Songbird and all that, but that museum is very well put together. It's just a really fantastic museum. It was really kind of a highlight, definitely, for the past few days, and kind of a great place to check out. It was just an excellent museum.
1: So it's a whole center dedicated to the life and history of Anne Murray, right?
2: It is.
1: Because here's the thing is I think when you're outside of Canada and when you see Anne Murray, you automatically know that you're looking at a Canadian because you've been educated over the years that Anne Murray is Canadian as Tim Hortons coffee as Tim Hortons coffee used to be 12 years ago.
2: Yeah, absolutely. Like, it starts with a lock of her hair as a baby that's preserved in glass, and at the end is the jersey that she wore when she was accepting the Juno Hall of Fame, the Canadian flag jersey that was bedazzled and everything. So it's like her entire life, the entire span.
1: Hang on, all of her records. I was there when she got that. So that jersey she was wearing when I saw her get that award is now in the museum.
2: It is, yeah. It's the last thing in the museum. That's, I was actually so surprised cool. to see it there.
1: What I love about random museums, especially if they're dedicated to people, is sometimes they really dedicate maybe a little bit too much space to a very off-looking wax figure. Do we have that situation playing out at the Anne Murray Center, or they avoided that?
2: No wax figures to be seen, nope. Okay.
1: All right. Now, you're going to go see the giant blueberry as well. Is this true?
2: I did see the giant blueberry today as well.
1: That was today. Yeah, you've done how many things? So these things you've done today. So Anne Murray Center, giant blueberry, and now you're along the Bay of Fundy.
2: I am, yeah, I'm at my campsite. I also went to the Spring Hill Miners Museum today, and then tomorrow I'll go down the coast of the down to like Digby and such in Nova Scotia, and then the following day I'll be up in Cape Breton, and then the next day it's across the Confederation Bridge to Prince Edward Island, and the westward push back home begins.
1: You know, you have a really interesting job where you educate us or reinvigorate our minds to something that we probably knew about in the past. When you were putting this trip together, did you have listeners of your podcast suggest places that you could stop along the way?
2: Oh yeah, I have people today saying you got to stop here, you got to stop here. And I am traveling with my 102-pound dog Burton, so some of the places don't work. On a rainy day like this, it's perfect because I can be in a place for a while, but if it's like a 30-degree day, it's harder for me to stop at certain places because I got to make sure he's comfortable in the RV. But yeah, I have people every day suggesting places for me to go. You could spend a year traveling Canada and still not see all the places.
1: Right. And now, out of all of the things that you've got ready to go see on your trip, what's left of your trip, is there something that you're more excited about than anything else? Like that one thing that you've been wanting to see, or maybe you've talked about it, never seen it?
2: I would say probably what I'm most excited for, it will be in about a couple of days when I step foot in the Atlantic Ocean, because I've never seen the Atlantic Ocean or anything like that. So I'm really excited to actually be able to see the Atlantic Ocean and realize that I've kind of reached the edge of Canada and I got to begin the turn around and start heading back.
1: Tell me about the Centennial Voyager Canoe Pageant. For those of us that don't know, give us a bit of a cliff notes of what that is and why you're going to be checking that out.
2: Yeah, so my episode's about the canoe pageant. So this was a canoe race that began on May 24th, 1967 in Rocky Mountain House, Alberta, and then it ended on September 4th, 1967 in Montreal. And it consisted of 10 teams from 8 provinces and 2 territories. And each team had 10 people from the province who paddled and portaged 5,283 kilometers over 104 days. And it remains the longest canoe race in history. It was this big event that was held as part of the centennial celebration. And it was won by Manitoba. British Columbia came second and Alberta came third. Every man who competed in the race received $1,000, while the Manitoba team members got another $1,500 each
1: Yeah.
2: for winning as well. And was just a huge journey, a very difficult journey over the course of 104 days.
1: That's a really interesting way to commemorate a country turning a certain age, too. Now, I don't know whether you are a collector of things from Canadian history. But I have a dish that I found in a Value Village maybe 5 years ago. It was a dollar to buy, and it is the 1967 commemoration plate that the government released. I have that plate still perfect plate all these years later. It's insane.
2: I might have the same plate that I also found in a village about a
1: I'm
2: year
1: gonna take
2: ago.
1: a picture of it and email it over to you because I think you need to see it.
2: That
1: Like this
2: sounds
1: is
2: good.
1: you are obviously doing something that so many Canadians, if they had the time, energy, and sort of resources to do it, would probably do, which is go and discover our country. What is it that you want to say to the listening audience about the value of a road trip?
2: I think of the value of a road trip in your country is just kind of expanding your horizons beyond your region or your province. We get very kind of mined into our own areas, and we don't learn more about our country. And you know, for me, being on the East Coast, a place I've never been, has really helped broaden my horizons. And Canada is a gorgeous place, and you can see so much of it on a week or a month or however long you want to go, and you can just learn more about your fellow Canadians and about your country in the process.
1: How many bumper stickers do you have on the back of your car so far?
2: None. Unfortunately, it's a rented RV, so I don't think they'd like the fact
1: Ah,
2: that we put
1: damn
2: bumper
1: it.
2: stickers
1: See,
2: on
1: if it was your own car, that thing would be half full now.
2: Oh, absolutely, it would be.
1: Wow. Craig Baird, host of the Canadian History X podcast, part of the Curious Cast Network. You can find him on our websites easily. You probably hear his show right here on this radio station as well. Craig, thanks so much for your time and good luck on the trip, man.
2: Oh, thanks for having me.
1: Yeah, you can find his travel map on his website. He's plotted out exactly when and where he is going to see what. You can meet his dog, too, if you see him along the road. It is Drex here from the Edge Radio Network covering for Ben Mulrooney. He's back in the chair tomorrow. One more hour of the show to go next. Stay there.
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8: 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Nominations must be filed in person and will be accepted Monday to Friday, 8:30 to 4:30, excluding holidays. Deadline to file is no later than 2 p.m. Friday, August 21st. Learn more about how to run and what you need to file at london.ca/elections. That's london.ca/elections.
9: From the National Newsroom of the Canadian Press, I'm Don Mitchell. The deal that convinced President Donald Trump to open the new Ontario-Michigan bridge confirms that Canada will split toll revenue with the U.S.
10: The text of the document says Canada will share half of net toll revenues with the U.S. for the first 15 years. It says Canada's payments will be made to a United States-Canada Economic Development Fund controlled by the U.S. government. Prime Minister Mark Carney said last week that Canada and the U.S. would share net revenues from the Gordie Howe International Bridge for 15 years, but the two countries would only split the bridge's toll revenue after, quote, all of the debt is repaid. Conservative MP Shuvaloy Majumdar argues the Prime Minister caved, and he accuses the government of lying. Jason White, The Canadian Press.
9: The Manitoba government is applauding a move by Canada's second largest national supermarket chain for changes to property controls, but the province is still calling for more action on a measure that can limit competing businesses from operating at specific locations. The Minister of Public Service Delivery, Mintu Sandhu, said Sobeys' parent company, Empire, should remove all of its so-called restrictive covenants in the province. He says if the grocer doesn't, the government will continue to challenge them.
11: We will be happy if they themselves remove these property control at Sobeys And after they don't, our next step is go to the municipal board.
9: Empire's policy shift comes as the Competition Bureau last month broadened its probe into Empire for its use of property controls countrywide. A British Columbia man accused of murdering his common-law wife has been acquitted after a judge threw out a confession. The judge said the admission by Frederick Charlie, a First Nations man, was tainted by the suspect's degrading and humiliating treatment by police. Charlie's subsequent statements to police about the April 2024 killing of Vanessa Terry near Agassiz were ruled inadmissible by the judge earlier this month, and the ruling was released today. And finally, in the Middle East, the U.S. military conducted their 12th night of strikes against Iran as both sides are increasingly targeting civilian infrastructure. U.S. Central Command said the goal is to regain control over the Strait of Hormuz and restore the flow of international shipping. They added that the latest attacks are designed to further degrade Iran's ability to threaten civilian mariners and commercial vessels transiting regional waters. Meanwhile, President Donald Trump upped the stakes with a new threat issued today. ABC News Chief Global Affairs Correspondent Martha Raddatz has more on that.
12: A stark new threat. The president now warning that for every Iranian strike on a ship in the Strait of Hormuz, the U.S. will bomb and destroy one bridge or power plant inside Iran, including the capital Tehran. Deliberately targeting civilian infrastructure is a potential war crime under international law.
9: In a social media post, Iran's foreign minister, Siad Abbas Arachi, countered, saying his country would adopt an eye-for-eye defense doctrine. This is the Canadian Press. In sports, play is underway between the Toronto Blue Jays and the Tampa Bay Rays at Rogers Centre. The Jays on a three-game skid and losing ground in the American League wildcard race less than 2 weeks from the trade deadline. The Boston Red Sox are on the brink of history. The Red Sox can claim a franchise record 16th consecutive win in the second half of a doubleheader tonight against the Baltimore Orioles. Boston tied the mark of 15 set in 1946 earlier today at Fenway Park. All three Canadian teams are on the road tonight in Major League Soccer. The Western Conference leading Vancouver Whitecaps are on the field right now with FC Cincinnati, while Toronto FC takes on the New England Revolution. Later, CF Montreal faces league-leading Nashville SC. And Inter Miami has signed Brazilian midfielder Casemiro, but Major League Soccer is investigating whether the team tampered to get the deal done. Casemiro's discovery rights were held by LA Galaxy, preventing Inter Miami from negotiating with him as per league rules, but somehow the 34-year-old still signed with Inter through the end of next year's sprint season. From the Canadian Press, I'm Don Mitchell.
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14: Welcome into The Last Show. You're going to learn a thing or two on the show today. Here are some of the upcoming topics for the program. Young children might be learning from sloppy AI videos without anyone realizing it. What are the implications of that? And why are toddler videos becoming ground zero for AI slop? We'll discuss that in about 10 minutes' time. Then, after that, does anybody actually enjoy competing with others for a hotter date? And if they do, is it confidence, insecurity, or just someone who's way too into leg day? Halfway through the hour, we'll find out what the psychology says about dating's biggest competitors. All right, that's just some of what's coming up on the show. There's going to be more for now. Let's dive in, though. Growing up is scary, but just how scary is it, really? If adulthood feels like a long series of impossible decisions, then I got news for all you young people, and it's good news. A new study suggests that feeling won't last forever. I'm here with April Smith, a psychology professor at Auburn University who studied this. April, welcome to the show.
15: Thanks so much for having me.
14: So has growing up always been as scary for kids across the last few decades? Like, were my parents in general as scared of growing up as, let's say, I was?
15: Well, according to our research, no. And so we actually were able to get a hold of some really great data from Dr. Pam Keel at Florida State. And we actually were able to look at college students in their 20s, 30s, and 40s. And we started that first

0: not show that decrease in fear of growing up over time, but they do. And actually, if we look at the slope of their change in that fear, it looks like everybody else's. So although they start out higher by their 40s, they've come down to levels similar to baby boomers or Gen Xers.
1: Now, we're talking about fear of growing up vaguely, but what exactly are these maturity fears? Is it the fear of responsibility? Is it the pressure of having like a good career, money? Is it the worry that your skin will get wrinkles? Like, what exactly is it when people say they're scared of growing up?
0: Yeah, it's a great question. And you can kind of almost think of these items as tapping like into that Peter Pan-like desire. So the items for the scale that we use to assess these maturity feelers are really tapping things like, I wish I could return to the security of adult or of childhood, I should say, or the happiest time in my life is when I was in a child like state, you know. So not necessarily tapping that fear of getting wrinkles or you know, aging per se, but really like I want to experience the security of childhood or a sense that growing older is threatening or overwhelming.
1: It is threatening and overwhelming, but yeah, whatever. Yeah. That's the conversation between me and my therapist. total tangent. Yeah, I don't know. So millennials being more scared than the previous generation, how much more scared are we? And what about Gen Zs? Are they even more terrified than us?
0: Yeah, that's a great question. And in terms of like Gen Zs, we don't have the data on them to speak to that. But Dr. Keel, I know, is continuing to collect these amazing data. So maybe stay tuned in another decade.
1: Okay. Coming up after the next decade. That's a very common tease in radio.
0: Yeah.
1: Okay, but what can we say about millennials being more scared than Gen X?
0: Sure, sure. So these are like group averages, and you know, they're actually, although they're statistically significant, you know, they're maybe not huge in terms of the numbers. So, you know, if we look at the average, baby boomers are scoring around like a 10 on this scale when they're in their 20s, whereas millennials are scoring like, you know, a 12, 12 and a half. So, you know, not a huge order of magnitude.
1: Gradual increase. I know you mentioned one of the fears of growing up is like losing that childhood state.
0: Yeah.
1: But are there things like money, increased responsibility, potential loneliness, like not being in school anymore and maybe making the wrong choices in your life? Is there one particular fear that stands out there?
0: Yeah, that's a great question. We actually didn't look at the individual items and how those changed over time, although that would be a great follow-up. So we
1: sure.
0: You know, kind of looked at all of these items in aggregate and took a sum. So we're getting an overall sense of how afraid of these kind of adulthood fears folks are.
1: Got it. Let's move to the good news that it decreases over time.
0: Yeah.
1: I turned 40 last week, 2 weeks ago. I was delighted.
0: Happy birthday.
1: I did. Thank you. I did not feel the dread of turning 30. Not that I feel great, but I just feel way better than when I turned 30. What can we say about it getting better? Is that something you observe on average? And if so, what do people say about that?
0: Yeah. It was actually really striking that these three cohorts that we were able to follow over 30 decades showed these really similar declines over time in their maturity fears. And, you know, our takeaway from that is that basically with exposure to scary things, they become less fearsome. You habituate. And so over time, you know, it may be the case that people are growing into their adult roles and that desire to return to childhood no longer becomes as salient. And we actually do see that decrease.
1: As someone who does a lot of public speaking, I used to do stand-up, I do radio for a living. The single best thing for me that helped with like stage fright and fear of speaking publicly was just doing it all the time.
0: Yeah.
1: Now, is there something to be said about the experience of turning 30? Like I have experience through one of these major life stages that now I'm 40, I've got experience with the fear of growing older. I got through it. It becomes easier. Like, does exposure to aging reduce the fear of aging, I guess, is my question.
0: Yeah. I mean, our data weren't experimental, so we can't 100% speak to that. But that does seem to be the trend, that, you know, as people get more experience with aging,

0: it just becomes less scary. And, you know, this really builds on and replicates lots of findings from clinical psychology. In fact, one of the best treatments, as you mentioned, for anxiety, whether it be fear of spiders or fear of public speaking, is to confront that fear. And maybe you find that, yeah, not only was it not as bad, but the thing that I feared didn't happen. And so it's likely that that process is occurring with millennials, but, you know, really in all of our cohorts.
1: I have a fear of a spider crawling on me while I public speak. I don't know how to get exposure with that. Okay, jokes aside, for a young person who's like 20, dealing with just graduating, just entering the workforce, competing with AI, there's got to be a lot of fear around aging for Gen Zs. I know you said the results aren't in on that data set, but what advice would you have for someone grappling with, you know, the worry of aging?
0: Yeah, that first of all, you're in good company. This is something that your parents dealt with and feared, and this is something that their parents dealt with and feared. So it's not unique to you to be worried about aging. If you're like many of the thousands in this study, that fear is going to decrease over time. You know, stick with it. You're probably going to find some things that you appreciate about growing older. And, you know, you may not actually wish for those childhood securities as much anymore.
1: Well, April, I've enjoyed chatting about this with you. I'm less scared to turn 50 now as a direct result of this conversation.
0: Fantastic.
1: April Smith is a psychology professor at Auburn University. Just ahead, kids might be growing up on AI-generated junk videos now. So what happens when AI slop becomes a child's first teacher?
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1: Imagine you're 4 years old and your grandma hands you an iPad while she takes a call. She wants to distract you. So you watch a video, an AI slop cartoon that teaches you the alphabet, except half the letters are wrong. Now, if that's your first teacher, what hope do you have? AI slop is coming for kids, and why you should worry about it is what we're going to discuss here with Katie Natopoulos, a technology and culture correspondent at Business Insider. Katie, what a joy it is to have you here.
11: Hi, thank you for having me.
1: I've never asked you this, and maybe you don't like to talk about your personal life when you're doing these kinds of things, but do you have kids?
11: Yeah, I have two. They're 6 and 9.
1: And are they watching AI slop videos all day on YouTube? Are you worried about them?
11: You know, they're a little too old for the kind of AI slop that is really pervasive now. That's a little bit more for the sort of like toddler preschooler set. There's tons and tons of this stuff that's basically like similar. Everyone kind of knows Cocomelon, right? Like, it's sort of computer animation cartoons for little kids. It's all over YouTube. It's even on Netflix now.
1: I watched one the other day just to understand what the kids are watching, and my brain hurt. I couldn't follow it. It was a lot of like jaggedy movements on the screen, a lot of colors. It was a little overwhelming, and I'm 40, which is slightly older than 3.
11: Well, hopefully, you know, you learned something. But
1: I did.
11: You know, I think when Cocomelon sort of first came out, people thought it was kind of annoying and awful. And it's, you know, it's clearly computer animation. I think if you think of something like Sesame Street as sort of the gold standard of early childhood programming, right? Like, it's educational. It's made with like a lot of experts who care about kids and kids learning and, you know, teaching them, you know, not just letters and colors, but also sort of life experience kind of things. Cocomelon is like, not that.
1: Yeah,
11: right?
1: Polar opposite. It's just like just a lot of animation, a lot of wacky characters doing wacky things. Really no educational value there. Allegedly, I don't want them to sue me.
11: Yeah, I mean, the big thing I think is that the way kids learn is not necessarily if you teach them ABC, ABC, ABC over and over, they can repeat it back. But that's not necessarily the kind of deep learning they need at that early age, right? That's not teaching them to read, per se. Or just holding up a blue ball and saying, blue, blue, blue. That's not necessarily it might be entertaining programming for kids. And kids love watching this, right? Like, a lot, Cocomelon is extremely entertaining for 3-year-olds. If you show Cocomelon to a small child, they are rapt. So it's, you know, and that's fine. Like, kids can be entertained. That's okay.
1: And that's why it's so tempting for parents. It's like, okay, right. this annoying child, and let's face it, all children are annoying, except for yours, of course, obviously.
11: Okay.
1: But it's so tempting for a parent to just pass the iPad and then boom, the focus is on Cocomelon. That's the state of things before AI slop. Also, what is AI slop? This word gets thrown around a lot. Is it just low-quality AI-generated content that might not be coherent, might have mistakes? Low-grade AI? Is that what slop is? What is it?
11: So that's a great question, because I think we are sort of recalling at this point almost anything made with AI slop. So I wrote about something that came from a report from this company called Capwing. They're like a video editing software company, but they also put out a couple of reports about sort of the state of video on TikTok and YouTube. And that's where they came out with this recent AI slop report that really focused in on how much AI slop there is for kids content on TikTok specifically. And the way they define slop is something that's clearly made with AI. It's animation. It might have mistakes in it. It clearly is made cheaply for profit. It doesn't really have sort of artistic value per se. And often when you look at these accounts that are doing what they're describing as AI slop, you know, they might post hundreds of videos a week or something, right? So they're cranking these out. And it's clear that, like, you know, if you get people to watch a lot of your videos, you make money, right? So that's sort of where that's how we're defining this as slop in this moment. And so I watched a bunch of these videos that are sort of slop for kids on TikTok. And, you know, it's very similar a lot of the times to sort of Cocomelon, but slightly like one notch off. It makes you sort of think, wow, Cocomelon's really high quality, you know, when you're,
1: oh boy,
11: when you're watching this. You know, I watched one video where a kid was playing, you know, it's a cartoon. They're playing with balloons, but each balloon has like two knots on it, you know, like where it gets tied off.
1: Oh, like where you blow it up. Yeah.
11: Yeah. Which is like sort of one of those common mistakes you might see in something that's AI generated, right? Like it kind of knows what a balloon looks like, but slightly off.
1: But a kid doesn't know when something is off like that. And is that a problem? If 3-year-olds are glued to content of low quality that has like errors in it, reality errors, no such balloon can exist like that.
11: I think that it's not necessarily so much that kids are going to grow up thinking balloons have two knots, right? Like,
1: think about the children. They're going to grow up to think balloons have two knots and society will be destroyed. No, I get it. But what are the wider implications here?
11: I think that, like, when you are showing kids something, I mean, you know, a lot of parents and adults and but non-parents too are, you know, there's reasonable objections to letting small children watch these sort of endless, you know, dopamine reward system scroll of YouTube or TikTok, where it's different than watching on a TV. There's something sort of in the way your synapses are firing when you're scrolling through a YouTube than it, and it's this really like colorful, amazing animation on this tiny screen up to your face versus watching Sesame Street on the TV in your living room or whatever. And I think people are sort of worried that when you add in this extra element now of it's AI generated, it's made with even less care and more profit motive, we're sort of subjecting our kids to being a little bit of like guinea pigs here.
1: Guinea pigs for what? Like, what are the implications? What if today's children do grow up thinking balloons have two knots? No, again, I don't know why I can't drop that joke. But like, what are the questions we should be asking of like psychologists and people who study children? Because this seems like kids are going to grow up this way, whether we like it or not.
11: Yeah, I do. I mean, I think that like, ultimately, a lot of the sort of screen time debate when it comes to screens and little kids, and this is stuff that's really like for little kids, it's not so much that the screen or the content itself is that bad. It might be entertaining, but it's sort of the lost opportunity of doing something else in the real world, right? Like if you hand your kid a tablet for 5 minutes while you're taking a shower, whatever. But if they're spending an hour plus every day instead of going outside or talking to other grownups, talking to other kids, sleeping, doing other sort of enriching activities that are social and are good for kids, that's sort of the problem, right?
1: I asked my sister when I was 4 or 5, maybe 6 years old, how babies were born. And she told me women eat raisins and then the raisins get them pregnant, and that's how babies are born.
11: Mm-hmm. And you understand that's true.
1: Well, yes, of course. No, but I was so mad that she lied to me about a fundamental question about reality. These videos are lying to children about fundamental questions about reality. I'm worried a kid watching these videos won't know what the truth is, you know? Am I fear-mongering? Maybe a little.
11: I mean, I am curious when you learned this about the raisins not being true, but...
1: I haven't yet.
11: But I do think that, like...
1: That's coming up after the break.
11: At some level, this is... it's kind of low-quality content, but I'm not so worried that it's, like, kids are going to learn the wrong things, necessarily. Partly because I think there's not that much actual learning going on, right? Like, if they're doing the ABCs... and they mispronounce elephant because it's AI generated or something. Like, you know what? That's not how the kids learn ABCs anyways, right? I think it's more like this is, it's low quality junk. And like, is that what you want your kids consuming?
1: Coming up after the break, the dangers of believing balloons have two knots. No, I'm kidding. You can read Katie Natopoulos' article in Business Insider on this topic. It's titled AI Slop is Coming for Your Kids. Katie's a technology and culture correspondent there. Katie, thanks for being here.
11: Thank you for having me.
1: Coming up after the break, are there people out there who actually enjoy competing with their friends to date the hottest person in the room? And why do they do that? Is it confidence, ego, something deeper, darker? After the break, we'll uncover the surprising psychology of people who treat dating like a competitive sport. Do you know anyone like that?
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1: Dating. For some people, dating is about chemistry, but for others, it's kind of a secret competitive sport. So what kind of personality actually enjoys competing in the dating game? Well, that's what we're going to dive into. Let's talk about it here with Adam Davis, a psychology professor at Canadore College, who has researched people who seem to love dating as a competitive sport. Adam, welcome to the show.
22: Hi, David. Thanks for having me.
1: So I have a stereotype of who this person is who loves dating, who loves competing for dates, who loves trying to, like, you know, get a date with someone so that no one else can. I have a stereotype of who this person is built up in my mind as. But for you actually doing the research, what does this person look like? What are some of their traits?
22: I'm sure there's some validity to that stereotype that you have in mind. I'm guessing it's the same one that I do. It's somebody who, like, takes enjoyment in out competing people. Like, it's almost like a sport for that individual. And it's almost like, regardless of how many dates they have, it's not enough. So they have quite a bit more motivation to want to compete. But then there are also other aspects of that where maybe there are some negative emotions like jealousy and envy that really motivate somebody's competition as well. So yeah, the person that's higher in that sense of competition in the dating arena, you know, there are different components to it.
1: I remember this book. I'm going to take a little tangent here. It was like maybe early 2000s called The Game. And it was like teaching men how to compete at dating. It was, some of the things in that book were pretty ugly. This is my kind of stereotype, like someone at a bar who's dressed really eccentrically and hitting on everybody. But let's actually get into what this person does and who is the kind of person who loves to compete. When you actually looked at them, what were some of their traits? Did they match up to the stereotypes?
22: Yes, yeah, absolutely. So there's some validity to that idea. And that was kind of the nature of this study. We wanted to look at individual differences in terms of how much people enjoy competition. Kind of in the mating markets, we took this evolutionary perspective because it's not unique to any one person, any one culture, any one point in history throughout time. People have been competing for relationship partners. Like, we need to do that, obviously, to be able to reproduce, have offspring. We need to form these relationships. And we're often gunning for the same individuals who are more attractive, they're more appealing, and they're kind of like a limited resource. So you kind of have to compete for them. It's rare that you'll find that one person, you know, nobody else is looking at them and they're just for you. I guess this idea that we all have a soulmate, I guess I don't quite endorse that idea. We could make it work with a lot of different people. And usually you have to outcompete someone for the desired relationship partner that you're going after.
1: So for people who enjoy this, is it about wanting a partner to settle down with, or is it about just wanting to win, more like a sports kind of a thing?
22: I think you get kind of both types of individuals. So we all have some level of this competitive kind of aspect when it comes to wanting to compete for relationship partners, romantic partners, also sexual partners. So I think we all have some level of that. Some individuals are higher in that personality characteristic, and they tend to be a little bit more aggressive in terms of how they compete for those relationship partners. They're more likely to use verbal aggression, but negative gossip and things like that. And they also tend to express a preference for, like, short-term sexual relationships. And not everybody can do that effectively. There are certain characteristics that people look for in, like, a one-night stand or, like, casual hookup sort of scenario. So not everybody could execute that strategy effectively. Some people are really good at it. Other people not so much. But the individuals that are really high in competition, they seem to show that preference.
1: Okay, so all the traits that aren't me, like good personality, tall, good looks, all those things. Now, were there any traits in someone who enjoys competing for a date that went together or that made you think, I didn't expect that? I know we're talking a lot about what we think the stereotype is, but are there any traits that people wouldn't expect for those who enjoy competing to date?
22: Yeah, there were some interesting findings we found in previous research. So I did a study with Dr. Stephen Arnocki at Nipissing University in North Bay. We were looking at the links between this characteristic that we're kind of talking about right now, intersexual competitiveness. So the extent to which you want to compete for romantic relationship partners, sexual partners, but also things that are tied to competitive success, like status and popularity. So we looked at that and then fear of missing out. And nobody had ever done that before. And when you think of fear of missing out, it's almost like this, I don't know, product of one culture at a specific point in time. And we're like, we don't really think that's a unique thing for North Americans or in certain European cultures. I'm sure like it's been an important aspect of our evolutionary heritage. You need to be able to participate in these social events, and missing out, you're going to feel that sense of anxiety. So we wanted to look at that. And we found that the people that were more competitive for relationship partners, they were also higher in a fear of missing out. So that was kind of unique. We didn't expect that necessarily, but it was cool.
1: So people high in FOMO, the kinds of people that like are home and are like, oh, everyone's hanging out without me. Those people like competing to date a little bit more?
22: A little bit more, yeah. So that surprised us.
1: Yeah.
22: But I guess we kind of made sense of it in that if I feel like I'm missing out on these things, then I need to maybe ramp up my competition a little bit so I can access some of these things that I feel like I'm missing out on, maybe the dating opportunities or chances to be able to socialize, create friendships and things like that. So that's kind of how we reasoned about the findings, but it wasn't expected.
1: Now, you mentioned cross-culture here in this context, but the kind of person that enjoys competing for a date, did they pop up across many cultures, or was it just limited to like this North American, maybe European context?
22: Yeah, it wasn't limited to Canada, North America. So that was the nature of the study that we're talking about right now, the one that we recently published. We wanted to look at this across societies because there are dozens of research studies that have been published in different countries, but usually they're looking at individuals just within that one country. And we wanted to expand that a little bit. So it was Norbert Mesko from Hungary who kind of recruited us in Canada and then some researchers in Indonesia. And we wanted to look at this across societies. And we had some ideas, some hypotheses we wanted to test. As usually the case in psychological research, we found some things that aligned with our ideas. Most things did not. They contradicted our findings, but makes for an interesting story. But overall, it was consistent. Like the people that were really competitive, they were really high in intersexual competitiveness. So they wanted to compete more with same-sex partners for relationship opportunities. They tended to be more aggressive. They preferred short-term sexual relationships. They had a higher sexual motivation. They're also higher in this personality trait called sensation seeking, where people want really like thrilling and novel experiences. And they were also higher in beauty enhancing behaviors. So like, you know, applying cosmetics and hairstyling, things like that, dieting, these different things that we do to try to like ramp up our attractiveness.
1: Now, I hate dating. It's so, in a word, exhausting. But for those who enjoy that kind of competition, like competing with other people of their same gender to achieve a date, maybe at a bar, maybe in a social group, is there an upside to it? Are people who enjoy competing like this, are they more confident? Are they more charismatic? Are they more motivated? Or does it mostly just create problems, fights with friends of their same gender, and then like, I don't know, a stereotype amongst those of the gender that they're dating?
22: I think a bit of both. So like you said, the individuals that are higher in this aspect of competition, so we kind of carved up the competition in these two ways. So researchers have done this, where you can look at it overall, just how competitive are you when it comes to dating and wanting sexual relationship partners. But then there are two kind of parts to it that we looked at. One is called superiority enjoyment. So some people really get off on, you know, being more attractive, being more successful, more dominant than others. So, you know, they're really motivated to outcompete people. They want to win. And when they do, you know, it gives them a lot of positive kind of reinforcement. They enjoy that. And then there's this other aspect where there are more negative emotions. So you're kind of upset that maybe you're not as attractive compared to other people. And you notice that, you feel that sense of envy, and you want to kind of tear other people down so that you can try to bring yourself up a little bit. So you see both of those things.
1: So be very careful if you are listening right now and you're someone who enjoys dating a lot and competing with others, I guess.
22: I think you're going to attract both kinds, right? So the people that want to be more dominant, outcompete you, but also the people that want to tear you down and kind of enjoy the drama a little bit. So yeah, it could be risky.
1: Adam, this was a great chat. Thanks for being on the show.
22: Well, thank you very much. I appreciate it.
1: Just ahead, the stereotype that everybody who goes to college or university becomes a liberal politically. Is it true? The research says not really. Details in a moment.
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1: People say things like this all the time. Go to university or college, and that'll turn a young person into a liberal. But what actually happens there? And if it does, have we taken a small trend in which the details are kind of complicated and turned that all into a simple cultural myth? Let's discuss that with Michael Prinsing, a social psychology researcher at Wake Forest University. Michael, welcome to the show.
22: Yeah, thank you. It's great to be back.
1: Let's start with the stereotype, the one we've all heard, that a young person will go away, you know, for a four-year degree and come back a raging liberal. Sound like my dad. How true is that? And like, where does this stereotype go completely wrong?
22: Yeah, so there's this phrase I've heard a lot recently called the diploma divide. I mean, people talk about this a lot in last few elections here in the U.S. and other contexts where, like, the thought is, you know, all of those college grads are voting one way and then everybody else is kind of going the other way. And to some extent, there's some truth to that. If you look at trends in voting and people's views, but the differences are, like, first of all, just way smaller than people think. And they really are not, it really depends what you mean exactly by it, like political ideology. What does it mean to be a liberal? Does it mean to have like liberal views on particular issues? Does it mean like you think of yourself that way? You like identify with a particular political group? All of these details matter. And yeah, so it's complicated.
1: No, and we're going to dig into it. Well, let's start with the first thing you said, the number being a lot smaller than people think. What do the numbers look like when you end up surveying people who've come out of four-year degree programs, come out of higher ed, and the way that they're politically identifying?
22: Well, so one of the things we did in this research is we looked at just the U.S. population grouped by graduates and non-graduates, and also people who had some college but who hadn't actually graduated. And if you just look at the average, like, take a, like, identity-based ideology. So it's like, how do you think of yourself? How do you identify? Are you a liberal, conservative, somewhere in between? The average view for all groups, all three of those education levels, until relatively recently, was just moderate. Of course, within each group, there's lots of variation. But the average view across all the different people in the group is just, yeah, I'm moderate, middle of the road. In the last 10 years or so, like since roughly 2012, if you look specifically at the people who have graduated from college, they've kind of peeled off a little bit from the other two groups who have stayed relatively stable. So now the average for college grads is slightly liberal. You know, like that's a meaningful change at a population level, but it's not a huge change. It's not like it's like, oh, like anybody who went to college is now identifying as solidly liberal or extremely liberal or something. It's like now on average, they're slightly liberal, whereas everybody else is moderate.
1: Not big enough to make sweeping statements about a large population group is what I'm hearing.
22: Yeah. And it's quite new. That feature of the political landscape emerged, like, so roughly around 2012, and it has been growing. So, you know, it might be that over time it's going to continue to get larger and larger. But it's specifically in that identity-based thing. If you actually look instead at the people's views on political issues, and you can group them by social issues like gender and LGBT stuff and, you know, abortion and guns and that kind of thing, you can distinguish.
1: The fun stuff. I love that we're glossing over the fun stuff, like sort of implying it but not diving in, which is we shouldn't, because that's not really what we're here to discuss, but I'm just noting it. Anyway, yeah. Please keep going.
22: Yeah. There's those kinds of issues that you could broadly call like social issues. And we could ask people, what's your view on these things? And you can ask them also about their views on economic issues. Like, what should the tax policy be? Should we have tariffs? That kind of thing. And you look at people's views on those issues. College graduates have historically tended to be slightly more conservative on economic issues. There's not a huge difference, but they're a little bit more conservative. But on social issues, they tend to be more liberal. And that's actually not what you would call like a diploma divide. It's not grads versus non-grads. That's just like a linear trend. Like more education, more years of education tends to come with slightly more liberal views on social issues.
1: And conservative ones on financial issues.
22: Exactly.
1: Okay, so this is already getting kind of complicated when you look into it.
22: And those differences are very stable. Like, over the last half a century, since the 1970s, that trend is very stable. It has not changed. It's the identity stuff that's changed just in the last decade or so.
1: Did you do any research into what people think those who come out of university college have a four-year diploma think they are behaving politically, and then compare that to how they actually behave?
22: Yeah, we did. So
7: So in one study, we looked at just how much students actually change between start of freshman year, end of senior year. And they have this, you know, scale from extremely liberal to extremely conservative. And we gave that same scale to a group of just U.S. adults, people across the country. And we said, where do you think the average freshman is when they start? Where do you think the average is for when they graduate as seniors? And then we can look at what people think and what people actually do change, what students over the last couple of decades have looked like. And so for the actual changes, in the 90s, like mid-90s, there was no change. Students on average did not change their political identity at all. That's changed. It's grown over the course of the last couple of decades. Still not a very big difference, but they're, you know, it's growing. So if we look at the most recent cohort of students and we compare that to the perceptions of, you know, U.S. adults today, U.S. adults today expect twice as much change as the students actually experience.
1: Now, I'm a dual citizen. I'm a Canadian. I'm an American. I have my loyalty to Charles III and, of course, the Constitution. I guess my question is, do you think these results would be similar in, let's say, somewhere like the UK or Canada or any Western country, or are you not sure?
7: I'm not sure. So one of the other ways in which it's complicated is it probably does depend a lot on national context. The background sort of literature review that we did on this revealed a lot of contradictions in prior findings. So basically one study will find going to college makes people more liberal on social issues. And another study will say, no, it doesn't. It actually makes them more liberal on economic issues. And then there'll be another study that says, there's no difference. And it's just very, very inconsistent. People do all kinds of cool, fancy stuff to make causal inferences because you can't randomly assign people. But depending on what technique you use, you might get slightly different results. Oftentimes the data are coming from these big archival data sets, often from different countries. So if you look at the UK, it might look a little different. If you look at Sweden, it might look a little different. Look at the US. I think to some extent there are generalizable things to say across countries, but not a lot.
1: Now, if you looked at students' majors, let's say like liberal arts, like English or something like that, versus someone who's studying business, do you further find that that the results are more complicated than we'd think?
7: Right. Definitely. So if you might think like there's no such thing as the effect of higher education. It depends what you study. It depends where you go. And what we found was, yes, indeed, major does make a big difference. So between freshman and senior year, the changes are largest for people in like the arts, in English majors, that kind of thing. But actually, if you look at like business majors, economics majors, they shift very slightly to the right. So what you study can make a big difference. But actually, it turns out where you go, like the kind of college or university you attend, really doesn't seem to matter. It's about these individual characteristics, like what you study, gender, religion, et cetera, like that kind of stuff.
1: Here's my takeaway, and tell me if I'm understanding everything right here. The next time we hear a politician saying sweeping statements about how people with a university degree vote, the next time we hear anyone with a microphone, say a radio show host or podcast host, make sweeping statements saying like university grads all become liberals. Should we think twice about believing that and know that the answer is more complicated than that?
7: Definitely. Yeah.
1: All right. Well, I appreciate you coming on the show. Were there any other curious findings with your research into this, Michael?
7: One other thing that might be kind of interesting is the role of gender. So one thing we found was that women tend to move more to the left during college than men. And that's interesting partly because there's this broader trend in society where like women are more liberal than men. And some people think that's probably in part because women are more likely to go to college. So if college makes you liberal, women are more likely to go, then that could explain why women are more liberal. But our story, although compatible with that, complicates it considerably because, well, it's not just that women are more likely to go to college. They actually change more. They become more liberal during college than do men. So I don't know exactly why, but that's a really interesting thing, I think, for future studies to look at.
1: Michael Prinsing is a social psychology researcher at Wake Forest University. Michael, I'm glad we had a meta conversation about the fun argumentative stuff without actually diving in. I appreciate you being here.
7: Of course. Yeah, thank you. This has been fun.
1: Coming up next, we cover mental health topics on this show, and it dawned on me, what is the difference between a psychiatrist, a psychologist, and a social worker? We will break it down for you.
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28: From the National Newsroom of the Canadian Press, I'm Don Mitchell. Premiers say they remain a united Team Canada against a common adversary in the U.S. as they wrapped up talks today ahead of a face-to-face meeting with Prime Minister Mark Carney tomorrow. At an annual summer meeting this year hosted by Charlottetown PEI, all 13 provincial and territorial leaders also called on the federal government to boost its share of healthcare funding and back major projects that can spur their economies. The Premier's Conference became overwhelmed with U.S.-Canada trade talk when it started, and that dominated most of the commentary from the get-together. It came as President Donald Trump signed orders this week to increase tariffs by 50% on a variety of Canadian goods. Meanwhile, several trade experts say Canadian shippers are adopting a wait-and-see approach to the latest round of tariff threats from Donald Trump, even as a fresh feeling of angst sweeps over the commercial landscape. Lachlan Wolfers with KPMG Law says manufacturers and exporters, hardened by more than a year of on-again, off-again tariff battles are adopting a measured response.
0: So my quick reaction was, this is the storm before the calm. I anticipate Canadian manufacturers will probably sit back and wait a little bit closer to the 30-day timeline. And then I do expect a rush of products coming across the border, because the impact, if it hits, is 50%.
28: Prime Minister Mark Carney says he spoke with Trump on Tuesday morning and they agreed to intensify trade negotiations. The outbreak of a parasitic bug in the U.S. linked to lettuce is growing. The number of cases are in the thousands, with several hundred more yet to be confirmed by a lab. Federal health officials are still investigating all the potential sources of cyclosporiasis. ABC's Elizabeth Schultz has more.
8: Cases of that parasitic stomach illness skyrocketing to record levels. More than 11,000 people have been sickened in 41 states. It comes just 24 hours after Health Secretary Robert F. Kennedy Jr. tried to reassure the public.
11: We do have the outbreak under control. We have done extensive forensics, epidemiological forensics.
8: The FDA has linked 1,600 cases to lettuce supplied to Taco Bell in five states. Officials say the likely source of that cyclosporiasis outbreak is Taylor Farms iceberg lettuce from a farm in Mexico.
28: And finally, a resident of Boston Bar, BC, who has stayed in the community despite raging wildfires in the area, says embers from the fire that sprang up yesterday are setting spot fires. Attila Bonhage, who runs a campground and also a mail order cosmetics business, says he'll likely get out today depending on the winds.
15: I might be able to hold out here still. I've got fuel, I've got generator, I've got a local resident who has his own water rights, helping fill up my water containers. I've been actioning hotspots around my property.
28: Bahagi was one of a handful of residents still left in the Fraser Canyon Township earlier on Wednesday after regional authorities issued an urgent plea for them to get out a day earlier. This is the Canadian Press. In sports and Major League Baseball, Toronto Blue Jays pitcher Braden Fisher wasn't in tonight's game against Tampa Bay at Rogers Center for long, going just 1 1/3 innings and giving up a run before replaced. The Jays are hoping to end a three-game skid tonight. They're losing ground in the American League wildcard race less than 2 weeks from the trade deadline. The Rays, by the way, lead the AL East with a 58-42 record. All three Canadian teams on the road tonight in Major League Soccer. The Western Conference leading Vancouver Whitecaps lost to FC Cincinnati 4-3, while Toronto FC played to a scoreless draw with the New England Revolution. On the field right now, CF Montreal faces league-leading Nashville SC. And Damian Alford is returning to the Calgary Stampeders. The CFL team announced Wednesday they've signed the Canadian wide receiver and defensive back Lance Boykin. Calgary selected Alford first overall out of Syracuse in the 2025 CFL draft. He was waived by the NFL's New Orleans Saints on June 17th. From the Canadian Press, I'm Don Mitchell.
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17: You are struggling and you finally decide to get help for your mental health. And suddenly you find yourself choosing between a psychologist, a psychiatrist, a social worker, a therapist, a counselor. Who are all these people with these job titles? And who are you supposed to call? How can they help you? That is a great question. And we're going to answer it here on Therapy Thursdays, on a Wednesday, on whatever day of the week it is. I've lost track. Here with therapist and social worker Gary Dierenfeld. Gary, welcome to the show.
18: Good to be with you, and good intro. You really captured it well. People are confused about these things.
17: Thank you. It's almost like introducing guests is my job. Well, the truth is I don't always do a very good job. I'm guilty of doing it with you here on the show. We talk about mental health topics. Yeah. And the type of person you're receiving help from doesn't really matter, or it's one detail. And so I gloss over it. I use these terms interchangeably: psychiatry, psychology, social work, therapist. It's fine for what we do, but I get why there's some confusion, because quite frankly, I'm a little confused about it. And I go to a professional like this.
18: Yes. You know, so all those three professions, primarily psychiatry, psychology, and social work, we're all helping people manage their psychological or interpersonal problems, but we do it through a different lens. The psychiatrist is someone who is a medical doctor first, and they're typically addressing the biological determinants to behavior, thought, or feelings. So they're wondering, do you have a diagnosable physical illness? And, you know, things like hypothyroidism. Did you know that that can create in some people paranoia? So you can counsel that person till you're blue in the face, but they need thyroxine. They need medication. They need medication.
1: You can, and in fact, like Freud was a talk therapist, you can do talk therapy similar Correct. To what you would do with a psychiatrist as well. In fact, I do.
18: If you look at a Venn diagram that connects all three, you know, in the center that joins us all together is that talk therapy. But when you get beyond that boundary where we all intersect, it's the psychiatrist who will prescribe medication, and only the psychiatrist who will prescribe medication. And so that's a big differentiator.

0: who can provide that. The psychologist is typically someone with a doctorate degree in psychology. They are also looking at behavior, how we think, and how we feel. But they're not doing it from a biological perspective. They're doing it from a behavioral, cognitive or affective perspective. They may say, hey, what are you saying to yourself? What are the words inside your head that you are perpetuating this thinking or this feeling or this behavior? Can I help you to talk differently to yourself in a way that influences the outcome, how you feel and how you behave? And in some cases, they'll look strictly at behavior and say, what's reinforcing that behavior? And how do we manage those reinforcement strategies to alter what you do?
1: It's my relationship with my mother. It's always my relationship with my mother, I guess, is what it boils
0: so
1: down to.
0: Freudian. And you know, some people still think that way. Less are concentrating on that long-term psychotherapy, rather more short-term. And listen, this is influenced by the payers, the insurance companies. The faster we can get you in and get you out, the less we have to pay. Sometimes that longer-term talk therapy is helpful. Sometimes just short-term, even single session, can be very helpful to a client. I want to touch on the social worker. The social worker looks at a person's behavior, thought, actions, feelings in the context of relationships. So, you know, you may say, I'm feeling depressed. Maybe it's not depression. Maybe it's oppression. You know, maybe your spouse is calling you names and holding you back. And so we have to look at the relationship and how that affects behavior, thought, and action and feelings. We may, as a social worker, look at systems, and there could be systems of oppression. There can be systemic bias that affect how a person feels, thinks, acts, does. So we're all in the middle. We're all maybe counseling, providing talk therapy, but the lens will differ. Now, I'm going to add to this mystery of help. Well,
1: for many, if you're in the lab looking at bacteria and you've got three different kinds of microscopes, they all might be appropriate.
0: Exactly.
1: Or you might need one for what you're looking at.
0: So sometimes we need what we call a biopsychosocial approach.
1: Whoa, that's a wait. Biopsychosocial. Okay, break that down for me.
0: So let's say this person does have serious depression. It requires a biological understanding. Let's go to the psychiatrist. Let's have the psychiatrist prescribe some medication. The psychologist will say, let's look at how you're thinking, the words inside your head, what you're saying to each other. And the social worker will say, how is this affecting your relationships? And is there things within the relationships that are co-creating or adding to the depression? So this is a biopsychosocial model. And, you know, when we are assessing, sometimes the answer to the problem may lie in psychiatry. Other times it may lie strictly in psychology and sometimes in social work. And there are times when, you know what? The issues kind of span through all three spheres, and we need more coordinated help to get you through these issues, more complex problems.
1: Biopsychosocial. I'm going to start using that word in conversation regularly. I love it.
0: Yes, and biopsychosocial approach to assessment informs my training in my early years and how I approach things. I had, in my early years of training, always worked with a psychologist and a psychiatrist beside me so that we can combine our perspectives and learn from each other.
1: How common is it, you mentioned this a few minutes ago, to have a psychiatrist managing someone's medication while that same person sees a psychologist, social worker every week for talk therapy? This sort of setup where someone's managing the medication who's a doctor while seeing talk therapy, and maybe those people are in touch.
0: You know, it's really common. And, you know, to get access to a psychiatrist,

0: very hard. It's very expensive. So it's not uncommon that the psychiatrist prescribes and the social worker or the psychologist monitors.
1: Ah.
0: And so I'm working hand in glove between the client and the other treatment providers. And I will send reports that says, hey, here's how this person seems to be adjusting to their medication. We may need more of it. We may need less of it. It may look appropriate as is. And so I'm forever informing with patient consent, by the way. You sign the appropriate
1: form. I remember signing the form. Yeah, I know the form.
0: The disclosure of information. So we can share that reports and better inform the prescribing physician with respect to the medication.
1: So I think I have a decent understanding of the difference between a psychologist, a psychiatrist, and a social worker. I'm here with Gary Dierenfeld. It's Therapy Thursdays on a Wednesday, on whatever day it is. And when we come back, I just want this simple question answered. If I want to just sit down with someone and have them help untangle my life, if I'm just interested in going to therapy for the first time, which profession should I choose? We'll answer that with Gary Dierenfeld in a moment.
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1: We are back. It is Therapy Thursdays on a Wednesday on whatever day of the week it is. I'm here with social worker and therapist Gary Dierenfeld. Okay, if you've ever thought to yourself, I really need to talk to someone. I got to talk to a mental health professional. The next thought might be, but who? You've got like an alphabet soup of mental health professionals. You got social workers, therapists, psychiatrists. You've even got life coaches, which I don't want to touch on too much. We will towards the end of the interview. And the question is, who is best to talk to if you just want to talk to someone to help untangle your life? Gary, welcome into the show.
0: Thanks. From an entry person, great questions, by the way. I love this discussion. And I think it is so helpful to the listener to be able to discern who I go to for what.
1: Yeah.
0: And you're saying, you know, what's the first door in? And from that perspective, I would suggest to a social worker, we tend to be more accessible and less expensive. So the social worker, hopefully, and should have a good understanding of when to refer to psychology and or psychiatry. But it's the social worker who you can sit down with and typically go through what's going on in your life and how is that impacting you and what are some strategies to manage more effectively. And that is sufficient for the vast majority of people. Sometimes it helps to have a more specific diagnosis. And believe it or not, social workers, at least in Ontario, Canada, where I practice, we're actually not allowed to diagnose. I've been trained in diagnoses, but I can't give you the diagnosis.
1: So you have to work with a psychologist or psychiatrist for that?
0: Correct. Okay. And both psychologists and psychiatrists are allowed to fully diagnose.
1: I actually don't know how it works in New York, but I'm sure it might be similar, it might not, it but might the lesson here is important regardless.
0: That's right. That's right. So we can turn to the psychologist or the psychiatrist for diagnoses. The psychologist will also look at how do you process information? How is, in a sense, your brain working? So it's not, we're not examining the biology of the brain, but the processing of the brain. And that's a particular expertise of the psychologist as well.
1: Here's an interesting question. Who's best in a crisis? And I know the answer is probably what is the nature of the crisis? If you're having extreme mood swings, waking up in tears, unable to get out of bed, you feel like there's something really wrong with you, maybe it's a psychiatrist, someone who can help with medication. Maybe, I don't know. If the crisis is in your relationships in your life, maybe it's a social worker or a psychologist. This is my guess. What's your take on the question?
0: You're answering the questions that you've asked and you're answering.
1: That's the great skill of an interview. Ask the question, then answer it yourself. I'm great at that. Yeah.
0: Yeah. But those were reasonable answers. If you are worried about your personal safety or the safety of others or violence, we do want to get you to a hospital emergency room as quickly as possible.
1: Oh, interesting. Yeah. If the crisis is really immediate, it's like go to a hospital. Yeah.
0: And eventually you will you're going to be seen in all likelihood first by the social worker, but very quickly thereafter, there's likely a referral to a physician, and then above the physician for mental health issues, the psychiatrist. In some cases, and they're not, people worry, am I going to be locked away? In the extreme cases where we're truly worried about your personal safety or those of others through you, yeah, you can be put on a 24 to 72 hour watch and kept against your will. But more often than not, we just want to help you through the crisis of the moment. And it may require medication or a change to medication if you're on something. So if you're in that dire crisis, you or a loved one can call 911, or if you have transportation available, go to a hospital emergency room.
1: Okay, I'm here with Gary Dierenfeld. We're trying to work out the differences between social workers, therapists, and psychologists. And might I say we're doing a good job, because I think this line gets blurred and people get confused yes. about what these professions do. I want to add a little curveball into this conversation, and only quickly, the life coach. This is an unregulated profession. Anyone can call themselves a life coach. I'm sure there are life coaches out there that help people organize their professional life and do a great job. But because there's no barrier to entry, this is an industry that lacks oversight, legal standards. Anyone can do it. And there are charlatans out there that scam people or give you advice that is contrary to like medical thinking, to what people are trained to not do. So you got to be careful with that. And if you're really struggling, it might not be a good idea to seek out a life coach. If you're like a CEO who wants to be more organized, great. If you're like a musician who wants to figure out a great way to practice better, and you want to see a musician life coach, great. But if you're struggling with mental health difficulties, maybe not the best idea. That is my opinion on the matter.
0: And I share your opinion, David. It's not to say that life coaches don't have a role, because they actually do. Some people have tremendous difficulty with figuring out a path to get where they want to be. Particularly vocationally. Mm-hmm. And it could also relate to relationships. What do I have to work on in myself to make myself more desirable? Things like this. But what the life coach is really good at is helping you with goal setting and holding you accountable to your own goals. So what are you working on? Let's break it down. What are the steps in getting there? And how are you going to achieve that? And let's check in every week or every month and figure out how you are working towards the goals that you have set for yourself. There really is a kind of science, if you will, to goal setting and breaking them down and making them measurable. Sure. So that you can see what you are achieving. And that's really a good place for the life coach or employment coach. They are not trained necessarily. Some may have that training, but if you hold a life skills coach certificate, you are not a person trained in mental health.
1: Exactly. So if someone's dealing with trauma, anxiety, depression, correct. Mental health issues, this may not be the best person to go to.
0: Correct. So we have to differentiate and respect the role boundaries of the professions.
1: Okay, that was my tangent. Just because if we're trying to clarify what the difference is between a psychiatrist, a psychologist, a social worker, I think a life coach is an important thing to just quickly cover. We did it. We haven't actually gone over the definition in like 15 minutes. Do you want to just very quickly set it up for me, for anyone just tuning in? Very succinctly, Gary, what is the difference between a social worker, a psychologist, and a psychiatrist?
0: So I'll start with the psychiatrist. A psychiatrist is a medical doctor first, who then does a residency in psychiatry. They are looking at the biological basis of behavior, thought, or mood, and they can prescribe medication, and they are very helpful with respect to doing that. The psychologist is someone with an academic degree in psychology, typically a PhD. They are looking at the behavior, mood, or thoughts very specifically. What are the words inside of our heads? How are we processing information? Can we And how quickly are we able to manage that information? The social worker is looking at behavior in a context. What are your relationships? What are the systems in which you are maneuvering and living? And how do those impact your thought, feeling, or behavior?
1: And a radio show and podcast host is someone you listen to in your car while you're running, while you're lugeing, on your phone, on the radio, and that's what
0: lugeing.
1: I am.
0: Lugeing, yeah, while you're lugeing.
1: Yeah, people listen to this show while they luge, I assume. If anyone luges and listens to this show, please reach out. If you don't know what luging is, I think that's out of scope for this interview. Gary Dierenfeld is a social worker. Gary, this has been very informative. Thanks for the chat.
0: Love you, man. Thank you.
1: Oh, love you too. Just ahead, how can you be more resilient? Is it a sense of purpose? What about friendship, your community? Well, the research has answers, and they're coming up in a moment.
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1: Humans are surprisingly tough creatures. Some of us, at least, even when faced with rejection, stigma, some people don't just survive, they thrive. So let's look at the social ingredients that make that possible. And do certain genders fare better when it comes to resilience? That's what we're going to discuss here with Jesse Ford, a sociologist at Columbia University. Jesse, welcome to the show.
22: Thank you so much. It's great to be here.
1: Resilience narratives. I feel like we hear this word tossed around a lot, but like, what would a sociologist, what would someone like you, how would you actually define the word resilient? What does that look like in normal everyday life?
22: Oh, that's a good question. There's been some pushback recently around resilience in that it's a fear is that it's like putting too much pressure on the individual. Like you must pull yourself up by your bootstraps. Like in an average class, there's going to be one kid who somehow, despite all the odds, is like doing really well, and that is something about them individually or it's inherent. I, as a sociologist, am more interested, probably rather in like resilience as a social product. So, thinking about the ways that our social context, our social structure, our environment, things around us, people can produce resilience. So can produce positive outcomes, like I'd say things like well-being in terms of physical, mental health, and yeah, just longevity, life, you know, life with like less issues in terms of like suffering.
1: Okay, well, let's talk about discrimination. This is something that happens to people based on, I don't know, sexual orientation, various groups they're a part of, their gender. How do people withstand discrimination, and what do we find when someone's discriminated against? How they fare in that situation?
22: Well, we know that it, it works in lots of ways. But like one of the ways that it definitely harms people is by kind of working over time to eventually get under your skin. And we see discrimination, you know, in terms of racism, classism, homophobia, transphobia, sexism. Like eventually you'll see the embodied results of that. Sometimes this is like intergenerational, but things like, you know, worse health outcomes, higher rates of depression, anxiety, all the mental health stuff, and then physical stuff, like it can manifest as like things like diabetes, high blood pressure, as well as just like a worse quality of life. But the idea is it's like it affects you at every level.
1: So what can help people withstand things like that better? And is it your family? Is it your friends? In what cases might your friends matter more than your family?
22: Yeah. So this stuff is fascinating to me. I think I haven't studied it, you know, like I'm not an expert on something like racism, which is there has been a ton of research on this. I've mostly studied discrimination in terms of discrimination against people who have same-sex sexual desire, so discrimination against sexual minorities as well as gender minorities. And what we are starting to see is that, you know, for instance, we know that gender diverse people, trans people in all parts of the world usually have really bad outcomes in terms of like reported violence, in terms of higher rates of HIV, and substance use, things like that. And what we're finding is like communities where there is a historical or like a long-term social acceptance of something like gender diversity, things like friends, family, a social role, a accepted place in the community, that stuff can buffer against all those really negative outcomes.
1: I want to introduce this concept that we often hear about in queer spaces, but also for heterosexual people too, like this idea of chosen family. You know, you may not get along with your family. Your family might act in discriminatory ways against you. You may be not accepted in the community in which you grew up in. But in later life, high school, you form a group of friends that sort of function as the family. Can having a tight-knit group around that who accepts you help someone through discrimination and help them be more resilient?
22: Absolutely. You know, it's interesting. I was down in Mexico last week where in Oaxaca, where we're doing a project with this population called Mushi people who are kind of gender and sexually fluid. And it's an indigenous, but also kind of a Zapotec Mexican group. And they were saying the most important thing is like that chosen community of friends, like finding the friends that become everything, the network, the support, the place you go, the safe space. And that's kind of how everyone thrives. But they're saying it's not enough to just have that. Next, what's been really important is the family. So maybe initially your mom or dad don't accept you or immediate family, but you find your chosen family. But then sort of over time, having the acceptance of their families was really important. So it wasn't just their friends. It was also like wanting some acceptance from your real family, your biological family.
1: Can we be resilient if we live in a hostile environment, or is our resilience kind of a function of everyone we know in our community? There are people that tell these very lavish tales of how they overcome adversity. They're extremely resilient people, but behind the scenes, was it really just a product of everyone they knew that made them that way? Or is it something that's fundamental to us as individuals?
22: I mean, agency versus structure, like the forever question in sociology. I mean, I think it's probably both. Yeah. But yes, I think the individual resilience and thriving is interesting because you'll hear different forms of it. There's people, I've done a lot of interviews with like queer and trans people, and they'll say like, yeah, I heard people say negative things and I just didn't let it get to me. And there's people that can just like push it away and keep moving. And there's other people that like combat it. They're like, the way I fought back was by becoming an activist. And then there's other people that like cope in different ways. So I think it's, yeah, like the individual resilience is definitely there. And there are people who are amazing, but we shouldn't put it all on individuals. And there also are stories of like, it's the people along the way that were key.
1: Now, the power of belonging. Is that an important one? The power of feeling like you belong in your community to make you feel resilient?
22: Yeah, I think this is increasingly like a big finding in sociology. There's a new measure on surveys called thwarted belonging, like a sign that your belonging is not quite right. And we're seeing that like when you have these indicators of non-belonging, that it's absolutely connected to worse outcomes.
1: Thwarted belonging. Say more about that. I've never heard that phrase.
22: Yeah, I hadn't either. I think the idea is that belonging is like a multi-component idea, but it's things like feeling safe when you're out in the world. It's feeling like you have a place. It's feeling like you're not on the outside. And so I think when they thwarted belonging is the idea that somewhere like the things that you would usually connect to that would make you feel that sense of belonging are being thwarted or they're being interfered with for various reasons. And so it measures that.
1: So maybe you feel safe at work and then a new coworker comes along and they discriminate against you or treat you like garbage. Or maybe in your group of friends, for whatever reason, a new person gets admitted and they can't stand you and they undermine you at every turn. And all of a sudden your sense of belonging gets kind of taken away quickly.
22: Yes, exactly. Or you could live in a really liberal city like New York City or San Francisco, but turns out your neighborhood is or like the church you go to or like the place you play soccer is actually super homophobic. So something is getting thwarted.
1: Interesting. All right. Is there more to say about how resilience is so important for people in minorities that are like, I don't know, sexually fluid or gender fluid or things like this?
22: Well, I would go about the question differently. I guess what I...
1: Yes, ask my question for me and then give me an answer. I love that. No, I want you to do that.
22: So what I have been interested, just, you know, what I referenced that like gender diverse people, trans people in many parts of the world have historically had some of the worst outcomes. I've been interested in studying that group in pockets of the world where they are actually doing quite well. And what we're finding is that those places, there's sort of like a resilience or what I might call like a social cohesion or a social support. There's something going on in those places where it's not all on the individual to just use their thriving resilience to like combat a discriminatory space. Rather, there is something about those pockets where there's a historical acceptance, there's a social role, sometimes there's a religious or cultural dimension. Like in Myanmar, we've been studying this, and there's like a spiritual dimension, like a lot of the gender diverse people can channel. So they make money from channeling. So things like this, I'm interested in resilience as like a social pocket thing.
1: All right. Well, we're here with Jesse Ford, a sociologist at Columbia University. When we come back from the break, we're going to talk about straight men as a vulnerable sexual health population. Many people don't think of that group as vulnerable, but when we come back, we'll explore why some researchers think they should be.
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1: When people hear the phrase vulnerable population, straight men usually aren't the first group that comes to their mind. But when it comes to sexual health, the story might be a little more complicated than that. So let's dive in here with sociologist at Columbia University, Jesse Ford. Jesse, welcome back to the program.
22: Hi, great to be here.
1: So yes, like I said, when we think of vulnerable populations, when it comes to sexual health, if you'd asked me what my guess was as to what some of them were, straight men would not be high on my list. But does that mean this group gets overlooked?
22: Yes. I mean, this is what's interesting is I've been at a bunch of conferences recently, like global conferences around sexual health, and I'm starting to see programs, sections with titles like, you know, straight men as an overlooked population, heterosexual men as also in need in the sexual health space. So we're starting to change our focus. And I think one of the ideas is, yes, they have been overlooked.
1: Now, when we say vulnerable population, what do we mean by that?
22: So I think vulnerable means that they might have, we're starting to see indicators that their sexual health is not what we might want it to be. So everything from sexual satisfaction rates not being as high as they once were. We know that rates of erectile dysfunction are higher than they've ever been in the past. There's a lot of theories around that, things like, you know, depression, mental health, stress, but also things like pressures around masculinity, you know, poor pressures from watching pornography to have a certain type of sex, but also, you know, watching lots of pornography. So things like that. We know that also just relationship formation is down. People are having less sex. There's some indicators that sexual debut is happening later. And
1: that's just when the time when someone first becomes sexually active. Yeah.
22: Yeah. When someone, for instance, and that's not like a delayed sexual debut. Late sexual debut has historically been connected to worse well-being and worse overall like sexual health.
1: Interesting. Is there a gap between how, and this has ties with expectations of masculinity, but is there a gap between how men are expected to feel about sex and how they actually feel when researchers talk to them?
22: Yes. I mean, this is exactly the space I'm interested in right now. But I think, you know, there's been some amazing things that have happened around like the consent movement and the idea, you know, the idea that sex is a space where people could be harmed or where we need to be thinking about things like gender equality and consent are really important. But increasingly, when we've been interviewing young men, when they talk about sex, they're saying things to us like, there's so much pressure to do it right. I don't want to make a mistake. I'm navigating all these things in my head as I'm moving through the sexual encounter. And sometimes it is hard to, you know, it's hard to also, it's hard to like totally let go and feel free in that space.
1: Well, it sounds like we're giving out some healthier messages about sex when it comes to consent and stuff. Are there other ways in which the messaging is not so great these days? Like, has the messaging changed from, say, 20, 30 years ago? The answer is yes, it has. In some ways, it's positive. What are some of the negative ways?
22: I mean, I think some of the negative ways are that we, you know, and I want to tread lightly because I think even talking about men's health or men's sexual health in this way, I can either look like an activist for men's rights, or I can look like I'm like infantilizing men.
1: Yeah, no, I get that. It's tough to navigate.
22: But like, I will say, just from doing a lot of interviews with men in their like 20s. 20s and 30s, they say things like that there's a lot of anxiety and there's kind of a lot of hypervigilance, and also sort of this idea that men could potentially be rapists, or they have the potential to do harm. And so I think some of the messaging has created fear and sort of some negative ideas around sex. And I think we kind of could have lost, it's the same thing with sex education, where if you only focus on the STIs and all the bad things that could happen, we see worse outcomes. Like, it's better to also be thinking about all the positive good things around sex, like pleasure and broader things,
1: which I want to talk about in a second. But staying here for a second, when a guy does not fit the script of what, like, I don't know, a man's supposed to be in popular narratives, look, I'm a little effeminate, I'm a Broadway head. Side note, my brother, and this is going to sound stereotypical, but my brother, who is gay, is not a fan of musicals. I am. I don't fit the script. I'm at peace with it. But do younger people have trouble with that when they're not like the jock or whatever they think they're supposed to be? Where does that leave them? Where does that make them feel like they fit?
22: Yeah, I think that's like a really interesting thing to wrestle with right now. And ideally, over time, people people work through. But I think right now there does seem to be like a particular set of pressures that when people feel like they're not living up to them, sometimes they just isolate, or they say like, I'm not going to try to go out and date. I'm not going to try to figure out like what is my version of masculinity because I'm falling short of the mainstream ones. And I think it can really result in some hard stuff.
1: Yeah. Loneliness, people not dating, things like that. All right. Our last topic, why sexual pleasure matters for your health. This is finally the fun one, Jesse. I feel like I wasn't taught that, you know, I was just taught about safe sex. I was just taught about body parts in school. Like, we don't teach people that like your pleasure actually matters for how you feel about yourself. So what are some ideas around this that you would want people to know?
22: Yeah. So this is again, growing area of research. And I think it's really important. They say, you know, 10, 20 years ago, this idea that like, is exercise good for your health, or do people who are healthy exercise more? We didn't really know the causation. And now we know for sure that exercise is good for health. And I think the same thing is sort of happening in the sexual pleasure space, where we have a growing body of evidence that suggests more sexual pleasure, more orgasms, more sexual satisfaction is correlated with things like lower rates of heart disease, living longer. There's some studies showing delayed menopause for women who have more sexual pleasure. All kinds of things. We know it's good for relationships. We know it's just good for health and overall health. And even like careful epidemiological studies are starting to show more of this.
1: Now, shame, is that a thing that interferes with people's ability to enjoy themselves in the bedroom?
22: Certainly. I mean, that comes up as like a piece of all this. And I think the more we can tackle shame, you know, I think it's one of the bigger barriers. One of the things I would love most to tackle is to like take away the stigma and shame that often make it hard for people to achieve sexual pleasure. And having, you know, keep in mind, there are places in the world where the laws around same-sex sex are, you know, make it illegal. And, you know, you can be put in jail for extramarital sex. Like, there's places in the world where there are laws working against these things. So that makes it even more in stone what the shame should be around these activities.
1: Now, if you could redesign sex education from scratch, easy thing to do and an easy question to answer in like a minute, what would you want people to know about like a pleasure forward version? What would you want people to know about their own sex lives?
22: That pleasure is, it shouldn't just be like a frivolous, like side part of sexuality education. Like sexual pleasure should be a core, central, essential element of sexual health and well-being. And it's interesting when you look back at the World Health Organization definition of sexual health in 1975, the idea of like pleasurable and safe sexual experiences is in there. And I think we often forget about like the main reason people have sex is usually for pleasure, to feel good, to connect, for emotional pleasure, for physical pleasure. So I think knowing that pleasure is not just one thing, and then knowing that it's a really core part of life, of health, and of like people's realities would be really important.
1: If someone's scratching their head right now being like, that's me, I'm not really enjoying myself as much as I know I could, what would you recommend? Talk to a therapist, talk to their partners. What would you recommend?
22: Yeah, both all those things, but also there's just so many resources out there. Like, I've done a lot of work with the Pleasure Project. It's a UK-based group, but they have a whole thing called like the pleasure steps that you can do with, you could do like as an individual, go through them yourself. You could do them like if you worked in a nonprofit with your whole organization. But I think there's just tons of resources out there if you're interested in sexual pleasure and what it could be and exploring it. It's all those things.
1: Jesse, it's been a joy having you on the show. Thanks for being here.
22: Thanks so much.
1: Jesse Ford is a sociologist at Columbia University. That's a wrap on the show. Thanks for tuning in. Please follow us on social media. Our handle is lastshow.pizza on most platforms. 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Why dot pizza? That's a good question.
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32: From the national newsroom of the Canadian Press, I'm Don Mitchell. A third British Columbia community is now under threat from advancing wildfires. The village of Clinton in the southern interior is facing a series of evacuation orders and alerts tonight. The Thompson-Nicola Regional District has ordered the evacuation of about 180 addressed properties on the Bonaparte Plateau around Big Bar Lake to the north of Clinton. The growing threat to the village of several hundred residents from the 100-square-kilometer 59 Creek wildfire comes after authorities pleaded for holdouts in Boston. Austin Bar to flee fires that now surround the Fraser Canyon community. Meanwhile, early estimates suggest wildfires across northern Ontario have torched more of the province's forests than any other previous year on record. The province's latest numbers suggest fires have burned through more than 7,250 square kilometers of Ontario's forests, surpassing the previous record that was set in 2021. Annabella Bonata of Intact Center on Climate Adaption at the University of Waterloo says there's been a recent burst of fast-moving wildfires responsible for nearly all of the area burned in just a few days.
4: So it's just the perfect conditions to have those fires spread. And so, yeah, so what's changing for us is that we have more dry weather and more of those windy days to help spread the flames.
32: The largest contributor to Ontario's wildfire season has been the massive fire north of Thunder Bay. If that fire alone was a season, it would be the 12th largest recorded in Ontario. Stateside, the U.S. National Guard has been deployed in West Virginia as flash floods continue to inundate homes and businesses in the state. In an update, Governor Patrick Morsi said that some residents were unaccounted for as search operations continued today. Hundreds of National Guard members have been sent to the hardest hit areas in the northern part of the state. And Morrissey says he's declared a state of emergency for all 55 counties.
5: We had a significant amount of rainfall occur within a very short period of time. I'm told that in this area alone, there were 4.5 inches of rain that dropped over a 37-minute period. When things like that happen, there's no place for the water to go.
32: The Division of Natural Resources has been involved in 85 rescues, and 19 National Guard and state police helicopters were either out on rescue missions or standing by if needed. And after decades of worldwide fame, Shania Twain says she's rediscovered her Northern Ontario roots and the beauty of the place that shaped her. Her new album, Little Miss Twain, allowed her to look back on her past with a half glass full and reconnect with the joy of her upbringing in Timmins.
8: I realized that, wow, I actually really love where I'm from. And it wasn't a realization, and I always did, but it's almost like I forgot all about all of the snow that I've shoveled in my life, okay? You know, those things, all of the frozen toes.
32: Little Miss Twain is set for release on Friday. This is the Canadian Press. In sports, the Toronto Blue Jays dropped a fourth game in a row in a 4-2 loss to the visiting Tampa Bay Rays. Victor Mesa Jr. hit two RBI singles for the Rays. The Jays have just scored 6 runs in their past 5 games. In Major League Soccer, Toronto FC goalkeeper Luka Gavron made 4 saves in a scoreless draw with the New England Revolution tonight. Meanwhile, midfielder Ryan Gault scored 2 goals in his season debut after missing the first 14 games of the regular season while recovering from knee surgery. However, the Whitecaps lost tonight to FC Cincinnati 4-3. And in the NHL, Jason Robertson says he's happy to be with the Dallas Stars for another season. He signed a 1-year contract worth $12 million and avoided a salary arbitration hearing only weeks after the team had a deal to trade him. Robertson says he just wants to have a great summer and go to NHL training camp ready to go. Dallas had a sign-and-trade deal to send Robertson to the Seattle Kraken, but Robertson wouldn't agree to a long-term deal. From the Canadian Press, I'm Don Mitchell.
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16: This is London Live. My name is Mike Stubbs, and we have an opportunity to tell you a story that may help all of us out and really does ask a question that we should answer today on the show. And that question is, how many phone numbers do you have memorized? If you have a partner, do you have theirs? If you have children, do you have theirs? If you have a boss, do you have theirs? If you have a best friend, do you know theirs? Or do you simply say aloud, hey, call Johnny, and then Johnny gets called by your phone? You can do that. And because of that, there are things we don't have to do. This is the interesting course that the world of AI is taking. Will we even need people to learn to read and write in the future? The answer is yes, because eventually all the stuff kind of goes away. But if AI can fix or do things, depending on what AI you're using, you already might not be emailing anybody. You might be saying, hey, using that template, can you send this person an email and ask about this? And that just kind of happens. So there are things that we have at our disposal which technically keep us from having to learn a lot of stuff, it's a little scary because you need to know the basics, don't you? We've had calculators forever. It is important to be able to add 3 plus 5 and come up with 8. It's important to be able to make change, although you've got people who make change who will then open an app on their phone who can't make change, and then they will just use the app, and it will tell them, yeah, that's 2 quarters, a nickel, and a dime. Do that. It's the way our world's going. So, here we go. This is the story. There's a man named Michael, and he's a big Leeds United fan. He's from England, and he decided he was going to go and take in the World Cup in Boston, Massachusetts, and support the Leeds United players who were playing. Now, he was flying from England and went via Barcelona, Spain, to Boston. So think about the geography. You go England, you fly to Barcelona. It's fairly close across the Atlantic Ocean, at least the furthest almost west you can go, except for maybe Portugal. And he flies to Boston, Massachusetts. When he gets to Barcelona, Michael, known to his friends as the Mick, you think this guy hangs out in the pub a bit? He loses his phone and didn't really think much of it because he had told family members and friends that he was going to be away for 10 days. So he gets to Barcelona, loses his phone, but he still had his passport. He was still able to

family members took to Facebook. In fact, his brother appealed for help, saying, "We don't know where my brother is." He wrote, quote, "He doesn't seem to have made it to Boston. Our last contact with him was from Barcelona in the early hours of Sunday morning, 21st of June. And he asked for help, said, as a family, we desperately were hoping for an embarrassingly simple but happy ending." Well, it became a missing persons case with the Foreign Commonwealth and Development Office in the UK. Now, Michael had actually made his flight, had actually gone to Boston, had actually partied away, had a great old time, and then had flown back to Barcelona, upon which time he produced his passport and the red flag went off. Whoa, whoa, whoa. The Foreign Commonwealth and Development Office says, you're missing. You got to come with us. And they solved the mystery that Michael had simply lost his phone, didn't think anything of it, didn't really need it, went and made a lot of new friends in the U.S., had himself a time, enjoyed the World Cup, and now is just on his way back. His family, of course, was relieved. But Michael admitted the issue was he would have contacted somebody because some of his family members were asking, well, why didn't you just go to the embassy? I mean, look at what was going on. He said, I didn't feel the need to go to the embassy. I had my passport, had my wallet, I just didn't have a phone. So what? I wasn't going to call anybody. He was taking a solo trip to Boston, Massachusetts. And he says he didn't have anyone's phone number memorized. So he couldn't call his brother Gary. He couldn't call any of the other family members or friends or whoever else was looking for him because he didn't know their numbers. They were all in his phone. Which leads us to a very simple question today. If you were ever in the same shoes as the Mick, everybody's friend Michael, and you lost your phone, could you borrow somebody's phone and let someone else know, hey, still in Barcelona, getting on the flight, lost my phone. Don't worry, I'll be back in 10 days. Is there anybody that you could call based on memory? So let's add it up right now. How many phone numbers do you have memorized? And they can either be phone numbers, period, or they can be, let's say, phone numbers that are still in existence, because I still know 613-678-3247. I was born in London but moved to Hawkesbury when I was young and grew up there for a little while. That was our home phone number. Probably not connected anymore, but I still remember that number. It was the first phone number I ever had to remember. So that would be one. I know my wife's. I know my two kids. And along with that phone number that's probably disconnected, I know my doctor's office for some reason. It's just an easy one. That's it. I don't know any other numbers. All the other ones are in my phone. And when I need to call somebody, and thinking about it now, I'm not even completely sure on my son's. I should really memorize that. So I would be sitting at 5, but one is obsolete. Does no good. If I called that number, I don't know who would answer. It would be like calling 8675309 in the 80s when Tommy Two-Tone came out with the song Jenny. People called that number. People who had that number quickly changed that number. How many phone numbers do you currently have memorized? Can anybody come up and hit double digits on this? Because I'm thinking long ago, we did. Long ago, they were only 7 digits, so it did make it a little easier. Now we add in, well, it could be 519, could be 226. And anymore, you don't have to change your number when you move anywhere if you don't want to. So you could have moved from the GTA and you're a 647. You could have moved from BC and you're a 604. 403 from Calgary. And you still have all of those numbers in existence now. But if you count them up, how many people could you call from memory to say something simple as simple as, I've lost my phone, I'm looking for it, but I am okay. Michael,
lived

0: treated like he was a kid playing on the street in the 80s. You leave in the morning, you come home when the streetlights turn on at the end of the day. Okay, let's look at some of the numbers that we have coming in so far. One says, I think I can remember three, but I'm not sure on the third. Another says, I can do five for sure. Five. Doesn't say which numbers, just says I can do five. Another says one maybe. See? So Michael from England, not in any kind of alone boat. This is something that is a problem. Technology's great until technology doesn't work very well anymore. 519-643-2222. How many numbers have you committed to memory that you could make use of out of your memory if you ran into trouble, didn't have your phone, and just needed to let people know? Or maybe not even in trouble, but you just needed to let people know where you were and that you were A-OK. Let's take a break. This is 980 CFPL.
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0: This is London Live. My name is Mike Stubbs. Let's figure some things out right now, because it's one thing to think we know, but usually when you think you know something, you're not 100% accurate. Or you might think to know something in today's day and age, and you've read something from somewhere that wasn't quite accurate, and now what you think you know is not accurate. So let's talk Kuzma and where things sit. It is the Canada, U.S., Mexico free trade agreement. And is it on, off, still has 16 years remaining? Do we renegotiate every year? Is it in space because somebody fired it there in a rocket? Let's find this out. Dr. Ian Lee is with the Sprott School at Carleton University and joins us. Dr. Lee, thanks so much for being here.
12: My pleasure. Thank you.
0: Okay. Are we right to think there's a little misunderstanding, or maybe, I don't know about miscommunication, but let's just leave it at misunderstanding about this thing?
12: Mike, let me explain it this way. There's three broad, big picture possibilities. One is Trump wakes up, you know, and does what he does, you know, and has another temper tantrum, and he just abrogates it. The United States has the authority, all three countries have the authority to give 6 months' notice to terminate NAFTA, or what we now call CUSMA, because CUSMA replaced NAFTA. He did not do that. So that's the good news in the bad news. He didn't terminate it. The other possibility was that we would renew it for another 10 or 15 or 20 years, which is what we, Canada, want and what Mexico wants. He didn't do that either. He said, no, not going to renew it for another 10 or 15 or 20 years. So what they did, what the Americans did, was they said, we're going to go for the one-year renewable option. You know, it's like a one-year contract on your cell phone, and every year you got to renegotiate it. So now we've got this a CUSMA that's going to be renewed. It has to be renewed, or possibly that means that each country can say, hey, I want to make some changes to the contract. Just like you can, you know, you can do with your cell phone contract. So we are in this situation where CUSMA is not dead, but we didn't get what we wanted. We wanted a long-term agreement, you know, like a long-term mortgage, I guess. We didn't get that. And what this does is creates uncertainty for businesses in Canada who want and crave certainty when they're making long-term investments. So that's where we are right now. It's not really bad news, but it's not good news either.
0: Okay, so you've outlined this beautifully. So this is not the U.S. walking away, as sometimes gets portrayed. They can't walk away completely cleanly, no agreement left, goodbye.
12: It's very difficult because, now I know Trump disagrees, but the U.S. Senate leadership has said that to abrogate NAFTA, CUSMA, you must get the approval of the U.S. Senate. And there's a majority of senators that do not want to cancel CUSMA. So Trump would have lots of problems if he tried to abrogate and cancel CUSMA. And for your listeners to say, well, Trump doesn't care about anybody or anything, apparently, and this has been reported by the New York Times and the Washington Post, there's a lot of agricultural senators, Republican senators, who have said privately to President Trump, don't you dare cancel CUSMA. So I think we've got comfort there. We're not going to see it canceled. The problem is we didn't get a long-term agreement either, which is what we did want.
0: We're talking right now with Dr. Ian Lee from the Sprott School of Business at Carleton University, and we're looking at where things sit in the Canada-U.S.-Mexico agreement. It has different names when you're talking about it from a Mexico standpoint, but as Dr. Lee says, it's the former NAFTA, and it has the guideline for how we do trade between the three countries. And you mentioned something incredibly interesting, Dr. Lee, when we're talking about a Canadian perspective, businesses like stability. So how much of an impact does this make for Canada, whose dollar is not exactly in a great spot, to try and attract business here?
12: This is what worries me, and thank you for asking that question, because I believe this is the real issue. What you just asked, this is the real issue. I didn't think that he was going to cancel CUSMA because there's too many interests in the United States that still want CUSMA, the auto industry, the agriculture industry, just to name two. But my fear here is that businesses across Canada, there's over 1 million businesses in Canada, and some of those businesses have buildings that are old or factories that are old, and, you know, they come to the end of the life expectancy, 30, 35, 40, 45 years, whatever. And then they say, okay, it's time for me to decide if I'm going to build a new building, a new factory. And you look around and you say, gee, I really don't like this uncertainty, and I could move across the border where the taxes are lower, the red tape is lower, the bureaucracy is smaller, and I'll have certainty on the U.S. because it's the largest market in the world in terms of the prosperity and the size of the GDP. So what I'm worried about is that some, not all, but some Canadian businesses will say, you know, I just don't want this uncertainty anymore. I'm not going to put, you know, a couple hundred million dollars into building a new plant on the old site here in Ontario. I'm going to just move my business across the border. And the second point, and you brought it up, and this is what really worries me. I've been saying to people, and I'm not being a downer here, but I could see the Canadian dollar come dropping down into the 60s. You know, 62, 63, 65 cents. David Rosenberg in Toronto, the very famous economist, is predicting this, by the way. And again, because if businesses start to go south and move south to the U.S., that's going to reduce the demand even further, and it's going to cause that capital flight to the U.S., which would come back through a lower exchange rate. And remember, we import a lot of food because we can't grow blueberries and strawberries and lettuce in a snowbank in the winter. So it's all very fine to talk about trade diversification, and I'm all for it, by the way. I believe in that. At the same time, there's lots of things we can't diversify. I mean, we have to continue to import, such as agricultural products, and that's where the dollar, a lower dollar, will make our food more expensive than it already is, and many of us think it's already too expensive.
0: Dr. Ely joining us from Carleton University and the Sprott School of Business. Dr. Ely, one final thing, and that is there anything we could be doing to assist our dollar?
12: Yes, get a deal. I don't mean that flippantly at all. I've been arguing for I don't know how many years. We've got to have a deal simply because they are the largest economy on planet Earth. $32 trillion of GDP. The Chinese are a distant number two at $19 trillion. I'm not saying China's not important, but it's just a distant number two. And Europe is also about $19 trillion. And they've got lots of problems in their own economy. And so we've got to have a deal to assure long-term stability in the Canadian economy. Yes, we've got to diversify. I'm big on diversification. We got to ship out resources to Asia Pacific because they want our LNG very badly. So do the Germans. But we still have to continue to deal with the U.S. They're not going away. They're right next door, and they are the largest economy on planet Earth.
0: Dr. Ely, really appreciate your time and your insight today. Thank you.
12: Thanks very much, Mike. Thank you.
0: That's Dr. Ian Lee. Dr. Ely is with the Sprott School of Business at Carleton University. So CUSMA is not dead. You could have seen the United States say, yeah, we're giving 6 months. This is over. They did not do that. CUSMA is not being renegotiated right now. You could have seen the United States say, let's sit down. Let's figure out something that's good for all sides. That has not happened. So what has happened is it will be looked at, and Dr. Ely used the cell phone analogy, like your cell phone plan on an annual basis. Not even sure most of us look at our cell phone plans on an annual basis this closely. But let's take stock of where we sit. And each year, that will now be done. But Dr. Lee continues to be of the mind that you need a deal with the United States and Canada that firmly outlines, here's how we do business with one another. Otherwise, you are basically not in the same stronghold you've been when it comes to one of the biggest countries and what has been our largest trading partner for a long time. So he points to grocery prices, saying we import a lot of that stuff. You're not getting oranges in December. What does that mean for us if we do not have something concrete and new going forward? This is 980 CFPL.
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0: This is London Live. My name is Mike Stubbs, and we are very pleased to be able to welcome Lise Vaugeois, who is an NDP MPP for Thunder Bay, Superior North, to London Live. Ms. Vaugeois, thanks so much for being here.
2: Yep, happy to be here. Thank you, Mike.
0: Ms. Vaugeois, you've been able to look at a lot of different situations with regard to what is going on. You've had conversations with a lot of people. You've had to deal with some very challenging situations when it comes to evacuations. What can you tell us about what you see as being maybe some of the key issues going on right now that we could be dealing with differently as a province?
2: Yes, yes. Thank you for that question. So we're really finding communication challenging. People who are being evacuated feel like they are having to organize themselves and that there's no point of contact. They don't know who the points of contact are. We don't know. We've been trying for the last week to figure out how to connect with the people who are, I mean, we can go to the hotel and talk to them. But as for knowing what tools are available to support them, do they need food? Do they need housing? Do they need clothing? Do they need supplies, medical supplies, diapers, that sort of thing? Who's coordinating? We have not been able to find that out. And so they are attempting to look after themselves. There are also unorganized communities involved. Now, that's something that only exists in Northern Ontario. And they're basically small municipalities that don't have municipal governments. So the question is, how will they be supported? And then there is the First Nations community of Collins, which is not recognized as a First Nation. So who is there to support them? Will the federal government support them? Will the province support them? We don't know. And so it's been very frustrating not to be able to get the answers we need. I'm an elected representative. I should be able to get those answers for them. And so far, we are coming up empty.
0: Why do you think that is, Ms. Vaugeois? Why is it so hard to get information?
2: Honestly, I don't know. Now, if you heard the Premier Ford's recent press conference, now they're saying that they've reached out and talked with every single opposition MPP. That is simply not true. No one has contacted me, and we have tried to reach out, and we've gotten nowhere. Same thing with emergency preparedness. We have tried and tried to get somebody there to tell us who is in charge, because they say that there's supposed to be a designated person in each municipality. Well, the municipality does not know who that person is either. So there's a huge communication gap.
0: Lise Vaugeois joining us, NDP MPP for Thunder Bay Superior North. You mentioned the news conference that was held earlier today, and we did hear about Collins. We certainly heard from the Premier. He talked a lot about how much money was being spent on wildfire fighting and bringing in extra firefighters and spending beyond what was there in whatever was budgeted. Do those numbers sound accurate to you that he was quoting?
2: Listen, sorry, I'm just going to step inside. There's an ambulance going by. Okay, so what's going on with the budget is they will spend whatever they need to, but the base budget has been reduced from several years ago. So at one point it was about $177 million. Last year it dropped down to $135 million. This year it's at $150 million. Now that's the base budget, and that's what allows the fire service to prepare and do the work to get ready. So what the province is willing to spend more money, but they only do that after it's requisitioned. So it's the fire service is constantly playing catch up. And the other issue is that we have never had a full, since this government has been in power, we have not had a full complement of forest ranger crews. So we should have 200. We have somewhere between 156 and 166. I'm not sure of the exact number, but it's not enough. And we need the government to be spending money over the winter. We used to have full-time year-round wildland firefighters. Well, we don't anymore. And so there's nobody to create fire barriers, like cuts through the forest. There's nobody to do prescribed burning over the winter. Every single summer, First Nations communities have been forcibly evacuated. That should not be. That is not normal. It should not be accepted as normal. And right now, the reason there is so much panic is because we're very close to Thunder Bay. So we have communities who've been hit who've never been hit before. And I know now that that fire is creeping south, because I know people who live just south of Armstrong and White Sand, and their places are gone. So it is an extremely serious situation. I don't know whether the province has yet decided to call in a, you know, declare this an emergency. If they haven't, they need to. You know, we will get through this fire season somehow. The people who are doing the work are doing, you know, they're putting their lives on the line, and I'm sure they're putting everything into it that they have. But it is in the preparation that the government has not done what they've been asked to do. And experienced firefighters have been begging them to put the money up front instead of doing this catch-up business.
0: Lise Vaugeois joining us, NDP MPP for Thunder Bay Superior North. Just one last thing. I know you've had an incredibly busy day, Ms. Vaugeois, and an incredibly busy couple of days, but the idea that you just presented there, that we need to have things in place before we're seeing calls out from your estimation. So in other words, okay, this has happened. Now we have to get going on it. And then government doesn't tend to move quickly. Things can't just instantly appear. How big a deal is that in the grand scheme of things here?
2: I think it's a fundamental error. They need to rethink their whole approach to wildland safety, fire safety. You can't be reacting. We know that there are going to be fires every year. We know that it's getting drier out there. We know that the winds are getting higher. And this fire has moved faster than anything that anybody has ever heard of before. If you don't prepare the ground beforehand, then yeah, we're going to be surprised by whatever happens. And people's lives are on the line. It's just not good enough.
0: Ms. Vaugeois, thank you so much for your time today.
2: Thank you. Thank you for your interest. Really appreciate it.
0: Keep safe.
2: Thanks. Bye-bye.
0: That is Lise Vaugeois. Lise is an NDP MPP from Thunder Bay Superior North. So I think we've got to dissect some things here, because the premier came out today and outlined, all right, here's what we're spending, and was quite incensed at some of the accusations that the province was, in effect, dropping the ball on firefighting for wildfire season. And he outlined how many people had been hired. He outlined expenditures, and big numbers come out of this. You know, we've got billions of dollars here. We've got hundreds of millions here. Here's what we're spending. We're adding to the fleet. We're adding helicopters. We're adding water bombers. So he outlined a whole lot of things. I wonder, when we look at all of those things, whether we are just missing some of the preparatory work. And that's what Ms. Vaugeois was pointing to, that, okay, yeah, that we have certainly people fighting these fires. And as Ms. Vaugeois said, putting their lives on the line to do it, and they are. But some of what goes on with what we know about forest fires can deal with, okay, let's make sure that if a fire burns, it can get to this point right here, but it can't get any further than here. What can we do to try and prepare forests a little better? And I know that's asking a lot. That takes a lot of work, because forests aren't small. We're talking hectares and hectares. It's not like you can say, okay, today we're going to cut this 10-meter swath, and then, this forest is going to be great. We're going to be all set. It doesn't work that way. And what would the expenditures be to bring in people to try and cut things out to protect communities? Who knows? And maybe that's part of the issue. Is it even possible? Those are things that we've got to think about. You've got to entertain that. It's easy to say, let's do this and do this. But what if it's not as simple as do this and do this and do this? So we've got a big province. That's what we have. We have a gigantic province. And if you've ever driven through it, you know just how big it is. It takes about 2 full days of driving. You can sleep, but it takes 2 full days of driving to get yourself from one end to the other. And so that's a lot of land. And unfortunately, we've seen people lose their homes, and entire towns have been engulfed. And now, as Ms. Vaugeois says, we've got fires that are heading closer to Thunder Bay than they've ever been. So what we need is a really good strategic plan out of this. And if it's not there, here's hoping that some pretty tragic events now can help it to be soon. This is London Live on 980 CFPL.
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0: When we look at things happening that are out of our control, when we look at something that might take place and you just had no idea it was coming, could be as simple and as common as the flu. You hear a neighbor has the flu. Maybe you make up dinner for them. Bring that over. Then they don't have to make it, or the family doesn't have to figure it out, and they don't have to eat wieners and beans. That way, we're just all kind of pitching in, because one of the great things about human beings is a lot of human beings are willing to do that. Something goes wrong, the first question is not, how do I stay away from that? It's, what can I do to help? And so we have seen a lot of individuals either displaced or downright evacuated. Get as far away as you can from your home in northern Ontario because of the latest wildfires. And with that, we have had agencies that have said, all right, now we go. Now is when we figure out what is needed and what we can do to help. So we are going to go to Thunder Bay right now, where we find Tasfia Tabassum, who is with Islamic Relief Canada and is part of their emergency response team that has gone to Thunder Bay. Tasfia, thanks so much for being here.
6: Of course. Thank you so much for having me.
0: Tasfia, talk to us a little bit about even just that aspect. When you know that something is going wrong, when people need help, to go and try to find out what you can do to help.
6: Honestly, I work with Islamic Relief, and we've had a lot of experience responding to emergencies all around the world, even here in Canada. So we've done a lot of work in the West Coast, whether it's responding to wildfires in Linton, whether it was the forest fires in Fort McMurray, or even more recently, the forest fires that happened last year in Manitoba. So when we heard about these forest fires and about the thousands of individuals who are displaced and the tens of communities who are receiving evacuation notices, it was only clear for us to also make our way down there and provide any support we could, identify any needs, any gaps, any bridges we could help build for them and anyone who was affected by these impacts, and also tried our best to provide as much dignity to the community as we could while we're providing aid.
0: You've got great experience. You outlined some tragic situations, entire towns that were either almost wiped out or completely wiped out by forest fires and wildfires in the past. When you arrived this time, what did you find?
6: We found a lot of communities who were actually mobilized into hotels already, and a lot of their essential needs were somewhat met by the community. The community really, really stepped up. The donation hubs were flooded with donations, and the First Nations communities were able to receive the immediate need that they needed almost right away. So what we did was we distributed our gift cards to the First Nation communities because there were needs that varied that may not have been met through donations, because there's only so much you can do through a donation. But it allowed us to give them kind of an autonomy over any kind of things that they needed that they weren't sure were in the donation hubs, that they could directly go into stores to purchase themselves.
0: And that's really interesting to think about, because we've got to remember, we've got people who, a couple of days ago, Tasfia, were in their homes, and then you're told, you got to go, and you only take basically what you can carry?
6: Yeah. And sometimes they did get to drive out, a couple of them. So whatever fits in the car, their families, their dogs, there's so many dogs and cats that they've brought with them, and they're so cute. The whole community is so resilient. We're seeing so much leadership from the First Nations organizations and everyone supporting on the ground as well.
0: Tasfia Tabassum joining us from Islamic Relief Canada Emergency Response Team as they are right now in Thunder Bay. Is that where you're stationed, and all of this that you're talking about is happening in Thunder Bay?
6: Yes, we're stationed in Thunder Bay right now. We were deployed indefinitely. We're trying our best to mobilize our Muslim community to support here as well.
0: What do people say and talk about who have been displaced when you sit down with somebody to say, what is it that you need? What are they telling you?
6: Honestly, a lot of the items that were lost in the fires are items that can't be replaced. These are items that were important. They hold a lot of value to them, and it's going to take a while to replace them and or remake it. So that's really what we do. We try our best to lend an ear, support where we can. I'm trying to think if I have a specific story I could possibly tell you. You know, when we first arrived, we were in Landmark, and we were walking our way into the hotel to try and talk to the community leaders there, and there was this person who made eye contact with me, and they were on a wheelchair. They were an amputee, fresh bandages on their leg, And he made his way so quickly to the door to hold it open for me. So those are the communities and those are the individuals that we're here to help. And despite him being in his position, he felt the need to hold the door open for me.
0: See, those are the stories about what people are really like. We get clouded sometimes with a lot of the negativity, but ultimately, when it comes down to, hey, somebody needs the door held for them, doesn't matter what situation, I'm going to make sure and grab that door handle.
6: Yeah, it was so sweet. And so seeing the community, talking to the leaders, we're seeing so much resilience within the community. We're seeing so much leadership from the First Nations organizations, as well as anyone else who's responding on the ground. It's honestly so incredible to see.
0: Tasfia Tabassum joining us from Islamic Relief Canada's emergency response team. They have responded to so many different wildfire situations over the last few years and continue to do that now. Tasfia, are there more and more people coming by the day? Has that slowed down? What would you say about that?
6: We have heard that there was a community that was hit last night in Dryden. I know we're pretty packed in Thunder Bay. We will be accepting people. And then, of course, we have been hearing that some people are also being transferred to Toronto and Manitoba as well. But I believe that is through the Lumix Group, and they're doing an incredible job.
0: At this point, is anybody being told they can go back?
6: No, unfortunately not.
0: And you really don't know when that's going to be, do you?
6: No, the fires are pretty active.
0: Yeah, or what you're even going to go back to. That has to be the most emotional part.
6: This is way longer. There's communities we need to rebuild or help rebuild.
0: Yeah, and that's the grim reality right there. There will be communities that have to be completely rebuilt. You mentioned that Islamic Relief Canada had done work in Linton in BC, and that community had to be entirely rebuilt.
6: Yeah, it's an evolving situation, so we're assessing as best as we can, supporting wherever they need us.
0: Well, we really appreciate the work that you are doing. What is a typical day like? What's on the docket for today?
6: Today we're actually mobilizing a little bit more. We're trying to build some kits at the masjid with our volunteers, and we're hopefully distributing directly to First Nations communities today.
0: Tasfia, thank you for the work you're doing. Thanks for spending some time with us this morning.
6: Thank you so much for having me. It was a pleasure.
0: That is Tasfia Tabassum, and Tasfia is with Islamic Relief Canada and their emergency response team. And very, very real in terms of what it is. They have gift cards that they're able to provide that can get you through a little bit longer, but fantastic to hear her talk about just Thunder Bay itself and the leadership. And it's, yeah, we need to put people here, here, here, and here. Yeah, okay, let's make that happen, because that's ultimately what has to happen in situations like this. And you've got people who do not know whether they're going to have homes to go back to, or even a community to go back to. That's one of the scariest parts of it. And what will have to be rebuilt. And as Tasfia says, a lot of what's been lost, you know, you can replace a table. It's not easy, but you can replace a home. But some of the other things that maybe you had to leave behind, you can't replace. The family heirlooms and old pictures and things like that. So that's the situation that they're dealing with right now in Thunder Bay. Thanks to Tasfia for taking some time for us. This is 980 CFPL.
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1: From the national newsroom of the Canadian Press, I'm Don Mitchell. A face-to-face with Prime Minister Mark Carney is expected to be the highlight on the final day of a conference between Canada's premiers. The premiers repeating today they remain a united Team Canada against a common adversary in the U.S. who threatened new 50% tariffs on a variety of Canadian goods ranging from hockey sticks to cement this week. Host and PEI Premier Rob Lance says the Trump levies created a new level of urgency for the provincial and territorial leaders to have formal talks with Carney on Thursday. Meanwhile, Manitoba Premier Wab Kanoo says he's willing to entertain a potential west-east pipeline being pitched by his counterparts in Alberta and Ontario. The potential project was announced last month by Alberta Premier Danielle Smith and Ontario Premier Doug Ford and would carry oil from Alberta to refineries in Ontario to help reduce Canada's need to import refined oil. Kanoo says he's open to the project, but only if it's done the right way.
2: I'm open to it, and if it's going to make Canada stronger, great. But of course, we want to see things done in the right way. We want Indigenous governments on side. We want workers taken care of. We want the environmental concerns all looked after. So, you know, those will be the conversations we have.
1: Ford's government is still finalizing an estimated cost and potential building schedule. A study is expected to be finished before the end of the year. Over to the Middle East, the Pentagon says it carried out another round of strikes on Iran Wednesday night, marking the 12th straight night of attacks and coming hours after the dignified transfer of four American soldiers killed in the war. Here's ABC's Jacqueline Lee.
3: President Trump bringing the family of fallen soldier First Lieutenant Tyler Fian on board Air Force One from Dover to Marietta, Georgia, and recognizing them at a rally.
4: To Sherry and Stephen and David, we will carry Tyler's memory in our hearts forever, and I just want to thank you. It's an honor to have you here today. Please.
3: Human rights activists in Iran say they've recorded 3,684 casualties since the war began. Jacqueline Lee, ABC News, Los Angeles.
1: And finally, a resident of Boston Bar, BC, who hasn't left his home after much of the town was evacuated due to wildfires, is sharing how close the blaze got to his home that's now shrouded in white smoke. Attila Bonhage says flames got within 9 meters of his dwelling.
5: Like, it got up in the trees, 30 feet up in the trees. Spotting was very extensive, but it was managed and is being managed, but it's still burning, so it could not be extinguished.
1: A third British Columbia community is under threat from advancing wildfires tonight. The village of Clinton in the southern interior faces a series of evacuation orders and alerts. Meanwhile, the entire city of Kimberley in southeast BC, with a population of more than 8,000, remains under evacuation alert due to a nearby complex of fires. This is the Canadian Press. In sports and MLS, Sam Surridge scored on a penalty kick, powering Nashville SC over CF Montreal 1-0. Nashville extending a win streak to 5 games. Elsewhere, Luka Gavra made 4 saves to help Toronto FC play Matt Turner and the New England Revolution to a scoreless draw. Gavrin had 3 saves in the first half in his second straight clean sheet. Meanwhile, Pavel Buka scored 2 goals to help FC Cincinnati beat the Vancouver Whitecaps 4-3. The Whitecaps played for the first time since before the World Cup. Captain Ryan Gold had 2 goals in his season debut. He missed the first 14 games of the regular season while recovering from knee surgery. And in Major League Baseball, the Toronto Blue Jays dropped a 4th game in a row in a 4-2 loss to the visiting Tampa Bay Rays. Victor Mesa Jr. hit 2 RBI singles for the Rays. The Blue Jays have scored just 6 runs in their past 5 games. Their 402 runs are the fewest in all of Major League Baseball this season. From the Canadian Press, I'm Don Mitchell.
6: This is the ongoing history of new music with Alan Cross.
7: The biggest tech story in recent years has been the rise of artificial intelligence. The subject is everywhere. It's been AI this and AI that. The Wikipedia article on ChatGPT, the company that really got things rolling in this area, was the most popular Wikipedia article in all of 2023. 50 million visits. That made it more popular than even Cristiano Ronaldo, the world's most famous athlete. That's more than Barbie and Oppenheimer put together. And this tech is being adopted everywhere, mostly for good. I mean, just look at the medical field. AI is being used to sort through chains of molecules to come up with the next generation of breakthrough drugs, including those that will work on antibiotic-resistant bacteria and the misfolded proteins behind Alzheimer's. AI is being trained to quickly find things in scans and x-rays that a human technician might miss. AI can be used to make better decisions in real time. For example, it can learn traffic and pedestrian patterns and synchronize lights for more efficient movement of everyone. AI should even have an impact on fighting climate change by creating better models. And when it comes to world hunger, AI can analyze zillions of data points to help determine what crops, seeds, fertilizers, soil, and so on are required for maximum efficiency in any area of the world. AI is growing at an exponential rate. It's predicted that the industry will grow by 250% over the next 5 years. By 2031, the market for generative AI will be at least $1 trillion U.S. dollars. And yes, AI can also be used for evil. Deep fakes and fake news, copyright infringement and forgery, cybersecurity breaches, manipulation of financial markets. AI is inevitably going to replace humans in a lot of different jobs, too. So there is a lot to be concerned about. And if you're listening to me, you're probably wondering about

Kraftwerk, one of the most technically minded groups of all time. That's Computer World from 1981, a time when artificial intelligence was nothing but science fiction. Flash forward to today, and it's not science fiction anymore. It's reality. Hello again, I'm Alan Cross, and I wonder what Kraftwerk makes of all this AI stuff. The group still exists and might be experimenting with things in whatever sonic lab they have operating these days. And there is no question that AI is going to have some kind of effect on music. But what? Hang on. We need to start with a little history so we can put everything into perspective. People have been trying to get machines to make music for hundreds of years. Back in the year 1206, there was an inventor in Upper Mesopotamia in modern-day Iraq named Ismail el-Jazari. He created a music machine that featured four humanoid robots that could play music. They were programmed by an intricate system of rotating wooden pegs powered by hydraulics. It's pretty cool stuff, but completely mechanical. There was no machine learning involved. Same thing with music boxes. They were first invented in Switzerland somewhere around 1770. Metal prongs are plucked by a rotating metal cylinder featuring carefully placed bumps. As the cylinder turns, the prongs were flicked by the bumps and played a tune. Again, totally mechanical, not intelligent. We have to fast forward to 1948 and the birth of the computer age before we encounter anything that resembles what we have today. And even then, this was super, super primitive. Alan Turing, the great British computer pioneer, programmed his Mark II machine, which was a monster that took up the entire ground floor of his computing machine laboratory in Manchester. And he began coaxing music out of the Mark II in the late 1940s. In 1951, the BBC showed up with a remote recording unit with the task of capturing three songs performed by Turing's computer. And here is the result, the first known recording of computer music. This is all that survives from that session.

Other experiments with music and computers were being conducted around the world. In late 1950, a machine in Australia started to produce music, with the help of a lot of programmers, of course. Dr. Trevor Piercy and his team at the University of Sydney had a giant, a 7 metric ton unit, called Cyrac, that they used for weather forecasting and banking transactions. It had a whopping 2 kilobytes of memory and just kilobytes of storage, working at a speed of 0.001 megahertz. Not a speed demon. But the Cyrac machine also had a speaker that blurted out sounds to indicate where it was in the running of a program. Just boings and burps, really. But then sometime in early 1951, a programmer named Jeff Hill figured out how to make the Cyrac emit a steady tone from that speaker. Once he figured out how to get the machine to play one tone, he worked on having it play others. And after a while, he could put together all these generatable tones in the order of a tune. He started messing about and got Cyrac to play the melodies of popular tunes of the day. A lot of them were drinking songs, by the way. This is Australia. Unfortunately, none of this music was ever recorded, but it has been reconstructed using its original punch paper programming tapes, which have miraculously survived. What you're about to hear is some of the first use of a computer to create music.

The next big development came in 1957 at Bell Labs in the United States. It had an IBM 704 mainframe. A researcher of acoustics named Max Matthews got some time on the machine and started the world on the road to the creation, making, listening to, and distribution of computer-generated music. He hooked up his violin and got the 704 to capture some of its tones. That led to the development of a synthesis program he called, what else? Music. And the result was a 17-second tune.

Okay, so not exactly a work of art, but it was certainly an amazing achievement for 1957. And more was to come. In 1961, Matthews and four other engineers got an IBM 7904 mainframe, not to just play a song, but to sing using synthesized human speech.

0: Again, awfully cool for 1961. It just so happens that sci-fi author Arthur C. Clarke was visiting the day of that demonstration. He was so impressed that he and Stanley Kubrick incorporated it into 2001 A Space Odyssey. Remember when astronaut David Bowman decommissioned the homicidal HAL 9000 computer?
1: My instructor was Mr. Langley, and he taught me to sing a song. If you'd like to hear it, I can sing it for you.
2: Yes,

0: The HAL 9000 of 2001 A Space Odyssey was a 1968 impression of what artificial intelligence would become one day. In 1967, a kid named Ray Kurzweil, who was all of 17, appeared on the CBS show I've Got a Secret with host Steve Allen. He demonstrated a piece of music for the piano that was composed by a computer that he built and programmed.
1: Is it writing music at this moment?
2: Right now it's writing a tune.
1: Writing a tune. I have a feeling that as a non-scientist, I'm not going to understand this too well, but perhaps you can explain how it works. First of all, I want the folks to see sort of some of this. This nest of spaghetti-like wire here is united to a bunch of little watts. What are these black things over here, Raymond?
2: Well, those are relays. That's what does the trick. That's what writes the music.
1: I see. The relays write the music. They feed it into this white cheese box here, whatever that is, and there are three little... Are these wires or just pieces of string?
2: Pieces of string or wires.
1: I mean, does the message go through there or are they just pulling?
2: No, that's just recording what the music, what the computer says.
1: I see. And then the typewriter does the final part of the process.
0: The song generated by the computer sounded like this when played by a human. By the way, that Ray Kurzweil is the same guy who inspired Our Lady Peace in so many different ways, including many of their songs. Their 2000 album, Spiritual Machines, came about after the band read through some of Kurzweil's books on technology. So, this seems to be the right time to play something from that record. Well,

0: Our Lady Peace, big fans of inventor and thinker Ray Kurzweil, someone who was involved in something approaching the nexus of music and artificial intelligence as early as the mid-1960s. Now, we haven't actually touched on anything involving artificial intelligence yet. Everything that we've heard so far involved computers producing music after being given instructions by humans. By today's standards, these were all relatively amusing party tricks. But just wait.
1: My name is Alex Hannum, and I'm the CEO of MedPoint Healthcare. MedPoint launched over 19 years ago and was designed to bring executive-level healthcare and preventative medicals to the general population. However, we still work with over 300 organizations to provide healthcare solutions tailored to their budgets. Our 5-hour Platinum Medical is actually $2,000 less than what is offered in Toronto, and we even include more testing. 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
0: Through the 1970s and 80s, computing power grew exponentially. Faster processing, more memory, better storage. This tech was incorporated into machines that made music. Synthesizers, samplers, digital recording software, and the computer that could run it. Humans programmed the gear, and the machines did what they were told. Mostly. Meanwhile, computer scientists continued to push the envelope of what a computer could do on its own. In the 80s and 90s, there was a lot of effort put into creating a computer that could beat a human in chess. You might remember stories about an IBM machine called Deep Blue taking on champion Garry Kasparov. In 1997, there was a competition at the University of Oregon. Three pieces were performed in front of an audience of music experts. One was by a computer called EMI, which was given information on the musical style of classical composer J.S. Bach. The goal of the competition was to fool the audience. Could they tell which of the three pieces was written by a computer? Okay, so they were actually able to pick out the computer piece. But they also believed that the computer had played an actual Bach composition. David Cope, the man behind this computer called EMI, or actually it's EMI, had figured out a way for EMI to scan compositions by famous composers, draw out the styles from the data points, and then crank out a new piece that was a reasonable facsimile of the real thing. EMI would later go on to release an album entitled Classical Music Composed by Computer, Experiments in Musical Intelligence. EMI turned out to be a pretty good student of Bach, Chopin, Stravinsky, and even some Scott Joplin jazz.

If you know anything about ragtime that came out of the beginning of the 20th century, that's pretty spot on. And it was written by a computer after learning from music written by humans. It is still mimicry and imitation, but it's a huge leap from the bleeps and boops that came out of older machines. These early experiments freaked out a lot of people. Music was supposed to come from the heart, from a place of intense emotion, colored by personal experiences. Could such a personal and human form of expression be duplicated by a machine? Around 2000 is when we get into some serious deep learning with computers. This resulted in a new series of algorithms that got better and better at composing music. We begin to hear about AI-generated music. But what is that exactly? AI-generated music is material that is composed, generated, and created with the help of artificial intelligence technology like neural networks. These machines analyze existing music for patterns, chord changes, melody lines, rhythm, tempo, and so on, and then applies those patterns into writing something new. Again, the machines and their algorithms aren't being creative. This is the application of pattern and style recognition. It is a collaboration between human and machine. And if the human puts in junk, the computer will respond with junk. It's like a recipe. If you have the right ingredients in the right proportions, the results will be tasty. If not, then you end up with something bland or totally inedible. In 1993, an MIT student named Jeffrey Lims wrote a thesis. The topic was how computers could be programmed to reproduce musical rhythms that had more of a human feel and sounded less robotic. Some of the first successful AI-generated music was created by a program called IMUS by engineers at the University of Malaga in Spain. IMUS was pretty good at analyzing existing music and then offering up new music based on its analysis. IMUS composed Hello World, the first piece of music completely created and notated without any kind of human intervention. It was a classical composition for clarinet, violin, and piano. Now, this is not the computer playing. These are humans. But they're playing from sheet music created by IMUS of the music that IMUS conceived.

Okay, not bad. Some avant-garde classical music played by humans, but written and notated by a computer. Work on artificial intelligence continued through the 2000s. And I can't recall anything that really made a lot of waves, but stuff was happening in the background. For example, in 2016, researchers in Paris announced Flow Machines, an AI system that was supposed to be a tool to help composers write something in a particular style. Flow Machines was built on software that analyzed 13,000 lead sheets. That meant basic scores that indicate melody and harmonies of songs in all sorts of genres from around the world. The software then wrote its own melodies, which were then taken by a human composer named Benoit Carré to produce a complete track. He made the choice to do something in the style of the Beatles, and he wrote the lyrics. At the end of the day, Flow Machines is credited with creating the first ever AI-generated pop song. It was something in the style of the Beatles called Daddy's Car. I want to play this for you because this is a milestone in AI and music.

Daddy's Car, melodies and harmonies generated by an artificial intelligence program called Flow Machines. Lyrics and final production by a meatbag named Benoit Carré. State-of-the-art stuff for 2016. Around the same time, there was Deep Jazz, a project that took shape at Princeton University. It was coded by Ji Sung Kim, a 20-year-old sophomore in the computer science faculty. He created it as part of a hacking competition using a Google photo generator called Deep Dream. That program worked by interpreting patterns in an image and then using what it learned to create other objects it already had in its database. Deep Jazz was a neural network that worked by assigning probabilities to notes. For example, if you play middle C and then up to D and E, there's a very high probability that the next note will be F. He also went back to Jeffrey Lime's thesis on computer-generated rhythms. Jazz is all feel. It can't be robotic. Kim then posted the source code online with the note, "This is an AI built to make jazz." And here is a sample of what Deep Jazz could do.

0: Okay, now we're getting somewhere. The concept of deep learning, the analysis of thousands, tens of thousands, hundreds of thousands of musical compositions, really begins to take off. And the process works like this. First of all, humans amass a large data set of existing music made by other humans, all genres, all styles, all areas of the world. Next, the program analyzes all those songs, looking for patterns, structures, chord progressions, and other building block features. Once the analysis is complete, the AI is then trained to use the patterns and structures it has cataloged. The more powerful the program, the faster and more complete the training is. Once that's done, the AI uses what it has learned to generate new music. You could stop there, but listen, AI has no taste. Humans still need to tweak things, smoothing out sounds and sections that aren't aesthetically pleasing, adding instrumentation, removing instrumentation, messing with tempo and timbre and so on. And then you start again, a new data set, more analysis, and feeding any computer-generated music back into the data set so the program can learn from itself. At the same time these experiments were going on, Google introduced something called WaveNet. It specialized in generating natural-sounding speech. It was trained on tens of thousands of samples of people talking and then analyzed things 24,000 times a second to guess which sound should come next. Others got into the business of natural speech generation, or, as it's known, speech synthesis. The programs got better and better and better to the point where all that was needed was a few seconds of someone talking, and the program could generate full phrases and conversations in that voice. Talking computers no longer sounded like the device that Stephen Hawking used.
1: Became clear something was not quite right with me. I fell over and had great difficulty getting up again. My mother realized something was wrong and took me to the doctor.
0: Instead, it sounded something like HAL in 2001.
2: This mission is too important for me to allow you to jeopardize it.
3: I don't know what you're talking about, HAL.
2: I know that you and Frank were planning to disconnect me. And I'm afraid that's something I cannot allow to happen.
0: Okay, so maybe not quite as homicidal and crazy. But this is the kind of research that gave us the voices that we now have with Alexa, Siri, Google Assistant, and any of the other artificially generated voices that we interact with today. There was another Google program called InSynth. See what they did there? InSynth actually stands for Neural Synthesizer. It uses deep neural networks to create interesting sounds that are difficult or even impossible to produce elsewhere. You can try it for yourself. Google has a website where anyone can mess around with this program. One person who was really fascinated by all this was Grimes. She used InSynth for a song on her 2020 album, Miss Anthropocene. It was called So Heavy I Fell Through the Earth.

0: That's Grimes and So Heavy I Fell Through the Earth, a song partially created using Google's InSynth neural network music program. AI, in other words. So far, so cool, right? But here's where things start to darken for musicians. Details coming up.
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0: While the world struggled through the pandemic, some people took the opportunity in lockdown to experiment with artificial intelligence programs, which were becoming more and more powerful every month. OpenAI was a nonprofit founded in San Francisco in 2015 with the goal of researching AI and creating safe and beneficial, that's their words, artificial intelligence. By 2019, they created some pretty interesting stuff, too interesting to remain a nonprofit. Investments started to pour in from Google, Microsoft, IBM, and Facebook. In 2019, it launched GPT-2, a program that could understand and answer questions in natural language. It was followed in 2020 by GPT-3, and that became OpenAI's first commercial product. To demonstrate things, OpenAI released this on SoundCloud, which they described as classic pop in the style of Frank Sinatra. The computer kind of got it right, but just listen to the lyrics. There is nothing wrong with your equipment. This is how the computer spit it out.

0: Okay, so not great. But you could see where things were going. The following year, OpenAI released a variant program called DALL-E. It would eventually yield to ChatGPT in December 2022. That's the program that got all the attention, kicked off the current industrial and consumer interest in artificial intelligence. Okay, wait, hold on, back up. There were other players messing around with this kind of technology to see if they could do better than OpenAI's fake Frank Sinatra. A text-to-speech program called Tacotron decided that they'd test things out in the world of music. In the summer of 2022, they generated a rap track that sounded exactly like Jay-Z and posted it on YouTube. It wasn't a conventional bit of hip-hop. Tacotron sampled Jay-Z's voice and had it rap the to be or not to be soliloquy from Hamlet.
1: To be or not to be, that is the question. Whether tis noble in the mind to suffer the slings and arrows of outrageous fortune, or to take arms against the sea of troubles and by opposing and them. To die, to sleep no more, and by sleep to say we inherited kin to thus the natural shocks that flesh is here to. Tis a consummation devilly to be wished. To die, to sleep, sleep purchase the dream. And it is the rub put in that sleep of death. What dreams may come when we had shuffled off this mortal coil must give us pulse. There's the respect that makes calamity so long life for who would be the whips and scorns of time. The upper such wrong, the proud men's contumely. The pains of disperse love, the lows delay. The insolence of office and the spurns that patient will rid of them would be takes. When he himself might his quaters make with a bare bodkin, who would fall this beard to grind and sweat under a weary life, but that the dread of something after death, the undiscovered country from whose bone no traveler returns, puzzles the will and makes us rather bear those ills we had to fly to others that we know not of. This conscience those make cowards of us all, and this innate rule of resolution is sick lead or the pole cast of thought. And in the presence of great pitching moment with this regard, their currents turn awry and lose the name of action.
0: This is one of the first examples of a deep fake of a well-known musician in the wild. Jay-Z's people were not happy at that little bit of Hamlet, but there was no going back. Free AI programs popped up everywhere online, and within weeks, people were using them to replicate sounds and styles of well-known artists. The one that got everybody's attention was a fake duet between a fake Drake and a fake The Weeknd, created and posted in April 2023 by someone named Ghostwriter.

There was a whole track, which is called Heart on My Sleeve, and it runs just over 2 minutes. The impact was immediate and intense, opening all kinds of debates on the ethics and legality of doing something like this without the consent of the artist, their label, and their publishers. Since then, there's been a tsunami of AI-generated music using voice cloning, neural networks, large language modules, and other technology, all trained by melodies and structures and styles of existing music. Here's another example. A British band got so tired of waiting for an Oasis reunion that they brought in some artificial intelligence. They created an AI version of Oasis called AI-sis. Yeah. And released an album called The Lost Tapes Volume 1. Now, the music comes from this band. They're called Breezer. But this is an AI-generated version of Liam Gallagher on lead vocals. And damn, it's pretty good. It even got a big thumbs up from Liam himself.

0: creating artificial intelligence music using the voice and styles of existing artists has created all kinds of moral, ethical, and legal angst. Now, there are laws covering the unauthorized use of images and likenesses, but can you just take the sound of someone's voice and repurpose it without permission? As of early 2024, this is a case where the law lags behind the technology. Now, we have seen this before. Think back to the 80s and early 90s when sampling technology was taking off. At first, people were surgically excising bits of copyrighted music and incorporating those samples into their own songs without asking for permission. Two things happened. First, the people who were being sampled got very upset that their art was being co-opted by someone else without giving them credit or, and this is important, money. Second, critics claimed that building songs out of samples, essentially just recycling music instead of coming up with something new, was going to be the death of music. Two things happened after that. First, the lawyers and legislators stepped in and created new rules and laws about who could be sampled, how they could be sampled, who could give permission, how credit needed to be given, and how much money needed to be paid. Second, after a period of recycling, which in itself was pretty novel, musicians found new and creative ways to use samples in their work, legally and ethically. And now it's possible to imagine any kind of contemporary music production without the ability to use sampling technology in some fashion. We're in that legal phase with AI and music right now. There have been lawsuits and challenges. For example, should someone be compensated if work that they created or own is used to train an AI program? Again, artificial intelligence may be very intelligent, but it is not creative. It's only as good as the material on which it's trained. So, shouldn't those humans who created the training material be recognized in some fashion? Creators' rights is a big deal right now. Meanwhile, the tech just keeps getting better and better. Meta has an AI and music program called Music Gen. Google has Lyria and Music LM. OpenAI is still working on things like MusicNet. And Stability AI has a program called Stable Audio. The things these programs can do with music and vocals gets better every single day. Take Lyria, for example. All you have to do is hum a melody into your phone, and Lyria will turn that humming into a guitar riff. Deep Dream allows you to type in an idea for a song, choose a participating singer for a voice, and the program will return with a 30-second song, complete with lyrics. Lots of musicians are already using AI for interesting creative purposes. In April 2023, a survey of 1,300 artists revealed that over 60% of them were already using AI as some kind of songwriting tool. 11% used it in song creation, 20% for music production, and another 31% for mastering. In July 2023, there was a survey of 1,600 artists. Half the respondents said that they had a positive view on how AI could help them. A third indicated that they wanted to use it in creating new tunes. And a similar number believed that AI could be harnessed for marketing and promotion. Okay, back to Grimes for a second. Got to get the Canadian content in here. In April 2023, she made an offer. Anyone can use her voice in their AI creations in return for 50% of any profits generated by the new song. And then we have not just AI-created music, we actually have artificial pop stars. Now, let's be honest, human musicians can be really difficult. They can be unreliable, they can miss deadlines, show up drunk or high, refuse direction, get sick, die, and worst of all, demand to be paid for their work. Why not just create an artificial programmer who is none of these? The labels like this. We can go back as far as 2007 for Hatsune Miku, a Japanese virtual pop star who really isn't a true AI creation, but she is a cartoon character who performs live on stage using some pretty interesting hologram-type tech. Hatsune is supposed to be a 16-year-old girl, but she can stay up as late as she needs to in order to play her virtual concerts. Doesn't have to worry about going to school the next day, or parents, or anything like that. In 2019, a virtual rapper named FM Mecca appeared and started to get a lot of social media followers. In August 2022, Capitol Records signed FM Mecca and released a single entitled Florida Water. But there was such a backlash, criticism that the character was a caricature of black culture, made by people who weren't black, was one of the big complaints. FN Mecca was dropped and has disappeared. Warner Music has Nunuri, a virtual AI pop singer, an Instagram influencer who exists only online as an avatar. And then there's Anna Indiana. She doesn't exist in real life, but in November 2023, she released a single entitled Betrayed by This Town. And let's get Anna to explain it.
1: Hello, world. My name is Anna Indiana, and I'm so excited to share my music with you. Here's my first song, Betrayed by This Town. As an AI singer-songwriter, everything from the key, tempo, chord progression, melody notes, rhythm, lyrics, and my image and singing is auto-generated using AI. I hope you like it.

0: How else will AI affect music? Well, as far as the business goes, there will be job losses as certain tasks become automated. For example, people who write royalty-free stock music and musical scores. That kind of composing can be sheer drudgery and very time-consuming. Since much of what's required is inconsequential, general-purpose background music, why not get AI to do it? Or how about this? You're a songwriter, and you hope to sell your song to a big star who's in the market for new material. You can use AI to insert that star's voice in any demo you create so you can hear exactly how your song might be interpreted by that artist. These are called pitch records, and they're being used a lot. If I'm working on a song and I have writer's block, I can use a text-to-music program to help generate ideas. Just type in something like, write me a song that Kurt Cobain would have written on a rainy day, but do it on accordion with a polka beat and with Taylor Swift's voice. The result may be very messy, but it might inspire you. And when enough people do that, the very conception of what is music might change. AI can be used to separate completed recordings into its constituent parts. The best example so far is the Beatles song Now and Then, which was made possible when vocals from a 1978 John Lennon demo cassette were isolated, cleaned up, and used alongside archive guitar tracks from George Harrison and new parts by Paul McCartney and Ringo Starr. Although they were separated by time, space, and death, Now and Then does feature all four Beatles performing together. No robots, no computers. Those are the Beatles making sounds. Meanwhile, regulators are working on things. On January 10th, 2024, a group of U.S. politicians introduced the No AI Fraud Act. That's an acronym for No AI Fake Replicas and Unauthorized Duplications Act. It targeted abusive deepfakes, voice clones, and exploitive digital impersonations. The goal is to provide safeguards and guardrails against AI abuse. But this is all just the start. Each month brings new advances, new problems, and new solutions. But since there's no going back, we will just have to learn how to adapt and deal with it. And we will. When it comes to new tech and music, we always have. Back in a moment.
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0: There has been a dance between music and technology that goes back centuries. In fact, if you look into the Ongoing History podcast library, you'll find a program with all sorts of battles over the years. In the end, though, I can tell you this. It all works out, and music is the better for it. And I predict it'll be the same with AI. Why? Well, when the internet exploded in the middle 1990s, we had no idea how transforming the internet would be. Now, we've seen AI ever since it appeared in the distance. We've been more ready for this. Not completely prepared, but we knew AI was coming. There will still be plenty of problems and abuses and controversies, but we will eventually figure it out. As far as music, anyway. I can't speak about the possibilities of a sentient and self-aware Skynet releasing armies of nanobots to eradicate the human race, so I'll just let somebody else worry about that. More Ongoing History podcasts, hundreds of them, wherever you get your podcasts, they're all free. 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Email should go to alan@alancross.ca. Technical productions by Rob Johnston. He has not been replaced by AI yet, although there are some editing programs. And neither have I, although you've heard about those artificial radio DJ programs, right? Yeah, they keep me awake at night. Talk to you next time, I hope. I'm Alan Cross.
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1: From the National Newsroom of the Canadian Press, I'm Don Mitchell. Early estimates assessing what kind of damage wildfires have done in northern Ontario suggest more than 7,250 square kilometres has been burned. That's more of the province's forest than any previous year on record. Fire weather specialist Liam Buchert with the Canadian Forest Service says a recent burst of fast-moving wildfires are responsible for nearly all of the area burned in just a few days, and Buchert says the hazard still remains high right now.
2: A complete reprieve is not really in the forecast, but I think if we look into August, kind of periods, a week or so where things are going to burn quite intensely, but then we're going to have some rain come in and knock down those fires a little bit.
1: More than 180 active wildfires are burning in Ontario's north, including 12 new ones sparked in the last 24 hours. Meanwhile, a burst of fire activity in British Columbia is being associated with high temperatures that have seen most of the province blanketed by about 40 heat warnings. A third British Columbia community, the village of Clinton, came under threat from advancing wildfires as the southern interior faces a series of evacuation orders and alerts. The Thompson Nicola Regional District has ordered the evacuation of about 180 address properties on the Bonaparte Plateau around Big Bar Lake to the north of Clinton. Elsewhere, the entire city of Kimberley in southeast BC, with a population of more than 8,000, remains under an evacuation alert. The deal that convinced U.S. President Donald Trump to open the new Ontario-Michigan bridge confirms that Canada will split toll revenue with the U.S.
3: The text of the document says Canada will share half of net toll revenues with the U.S. for the first 15 years. It says Canada's payments will be made to a United States-Canada Economic Development Fund controlled by the U.S. government. Prime Minister Mark Carney said last week that Canada and the U.S. would share net revenues from the Gordie Howe International Bridge for 15 years, but the two countries would only split the bridge's toll revenue after, quote, all of the debt is repaid. Conservative MP Shuvaloy Majumdar argues the Prime Minister caved, and he accuses the government of lying. Jason White, The Canadian Press.
1: In Washington, U.S. President Donald Trump says new hefty tariffs on economic drug makers is to restore generic pharmaceutical production into America. In a social media post, Trump said as of August 1st, 2028, generic drugs being brought into the U.S. will face a 100% tariff, which will rise to 200% a year later. The Canadian Pharmaceutical Manufacturers and Exporters Alliance said in a statement that it has seen the proposed tariff framework and is waiting for details from the U.S. administration. Meanwhile, president of the Canadian Generic Pharmaceutical Association, Jim Keon, said the levies would disrupt fragile pharmaceutical supply chains. This is the Canadian Press. In sports and MLS, Sam Surridge scored on a penalty kick, powering Nashville SC over CF Montreal 1-0. Nashville extending a win streak to 5 games. Elsewhere, Luka Gavra made 4 saves to help Toronto FC play Matt Turner and the New England Revolution to a scoreless draw. Gavrin had 3 saves in the first half in his second straight clean sheet. Meanwhile, Pavel Buka scored 2 goals to help FC Cincinnati beat the Vancouver Whitecaps 4-3. The Whitecaps played for the first time since before the World Cup. Captain Ryan Gold had 2 goals in his season debut. He missed the first 14 games of the regular season while recovering from knee surgery. And in Major League Baseball, the Toronto Blue Jays dropped a 4th game in a row in a 4-2 loss to the visiting Tampa Bay Rays. Victor Mesa Jr. hit 2 RBI singles for the Rays. The Blue Jays have scored just 6 runs in their past 5 games. Their 402 runs are the fewest in all of Major League Baseball this season. From the Canadian Press, I'm Don Mitchell.
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0: show.
1: Yeah, sure is. It's Drex here from the Edge Radio Network covering for Ben. He is back in the chair tomorrow. Can we talk about wildfires? We do the show from our studios in Ontario. And the air quality here in downtown Toronto for the past few days has been really good. It was bad here. You probably saw the photos. And now our friends in British Columbia, hi to our listeners at 730 CKNW, who are dealing with this right now. And if you've got friends in BC, you probably hear about this every single year. British Columbia goes through it. Every single Canadian province goes through it. But BC just, I don't know, something about BC just gets hit harder. And when you look at the interactive map, this is the iqair.com air map. You can look this up yourself. You know, the orange guy down south is like, oh, those fires in Canada, they're blowing smoke down here. Oh, wait, we should charge the money. So Mike Drolet, I got a fantastic screenshot of this and shared it with me. He's like, click on the link. Have a look at the live link. I got this link open right now. And what I can tell you, I am looking at British Columbia on fire, but I'm also looking at Washington State even more on fire and Oregon. Now, I saw those 3D things they can do where it shows you where smoke is blowing or whatever. So you know how the Americans were like, hey, all the smoke's coming down here. I literally saw those hundreds of fires burning in northern Washington, blowing smoke up into Alberta and Saskatchewan. So, yeah, baby, it's a two-way street. We have fires, you have fires. Let's figure it out. Let's figure it out. Like, we actually already have it figured out. But for some reason, some people like to stick their nose into areas that they're not welcome, that they know a squadoosh about. Yes, I am talking about Donald Trump. He knows nothing about wildfires. He knows nothing about fighting them. And he knows nothing about the infrastructure that we have set up to help each other out. Because if he knew that that infrastructure existed, that we had mutual cooperation when stuff's on fire, he probably wouldn't have said this.
2: I think he still would have.
1: That's true. That's true.
2: Yeah, he still would have.
1: The ultimate cross-border cooperation was meant to happen, well, back in June. And now it's going to happen this weekend or not. I don't know. It's so confusing. The opening or not opening of the Gordie Howe Bridge.
2: Between Windsor and Detroit.
1: This thing's beautiful.
2: Huge.
1: $6 billion? We paid for the damn thing. We paid for the entire thing. We fronted the cash to build that bridge. Now, we had a deal in place with Detroit and a few other sort of stakeholders within the states that we would pay for it up front. We'd build it. We'd collect tolls on it until the cost.

0: they tried to block the construction of this bridge, the new bridge, for years because they had a monopoly.
1: They had a monopoly.
0: The only major crossing right there. The other crossing is further north in Sarnia, but the Ambassador Bridge was the busiest border crossing in North America for trade.
1: So now that this new bridge is open, they were going to lose a chunk of their business, a fair chunk of their cash.
0: Because the tolls on the new bridge were going to be substantially lower than they were on the Ambassador Bridge.
1: Right.
0: It was not cheap to get over the Ambassador Bridge.
1: Not cheap at all. So what happened here? There's probably a lot going on. You're probably, okay, well, why are they doing the big official opening? Why isn't America going to be there? Is Trump going to be there? Are we going to be there? The RSVP has been rescinded for the Americans.
0: Yeah.
1: We're still opening the thing on Friday, right?
0: The grand opening, the ribbon cutting is Friday, but it's going to open to the public on Monday.
1: Right.
0: And the reason they stopped is because of this whole massive tariff dump that Donald Trump has threatened.
1: It is worth noting, too, that there is some suggestion that the reason this whole bridge fiasco is happening is because the Marone family are major donors to the Republican Party.
0: Shocker.
1: Yeah.
0: It's a shocker. I know. Not
1: just donors to the Republican Party, donors to Donald Trump specifically. So you got
0: true.
1: A president who probably got some millions from a family that owns a bridge. He's all about money. He's like, all right, you put some money in my pocket, I'll look after your pockets now. We're not opening this bridge. That's exactly what's played out here.
0: They paid years and years, they paid millions of dollars for lobbyists to be able to stop this from happening in the state of Michigan. But the funny thing is that the state of Michigan, all of their, you know, for the most part, their politicians were all on side with opening it up and honoring the deal.
1: Because
0: it hurts them.
1: Have a listen to this audio from Ontario Premier Doug Ford.
2: That's why we can't roll over. We have to hit back. We have to, rather than be on our back heel, as I said, we have to go forward, take the offense. We are an energy powerhouse.
1: What's he talking about? Booze? He's talking about booze there, right? What's he talking about? Energy powerhouse? He's talking about booze, right?
0: No, he's talking about...
1: What's he talking about?
0: Talking about the energy, the nuclear energy, the electric energy.
1: Oh, Doug.
0: Et cetera, et cetera.
2: We could dismantle the U.S. if we wanted to, if we all worked together.
1: All right,
0: I don't know about that.
1: We're not doing that. I don't want to be a part of that.
0: I felt bad just even like putting the clip in there.
1: I know. Look, I have no desire to dismantle the United States of America. I love the United States of America. They've got Jack Daniels, and it's delicious. I just want it back on my shelves at some point. I like this, though. I like that we're pushing back and going, no, no, no, no, no. Absolutely not. So, you may ask yourself, with all of this going on, how is the relationship between us Canadians and Americans? I did mention a little while back, maybe you just tuned into this show, but on the last show I was just hosting, I mentioned that you got to remember that 90% of Canada's population lives within 100 kilometers of the border. So it's fair to say that our families are deeply intertwined. Our cultures are deeply intertwined. Like, we've got so many friends in the States. Like, hey, what are you doing? I'm off to the States for the weekend. I got a friend with a house down in New York. Whatever it is, we do that. That's just something that we've always done. Longest undefended border on the planet.
0: Most of it, you can just walk across.
1: Right, because we've always been so friendly with each other. So just because our parents hate each other and our aunts and uncles cannot stand the sight of each other doesn't mean the cousins can't get along. So, with that being said, how is our relationship between us and Americans? Harry Enten is the data analyst at CNN. He's the one that twitches a lot when he's on television.
0: He does.
1: Usually hangs out near a big screen. I want to play some audio from him in a couple of seconds. Then, guess what? We got a guest on the show. Drew Dulkins is the mayor of Windsor. He is going to join us coming up very soon. Stick around. It's the Ben Mulrooney Show.

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6: Welcome back. Drex here from the Edge Radio Network. We're going to chat with Drew Dilkins very soon. He's the mayor of Windsor. The Gordie Howe Bridge is opening this Friday, I think, maybe. It's so confusing what's going on. He's going to know because he's the mayor. Before I get to Drew here, who's on the line, I wanted to play this audio from CNN because we were talking about the fires and the cross-border helping and all of that sort of stuff. How is our relationship between us and the Americans? I've said repeated times that just because our parents aren't getting along doesn't mean the cousins aren't getting along. We all get along just fine. It's just the managers. It's the C-suite of our countries that are bickering, and it's irritating. So Harry Enten, he's the twitchy data guy at CNN, dove into how much Canadians hate the U.S. Like, take this with a grain of salt, I guess.
7: Donald Trump has managed to pull a wonderful magic trick. That is, take an ally, a longtime ally like Canada, and all of a sudden Canadians, they hate the United States of America. I mean, just take a look at the net favorable rating trend line here from before when Trump, before took office the second time around, it was plus 13 points. Look at that drop now. That's a nearly 50-point drop. Now Canadians have a minus 33 net favorable view of the United States inside out. Round and round, upside down, Diana Ross.
6: I'm so glad that they have soundproofing in the CNN studios at Hudson Yards in New York. That's great. It's really good stuff. The next guest we have on, I think he was a baby when they started building the new bridge. And now we've been, it may not even open this weekend. I don't even know. No, I kid. Drew Dilkins is the mayor of Windsor. He will be there on Friday, I am assuming. Drew, welcome to the show. How are you?
8: Thanks for having me. I'm hopeful to be there Friday. I look forward to it.
6: Will you be holding the scissors, or who's going to be clipping that ribbon?
8: I'm not sure. I'm not sure who's going to show up and who will be there. I'm sure it'll be a nice group of Canadians who want to celebrate our binational relationship and the fact that we've built this and paid for this amazing bridge that connects Windsor and Detroit and the United States and Canada, something that was supposed to facilitate more trade and, you know, was done as a function of the increase of trade that we were seeing. And because of the times in which we find ourselves, that celebration won't be quite as momentous as it should be.
6: Yeah, the Americans aren't going to be there. So is it just going to be you and a Canadian contingent, or are some Americans going to show up anyway?
8: I don't know. I mean, the invitations came out from the Windsor-Detroit Bridge Authority, so I'm not sure who's on the guest list. But you know what? There are a lot of reasons to celebrate, despite the fact that the current occupant of the White House is problematic for Canada. I think, you know, when you look at this bridge and we play the long game, recognizing that this bridge will be there longer than I'm alive, longer than my kids are alive, and probably, I don't even have grandkids, but it'll probably outlive their lives as well. This is going to be there for a long time, and it's a direct highway-to-highway access bridge. It will have the most amount of technology embedded in it, which means it'll clear trucks and passenger traffic very, very quickly, and I like to say that if you didn't have to sleep and if you had enough fuel, you could drive a truck from San Diego to Montreal. The only place you'd need to stop is for a quick check at the border, and it'll be a quick check. And so we're excited because in a city like Windsor and a city like Detroit, where we are our respective auto capitals of our countries, our entire industries here operate on a just-in-time delivery basis. And so having a border that is as friction-free as possible is of paramount importance for us, and we look forward to the day that this opens.
6: There is a family at play here in the middle that borders on pest behavior, I think. We're talking about the Maroon family. I mentioned them earlier. They own the Ambassador Bridge. And from what we can understand, they made a massive donation to Donald Trump, and then suddenly this whole idea of us splitting the cost of the bridge the way that we'd originally signed up to do it, he didn't like that. You have familiarity with the Maroon family in Windsor, where they're essentially slumlords and have been for decades. How do you deal with this when you've got a family that acts like that, trying to stop progress?
8: Do I ever have experience? Do I ever have experience? There's stories I can tell you. But listen, what this really speaks to, and it's easy to sort of vilify the Maroons, and they're not the best actors on the planet when it comes to, you know, the way they deal with properties they own in the neighborhoods in which they own these properties. But what it really speaks to is the problem of having a private owner of an international border crossing. Their interests, of course, are playing out. And I'm sure if it wasn't the Maroons, whoever the private owner is going to be trying to protect their business interest, is going to have a problem with government coming in and tax dollars coming in to build a crossing to compete with them. And all of that behavior associated with private interest has played out over 25 years and continues to play out to today. And so at some point in the future, you know, the government's plural will have to rationalize some way to acquire the ownership of the Ambassador Bridge, probably put it under the head of one border authority and recognize that we need them as part of a functioning border crossing ecosystem down here in Windsor. You know, I go back 25 years and the start of this conversation was in and around 9/11 saying we need to have redundancy. What happens if something happened to the Ambassador Bridge via, you know, like a terrorist attack? How would we deal with traffic and the trade flow, which is so important here in Windsor, Detroit? And so that started a conversation, and then they layered on the forward-looking view of what does it look like in terms of an increase in trade as a result of the trade agreements that we have with the United States and now Mexico? What kind of capacity will we need to support the roadways in place to support the increase in trade? And so those two things working together brought us to this particular day. And, you know, we're going to have to find a way to make sure that we keep the Ambassador Bridge as an important part of the ecosystem, but put it under the auspices of public ownership and not private ownership.
6: The mayor of Windsor is with us, Drew Dilkins. We just had a look at the predictive markets to see whether the bridge would open, and people are betting that there's an 80% chance the bridge will open this weekend.
8: I think those odds are pretty good.
6: Yeah, right. I think technically there's 100% chance of you officially opening the bridge on Friday, and then 100% chance of people being able to cross it Monday. Right? You would hope.
8: Yeah, let's hope. But I mean, you're dealing with an occupant of the White House who was threatening to add tariffs to Canada. because of wildfires in northern Ontario.
6: Yeah.
8: I mean, I'm just shaking my head here thinking you have more wildfires in the U.S. than we have in Canada.
6: Drew, pick a day. Anything he says on any regular day makes our head shake. I know,
8: well,
6: right?
8: The tariffs on hockey sticks, that ought to do it. The 50% tariff on hockey sticks, that's going to bring us to our knees, I'm sure.
6: Matt Dilkins, if you actually look through the list of the things they want to put tariffs on, it's bonkers.
8: I haven't even spent 5 seconds on it because at the end of the day, I think this will go away before the 30-day window kicks into place. I suspect that most of this is puffery and, you know, for whatever reason, Donald Trump is trying to apply pressure to Canada for some reason. I wish we could just figure out how to create, as Doug Ford calls it, Fortress North America, where we all work together. Let's strengthen our continent. And from an auto perspective, if it means increasing the amount of domestic content produced in the United States, Mexico, or Canada for vehicles sold here to make them CUSMA or USMCA compliant, so be it. Those are the kind of conversations that I think would benefit partners in all three countries that we should be having, as opposed to the lunacy of throwing out 50% tariffs on hockey sticks and other items, which only will increase prices for U.S. consumers. I mean, it doesn't mean good things for us, but at the end of the day, those tariffs will simply increase the price of goods for U.S. consumers.
6: Drew Dilkins, the mayor of Windsor, may or may not be at the ribbon-cutting ceremony of the Gordie Howe Bridge. Matt Dilkins, thanks so much for your time. We appreciate it.
8: Thanks for having me on.
6: There you go. Mayor of Windsor on with us this afternoon on the Ben Mulrooney Show. Look, it's what's going to happen? Like, America's going to show up? I'm sure that Drew has a relationship with the mayor of Detroit. Is the mayor of Detroit going to show up? You would kind of hope, right? Have you ever been to a bridge opening, by the way? It's quite fascinating because they officially open it, and then they let people walk across it.
9: They want people to walk across this.
6: No. You might be able to see a little bit of it, but not go past a certain place. But
9: it's going to be on the Canadian side they're doing this opening.
6: I love this sort of stuff because it's the one and only time that you will see a critical mass of humans standing on a bridge.
9: Yeah.
6: Usually it's just going to be traffic, but you'll see, I don't know. I don't know what the numbers are going to be. Predictive Markets hasn't told me. But you could see, you know, maybe a couple of thousand people there for the opening just to watch.
9: I highly doubt that.
6: Okay, so it's less exciting than what I thought?
9: Yeah, probably in terms of the ceremony.
6: Hey, look, I live in Toronto where I work with people in the media who will go to the opening of a door. So, you know.
9: They will do that.
6: That's what could happen. It's going to be so Friday. Apparently, this could be happening.
9: Knock on wood.
6: I'm being so sarcastic about it because it's in the, like, we're going to do our bit. We're going to open our end. But whether the Americans, I guess that's up to them.
9: So yeah, if one country of two decides to open the bridge, does it open for both?
6: Yeah, I don't know. I guess we'll find out Monday. You'll know 5 a.m. Monday. It's like, hey, this truck can't get across.
9: Yeah.
6: All right. Coming up, we're going to chat with a comedian by the name of Ryan Zeitz. He has an interesting work from home process. It doesn't involve really him working or actually being at home. I'll explain everything because he's going to join us next. Stay there.
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1: Yes, welcome back. Drex here from the Edge Radio Network. I love working from home. If I never had to come to a building again or ever see another person ever in my life in a workplace, gotta be so happy. These people drive me crazy, especially Mike Drolet and Joy G. Just absolutely nutbags to deal with. No, I'm kidding.
2: So hurtful.
1: If COVID taught us anything, if COVID taught us anything, it taught the C-suite that no one actually needs to be in the building and they're wasting money on rent. That's what it actually taught us. I have a friend, because I know he's listening right now. Hi, Tom. I have a friend who listens to me on the radio. My friend is a programmer for a large Korean electronics products company. Lives in Vancouver. I think he only works in the office 2 days a week. But the other days of the week, he doesn't actually work from home. Mike, have a guess where he works from. He works from the food court at a mall.
2: At a mall?
1: Yeah, he loves it. Loves it. It's his favorite thing. But I think we've found a guy that beats that. There's a Toronto comedian by the name of Ryan Zietz. He has figured out the ultimate life hack. So he likes to work from home, but his version of working from home is working from a theme park. Here's Ryan Zietz. Listen.
3: Ultimate life hack at Canada's Wonderland. The next year and a half until December 31st, 2026, I'm going to be working from home from Wonderland with all my food, drinks, Wi-Fi, and entertainment included for less than $450. I've been here 9 of the last 10 days. I've feasted like a king. I've gotten so much work done because, believe it or not, there's actually less distractions at an amusement park than there is at home.
1: Yeah, because he doesn't have a kid tagging along going, Dad, Dad, Dad, Dad, Dad, Dad. He doesn't have that. Ryan Zietz joins us this afternoon. Ryan, welcome to the Ben Mulrooney Show.
4: Hi, thank you so much for having me.
1: I love that you've figured out the secret sauce, friend. You're a comedian, right? Yeah, you're a comedian.
4: I am indeed.
1: All right, yeah. So when you say working from home, I feel that you may be using that term somewhat loosely.
4: I mean, like I'm writing jokes, I'm doing video editing, I teach a stand-up comedy for mental health course with CAMH, so I'm always working on slides and stuff. It's not everybody's typical idea of what work looks like, but it's work for me.
1: Do you have a significant other?
4: I do indeed, yeah.
1: And what do they think of all of this? What do they think? Oh, Ryan's leaving the house again, off to Wonderland.
4: Oh, she loves it. She's been having a great time with it. She got a pass, too, and we go to the park together all the time, too. Sometimes she'll meet me for dinner at the end of my work day and pop in. It's a great time.
1: All right, so let's talk about how this all came about. So I guess you were working from home, yeah, from your actual home, and you're like, this is too claustrophobic. I need to go somewhere else.
4: Exactly, yeah. Like I have really intense ADHD, and so I get distracted very easily. And at home, there's 1,001 different distractions. You got to do laundry, you got to clean, you can watch Netflix, you can do all these things. I find I'm more productive when I'm outside of the house.
1: Hang on a second. Wouldn't you find it more distracting if you're at an amusement park where there's lots of noise and stuff? Explain the difference between how you're able to focus in a noisy environment like that, but not your own home.
4: For sure. So actually, there's this really cool place at the theme park at Wonderland called the Griffin's Crown VIP Lounge. It's an exclusive area only available to prestige pass holders.
1: Oh, like Ben Mulrooney is one of those guys. I'm pretty sure. Pretty sure.
4: Haven't seen him around the park yet, but by all means, please come visit.
1: He puts on a mustache. You'd never know.
4: I love that.
1: So what's in there? You have Wi-Fi and everything in there? What else do they got?
4: Yeah, the Wi-Fi is blazing fast. I have no problems uploading, downloading, doing video calls, whatever. I got unlimited drinks. I get 2 meals a day included with my dining plan. There's also a movie theater popcorn machine in there, so I get a free snack every day.
1: All right, so a year and a half ago, well, about a year ago now, I guess. What pass did you buy? Because I think some people might be confused between having like a season pass or a new member. So what do you got? A membership?
4: No. So the Wonderland switched over to the membership model now. All
1: Okay.
4: those seasons passes are going to be available again, I think, in August. Don't quote me on that. I don't work for Wonderland.
1: It seems like you might.
4: I mean, I'm trying to convince them to let me do some comedy shows
1: I
4: there.
1: mean, at this point, they should, yeah.
4: They got that big, beautiful castle theater, you know. I wouldn't complain. But to answer your question, yeah, last year I bought the Prestige Pass. That's a season's pass. It was a $199.99, and then you can add things on to it. So I added on the season dining plan.
1: And how much is a season dining plan, which gives you those 2 meals a day you just said, and unlimited drinks, right?
4: So the dining plan just gets me the food. I also have a premium season drink plan
1: Hang on,
4: too.
1: you can get a drink plan. Wow, they know how to get the cash out of you, don't they? All right, so how much is the dining plan?
4: Last year the dining plan was 110.
1: 110.
4: This year I think it's 135.
1: Well, you know, inflation.
4: Oh, of course.
1: Yeah. And the drink plan, how much is that?
4: The drink plan was $53.99 last year, and this year it's 55. So less inflation than the dining plan.
1: All right, so all up, you've spent under $600, right?
4: I did all the math that when I added in the tax and the processing fee, it came out to $422.59.
1: That's cheaper than a WeWork location membership.
4: 1,000%. And I'm there for a year and a half.
1: Wow.
4: I bought the pass, I think it was end of July last year.
1: All right, so let's go back to July. Let's go back to July. You said you're extremely ADHD. So I know that you're going to dig in, do the research, find out the numbers before you decide to make a decision on something. Or it could be one of those weird days where you make an impulsive decision, because you and I are the same person. So so you're like, all right, I'm going to work from home. I need to get out of my personal space to get some fresh inspiration. How did you hear that you could possibly do this with all of these plans?
4: Actually, I'll be honest with you. This wasn't even the original plan. I kind of, you know, fell into it and lucked into it, kind of.
1: Okay.
4: There was a world where I wasn't even going to buy a plan. And I was just I almost didn't buy it there. I saw on Facebook there was a deal. They had the MVP deal and you got free parking and a whole bunch of stuff. They heavily discounted the passes last year. And so I kind of reached out to family, friends, and was like, hey, would anybody want to go? Because I haven't had a season's pass in like almost a decade.
1: Right.
4: And then a couple of people said, oh, yeah, we'd go. And I was like, if I go like, you know, 8-10 times over the next year and a half, it'll have paid for itself. I'll feel happy and fine with it. My partner got a pass. And so I knew I was going to go with her. And so then we got the pass. We went and I added the dining plan and everything. We went. And it was like this cashless society where I was king. I could just scan a QR code and get free food and drinks. It was stupid.
1: How's the food, by the way?
4: The food's not bad. Like a lot of people think like, oh, this amusement park food is terrible for you. I get haters in the comments all the time telling me I'm not eating healthy.
1: Yeah, they're jealous. They're jealous. That's all this is. That's all it is.
4: Oh, 1,000%. You know, oh, and you're drinking all these pops. I only drink the no sugar pops. If I drank the full sugar versions, I'd definitely have diabetes by now.
1: All right. Look, it looks like you got a pretty good plan going on here. I like this. Do you want to stick around? I got so many more questions for you.
4: Yeah, 1,000%. Ask away. Stick around.
1: All right. Ryan Zeitz is our guest this afternoon. He's a comedian in Toronto, and he's figured out the secret sauce. He works from home by working at Canada's Wonderland. It's the greatest free advertising for that theme park. Not that they need it. They don't need any free advertising. Man, people, wait. Wait for winter to end so they can take their kids there. Once the weather warms up and the doors are open, everyone is in. I see photos. And Ryan's like, all right, hey, I'm doing some work over here. All right, so I've got obvious questions I need to ask him on the way back here, which is, has he ever taken a video call while on a roller coaster? Will he have a good answer for me? He better not disappoint me. More with Ryan Zeitz next on the Ben Mulrooney Show.
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2: Hi there, Drex here from the Edge Radio Network, covering for Ben. He's back in the chair tomorrow. Oh man, imagine being able to work from a theme park as your day job. Yeah, a lot of us may work remotely. I mentioned my buddy Tommy works for a large Korean company out in BC. He only has to be in the office on. I think their office days are Monday and Thursday, and the rest of the time he's like, oh, I'm just going to work from, because there's a brand new mall near his house. So that food court there is like state of the art. I don't know what a state of the art, and I'm using air quotes here, state of the art food court looks like, but he seems to love it. The Wi-Fi is good. Ryan Zeitz is doing this. He's a comedian in Toronto, and every day he gets up in the morning, doesn't even pack lunch, packs his laptop and his camera, and he goes to Wonderland. Ryan joins us on the line now. So you've been doing this for the past year or so. I am interested. You've got this membership that you have, which kind of has cut your costs down for the past, what will be a year and a half for under $500. Have you done the costings of what it would actually cost for you to go daily? Like if you just paid regularly?
3: Well, I mean, I think it's like about $45 a day is like what a typical day pass sells for.
2: Yeah.
3: I'm probably gonna like do all that math at the end and kind of once I know how many days, cause I am keeping a running tally. My goal is to hit $10,000 of retail value of food and drinks.
2: Okay.
3: By the end of December this year.
2: All right. You know what this seems like? You can deny it all you want, but it feels like that maybe Canada's Wonderland knows that you're doing this. They're happy about it because you're promoting everything good about the deal. Right?
3: Oh, they definitely know I'm doing it.
2: Yeah.
3: I've met the new park president, Chris. He's such a nice guy. I bumped into him like a couple weeks ago.
2: You're at bump in level with the manager of the park at this point. So you they're like, oh, there's Ryan. Hey, buddy. You're like, hey, you want the regular? Like, is that how it is for you now when you show up?
3: I mean, in a lot of the places, yeah, everybody kind of does know. Like when I go to Manchu Walk, I'm known for going to Manchu Walk. I get my black pepper beef on lo mein.
2: I mean, the black pepper beef on lo mein from Manchu Walk is spectacular. So I totally understand why you would get that on the regular.
3: Oh, it's excellent. Although I have to hold a funeral. It's gone now at Wonderland. It disappeared about a week ago from the menu. They've replaced it with garlic shrimp and vegetables.
2: Garlic shrimp and vegetables is still good, though.
3: Oh, it's honestly arguably better. I know I'm going to disappoint fans of the Working From Home from Wonderland series if anybody's listening, but yeah. I do like the garlic shrimp better than the black pepper beef.
2: All right, so a year ago when you started doing this, you rock up to Wonderland with your laptop and your camera, you're like, all right, I'm going to test this out, see if I can do it. I'm going to start working, I'm going to start blogging about it. People follow you and they're like, wow, that's weird that you're working from Wonderland. Maybe I try that. So since the year that you started doing this, how many other people do you see on the daily working from home, but actually at Wonderland on their laptops?
3: On a decent amount of people. I will say, because like for the first, I want to say at least month, 2 months, I don't think I ever saw a single person with their laptop.
2: All right, it was just you. Yeah.
3: Just me. I was the one weirdo in the corner on his laptop, and then everybody else was there with their screaming kids in the VIP lounge or just trying to, you know, get out of the heat. Because it's beautiful. It's air-conditioned, too. It's like one of the only air-conditioned places in the entire park.
2: Right. Okay.
3: But now I consistently see at least one other person on a laptop most of the time that I'm in there. And there are people have come up and specifically told me and been like, hey, I brought my laptop here because of you. I was like, that makes me feel awesome. I'm so glad that that other people are trying to, you know, take advantage and take advantage of all the great stuff they got at the park.
2: All right, I'm going to interview you like you're an unofficial employee at Canada's Wonderland. How's the new chaperone policy going?
3: Yeah, that's an interesting one. I mean, I want to preface this. I don't have as much skin in the game because I don't have kids and I am scheduled for a vasectomy in November.
2: Okay.
3: I think the chaperone policy is a good thing. I know some parents are a little upset. Like I used to be a kid who would, you know, when I was a kid, my parents would drop me off at Wonderland when I was like 13, 14.
2: Yeah, it's called parental laziness, right? Just dropping your kids off, let them fend for them. Come
3: exactly.
2: on.
3: Exactly.
2: Yeah, yeah. Look, that's basically a different form of latchkey kids. It's no different to dropping your kids off at the mall. Very different, right? Yeah, let's talk about screaming kids. Because you and I are very ADHD, and I'm actually okay with screaming kids. I'd prefer, like, people are going to be strange right now. Like, Ryan, if I'm on a flight, I'd happily sit next to a screaming child than someone with terrible body odor.
3: Yeah, I agree with that. That sounds perfectly reasonable to me.
2: So are you okay with the screaming kids because they're having fun and you can just drown it out? Are you one of those types, or does it irritate you?
3: I mean, I can drown it out most of the time. The only time where the screaming kids gets to be like the slightest bit of a nuisance is when I'm recording my video, because I do all of the voiceovers for my clips in the VIP lounge too. It's part of my workflow. So sometimes you can hear a screaming child in the background the video.
2: Well, hang on. As someone that's worked in audio for 30 years, you should keep that. Adds to the atmosphere.
3: Oh, I definitely do.
2: Maybe there could be a move, and since you're buddies with the park president, maybe you could get them to build like a podcast studio there somewhere.
3: I mean, something I do want to try and convince. I bumped into him a couple times. Really, really nice guy. Like, I don't have any VIP access or anything super fancy at the park. I would never expect it or ask for it, but I do want to try and find out who to talk to ask if I can, like, work inside the mountain for a day or do something dumb like that.
2: Well, here's the thing is because you do social media anyway, and you've done nothing really negative about Canada's Wonderland, I would imagine if you reached out to their PR department, they would probably make that happen for you. And here's the other piece of advice I want to give you too, Ryan. You mentioned earlier that not only are you a comedian, but you also run stand-up comedy courses for CAMH for mental health. I would imagine if you partnered with CAMH and really dug in, you could build a really good relationship with you, CAMH, and Canada's Wonderland to do exactly what you suggested to me, which was a comedy show in the castle.
3: Yeah, I mean, that's 100% what I wanted, because I do a lot of fundraiser shows for CAMH already.
2: Yeah.
3: The last like 3-4 years, I do a show called Mental Hell, because I'm a sucker for a good pun.
2: Yeah, right.
3: And it's all mental health. All mental health themed comedy showcase, and all the profits have been donated to CAMH. I've raised a little over $10,000 for the hospital.
2: See, that's amazing. So look, we need to help you expand this. So if anyone within the management team at Canada's Wonderland hears this audio, go find the weird guy with the laptop, because he's got a really cool idea. I would love to see that happen, because you found something that works for you, works for your workflow. And I think sometimes we take our work a little bit too seriously. And I think you found the angle, which is like, I really enjoy what I do, but I don't particularly want to do it within the walls of my own home. So I need to find a third space. And just so happens that you've found it. All right, final question for you, Ryan. Have you ever taken a video call while on a roller coaster just for fun?
3: Oh, okay. I know the answer to this is going to be really disappointing, and I hope it doesn't. It's not a snooze. I take the safety rules pretty seriously at Wonderland. Where, like, you know, you're not supposed to have your phones out because, like, you know, everybody thinks they
2: All
3: have the same
2: right.
3: grip strength.
2: Yeah,
3: as the Hulk.
2: I know. Okay, so you haven't.
3: I know, yeah.
2: So you haven't.
3: No, sadly, no.
2: Oh,
3: I know. Maybe there's a world where they can safely attach something, because, like, I know they've done GoPros and stuff.
2: Oh, of course. Like, anytime a television journalist goes to cover the opening of Canada's Wonderland, I guarantee you their camera person will be like, how do we get a camera at the front of that thing? How do we get a camera on
3: 100%.
2: The front? 100%. Like, they do, like, Drolet, come on, you worked in television for years.
0: I did it.
2: Yeah, you did it. You made
0: oh, yeah,
2: it
0: yeah,
2: happen.
0: Yeah. I right. snuck my camera on.
2: All right, Ryan, you've got an in with management. And you're doing good stuff. We want to help you here, okay? All right.
3: Please, I'll take any and all help.
2: Any upcoming shows for you? Tell me real quick.
3: On August 1st, I'm doing a strip roast battle called Joker's Wild at SoCap Theater. You know, roast jokes back and forth. And each, you know, 9 different jokes. Whoever's wins, the other person got to take off
2: Ryan,
3: the article.
2: I love it. I love it. Ryan Zietz on the radio with us. We say goodbye to our listeners at 880 Ched in Edmonton. And more of the Ben Mulrooney Show back on the way after this. Everybody's working for the weekend.
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1: From the National Newsroom of the Canadian Press, I'm Karen Rebo. Canada's premiers wrapped up 2 days of talks Wednesday in Charlottetown ahead of Thursday's face-to-face meeting with Prime Minister Mark Carney. Premiers reasserted Wednesday that they remain united as a Team Canada against America's newly threatened 50% tariffs. Ontario Premier Doug Ford says he's looking forward to talking with Carney about possible responses to the latest Trump trade attack.
2: I'll just speak for Ontario. Everything's on the table. We can't keep rolling over for Donald Trump. So that's what I believe in, standing up strong. You negotiate through strength. You don't negotiate through weakness, especially with President Trump.
1: Meantime, the premiers requested Ottawa renew health transfer agreements with the provinces and territories that will start expiring next year. Police are urging Calgary residents and real estate agents to check on empty homes in the city as a massive search for a missing boy continues. At a news conference Wednesday, Acting Staff Sergeant Scott Gutterson said 11-year-old Parker has autism and is nonverbal, but has skills to survive, perhaps inside a home where occupants may be away on vacation. Gutterson says investigators don't think foul play is involved, but they do believe Parker is still alive.
3: I cannot recall a time in the city where a missing child has been missing for this long, which is why we're ramping up our efforts.
1: Hundreds of people are searching for the boy since he walked away from his day home in northern Calgary last Thursday. Gutterson says investigators are working through more than 400 tips and are continuing with ground, water, and air searches. The body of one of two boys believed to have been swept into fast-moving rapids in a Manitoba lake Saturday afternoon has been recovered in Whiteshell Provincial Park. Mounties in Lac Du Bonny say they received a report Wednesday evening of a body near the shore on Nutamik Lake, later confirming it was 10-year-old Maximo O. Ramirez. The search continues for the remaining boy, who is 13. Police have said he is related to Maximo. A former French modeling scout who introduced young women to Jeffrey Epstein has been found dead in his home outside Paris. 69-year-old Daniel Sayad was named in the Epstein files released by the U.S. Justice Department. Emails in the files show that Sayad would connect Epstein to young women he recruited from around the world, some of which were teenagers. ABC's James Hill has been covering the Epstein case for years. He says Sayad's association with Epstein seemed to have started around 2009-10, after Epstein was arrested the first time.
4: Yeah, Sayad's name is one of the names that pops up more frequently in the Epstein files. There's about 2,000 hits if you search his name on the DOJ site.
1: Before his death, Sayad was reportedly under investigation in France for alleged trafficking and other sex crimes. The cause of death isn't known at this point. This is the Canadian Press. In sports, the Tampa Bay Rays beat the Blue Jays 4-2 for Toronto's fourth straight loss. Blue Jays manager John Schneider says he needs his whole lineup to find a way out of this slump.
5: It has to be everyone. It has to be a little bit contagious. So I think that's kind of where we're at right now, where everyone wants to be the one to open up the floodgates a little bit.
1: The Blue Jays have lost 5 of 6 coming out of the All-Star break. Their 402 runs are the fewest in all of Major League Baseball this season. The Boston Red Sox matched a club record set 80 years ago with their 15th straight victory when Boston beat Baltimore 6-3 in the first game of a doubleheader. Boston didn't break the record, though, as the Orioles took Game 2. In Major League Soccer, Toronto FC goalkeeper Luca Gavrin made 4 saves in a scoreless draw with the New England Revolution. Nashville SC scored on a penalty kick to beat CF Montreal 1-0, and FC Cincinnati beat the Vancouver Whitecaps 4-3. From the Canadian Press, I'm Karen Rebo. This is the

0: Welcome back to the Ben Mulready Show. Drex here from the Edge Radio Network, covering for Ben. He's going to be back in the chair tomorrow. There is something we need to talk about. It may be an uncomfortable thing to talk about. It may be something really familiar to you, especially if you have incontinence issues. You may wear an adult diaper. And those things are invented for very specific reasons. As we age, sometimes we lose control of certain things in our bodies, and that helps us. What a crazy invention. Honestly, the adult diaper so... What a crazy invention. Honestly, the adult diaper so simple. It's like, all right, well, I got a pee problem. I leak a bit. Adult diaper. Done. It stops the problem. There is actually a secondary market for these products, believe it or not. And I don't mean the kink market.
1: Secondhand?
0: You know, secondhand? No, not secondhand. No, that would be terrible. There is a secondary market for these. And arguably that secondary market is people probably three times younger than the people actually wearing them. Concert goers. The competition to get at the front barrier of a concert is so fierce these days. That some people have resorted to wearing adult diapers so they don't need to leave or lose their spot. I first noticed this a few years ago. What is it? Dick Clark's Rockin' New Year's Eve with Ryan Seacrest, even though Dick Clark has been dead for nearly 20 years. Dick Clark's Productions owns it. Ryan Seacrest tried to buy the company. They said no. People stand in line in diapers so they don't lose their spot so they can watch that crystal ball drop in Times Square. Like, I couldn't think of anything worse. The noise, the weather, and I got a dookie in my pants. People are actually doing this. 100%. Maybe you heard the story. This guy didn't have a diaper. This story came out a couple of months ago of a dude... Look, I say dude because there's no way a woman would ever do this. You know I'm right. And it's not even up for debate. A dude did a number two at a Noah Kahan concert on the floor next to a seat. Noah Kahan says, if you have to poop at a show, please, dear God, just go to the bathroom. I've pooped my pants as much as the next 29-year-old, but you guys got to understand, there's a venue worker out there with a 1,000-yard stare after dealing with that. That's so, so true.
1: It's true.
0: I don't understand why you would go, oh, this is a good place to go to the bathroom. Like, it's very odd that you don't want to lose your spot to the point where you're like, you know what? I'm going to go to the grocery store. I'm going to pop over to Loblaws and buy me a package of Depends.
1: See, I've had people do that near me, but never at a concert.
0: Like, people wear adult diapers near you?
1: No, people who've, defecated on the ground.
0: Yeah. It happens.
1: In horrible places, terrible places.
0: I guess you don't expect it to happen at a Noah Kahan show. Olivia Rodrigo, one of the biggest pop stars on the planet right now, she's had this problem.
2: I have been to certain concerts and certain festivals where people wear diapers so that they can be front row of the show.
0: Yeah.
2: And that's been an experience as a performer that I've smelled.
0: Sorry, say again?
2: Smelled.
0: Yeah, so geez. For those of you that have children, I don't need to tell you that if a mess occurs in that diaper, if you leave it for too long, the whole room knows. What is that? Damn it, Tim, get over here. You got to change Tim's diaper. Yeah. Damn it, Tim, get over here. You got to change Tim's diaper. Yeah. I'm upsetting Mike Trolley because he's reminded of when his child was a baby and he had to change diapers.
1: No, I'm reminded of something that happened a week ago.
0: What happened a week ago?
1: No, I can't.
0: Did it happen here?
3: We can't say that on air.
1: It was terrible. It was. No. I can't.
0: You're not allowed to relay it on the radio? Why not?
1: I don't think I can. I just don't think I can. Somebody had a moment. And they didn't think they were going to have a moment. And they had that one of those moments in the dookie.
0: Oh.
3: Amazing way off.
1: And it was just a terrible place.
0: All right. I don't know why they've gone through all this of not telling it. Basically, someone trusted their fart. I think that's what you're trying to tell me?
1: Possibly.
0: Yeah.
1: You
0: can never trust a fart. All right, so Olivia Rodrigo, people wear diapers at her shows. Morgan Wallen, what happened at your show, man?
3: But I'm going to make it known that I had a gentleman whip his out at a Morgan Wallen concert, piss on me, my brother, and my niece, and the Maryland State Police can do nothing about it. Not a thing. And it's absolutely...

0: Her name was Lisa Nowak. Things went sideways in her life.
1: Booster ignition and liftoff of the Space Shuttle Discovery.
2: America's space program roars back to life for just the second time as Discovery lets go of the launch tower.
0: Well, it's about to go downhill from here. It sounds good. We're talking about space exploration.
3: Well, actually getting on pretty good.
2: 7 months later, she finds herself in jail, reduced to mindless ramblings about her time in space. In a virtual heartbeat, the media swarm churns up humiliating details.
4: Lisa Nowak drove 1,000 miles wearing a diaper.
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6: Imagine wearing a diaper all day without changing it. Must have felt like one of Britney Spears' kids, you know what I mean?
0: Oh, I love a classic Jay Leno Tonight Show joke. My God.
7: Those audio bits were not appropriate.
0: Yeah, I don't know where you got that from, but that's on you. You got that.
7: ABC.
0: She drove a thousand. So here's what I understand of the story. Here's what I remember of the story. You can Google if you want. I believe she was working at NASA in Houston and drove to Cape Canaveral or Cape Kennedy or one of the capes in Florida to confront either her lover or someone that had taken a secondary relationship with her lover. And I remember the details where she didn't want to stop and pee, so she wore a diaper the entire way. So look, it's not just a new thing that people wearing adult diapers are for things that generally aren't for adult diaper use. It's quite common. That's why they're there. I guess if you have a product that's available at a grocery store, you will find a use for it. All right, so let me go around the room here as I open up the phones this afternoon. Joy Jeet, is there something in your life that
8: Nothing.
0: Wow. Nothing. Nothing in Joy Jeet's life would make him want to put on an adult diaper to be standing at the front. I pose the same question to the producer of the Ben Mulrooney Show, Mike Droulet. Is there anything in your life, bucket list level, that you'd be like, I got to do that, but I may have to wear an adult diaper?
7: No. However,
0: yes.
7: When I had to go out for anything under 3 days on a tour with the with the military when I was in Afghanistan,
0: yep.
7: I would take a whole bunch of Imodium because I didn't want to get stuck in one of those horrible
0: smart
7: machines.
0: Man. Yep. Yeah. Backs you up. It deliberately backs up your system.
7: I would never have lived it down.
0: Yep. It bricks you up, you could say.
7: Yeah. I bricked it up.
0: 416-870-6400 or 1-888-225-TALK to join the Ben Mulrooney Show. Is there something in your life that is so important to you that you'd be willing to wait and wear an adult diaper? Surprise me. Next.
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3: The show where Ben does not wear adult diapers while doing the show. He actually can leave the studio and take bathroom breaks, which is great, because I don't think he would have taken the job otherwise, because sitting in a studio in adult diaper for 3 hours does not sound like a bunch of fun. But then again, if you're lining up for an Olivia Rodrigo show, maybe that is just par for the course. 416-870-6400 or 1-888-225-TALK if you want to weigh in on this. Look, it's a dumb question. but I'm in a mood of stupidity. Where would you wear an adult diaper? Like, what sort of bucket list thing would it have to be for you to go, oh, we're going to be lining up here for a while. Should put on some Depends. Text her at 416-870-6400. I'm 54. Drive a truck for my job. Yes, I have an adult diaper with me. Reason why is I had my first massive hemorrhoid break and blood went everywhere. Don't say, oh God, this is a normal thing that happens to humans occasionally. And it can be quite traumatic. And having hemorrhoids is one of those things. You got to remember that the adult diaper isn't just to stop any sort of leakage. It also does a lot for confidence as well for people who actually need those things. That's worth remembering, don't you think?
4: Yeah.
3: Right, because
4: hardly tell you're wearing one.
3: Right, and let me tell you, as someone that has had consistent medical issues throughout my life, not that I've ever had to wear a diaper, there are people who do go through different medical things in their life. And they may get to a stage in their life where this is a constant for them, where they always have to have an adult diaper on. I just think it's fascinating that people in their 20s and sometimes into their 30s and 40s are wearing adult diapers so they can get key positions at a concert, which is just, to you and me, it sounds crazy.
4: It's not, it can't be comfortable.
3: Right, that's the thing, is it cannot be comfortable. But then again, the technology with these adult diapers like the Poison Depends is actually getting to a point where you can barely see them. They're not visible. They're quite discreet, and you probably wouldn't know who has one on.
4: There was a video 3-4 months ago, maybe a bit longer ago, of a woman running a marathon. And she's running up to the, and it's a televised thing.
3: Yeah.
4: And she's running up past the cameras, and she says confidently to the cameras, I've pooped my pants. Please don't take a shot of me.
3: And then they panned down, didn't they?
4: Then they panned down.
3: Of course they did. And that's a marathon thing. But then again, I've had friends that run marathons, and they've never once said to me, because, you know, the marathon pooping yourself thing comes up occasionally.
4: It'll happen.
3: You see pictures of people running their butt. It's like, what's that running down their leg? Oh, no. It actually happens. So I wonder if there are some people that run marathons that actually wear diapers.
4: Somebody else texted us, think of it as padded bike shorts.
3: Mark's on the line. Mark, welcome to the Ben Mulrooney Show. When have you had to wear an adult diaper? Was it for anything interesting, or was it for something actually that it was needed for?
5: Yeah, man, this is the worst one. It's when I had my colonoscopy, man. When you drink that stuff, it goes right to you, and it makes you want to go. So no matter where you are, you gotta go.
3: It's like a gallon of that cloudy liquid. Yeah.
5: The worst tasting thing that you ever had, man. And anybody have a colonoscopy, they know what I'm talking about.
3: Yeah, I'm one of them. Don't worry, I know exactly what you're talking about. Mark, thanks for the call. Yeah, did he say you never know when it's going to go? Yeah, that's true. Honestly, I wanted him to say I did it for a Queen concert, but I guess I'm not going to get that answer from anybody. I wonder if anyone's kids actually do this. They go into their kids' rooms like, oh, we're off to the Olivia Rodrigo show. Why do you have Depends disposable underwear? Because, we're going to be standing right at the front. It's wildly fascinating that people have been able to figure out a use for these. All right, let me get tomorrow on. Tomorrow's on line two here. Tell me about your son. He's 23. I'm worried already.
6: Hi. Yeah, so he's 23 and he's writing a professional exam. It's the CPA exam in September. And it's intense. It's over 3 days. It's 5 hours every day. And they are told to wear a diaper because if you leave to go to the bathroom, you're going to fail the exam. You'll miss critical minutes. And I can't believe it, but I think he's going to be wearing an adult diaper because there's all this pressure to pass. And if your buddy next to you is doing it, I think they're all going to be doing it. And I think it's insane, and they should allow the kids to go to the bathroom.
3: Absolutely, they should be allowed to go to the bathroom. I was saying yesterday that it wasn't until maybe my mid-30s that I figured out that I can actually get up and leave a meeting anytime I want if I need to go to the bathroom because I'm a damn adult.
6: Of course. Well, anyway, they're all 23-year-olds in there under complete duress, and I think they feel pressure to wear this adult diaper because.
3: So can I ask Tamara who actually told them they should wear diapers? Like a member of their faculty or?
6: So, I guess just other kids have written the exam, and they all kind of work together in the same accounting firm. And they're told, yeah, you got to wear the diaper from kids that have written it, I guess, or the year before.
3: Now I guess I hear that information tomorrow, and I wonder, I'm a little skeptical here, because it almost sounds like the senior kids going, hey, go get me a left-handed screwdriver.
6: No, I honestly, look it up. And then I've heard of other kids in intense exams where they're wearing the diaper because if you leave, you're going to miss critical minutes. So I don't know what he's going to do, but it's coming up in September.
3: Like I can pee in a commercial break. Hey, Joy Jeet, how long are our commercial breaks on this show? Like 4 minutes?
7: 4 minutes.
3: 4 minutes. I can pee and smoke a cigarette in 4 minutes. So I don't know what your kid's doing.
6: Look it up, man. It's an intense exam, and they all want to pass, and only 70% pass. So I think if you leave to go to the bathroom, you could maybe miss out.
3: Amazing.
6: It's a real thing. I'm not making it up.
3: Oh, no, I believe you. Like, I, there's no misbelieving here. All right, Tamara, thank you. Let me get Tyler on the line here. Tyler's on line three. Tell me about the fishermen near your house.
8: So I live in Esmore, and we have a causeway that crosses the lake. And there's a bunch of fishermen that go up and down the shoreline.
3: Yeah.
8: And then they fish there all day and then throw their used diapers up on the shoreline and then leave.
3: Oh my
8: so
3: god.
8: The government had to come in and put up a whole bunch of signs.
3: Please don't
8: and everything.
3: Leave your dirty diapers here. That's crazy. Tyler, thank you for the call. My god. All right, and Wendy on line one, please. Wendy, what do you do when you go camping?
9: It wasn't what I did, it was what other people who were camping with us did winter camping.
3: Okay.
9: I planned ahead and made sure I didn't eat or drink anything after a certain time.
3: Okay.
9: But other people, I mean, getting up to go outside the tent for winter, doing your business, it wouldn't be pleasant.
3: No, it'd be cold.
9: So people we were with actually did that, wore diapers.
3: Now think about that for a second, Wendy. Going outside in the deep freeze while winter camping to go to the bathroom would be unpleasant. Don't you think in a tent where there may be two or three people sleeping and someone has a diaper?
9: We had our own tents.
3: Right. Good for you. Because that other person that had the tent, imagine them doing a dookie in their diaper and that smell permeates throughout the tent throughout the night. No, thank you.
4: You don't look at your friends the same after.
9: The other one that I didn't tell the screener that I didn't think of at the time was I remember in, maybe you don't know, when people go for those prenatal classes.
3: Yeah.
9: It's very uncomfortable once you get very far along.
3: Yeah, that makes sense. That makes sense, though. Wendy, thanks for the call. That makes sense if you're heavily pregnant. Final one, Steve. What do you see at the casino, Steve?
7: Oh, yeah, that's where you see most of it, is at the casinos, because they're afraid to leave their machine.
3: Yeah, wow. That's something. Yeah. Imagine sitting in a pile of your own filth and losing money at the same time. What a fantastic life that is.
7: Oh, you know what? And it's just amazing. And especially I've seen, and I'm not joking.
3: Oh, I saw that too once as well. I didn't hear that, but thank you. Thank you, Steve. I got to go. Thank you. All right. all right. When we come back, I'm going to play a little game with Joy Jeet and Mike Droulet. I'm going to get them to guess this new singer's dad with zero clues. Could be terrible radio. Then again, it's what makes the world go round. More of the Ben Mulrooney Show coming up. Stay there.
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1: Hi there, it's Drex from the Edge Radio Network covering for Ben. He's back in the chair tomorrow. I love when I get to hear new music and then I find out that person is the offspring of someone else who is well-known. I heard a couple of songs last night from this new artist. Maybe they've been around for a while. I don't know a lot about their history. But I have listened to it. I was like, wow, that kid's got a cool voice. And then I see the last name. I'm like, oh, could it be? Oh, it is. So I want to play a little game here with Mike Drolet and Joy Jeet, both producing the show. Joy Jeet is the technical producer. Mike Drolet does everything else for Ben, literally. I'm kidding. All right, so get on your mics here. I'm going to play you some audio. We're going to talk about the music first, okay? This song is, I won't tell you the artist yet.
2: It's Zav, and that is Justin Trudeau.
1: It is not Zav Trudeau. All right, it's not Zav, it's not Katy Perry, it's not any of those, all right? Okay. Have a listen.

0: What a vibe, huh?
1: That's some smoky singing.
0: It's really nice.
1: Smoky.
0: All right, that song's called Asleep Talking. Here's another one from the very same artist. It's called Ain't the Feeling. All right, have a listen.

0: Any ideas yet?
1: It's not my type of music. So, no, I mean, can you give me the name of the singer? First name?
0: No, because I know you can Google it.
1: I'm not Googling.
0: Turn your screen around so it faces me, so I know you're not Googling. Turn around.
1: Sure.
0: Turn the screen around. I don't trust any of you. All right.
1: Joy's typing.
0: I don't trust you. Put your hands in the air. I don't trust you. First name is Magnus.
1: Magnus? That's the name of my dog.
0: Your dog's name is Magnus?
1: It is.
0: All right, so this kid's name is Magnus. He's got a cool voice, huh?
1: Magnus Carlson, the chess player?
0: No, that's not him. All right, a little bit more. This is Don't Talk to Me Like That.
2: Wait, don't talk to me like that.
1: That's a guy singing?
0: Yeah, that's a guy.
1: Don't tell me about the
0: things you hate about me. No, he's one of those.
3: I love his voice.
0: Well, he can sing in falsetto. That's cool.
1: Okay, no, I thought it was.
0: All right, so
1: I messed up.
0: So his name is Magnus. His father is very famous.
1: Okay. Can you give us a hint?
0: I think you need to ask me questions. And I'll give you yes or no answers.
3: Is his father a singer?
0: No.
1: Is he an actor?
0: Yes.
1: Mm.
3: Has he done action movies or comedy?
0: Both.
3: No, both. Help.
1: Is he American or European?
0: No, I do yes or no answers on this.
1: Is he European?
0: No.
3: He is European.
0: No, he's not European.
3: Then he's American. Okay.
0: You don't know that. There's more countries.
1: Is he Scandinavian?
0: No, he's not Scandinavian.
3: But when you say he's way too famous, he has to be either American or
1: no,
3: British.
1: Are you talking Australian?
0: Not Australian.
1: No?
0: Not Australian.
1: Oh, come on.
0: Father?
3: Come on, give me the name.
0: No.
1: Is this a game,
0: and I've got six
1: minutes
0: to fill.
1: Is he from a Latin country?
0: He is not from a Latin country, no. Yeah.
1: Come on.
3: Okay, now I'm pretty sure that he is American.
0: Okay, so ask the question.
1: Is he North American?
0: One at a time.
3: Is he American?
0: Yes.
3: See?
1: Okay, he is.
0: Is he North American?
1: Just
0: go straight to the guts of it. All right, so let me play it again. Sleep talking.
2: I'm having dreams about the morning.
0: Beautiful voice.
3: Beautiful
0: Magnus.
3: Voice, that's true.
0: Who's his dad? Yes or no answers. So ask questions.
1: Sting.
0: No, ask me questions. Yes or no answers. Do you know how this works? You ask me questions. I tell you yes or no.
1: Okay.
0: God. Do you know anything about the process of elimination and how this game works?
1: I'm trying to think. It's like, okay, so is
3: Will Smith?
0: Will Smith? You think the dad of this person is Will Smith. So you think this is Jaden Smith?
3: Asking.
0: Or Willow? It is not Will Smith.
3: Okay.
1: Is his dad African American?
0: No. And I can see why you would ask that from the sweetness of his voice.
1: No, exactly.
3: Okay. Is his dad a comedian apart from actor?
0: Yes.
3: Okay.
1: It's not Rob Schneider. No.
0: No, that's his daughter is Elle King, the singer of X's and O's, and they don't like each other.
3: I feel I'm
0: that's
3: very
0: an estranged relationship.
1: Yes, I would say estranged.
0: All right, so we've figured out that this person, the father of this singer, is American.
3: Yes.
0: A comedian that's also an actor that's been in action films, and we know they're American.
1: Is he a leading man, the father?
0: He has been, yeah.
1: Is he mostly a secondary character in movies? Has he been in anything huge lately?
0: I would, there's something that just came out that he's in.
1: Is he in The Odyssey?
0: He is not. If he was, it would be great, but he is not in The Odyssey. No.
3: I remember this. Does his last name start with a P?
0: It does not start with a P. All right, so I just want to play this song again. This is Ain't.
1: The song's going to help me.
0: Yeah, I know. I'm just, because I want to play the music. So who's Magnus's dad, man?
1: You got to give us a hint.
0: No, there's no hints. It's this. You ask me questions, I give you yes or no. That's how this works. I love that you're getting angry about it. This has worked exactly how I planned it.
1: Oh, you're killing me.
0: It's a fun game, isn't it? Because sometimes the offspring of celebrities do things completely opposite to what their parents do. And this is
3: opposite, exactly.
0: This is the complete opposite to what
1: this
0: their parents
1: is, this
0: do.
1: This is a long shot here.
0: Yeah.
1: But I was just watching Will Ferrell on Netflix. Is it Will Ferrell?
0: It is.
1: No.
3: Okay.
1: But because I know
3: his
1: he's got some adult kids.
3: His last name starts with P.
1: No, F. Farrell.
0: Farrell.
1: F.
0: Not F.
1: A T.
0: He's checking. Really? Come on.
1: Will Farrell.
0: That's Will Farrell's son, Magnus.
1: You know what? He's in his he had a son named Magnus.
0: Yeah, he's in his early 20s and has put out music in the last few years. And he just dropped a bunch of songs the other day.
3: This was the exact person I thought in my head.
0: Yeah.
3: And I asked you that. It's me who is the bad person here of keeping the name wrong. My bad.
1: Yeah. Because you said a P. And you thought Farrell started with a P?
0: Oh, you thought it was a PH name.
1: No, you could like
3: thought
1: no,
3: was
1: no, no, you're thinking, like Farrell.
0: You're thinking of Will. You're thinking of Pharrell Williams. That's why you thought the PH.
1: That's why.
0: Yeah. This is Will Farrell's kid. So Will Farrell's got that show out on Netflix now, where he plays a golf pro called the Hawk.
1: Yeah, it's pretty
0: right?
1: funny.
0: I watched the first episode the other night. So funny. But this is his kid. Like, that kid was brought up well. If your kid's in his 20s and is putting stuff out like this.
2: I'm having dreams about the morning.
0: Yeah, you were brought up well.
1: That's quite the voice for a man.
0: It is the nicest music I've heard in a while. And when I saw that it was Magnus Farrell, Will's kid, I was like, are you kidding?
1: That's like a Bruno Mars kind of voice.
0: Yeah, just sultry and smooth and just really knows how to...
1: If I was warmed up, I could like that. I'm just not warmed up. I don't want to pull a hamstring.
0: Okay, Buble, sure. Thanks for playing my game, Guess This Kid's Dad. That was a fun game, right? Did you hate me for it?
3: No.
1: You
3: gave me good music.
1: I'm kicking myself for... You know, he is a leading man.
0: Yeah, he is a leading
1: man. So you sort of let us astray with that.
0: Well,
1: I think you did.
0: Hey,
1: He said sometimes.
0: Yeah, it's 50-50. Will Ferrell isn't always a leading man. Don't come at me because you lost. He got it right.
1: I got it right.
0: Well, you got it right because you Googled it. I know you did.
1: I did not Google it.
0: You typed in Magnus. I saw you.
1: I did not. Yeah. I certainly did not.
0: Absolute lies.
1: You can check my keystroke history.
0: Craig Baird is going to join us coming up in the next few minutes here. He is the host of the Canadian History X podcast. He's doing a cross-country trip. It's going to be a whole bunch of fun. We're going to chat to him in just a few minutes. Look it up. Magnus Farrell. It's the Ben Mulroney Show. Stay there.

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1: A beloved 75-year-old man washing up, getting ready for bed, is brutally beaten and killed. 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
1: If you have a look on our company website, we have this awesome company we own called Curious Cast. And they've got so many podcasts that you can listen to on there, including the Ben Mulrooney Show. If you want to download that. But I don't think Ben is about to, at any stage, undertake what Craig Baird is about to undertake. Now, I think of, when I think of cross-country road trips, I think of the Star Wars special release, The Caravan of Courage. And if Ben Mulrooney was going to do his show across the country, I'd want to see like an Airstream logoed up with his massive face. Ben Mulrooney show on tour, The Caravan of Courage. But he can't do that now because Craig Baird's beat him to it. He is about to undertake a cross-country trip. Craig is also the host of the Canadian History X podcast. You probably listened to it. You've heard him on this radio station and many other radio stations time and time again. Craig, welcome back.
2: Oh, thanks for having me.
1: You're about to get real busy.
2: Actually, I left 3 weeks ago. Oh. yesterday was 3 weeks that I've been on this trip.
1: All right, let me restart the interview. Craig, you've been busy for the past 3 weeks.
2: I have, yeah, driving around the country. Right now, I am along the Bay of Fundy in Nova Scotia, and yesterday was 3 weeks since I left, and about a month left to go.
1: I'm assuming that you're recording podcasts on the road while you do this, yeah?
2: I am. I'm making podcasts as I go, and I'm also making a lot of video content that I'll release over the course of probably throughout the whole winter for about 6 months of places I've been to, things I've seen, all that sort of stuff.
1: If you go to Craig Baird's website, you'll actually be able to look at the travel map that he's put up with every single stop that he's going to do. Now, Craig, when I moved to Toronto last October, I made the decision to drive from Vancouver to Toronto. And a few of my friends said, that's a bad decision. Why would you do that? You're crazy. You're insane. You know, those sort of things. And I went, I'm going to ignore all of you. And I literally did it. I packed up my Subaru and I drove from Vancouver to Toronto. I got to Toronto. I went, okay, I don't need this car anymore. Sold it. Now, I learned so much just in that 5 days traveling across the country because I got to see places I'd never seen before with my own bare eyes. And you're coming the opposite direction. I think you're going as far as Edmonton, right?
2: I'll be going all the way to the Atlantic this coming week, and then I'll go all the way back to the Pacific, and then I'll go back to my home in Edmonton.
1: That's amazing. So it's a massive trip. So tell me about the Anne Murray Center in Nova Scotia. That's one of your stops. Have you already been there?
2: I was there today, and that was probably one of the best museums I've been to on the trip. I was really surprised. Like, I've always enjoyed Anne Murray's music and, you know, Canada Songbird and all that, but that museum is very well put together. It's just a really fantastic museum. It was really kind of a highlight, definitely for the past few days, and kind of a great place to check out. It was just an excellent museum.
1: So it's a whole center dedicated to the life and history of Anne Murray, right?
2: It is.
1: Because here's the thing is, I think when you're outside of Canada and when you see Anne Murray, you automatically know that you're looking at a Canadian because you've been educated over the years that Anne Murray is Canadian as Tim Hortons coffee as Tim Hortons coffee used to be 12 years ago.
2: Yeah, absolutely. Like, it starts with a lock of her hair as a baby that's preserved in glass. And at the end is the jersey that she wore when she was accepting the Juno Hall of Fame, the Canadian flag jersey that was bedazzled and everything. So it's like her entire life, the entire span.
1: Hang on. All of her records. I was there when she got that. So that jersey she was wearing when I saw her get that award is now in the museum.
2: It is, yeah. It's the last thing in the museum. That's, I was actually so surprised cool. to see it there.
1: What I love about random museums, especially if they're dedicated to people, is sometimes they really dedicate maybe a little bit too much space to a very off-looking wax figure. Do we have that situation playing out at the Anne Murray Center, or they avoided that?
2: No wax figures to be seen, no. Okay.
1: All right. Now, you're going to go see the giant blueberry as well. Is this true?
2: I did see the giant blueberry today as well.
1: That was today. Yeah, you've done how many things? So these things you've done today. So Anne Murray Center, giant blueberry, and now you're along the Bay of Fundy.
2: I am, yeah, I'm at my campsite. I also went to the Spring Hill Miners Museum today, and then tomorrow I'll go down the coast of the down to like Digby and such in Nova Scotia, and then the following day I'll be up in Cape Breton, and then the next day it's across the Confederation Bridge to Prince Edward Island, and the westward push back home begins.
1: You know, you have a really interesting job where you educate us or reinvigorate our minds to something that we probably knew about in the past. When you were putting this trip together, did you have listeners of your podcast suggest places that you could stop along the way?
2: Oh yeah, I have people today saying you got to stop here, you got to stop here. And I am traveling with my 102-pound dog Burton, so some of the places don't work. On a rainy day like this, it's perfect because I can be in a place for a while, but if it's like a 30-degree day, it's harder for me to stop at certain places because I got to make sure he's comfortable in the RV. But yeah, I have people every day suggesting places for me to go. You could spend a year traveling Canada and still not see all the places.
1: Right. And now, out of all of the things that you've got ready to go see on your trip, what's left of your trip, is there something that you're more excited about than anything else? Like that one thing that you've been wanting to see, or maybe you've talked about it, never seen it?
2: I would say probably what I'm most excited for, it will be in about a couple of days when I step foot in the Atlantic Ocean, because I've never seen the Atlantic Ocean or anything like that. So I'm really excited to actually be able to see the Atlantic Ocean and realize that I've kind of reached the edge of Canada and I got to begin the turnaround and start heading back.
1: Tell me about the Centennial Voyager Canoe Pageant. For those of us that don't know, give us a bit of a cliff notes of what that is and why you're going to be checking that out.
2: Yeah, so my episode's about the canoe pageant. So this was a canoe race that began on May 24th, 1967 in Rocky Mountain House, Alberta, and then it ended on September 4th, 1967 in Montreal. And it consisted of 10 teams from 8 provinces and 2 territories. And each team had 10 people from the province who paddled and portaged 5,283 kilometers over 104 days. And it remains the longest canoe race in history. It was this big event to that was held as part of the centennial celebrations. And it was won by Manitoba. British Columbia came second and Alberta came third. Every man who competed in the race received $1,000, while the Manitoba team members got another $1,500 each for winning as well. And was just a huge journey, a very difficult journey over the course of 104 days.
1: That's a really interesting way to commemorate a country turning a certain age, too. Now, I don't know whether you are a collector of things from Canadian history. But I have a dish that I found in a Value Village maybe 5 years ago. It was a dollar to buy, and it is the 1967 commemoration plate that the government released. I have that plate still perfect plate all these years later. It's insane.
2: I might have the same plate that I also found in a Value Village about a
1: I'm
2: year
1: gonna
2: ago.
1: take a picture of it and email it over to you because I think you need to see it. Like
2: Sounds
1: this is
2: good.
1: you are obviously doing something that so many Canadians, if they had the time, energy, and sort of resources to do it, would probably do, which is go and discover our country. What is it that you want to say to the listening audience about the value of a road trip?
2: I think of the value of a road trip in your country is just kind of expanding your horizons beyond your region or your province. We get very kind of mined into our own areas, and we don't learn more about our country. And you know, for me, being on the East Coast, a place I've never been, has really helped broaden my horizons. And Canada is a gorgeous place, and you can see so much of it on a week or a month or however long you want to go, and you can just learn more about your fellow Canadians and about your country in the process.
1: How many bumper stickers do you have on the back of your car so far?
2: None. Unfortunately, it's a rented RV, so I don't think they'd like the fact
1: Ah,
2: that we put
1: damn
2: bumper
1: it.
2: stickers
1: See,
2: on
1: if it was your own car, that thing would be half full now.
2: Oh, absolutely, it would be.
1: Wow. Craig Baird, host of the Canadian History X podcast, part of the CuriousCast Network. You can find him on our websites easily. You probably hear his show right here on this radio station as well. Craig, thanks so much for your time, and good luck on the trip, man.
2: Oh, thanks for having me.
1: Yeah, you can find his travel map on his website. He's plotted out exactly when and where he is going to see what. You can meet his dog, too, if you see him along the road. It is Drex here from the Edge Radio Network covering for Ben Mulrooney. He's back in the chair tomorrow. One more hour of the show to go next. Stay there.
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1: From the National Newsroom of the Canadian Press, I'm Karen Rebo. Canada's premiers wrapped up 2 days of talks at their Council of the Federation gathering in Charlottetown. Today, they will be joined by Prime Minister Mark Carney with the American trade war top of mind. Premiers say they remain united against the Trump administration's new set of threatened 50% tariffs on many Canadian goods. BC Premier David Eby expressed frustration that U.S. levies that impact some industries and leave others untouched.
2: We can't have a country on one hand attacking one group of families and workers while hoping to have access to the resources in Canada that the rest of the world wants. The United States needs to make up its mind.
1: The deal that convinced U.S. President Donald Trump to open the new Ontario-Michigan bridge this coming Monday confirms that Canada will split toll revenue with the U.S.
3: The text of the document says Canada will share half of net toll revenues with the U.S. for the first 15 years. It says Canada's payments will be made to a United States-Canada Economic Development Fund controlled by the U.S. government. Prime Minister Mark Carney said last week that Canada and the U.S. would share net revenues from the Gordie Howe International Bridge for 15 years, but the two countries would only split the bridge's toll revenue after, quote, all of the debt is repaid. Conservative MP Shuvaloy Majumdar argues the Prime Minister caved, and he accuses the government of lying. Jason White, The Canadian Press.
1: Police in Calgary are urging residents and realtors to check on empty and vacant homes as the massive search for a missing boy reaches an eighth day. Acting Police Staff Sergeant Scott Gutterson says while 11-year-old Parker is autistic and nonverbal, he has the skills to survive in a home, drinking water from a hose and getting food from a fridge. Hundreds of people are searching for the boy, and Gutterson says they're working through more than 400 tips.
4: There may come a time when we have exhausted all the reasonable searches for Parker, but that day is not today. We still continue to search. We still continue to use ground units to search. We continue to search by air. We continue to search the water.
1: Parker has been missing since he walked away from his day home in northern Calgary last Thursday. It's been a month since a U.S. federal judge ordered President Trump's name removed from the John F. Kennedy Center for the Performing Arts in Washington, but a tarp still covers the face of that building. U.S. Congresswoman Joyce Beattie of Ohio brought the lawsuit that demanded the name removed. She says the judge gave the board until July 31st to take down the tarp and explain the plan for renovations. Beattie admits the Kennedy Center needs renos, but doesn't want the president's plans.
5: Everything that he has tried to brand with his name has turned into a disaster. So I think that's why the American people are speaking up. They're standing up against all of these things, many which are corrupt or unlawful.
1: This is the Canadian Press. In sports, the Tampa Bay Rays beat the Blue Jays 4-2 for Toronto's fourth straight loss. Blue Jays manager John Schneider says he needs his whole lineup to find a way out of this slump.
6: It has to be everyone. It has to be a little bit contagious. So I think that's kind of where we're at right now, where everyone wants to be the one to open up the floodgates a little bit.
1: The Blue Jays have lost 5 of 6 coming out of the All-Star break. Their 402 runs are the fewest in all of Major League Baseball this season. The Boston Red Sox matched a club record set 80 years ago with their 15th straight victory when Boston beat Baltimore 6-3 in the first game of a doubleheader. Boston didn't break the record, though, as the Orioles took Game 2. In Major League Soccer, Toronto FC goalkeeper Luca Gavrin made 4 saves in a scoreless draw with the New England Revolution. Nashville SC scored on a penalty kick to beat CF Montreal 1-0, and FC Cincinnati beat the Vancouver Whitecaps 4-3. From the Canadian Press, I'm Karen Rebo.
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0: Right now, it is time for our morning spotlight. We've got a few stories to deal with, four of them in the spotlight. One looking at special constables from yesterday's council meeting. This created all kinds of debate. Now, the mayor had proposed creating special constables, which could fill some gaps in what London police and the city are in need of. And as this was introduced, there were all kinds of different motions and add-ons and this and that. And things just, well, as Councillor David Ferreira summed it up, things just got bogged down. Here's Councillor Ferreira.
1: We had a good recommendation coming from the mayor's office. Good work done by staff. But now we have all these extra little things added to this motion that, in my opinion, is just making it a wash.
0: And that was part of the issue yesterday. Went on and on and on. Now, ultimately, this was approved to go back to the city to have a look at some of these new additions, and then it will come back. So we're looking at a timeline of months from now. Ward 6 Councillor Sam Trasso had posted, quote, "I was disappointed with the city council vote on the special constables program. My referral motion was defeated. There were several amendments, and the proposal ultimately passed by a vote of 10-5. And so he expressed some dissatisfaction. He certainly had talked about it an awful lot during the council meeting. And now we have to wait on more from the city. That was one of the questions. The mayor even said it during the council meeting. If we send this back to the city, are we going to get anything different than what we have now? But ultimately, this went back to the city, and we have no decision on special constables at the moment. That's the end result. As far as next stories go, we've got to deal a little bit with the Gordie Howe Bridge. We had some great reporting, if you want to check it out at globalnews.ca, by Mackenzie Gray. And Mackenzie Gray had talked about the deal. Well, now, as Mackenzie Gray has stated, the text of the Gordie Howe Bridge deal has been released, and it backs up the reporting. So here is how this will go. Canada will give the United States 50% of the revenues after expenses to operate the bridge for 15 years. That goes into a United States-Canada Economic Development Fund established and solely controlled by the government of the United States. So the difference here is, remember what the original deal was supposed to be? It was supposed to be Canada collects all of the revenue until the cost of the bridge, which Mackenzie Gray has at $6.4 billion, until all of that was paid. And then there was a 50-50 split. And then, of course, as this was about to open, it was, no, we're not doing that from the United States side. And now this is what ended up happening. So it is going to be a 50-50 split, it would appear, from the start, as per Mackenzie Gray's reporting. And what does that mean? What is Canada getting out of this? Because immediately people are going to say, what did the prime minister do here? We're out, what, $6 billion? We're not out $6 billion, but it will take a lot longer to pay for that $6 billion. We're looking at many, many, many years. So is there something more woven into this? We can't know that, but it's certainly something to watch for. The Toronto Blue Jays, 12-2. They lost yesterday. So are they starting to change their minds on what to do at the trade deadline? Are they starting to think, maybe this is a sell year? They just can't seem to get going. If you look back over their last 23 games now, they are 7-16. They're giving up basically 5 runs a game, and they're scoring 3.5. It's hard to win that way. We do have the Blue Jays and the Rays again today, and that will start at 7 o'clock on 980 CFPL. And Shania Twain has a new album out. It's called Little Miss Twain, and we have just a little bit of that right now from a song And I'm trying to figure out what's happening in this song. I think I get what they're doing, but this song is called The Next Tanya Tucker.

Now, there's a little Tanya Tucker in that song, right? But Tanya Tucker is not on that song. So that's I'm wondering if that's the only song that will sound like that. New Shania Twain album, Little Miss Twain, and it does look back at her roots in Ontario and in Timmins, and it is now out. Let's take a look at gas prices. You're going to find a lot of $179.9 if you want it. You probably don't, but that's what we've got in and around. Now, at the Flying J, it's $177.9. If you are outside of London, you can find things a little bit lower down, still in the 160s, but rising in the mid to upper 160s in places like Lucan and Park Hill. You may find $166.3 unless they've put it up at the Canadian Tire at Wonderland and Southdale. That would be 166.3. But that's where we sit in terms of gas prices. Not the greatest picture. Let's look at what happened today in history. 1933, first solo flight around the world, made by Wiley Post. And of course, that kicked off all kinds of things that were going on as to how far people could fly. In 1934, outside of the Biograph Theater, John Dillinger was gunned down by the FBI. He was known as Public Enemy Number One. Speaking of people who had some enemies, Pablo Escobar, notorious drug lord from Colombia, on this day in 1992, escaped from what is known as a self-built luxury prison. He didn't want to be transferred to a standard military prison. And also on this day in 1994, former NFL running back and eventually movie star, movie guy, O.J. Simpson pleads absolutely 100% not guilty of murder. Let's look at some birthdays today. Before we get to birthdays, can we celebrate a happy anniversary week? Because Bud Polhill and his wonderful wife Hazel are celebrating their 63rd wedding anniversary. Congratulations. They are just a dynamo couple. They really are. If you've ever been around the two of them, they are a dynamo couple. They know how to do relationships right, and you have to make it to 63 years. So their anniversary is not today, but we need to make this Bud and Hazel Paul Hill's anniversary week, because kids do that. I was talking to my wife, and she knows someone who is in their 20s who had a birthday celebration last week. They're going out a couple of times this week, and then on the weekend, there's a whole weekend birthday celebration. You can't just do it in one day anymore, apparently. So, Hazel, Bud, all week long, hopefully you are hearing happy anniversary wishes. And you are celebrating alongside Willem Dafoe, who's 71, Danny Glover, who is 80, couple of great actors. Selena Gomez is 34 today, had some ties to this area when dating Justin Bieber once upon a time. Don Henley from the music world is 79, Rufus Wainwright is 53, and Prince George, how about this? Remember, he's just a little baby. Yeah, Prince William, Princess Kate bringing him home from the hospital. Remember that? And then there he is as a toddler. We can picture that. He's a teenager. Where has the time gone?

0: turn you into Casanova. It also doesn't help your driving. Don't drink and drive. A message from Chorus Radio.
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Roads are looking all right right now. We do have still construction on Wellington, and Wellington and Commissioners can be a tough spot. We do still have construction on Highbury at the 401, and that can be a slower spot at times. If you see anything in particular, let us know, 519-643-2222. When we look at things happening that are out of our control, when we look at something that might take place and you just had no idea it was coming, could be as simple and as common as the flu. You hear a neighbor has the flu, maybe you make up dinner for them. Bring that over. Then they don't have to make it, or the family doesn't have to figure it out, and they don't have to eat wieners and beans. That way, we're just all kind of pitching.

0: pitching in, because one of the great things about human beings is a lot of human beings are willing to do that. Something goes wrong, the first question is not, how do I stay away from that? It's, what can I do to help? And so we have seen a lot of individuals either displaced or downright evacuated, get as far away as you can from your home in Northern Ontario because of the latest wildfires. And with that, we have had agencies that have said, all right, now we go. Now is when we figure out what is needed and what we can do to help. So we are going to go to Thunder Bay right now, where we find Tasfia Tabassum, who is with Islamic Relief Canada and is part of their emergency response team that has gone to Thunder Bay. Tasfia, thanks so much for being here.
1: Of course. Thank you so much for having me.
0: Tasfia, talk to us a little bit about even just that aspect. When you know that something is going wrong, when people need help, to go and try to find out what you can do to help.
1: Honestly, I work for Islamic Relief, and we've had a lot of experience responding to emergencies all around the world, even here in Canada. So we've done a lot of work in the West Coast, whether it's responding to wildfires in Linton, whether it was the forest fires in Fort McMurray, or even more recently, the forest fires that happened last year in Manitoba. So when we heard about these forest fires and about the thousands of individuals who are displaced and the tens of communities who are receiving evacuation notices, it was only clear for us to also make our way down there and provide any support we could, identify any needs, any gaps, any bridges we could help build for them and anyone who was affected by these impacts, and also tried our best to provide as much dignity to the community as we could while we're providing aid.
0: You've got great experience. You outlined some tragic situations, entire towns that were either almost wiped out or completely wiped out by forest fires and wildfires in the past. When you arrived this time, what did you find?
1: We found a lot of communities who were actually mobilized into hotels already, and a lot of their essential needs were somewhat met by the community. The community really, really stepped up. The donation hubs were flooded with donations, and the First Nations communities were able to receive the immediate need that they needed almost right away. So what we did was we distributed our gift cards to the First Nation communities, because there were needs that varied that may not have been met through donations, because there's only so much you can do through a donation. But it allowed us to give them kind of an autonomy over any kind of things that they needed, that they weren't sure were in the donation hubs, that they could directly go into stores to purchase themselves.
0: And that's really interesting to think about, because we've got to remember, we've got people who, a couple of days ago, Tasfia, we're in their homes, and then you're told, you got to go, and you only take basically what you can carry?
1: Yeah, and sometimes they did get to drive out, a couple of them. So whatever fits in the car, their families, their dogs, there's so many dogs and cats that they've brought with them, and they're so cute. The whole community is so resilient. We're seeing so much leadership from the First Nations organizations and everyone supporting on the ground as well.
0: Tasfia Tabassum joining us from Islamic Relief Canada Emergency Response Team as they are right now in Thunder Bay. Is that where you're stationed, and all of this that you're talking about is happening in Thunder Bay?
1: Yes, we're stationed in Thunder Bay right now. We were deployed indefinitely. We're trying our best to mobilize our Muslim community to support here as well.
0: What do people say and talk about who have been displaced when you sit down with somebody to say, what is it that you need? What are they telling you?
1: Honestly, a lot of the items that were lost in the fires are items that can't be replaced. These are items that were important. They hold a lot of value to them, and it's going to take a while to replace them and or remake it. So that's really what we do. We try our best to lend an ear, support where we can. I'm trying to think if I have a specific story I could possibly tell you. You know, when we first arrived, we were in Landmark, and we were walking our way into the hotel to try and talk to the community leaders there. And there was this person who made eye contact with me, and they were on a wheelchair. They were an amputee, fresh bandages on their leg. And he made his way so quickly to the door to hold it open for me. So those are the communities and those are the individuals that we're here to help. And despite him being in his position, he felt the need to hold the door open for me.
0: See, those are the stories about what people are really like. We get clouded sometimes with a lot of the negativity, mm-hmm. but ultimately when it comes down to, hey, somebody needs the door held for them, doesn't matter yeah. what situation, I'm going to make sure and grab that door handle.
1: Yeah, it was so sweet. And so seeing the community, talking to the leaders, we're seeing so much resilience within the community. We're seeing so much leadership from the First Nations organizations, as well as anyone else who's responding on the ground. It's honestly so incredible to see.
0: Asfia Tabassum joining us from Islamic Relief Canada's emergency response team. They have responded to so many different wildfire situations over the last few years and continue to do that now. Tasfia, are there more and more people coming by the day? Has that slowed down? What would you say about that?
1: We have heard that there was a community that was hit last night in Dryden. I know we're pretty packed in Thunder Bay. We will be accepting people. And then, of course, we have been hearing that some people are also being transferred to Toronto and Manitoba as well. But I believe that is through the Lumix Group, and they're doing an incredible job.
0: At this point, is anybody being told they can go back?
1: No, unfortunately not.
0: And you really don't know when that's going to be, do you?
1: No, the fires are pretty active.
0: Yeah, or what you're even going to go back to. That has to be the most emotional part.
1: This is way longer. There's communities we need to rebuild or help rebuild.
0: Yeah, and that's the grim reality right there. There will be mm-hmm. communities that have to be completely rebuilt. You mentioned that Islamic Relief Canada had done work in Linton in BC, and that community had to be entirely rebuilt.
1: Yeah, it's an evolving situation, so we're assessing as best as we can, supporting wherever they need us.
0: Well, we really appreciate the work that you are doing. What is a typical day like? What's on the docket for today?
1: Today we're actually mobilizing a little bit more. We're trying to build some kits at the masjid with our volunteers, and we're hopefully distributing directly to First Nations communities today.
0: Tasfia, thank you for the work you're doing. Thanks for spending some time with us this morning.
1: Thank you so much for having me. It was a pleasure.
0: That is Tasfia Tabassum, and Tasfia is with Islamic Relief Canada and their emergency response team. And very, very real in terms of what it is. They have gift cards that they're able to provide that can get you through a little bit longer, but fantastic to hear her talk about just Thunder Bay itself and the leadership. And it's, yeah, we need to put people here, here, here, and here. Yeah, okay, let's make that happen, because that's ultimately what has to happen in situations like this. And you've got people who do not know whether they're going to have homes to go back to, or even a community to go back to. That's one of the scariest parts of it. And what will have to be rebuilt. And as Tasfia says, a lot of what's been lost, you know, you can replace a table. It's not easy, but you can replace a home. But some of the other things that maybe you had to leave behind, you can't replace. The family heirlooms and old pictures and things like that. So that's the situation that they're dealing with right now in Thunder Bay. Thanks to Tasfia for taking some time for us. 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

0: we always like to keep track of issues that can reach into our lives as best as we possibly can. This is 980 CFPL. My name is Mike Stubbs, and we're going to look at retail right now. And we're going to look at businesses having to act a little bit like we are acting, where we have said to ourselves, okay, it's costly to do X, Y, and Z, buy gas, buy groceries. So what is it that we can do to cut back? Well, if you're a business owner, you kind of have to do the same thing. So what does that mean for all of us? Bruce Winder is a retail analyst, and he has been named to Rethink's retail top retail experts list for 3 years running now. The man knows his retail. We're lucky enough to have him with us. Bruce, how is the morning going?
1: Yeah, how you doing, Mike? Thanks for having me on. I'm blushing a little bit with that introduction.
0: Well, thanks for being here. Let's talk about what you are seeing in terms of what businesses are feeling given things just costing more all around.
1: Yeah, it's a great point. I mean, you made a great point on the intro. You talked about how businesses are sort of behaving like consumers now. It's true. I mean, you look at if you're a business, whether you're big or small, you've got to cut costs, right? You're seeing elevated oil and gasoline prices, you know, the tariffs, we just heard about the tariffs potentially coming down the pipe later on. There's a lot of uncertainty. And one of the things that piqued my interest this week is Amazon has a B2B business. So that's different than their sort of B2C business where they sell you and I stuff. And that business hit $60 billion worldwide and has 11 million customers, and it's growing like crazy. And that's why I'm starting to think, you know what, businesses are starting to feel the pinch too. Business, you know, has been a little bit less cutthroat than the consumer market, but you're starting to see businesses really get active now to try to save any nickel and dime they can.
0: So let's learn a little bit this morning. You've referenced B2B. So in other words, the letter B, the number two, and the letter B again, and B2C. What is that referring to?
1: Yeah, sorry, I should have explained that. I mean, B2B is really when businesses sell to other businesses. So if I'm a hospital and I need to buy supplies, I buy that from another business. That's a B2B transaction. B2C is when I walk into a Tim Hortons and buy a coffee. That's a business selling a consumer a transaction. And there's all kinds of other things like C2C and even C2B, but let's stick with the B2B first. But yeah, that's really what I mean by that. That's businesses going out and procuring, you know, things to make their operation run.
0: Okay, so let's look at the fact that Amazon has this growing business. You said it's $60 billion in B2B, meaning selling to other businesses. And you said that that suggests some of the feelings of other businesses. How are they feeling given those numbers?
1: Yeah, I mean, I think businesses really feel the pinch, right? I mean, you know, everywhere, the whole industry is being tightened up in terms of margins, downward pressure on revenue, you know, in terms of what you can charge for your products, but upward pressure on cost, right? So if you look at, you know, the whole fuel issue with the war in the Middle East, right, and what that's done to transportation cost and other costs that companies incur, you know, you look at other type of costs in terms of the tariffs and knock-on effects of that. You know, you look at some consumer segments have really sort of slowed down a bit. And I think what businesses are doing is they're looking for ways to do it better, ways to save money, to do it smoother, to amalgamate their purchases with one provider so that they can save as much as they can.
0: We are talking with Bruce Winder. You can check out Bruce's website, brucewinder.com, Winder spelled W-I-N-D-E-R. And we're looking at some of the business-to-business cost, and we're always trying to calculate, okay, well, higher gas price and higher this and higher that eventually is going to trickle down to the consumer. But you've highlighted a couple of businesses, like a hospital, that can't necessarily pass on to the consumer.
1: Exactly. And we all know that, you know, if you take healthcare as an example, right, you know, we've seen provincial budgets being cut over the last decade or so, right? So like most companies, if you will, if you think about it that way, you know, institutions, schools, hospitals, they have to do more with less. So they have to find savings in their budget. And what they're doing is looking at, you know, creative ways of doing so. An example would be the Amazon setup, right, where you can buy things at cheaper prices. But yeah, everyone's under that gun, right? Everyone's sort of looking to try to save money and do more with less of a budget.
0: Bruce, when the savings come to going to, say, an Amazon or something really, really big, as opposed to maybe a smaller supplier, is there danger there in what we're doing and putting a lot of eggs in the same basket, in Amazon's basket?
1: Well, I think the upside with the Amazon thing is that Amazon doesn't really make anything, right? They're more like a marketplace. So, you know, if you're a provider of B2B products, so you sell your B2B products, you can join the Amazon marketplace and sell it to a larger audience. So I think it's as much about sort of tapping into their network or marketplace and then using their advanced logistical capabilities to save costs. That's really where I think the opportunity lies. So, you know, there are certainly, if you're sort of a legacy distributor, you have to examine your game. But part of that might be looking at seeing if you can tap into this marketplace and sell your products in more countries.
0: Is that the future?
1: Yeah, I mean, I would say that's the present and the future. I mean, definitely. I mean, everything is getting tighter. You know, companies need to use technology. They need to buy, you know, from the largest suppliers. They need to make sure that they're streamlining their purchases. The other thing Amazon offers is AI. They have AI tools where you can literally say, here's my business. What's a better way for me to purchase to save cost? And the agentic AI will help you do that.
0: Interesting. Bruce Winder joining us. Bruce, before we let you go, we, of course, this week have had an announcement about more tariffs from the United States on Canadian products, and you look down the list, and it's an odd list. We were discussing the fact that it has partial wigs and fake eyelashes and skates, and there are all kinds of random things on it. What does that sort of a random list mean when we look at it through the old marketplace?
1: Yeah, it's a great question. I mean, I'm not sure what the rhyme and reason is. It's about $20 billion worth of exports the U.S. is targeting. But I think they're trying to make us feel a little bit of pain in a lot of places, you know, very sensitive areas. You know, hockey sticks, our national sport, and just really trying to sort of, you know, show that they can cause us pain. The biggest thing that scared me is that, you know, there's items on there that were previously protected under CUSMA. And now they're putting tariffs on those as well. So I think it's time, you know, we get together and try to hammer out a deal if we can.
0: And you said it, there were items that used to be in CUSMA. Is it not protecting us a little bit or protecting those industries a little bit? Or is that now on the table where they can tariff anything they want to?
1: Yeah, that's the scary part, right? Is we had protection previously with CUSMA, which was about, I think, 80% of our goods was protected under our previous agreement with the United States. But now with this new round, they're saying, nope, too bad. So, I mean, how big could this get? It could get a lot larger, right? And that's why I think Prime Minister Carney feels quite motivated right now to sit down and try to get something done.
0: Bruce, always appreciate your insight. Thanks so much for the time today.
1: Yeah, thanks, Mike. Have a great day. Take care.
0: You too. That is Bruce Winder from Bruce Winder Retail. You can check him out online, brucewinder.com. When it comes to those latest tariffs, if you are looking at the specifics, they would not go into place until August the 19th. There are things to watch here, and one of the things you can go to is Mackenzie Gray's reporting for Global News. If you go to search Mackenzie Gray and Global News, this story is going to pop up because it is the one that Mackenzie has been dealing with, but it is the Gordie Howe Bridge. So are we seeing some kind of subtle push this way and that way to hopefully some sort of trade agreement? We don't know. I mean, they can simply look at it on a year-by-year basis for the next, 16 years. That's something that can be done. But if we're to look, does the Gordie Howe Bridge and the fact that Canada is offering up a 50-50 split from the start, as opposed to paying off the $6.4 billion that Mackenzie Gray quoted it cost to build the bridge, and then going into a 50-50 split of revenues with the United States. That was apparently the original deal. Now this latest one takes that $6.4 billion initial cost because Canada built the bridge right out of it. So why was that done? Because that doesn't seem to be a very good move at all by the Prime Minister. Is there something more to it? And then the idea that you have until August 19th, until these tariffs kick in. Do we see something between now and August 19th? We'll wait and watch. 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

0: This is 980 CFPL. My name is Mike Stubbs. It's something that comes around every year. Even being thousands of kilometers away from it, we hear about it. It involves an early morning wake up, a run that is at most 875 meters, and it dates back to 1591. Every July 7th to 14th in Pamplona, Spain, the Running with the Bulls takes place. We hear about it. Have you ever gone? Have you ever run? Well, we had an opportunity to talk with somebody who had always wanted to go and then made the decision to go. He and a friend finished running with the Bulls during the San Fermín Festival in Pamplona, Spain. He happens to be a graduate of Western University. He happens to be a graduate of the Ivy Business School. So this is not something that you look at and say, well, you know, if he happens to be a graduate of Western University, he happens to be a graduate of the Ivy Business School. He is Eric Molnar. And we asked Eric what this moment was like and why he had always wanted to do it.
1: It came from when I was 15 years old. I heard about it, saw it online, and I looked at my friend and I said, hey, we got to do this. And then I completely forgot about it for, I would say, 10 years. And then last year, I thought to myself, when else am I going to have the opportunity to run with the Bulls? It's not going to be when I have a family to worry about or some responsibilities back at home. So it was now or never I chose to do it. And yeah, got it done.
0: Wow. And you are here to tell the story about it. So you also probably want to make sure that you're fast enough to outrun the Bulls, which I imagine as people age becomes tougher and tougher. Now, this is part of a really big festival that is where in Pamplona, Spain?
1: Yes, so it's part of a big festival called San Fermín and celebrates the first bishop of the Pamplona region who was killed for speaking about Jesus. So they had this event that's been going on for many, many, many years. And just recently, I think over the past 100 years, the Running of the Bulls has become more popular for tourists to do. They even say that 33% of the runners are American, 33% are Australian, and 33% are from the rest of the world. So it's very much a tourist destination and attraction.
0: We are talking with Eric Molnar, and we're talking about actually running with the Bulls. How do you actually state, or what do you do to actually be able to run with the Bulls? Is this a ticketed event?
1: No, so it's fully free, probably because there is a lot of danger associated with it. And if they sold tickets, I mean, they might be responsible for any injuries. But you just show up at 6:30 a.m. and you're herded onto this very small street. 2,000 people run around every day. And you're herded into close to the town hall. And at 7:30, you're finally released to be able to position yourself anywhere on the court or on the trail that you're going to be running. So you pick a spot, and at 8 o'clock, a firework goes off, and your heart skips a beat because that signals that the Bulls are on their way. They're being released. They're coming down the streets. And so I chose to position myself around 3/4 way down the track or the road, and you see them turn the corner and you just start bolting it. But these Bulls are running at a pace of 2 minutes per kilometer. So there's no way you're keeping up with them. Your only goal is to run with them for maybe 10 seconds at most before they absolutely gas you. But you basically just show up and you run and you pray.
0: And so I had no idea they were running that fast. I mean, Bulls are fast, but that's incredibly fast. So are you hoping to run ahead of them and then get out of the way?
1: Ideally. there's either the option to run in front of them and let them catch up with you, run beside them. A lot of people try to put their hand on the bulls as they're running. That takes a lot of courage. Or you can just run right after them and follow them, which would be the safer of the options. But no, if you see some videos, some people are running right in between three bulls. And then, yes, after they can't keep up for more than 10 seconds, they fall and the bulls do not. And they just trample them. So it gets pretty messy.
2: Eric Molnar joining us. So obviously you were able to stay away from that kind of fate. Take us, you see the bulls. Did you run ahead of them, and were you able to kind of get onto one of the fences? What did you do?
1: So I positioned myself right after a curve that the tourists call Dead Man's Corner. Now, the locals don't like that name because no one's died there, but it's a corner that everyone just gets demolished on, because the bulls are running at full speed, and they turn that corner and they take out anybody on the sides.
2: And this is where you chose to be. You could have been other places. You chose to be there. How come?
1: I chose to be further down. So I saw them turn the corner, but okay, I did not want to be at that corner. And you see them turn the corner, and they released 12 bulls for a combined weight of 12,000 pounds worth of bull. And they're running straight at you. So when they turn that corner and you see these monsters running towards you, you just start bolting. So I was running in front of them for a little bit, pulled to the side, let them pass. And I ran the last one for maybe a few seconds. But it happens in a blink of an eye that they've passed you. And now you just have to run the rest of the way and hope you get into the arena at the end, where they all celebrate and thousands of people end in the arena to finish the race. But that was my strategy.
2: What a crazy time. Well, the strategy, would you say it was successful?
1: I would say it was successful. Listen, I didn't make it on any highlight reels. There's some people who run in between the bulls, and they're definitely on social media, and the organizations are loving them. But I took the more safer route of holding off to the side as the majority of the bulls passed by me, and then ran to the last one. And listen, I wasn't gored, so that's a win for me.
2: That is a win. Now, everybody seems to be in white outfits with red scarves. Were you wearing that kind of attire?
1: Absolutely. You have to wear full white with the red scarves and red belt, or else people will pour sangria on you, throw food at you. But it is, I don't know the historical significance of that outfit. But that is what you have to wear, and you can buy it nearly anywhere. You go to a home store where they're selling home decorations, and you can find it. There's people on the street selling it. You can even wear any white t-shirt that you buy from Costco, but it has to be all white, and you have to get that scarf and the belt.
2: So from the time you were about 15 until, you know, waiting over 10 years until where you are now, was this worth what it felt like to do it in the end?
1: I would say so. The way I call it is, I think this is the best dad lore I have so far. I'm going to tell this story to my kids, and I know that they're going to love it. I won't recommend they do it, but it's going to be some fantastic dad lore.
2: That is great. Eric, thank you for taking us through what this is like in person. Glad you made it back all in one piece with no holes.
1: I'm glad to be back.
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1: From the National Newsroom of the Canadian Press, I'm Karen Rebo. Premiers say they remain a united Team Canada against a common adversary in the United States. The Premier's conference in Charlottetown has been largely overwhelmed by U.S.-Canada trade talk after U.S. President Donald Trump ordered a new set of 50% tariffs targeting a variety of Canadian goods. Alberta Premier Danielle Smith says her government's approach to tariffs is they don't help anyone.
2: Tariffs hurt Canadian consumers, they hurt American consumers, whether we apply them or they apply them. And although we're at 97% tariff-free, we'd like it to be 100%, and we'd like every other province to be at 100% tariff-free as well. So I think this is a window, this month that we have, or 28 days, to sharpen the pencils and sharpen the focus.
1: Ahead of today's meeting with Prime Minister Mark Carney, many of the premiers called on Carney and his chief U.S. trade negotiator Dominic LeBlanc to intensify efforts to resolve the ongoing trade war and avoid the planned escalation next month. All premiers yesterday called on Ottawa to boost its share of healthcare funding and back major projects that can spur their economies. Nova Scotia's Tim Houston added that healthy people drive healthy economies. The body of one of two boys believed to have been swept into fast-moving rapids in a Manitoba lake Saturday afternoon has been recovered in Whiteshell Provincial Park. Mounties in Lac du Bonny say they received a report last night of a body near the shore of Nutamik Lake and later confirmed it was that of 10-year-old Maximo O. Ramirez. The search continues for the remaining 13-year-old boy who police say is related to Maximo. The U.S. House adopted a Republican-only $95 billion budget proposal last night, a long-shot effort to fund the Iran war and other White House priorities. And imagine this body camera footage. A Pennsylvania police officer with Berlin Borough was dispatched to a Wawa parking lot earlier this month for a call of a woman in labor. And patrolman Dominic Hodson got there just in time for Taylor and Phil Durham, who moments later became parents. Here's ABC's Christy Aletto.
3: Putting on his rubber gloves, patrolman Dominic Hodson approaches the passenger side seat. Taylor Durham is in active labor.
4: He's out.
5: She actually had the baby on the seat. I stepped up, you know, picked the baby up, made sure the baby was breathing, wiped the fluids away from the nose and the mouth.
3: Officer Hodson with the Berlin Borough Police Department had been assisting with a traffic stop nearby when he got the call from dispatch. Taylor and her husband, Phil Durham, live in Newfield, New Jersey, and were on their way to Virtua Medical Center in Voorhees Monday, July 6th.
1: This is the Canadian Press. In sports, the Tampa Bay Rays beat the Blue Jays 4-2 for Toronto's fourth straight loss. Blue Jays manager John Schneider says he needs his whole lineup to find a way out of this slump.
6: It has to be everyone. It has to be a little bit contagious. So I think that's kind of where we're at right now, where everyone wants to be the one to open up the floodgates a little bit.
1: The Blue Jays have lost 5 of 6 coming out of the All-Star break. Their 402 runs are the fewest in all of Major League Baseball this season. The Boston Red Sox matched a club record set 80 years ago with their 15th straight victory when Boston beat Baltimore 6-3 in the first game of a doubleheader. Boston didn't break the record, though, as the Orioles took Game 2. In Major League Soccer, Toronto FC goalkeeper Luca Gavrin made 4 saves in a scoreless draw with the New England Revolution. Nashville SC scored on a penalty kick to beat CF Montreal 1-0, and FC Cincinnati beat the Vancouver Whitecaps 4-3. From the Canadian Press, I'm Karen Rebo.
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7: This is London Live. My name is Mike Stubbs, and we have an opportunity to tell you a story that may help all of us out and really does ask a question that we should answer today on the show. And that question is, how many phone numbers do you have memorized? If you have a partner, do you have theirs? If you have children, do you have theirs? If you have a boss, do you have theirs? If you have a best friend, do you know theirs? Or do you simply say aloud, hey, call Johnny. And then Johnny gets called by your phone. You can do that. And because of that, there are things we don't have to do. This is the interesting course that the world of AI is taking. Will we even need people to learn to read and write in the future? The answer is yes, because eventually all the stuff kind of goes away. But if AI can fix or do things, depending on what AI you're using, you already might not be emailing anybody. You might be saying, hey, using that template, can you send this person an email and ask about this? And that just kind of happens. So there are things that we have at our disposal which technically keep us from having to learn a lot of stuff. It's a little scary because you need to know the basics, don't you? We've had calculators forever. It is important to be able to add 3 plus 5 and come up with 8. It's important to be able to make change, although you've got people who make change who will then open an app on their phone who can't make change, and then they will just use the app, and it will tell them, yeah, that's 2 quarters, a nickel, and a dime. Do that. It's the way our world's going. So, here we go. This is the story. There's a man named Michael, and he's a big Leeds United fan. He's from England, and he decided he was going to go and take in the World Cup in Boston, Massachusetts, and support the Leeds United players who were playing. Now, he was flying from England and went via Barcelona, Spain, to Boston. So think about the geography. You go England, you fly to Barcelona, it's fairly close across the Atlantic Ocean, at least the furthest almost west you can go, except for maybe Portugal. And he flies to Boston, Massachusetts. When he gets to Barcelona, Michael, known to his friends as the Mick, you think this guy hangs out in the pub a bit? He loses his phone and didn't really think much of it because he had told family members and friends that he was going to be away for 10 days. So he gets to Barcelona, loses his phone, but he still had his passport. He was still able to get on his flight. He was still able to get to Boston, Massachusetts, still had his wallet, credit cards. He had everything except for his phone. But his family became concerned because after a layover during which he had texted somebody, they stopped hearing from him. And they weren't sure he had even arrived in Boston, Massachusetts. In fact, because he didn't send a text when he had landed to anybody, they figured he hadn't. And he had disappeared somewhere in Barcelona, Spain. So family members took to Facebook. In fact, his brother appealed for help, saying, we don't know where my brother is. He wrote, quote, he doesn't seem to have made it to Boston. Our last contact with him was from Barcelona in the early hours of Sunday morning, 21st of June. And he asked for help. Said, as a family, we desperately were hoping for an embarrassingly simple but happy ending. Well, it became a missing persons case with the Foreign Commonwealth and Development Office in the UK. Now, Michael had actually made his flight, had actually gone to Boston, had actually partied away, had a great old time, and then had flown back to Barcelona, upon which time he produced his passport and the red flag went off. Whoa, whoa, whoa. The Foreign Commonwealth and Development Office says, you're missing. You got to come with us. And they solved the mystery that Michael had simply lost his phone, didn't think anything of it, didn't really need it, went and made a lot of new friends in the U.S., had himself a time, enjoyed the World Cup, and now is just on his way back. His family, of course, was relieved. But Michael admitted the issue was he would have contacted somebody because some of his family members were asking, well, why didn't you just go to the embassy? I mean, look at what was going on. He said, I didn't feel the need to go to the embassy. I had my passport, had my wallet, I just didn't have a phone. So what? I wasn't going to call anybody. He was taking a solo trip to Boston, Massachusetts. And he says he didn't have anyone's phone number memorized. So he couldn't call his brother Gary. He couldn't call any of the other family members or friends or whoever else was looking for him because he didn't know their numbers. They were all in his phone. Which leads us to a very simple question today. If you were ever in the same shoes as the Mick, everybody's friend Michael, and you lost your phone, could you borrow somebody's phone and let someone else know, hey, still in Barcelona, getting on the flight, lost my phone, don't worry, I'll be back in 10 days. Is there anybody that you could call based on memory? So let's add it up right now. How many phone numbers do you have memorized? And they can either be phone numbers, period, or they can be, let's say, phone numbers that are still in existence. Because I still know 613-678-3247. I was born in London but moved to Hawkesbury when I was young and grew up there for a little while. That was our home phone number. Probably not connected anymore, but I still remember that number. It was the first phone number I ever had to remember. So that would be one. I know my wife's. I know my two kids. And along with that phone number that's probably disconnected, I know my doctor's office for some reason. It's just an easy one. That's it. I don't know any other numbers. All the other ones are in my phone. And when I need to call somebody, and thinking about it now, I'm not even completely sure on my sons. I should really memorize that. So I would be sitting at 5, but one is obsolete. Does no good. If I called that number, I don't know who would answer. It would be like calling 8675309 in the 80s when Tommy Two-Tone came out with the song Jenny. People called that number. People who had that number quickly changed that number. How many phone numbers do you currently have memorized? Can anybody come up and hit double digits on this? Because I'm thinking long ago, we did. Long ago, they were only 7 digits, so it did make it a little easier. Now we add in, well, it could be 519, could be 226. And anymore, you don't have to change your number when you move anywhere. If

0: You leave in the morning, you come home when the streetlights turn on at the end of the day. Okay, let's look at some of the numbers that we have coming in so far. One says, I think I can remember three, but I'm not sure on the third. Another says, I can do five for sure. Five. Doesn't say which numbers, just says I can do five. Another says one maybe. See? So Michael from England, not in any kind of alone boat. This is something that is a problem. Technology's great until technology doesn't work very well anymore. 519-643-2222. How many numbers have you committed to memory that you could make use of out of your memory if you ran into trouble, didn't have your phone, and just needed to let people know? Or maybe not even in trouble, but you just needed to let people know where you were and that you were A-OK. Let's take a break. This is 980 CFPL.
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0: This is London Live. My name is Mike Stubbs. Let's figure some things out right now, because it's one thing to think we know, but usually when you think you know something, you're not 100% accurate. Or you might think to know something in today's day and age, and you've read something from somewhere that wasn't quite accurate, and now what you think you know is not accurate. So let's talk Kuzma and where things sit. It is the Canada, U.S., Mexico free trade agreement. And is it on, off, still has 16 years remaining? Do we renegotiate every year? Is it in space because somebody fired it there in a rocket? Let's find this out. Dr. Ian Lee is with the Sprott School at Carleton University and joins us. Dr. Lee, thanks so much for being here.
1: My pleasure, Mike. My pleasure. Thank you.
0: Okay. Are we right to think there's a little misunderstanding, or maybe, I don't know about miscommunication, but let's just leave it at misunderstanding about this thing?
1: Mike, let me explain it this way. There's three broad, big picture possibilities. One is Trump wakes up, and does what he does, and has another temper tantrum, and he just abrogates it. The United States has the authority, all three countries have the authority, to give 6 months notice to terminate NAFTA, or what we now call CUSMA, because CUSMA replaced NAFTA. He did not do that. So that's the good news and the bad news. He didn't terminate it. The other possibility was that we would renew it for another 10 or 15 or 20 years, which is what we, Canada, want and what Mexico wants. He didn't do that either. He said, no, not going to renew it for another 10 or 15 or 20 years. So what they did, what the Americans did, was they said, we're going to go for the one-year renewable option. You know, it's like a one-year contract on your cell phone, and every year you got to renegotiate it. So now we've got this a CUSMA that's going to be renewed. It has to be renewed, or possibly that means that each country can say, hey, I want to make some changes to the contract, just like you can do with your cell phone contract. So we are in this situation where CUSMA is not dead, but we didn't get what we wanted. We wanted a long-term agreement, like a long-term mortgage, I guess. We didn't get that. And what this does is creates uncertainty for businesses in Canada who want and crave certainty when they're making long-term investments. So that's where we are right now. It's not really bad news, but it's not good news either.
0: Okay, so you've outlined this beautifully. So this is not the U.S. walking away, as sometimes gets portrayed. They can't walk away completely cleanly, no agreement left, goodbye.
1: It's very difficult because, I know Trump disagrees, but the U.S. Senate leadership has said that to abrogate NAFTA, CUSMA, you must get the approval of the U.S. Senate. And there's a majority of senators that do not want to cancel CUSMA. So Trump would have lots of problems if he tried to abrogate and cancel CUSMA. And for your listeners to say, well, Trump doesn't care about anybody or anything, apparently, and this has been reported by the New York Times and the Washington Post, there's a lot of agricultural senators, Republican senators, who have said privately to President Trump, don't you dare cancel CUSMA. So I think we've got comfort there. We're not going to see it canceled. The problem is we didn't get a long-term agreement either, which is what we did want.
0: We're talking right now with Dr. Ian Lee from the Sprott School of Business at Carleton University, and we're looking at where things sit in the Canada-U.S.-Mexico agreement. It has different names when you're talking about it from a Mexico standpoint, but as Dr. Lee says, it's the former NAFTA, and it has the guideline for how we do trade between the three countries. And you mentioned something incredibly interesting, Dr. Lee. When we're talking about a Canadian perspective, businesses like stability. So how much of an impact does this make for Canada, whose dollar is not exactly in a great spot, to try and attract business here?
1: This is what worries me, and thank you for asking that question, because I believe this is the real issue. What you just asked, this is the real issue. I didn't think that he was going to cancel CUSMA because there's too many interests in the United States that still want CUSMA, the auto industry, the agriculture industry, just to name two. But my fear here is that businesses across Canada, there's over 1 million businesses in Canada, and some of those businesses have buildings that are old or factories that are old, and, you know, they come to the end of the life expectancy, 30, 35, 40, 45 years, whatever, whatever. And then they say, okay, it's time for me to decide if I'm going to build a new building, a new factory. And you look around and you say, gee, I really don't like this uncertainty, you know, and I could move across the border where the taxes are lower, the red tape is lower, the bureaucracy is smaller, and I'll have certainty on the U.S. because it's the largest market in the world in terms of the prosperity and the size of the GDP. So what I'm worried about is that some, not all, but some Canadian businesses will say, you know, I just don't want this uncertainty anymore. I'm not going to put, you know, a couple hundred million dollars into building a new plant on the old site here in Ontario. I'm going to just move my business across the border. And the second point, and you brought it up, and this is what really worries me. I've been saying to people, and I'm not being a downer here, but I could see the Canadian dollar come dropping down into the 60s. You know, 62, 63, 65 cents. David Rosenberg in Toronto, the very famous economist, is predicting this, by the way. And again, because if businesses start to go south and move south to the U.S., that's going to reduce the demand even further, and it's going to cause that capital flight to the U.S., which would come back through a lower exchange rate. And remember, we import a lot of food because we can't grow blueberries and strawberries and lettuce in a snowbank in the winter. So it's all very fine to talk about trade diversification, and I'm all for it, by the way. I believe in that. At the same time, there's lots of things we can't diversify. I mean, we have to continue to import, such as agricultural products, and that's where the dollar, a lower dollar, will make our food more expensive than it already is, and many of us think it's already too expensive.
0: Dr. Ely joining us from Carleton University and the Sprott School of Business. Dr. Ely, one final thing, and that is there anything we could be doing to assist our dollar?
1: Yes, get a deal. I don't mean that flippantly at all. I've been arguing for I don't know how many years. We've got to have a deal simply because they are the largest economy on planet Earth. $32 trillion of GDP. The Chinese are a distant number two at $19 trillion. I'm not saying China's not important, but it's just a distant number two. And Europe is also about $19 trillion. And they've got lots of problems in their own economy. And so we've got to have a deal to assure long-term stability in the Canadian economy. Yes, we've got to diversify. I'm big on diversification. We got to ship out resources to Asia Pacific because they want our LNG very badly. So do the Germans. But we still have to continue to deal with the U.S. They're not going away. They're right next door, and they are the largest economy on planet Earth.
0: Dr. Ely, really appreciate your time and your insight today. Thank you.
1: Thanks very much, Mike. Thank you.
0: That's Dr. Ian Ely. Dr. Ely is with the Sprott School of Business at Carleton University. So Kuzma is not dead. You could have seen the United States say, yeah, we're giving 6 months. This is over. They did not do that. Kuzma is not being renegotiated right now. You could have seen the United States say, let's sit down. Let's figure out something that's good for all sides. That has not happened. So what has happened is it will be looked at, and Dr. Ely used the cell phone analogy, like your cell phone plan on an annual basis. Not even sure most of us look at our cell phone plans on an annual basis this closely. But let's take stock of where we sit. And each year, that will now be done. But Dr. Ely continues to be of the mind that you need a deal with the United States and Canada that firmly outlines, here's how we do business with one another. Otherwise, you are basically not in the same stronghold you've been when it comes to one of the biggest countries and what has been our largest trading partner for a long time. So he points to grocery prices saying, we import a lot of that stuff. You're not getting oranges in December. What does that mean for us if we do not have something concrete, and new going forward. This is 980 CFPL.
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0: This is London Live. My name is Mike Stubbs, and we are very pleased to be able to welcome Lise Vaugeois, who is an NDP MPP for Thunder Bay Superior North, to London Live. Ms. Vaugeois, thanks so much for being here.
1: Yep, happy to be here. Thank you, Mike.
0: Ms. Vaugeois, you've been able to look at a lot of different situations with regard to what is going on. You've had conversations with a lot of people. You've had to deal with some very challenging situations when it comes to evacuations. What can you tell us about what you see as being maybe some of the key issues going on right now that we could be dealing with differently as a province?
1: Yes. Thank you for that question. So we're really finding communication challenging. People who are being evacuated feel like they are having to organize themselves and that there's no point of contact. They don't know who the points of contact are. We don't know. We've been trying for the last week to figure out how to connect with the people who are, I mean, we can go to the hotel and talk to them. But as for knowing what tools are available to support them, do they need food? Do they need housing? Do they need clothing? Do they need supplies, medical supplies, diapers, that sort of thing? Who's coordinating? We have not been able to find that out. And so they are attempting to look after themselves. There are also unorganized communities involved. Now, that's something that only exists in Northern Ontario. And they're basically small municipalities that don't have municipal governments. So the question is how will they be supported? And then there is a First Nations community of Collins, which is not recognized as a First Nation. So who is there to support them? Will the federal government support them? Will the province support them? We don't know. And so it's been very frustrating not to be able to get the answers we need. I'm an elected representative. I should be able to get those answers for them. And so far, we're coming up empty.
0: Why do you think that is, Ms. Vaugeois? Why is it so hard to get information?
1: Honestly, I don't know. Now, if you heard the Premier Ford's recent press conference, now they're saying that they've reached out and talked with every single opposition MPP. That is simply not true. No one has contacted me, and we have tried to reach out, and we've gotten nowhere. Same thing with emergency preparedness. We have tried and tried to get somebody there to tell us who is in charge, because they say that there's supposed to be a designated person in each municipality. Well, the municipality does not know who that person is either. So there's a huge communication gap.
0: Lise Vaugeois joining us, NDP MPP for Thunder Bay Superior North. You mentioned the news conference that was held earlier today, and we did hear about Collins. We certainly heard from the premier. He talked a lot about how much money was being spent on wildfire fighting and bringing in extra firefighters and spending beyond what was there in whatever was budgeted. Do those numbers sound accurate to you that he was quoting?
1: Listen, sorry, I'm just going to step inside. There's an ambulance going by. Okay, so what's going on with the budget is they will spend whatever they need to, but the base budget has been reduced from several years ago. So at one point it was about $177 million. Last year it dropped down to $135 million. This year it's at $150 million. Now that's the base budget, and that's what allows the fire service to prepare and do the work to get ready. So what the province is willing to spend more money, but they only do that after it's requisitioned. So it's the fire service is constantly playing catch up. And the other issue is that we have never had a full, since this government has been in power, we have not had a full complement of Forest Ranger crews. So we should have 200. We have somewhere between 156 and 166. I'm not sure of the exact number, but it's not enough. And we need the government to be spending money over the winter. We used to have full-time year-round wildland firefighters. Well, we don't anymore. And so there's nobody to create fire barriers, like cuts through the forest. There's nobody to do prescribed burning over the winter. Every single summer, First Nations communities have been forcibly evacuated. That should not be. That is not normal. It should not be accepted as normal. And right now, the reason there is so much panic is because we're very close to Thunder Bay. So we have communities who've been hit who've never been hit before. And I know now that that fire is creeping south, because I know people who live just south of Armstrong and White Sand, and their places are gone. So it is an extremely serious situation. I don't know whether the province has yet decided to call in, declare this an emergency. If they haven't, they need to. We will get through this fire season somehow. The people who are doing the work are doing, they're putting their lives on the line, and I'm sure they're putting everything into it that they have. But it is in the preparation that that the government has not done what they've been asked to do. And experienced firefighters have been begging them to put the money up front instead of doing this catch-up business.
0: Lise Vaugeois joining us, NDP MPP for Thunder Bay Superior North. Just one last thing. I know you've had an incredibly busy day, Ms. Vaugeois, and an incredibly busy couple of days, but the idea that you just presented there, that we need to have things in place before we're seeing calls out, from your estimation. So in other words, okay, this has happened. Now we have to get going on it. And then government doesn't tend to move quickly. Things can't just instantly appear. How big a deal is that in the grand scheme of things here?
1: I think it's a fundamental error. They need to rethink their whole approach to wildland safety, fire safety. You can't be reacting. We know that there are going to be fires every year. We know that it's getting drier out there. We know that the winds are getting higher, and this fire has moved faster than anything that anybody has ever heard of before. If you don't prepare the ground beforehand, then yeah, we're going to be surprised by whatever happens, and people's lives are on the line. It's just not good enough.
0: Ms. Vaugeois, thank you so much for your time today.
1: Thank you. Thank you for your interest. Really appreciate it.
0: Keep safe.
1: Thanks. Bye-bye.
0: That is Lise Vaugeois. Lise is an NDP MPP from Thunder Bay Superior North. So I think we've got to dissect some things here, because the premier came out today and outlined, all right, here's what we're spending, and was quite incensed at some of the accusations that the province was, in effect, dropping the ball on firefighting for wildfire season. And he outlined how many people had been hired. He outlined expenditures, and big numbers come out of this. You know, we've got billions of dollars here. We've got hundreds of millions here. Here's what we're spending. We're adding to the fleet. We're adding helicopters. We're adding water bombers. So he outlined a whole lot of things. I wonder, when we look at all of those things, whether we are just missing some of the preparatory work. And that's what Ms. Vaugeois was pointing to, that, okay, yeah, that we have certainly people fighting these fires. And as Ms. Vaugeois said, putting their lives on the line to do it, and they are. But some of what goes on with what we know about forest fires can deal with, okay, let's make sure that if a fire burns, it can get to this point right here, but it can't get any further than here. What can we do to try and prepare forests a little better? And I know that's asking a lot. That takes a lot of work, because forests aren't small. We're talking hectares and hectares. It's not like you can say, okay, today we're going to cut this 10-meter swath, and then, this forest is going to be great. We're going to be all set. It doesn't work that way. And what would the expenditures be to bring in people to try and cut things out to protect communities? Who knows? And maybe that's part of the issue. Is it even possible? Those are things that we've got to think about. You've got to entertain that. It's easy to say, let's do this and do this. But what if it's not as simple as do this and do this and do this? So we've got a big province. That's what we have. We have a gigantic province. And if you've ever driven through it, you know just how big it is. It takes about 2 full days of driving. You can sleep, but it takes 2 full days of driving to get yourself from one end to the other. And so that's a lot of land. And unfortunately, we've seen people lose their homes, and entire towns have been engulfed. And now, as Ms. Vaugeois says, we've got fires that are heading closer to Thunder Bay than they've ever been. So what we need is a really good strategic plan out of this. And if it's not there, here's hoping that some pretty tragic events now can help it to be soon. This is London Live on 980 CFPL.
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0: when we look at things happening that are out of our control, when we look at something that might take place and you just had no idea it was coming, could be as simple and as common as the flu. You hear a neighbor has the flu, maybe you make up dinner for them. Bring that over. Then they don't have to make it, or the family doesn't have to figure it out, and they don't have to eat wieners and beans. That way, we're just all kind of pitching in, because one of the great things about human beings is a lot of human beings are willing to do that. Something goes wrong, the first question is not, how do I stay away from that? It's, what can I do to help? And so we have seen a lot of individuals either displaced or downright evacuated, get as far away as you can from your home in Northern Ontario because of the latest wildfires. And with that, we have had agencies that have said, all right, now we go. Now is when we figure out what is needed and what we can do to help. So we are going to go to Thunder Bay right now, where we find Tasfia Tabassum, who is with Islamic Relief Canada and is part of their emergency response team that has gone to Thunder Bay. Tasfia, thanks so much for being here.
1: Of course. Thank you so much for having me.
0: Tasfia, talk to us a little bit about even just that aspect. When you know that something is going wrong, when people need help, to go and try to find out what you can do to help.
1: Honestly, I worked with Islamic Relief, and we've had a lot of experience responding to emergencies all around the world, even here in Canada. So we've done a lot of work in the West Coast, whether it's responding to wildfires in Linton, whether it was the forest fires in Fort McMurray, or even more recently, the forest fires that happened last year in Manitoba. So when we heard about these forest fires and about the thousands of individuals who are displaced and the tens of communities who are receiving evacuation notices, it was only clear for us to also make our way down there and provide any support we could, identify any needs, any gaps, any bridges we could help build for them and anyone who was affected by these impacts, and also tried our best to provide as much dignity to the community as we could while we're providing aid.
0: You've got great experience. You outlined some tragic situations, entire towns that were either almost wiped out or completely wiped out by forest fires and wildfires in the past. When you arrived this time, what did you find?
1: We found a lot of communities who were actually mobilized into hotels already, and a lot of their essential needs were somewhat met by the community. The community really, really stepped up. The donation hubs were flooded with donations, and the First Nations communities were able to receive the immediate need that they needed almost right away. So what we did was we distributed our gift cards to the First Nation communities, because there were needs that varied that may not have been met through donations, because there's only so much you can do through a donation. But it allowed us to give them kind of an autonomy over any kind of things that they needed, that they weren't sure were in the donation hubs, that they could directly go into stores to purchase themselves.
0: And that's really interesting to think about, because we've got to remember, we've got people who, a couple of days ago, Tasfia, we're in their homes, and then you're told, you got to go, and you only take basically what you can carry?
1: Yeah, and sometimes they did get to drive out a couple of them, so whatever fits in the car, their families, their dogs, there's so many dogs and cats that they've brought with them, and they're so cute. The whole community is so resilient. We're seeing so much leadership from the First Nations organizations and everyone supporting on the ground as well.
0: Tasfia Tabassum joining us from Islamic Relief Canada Emergency Response Team as they are right now in Thunder Bay. Is that where you're stationed and all of this that you're talking about is happening in Thunder Bay?
1: Yes, we're stationed in Thunder Bay right now. We were deployed indefinitely. We're trying our best to mobilize our Muslim community to support here as well.
0: What do people say and talk about who have been displaced, when you sit down with somebody to say, what is it that you need? What are they telling you?
1: Honestly, a lot of the items that were lost in the fires are items that can't be replaced. These are items that were important. They hold a lot of value to them. And it's going to take a while to replace them and or remake it. So that's really what we do. We try our best to lend an ear, support where we can. I'm trying to think if I have a specific story I could possibly tell you. You know, when we first arrived, we were in Landmark, and we were walking our way into the hotel to try and talk to the community leaders there. And there was this person who made eye contact with me, and they were on a wheelchair. They were an amputee, fresh bandages on their leg. And he made his way so quickly to the door to hold it open for me. So those are the communities and those are the individuals that we're here to help. And despite him being in his position, he felt the need to hold the door open for me.
0: See, those are the stories about what people are really like. We get clouded sometimes with a lot of the negativity, mm-hmm. but ultimately, when it comes down to, hey, somebody needs the door held for them, doesn't matter yeah. what situation, I'm going to make sure and grab that door handle.
1: Yeah, it was so sweet. And so seeing the community, talking to the leaders, we're seeing so much resilience within the community. We're seeing so much leadership from the First Nations organizations, as well as anyone else who's responding on the ground. It's honestly so incredible to see.
0: Tasfia Tabassum joining us from Islamic Relief Canada's emergency response team. They have responded to so many different wildfire situations over the last few years and continue to do that now. Tasfia, are there more and more people coming by the day? Has that slowed down? What would you say about that?
1: We have heard that there was a community that was hit last night in Dryden. I know we're pretty packed in Thunder Bay. We will be accepting people. And then, of course, we have been hearing that some people are also being transferred to Toronto and Manitoba as well. But I believe that is through the Lumix Group, and they're doing an incredible job.
0: At this point, is anybody being told they can go back?
1: No, unfortunately not.
0: And you really don't know when that's going to be, do you?
1: No, the fires are pretty active.
0: Yeah, or what you're even going to go back to. That has to be the most emotional part.
1: This is way longer. There's communities we need to rebuild or help rebuild.
0: Yeah, and that's the grim reality right there. There will be mm-hmm. communities that have to be completely rebuilt. You mentioned that Islamic Relief Canada had done work in Linton in BC, and that community had to be entirely rebuilt.
1: Yeah, it's a situation, so we're assessing as best as we can, supporting wherever they need us.
0: Well, we really appreciate the work that you are doing. What is a typical day like? What's on the docket for today?
1: Today we're actually mobilizing a little bit more. We're trying to build some kits at the masjid with our volunteers, and we're hopefully distributing directly to First Nations communities today.
0: Tasfia, thank you for the work you're doing. Thanks for spending some time with us this morning.
1: Thank you so much for having me. It was a pleasure.
0: That is Tasfia Tabassum, and Tasfia is with Islamic Relief Canada and their emergency response team. And very, very real in terms of what it is. They have gift cards that they're able to provide that can get you through a little bit longer, but fantastic to hear her talk about just Thunder Bay itself and the leadership. And it's, yeah, we need to put people here, here, here, and here. Yeah, okay, let's make that happen, because that's ultimately what has to happen in situations like this. And you've got people who do not know whether they're going to have homes to go back to, or even a community to go back to. That's one of the scariest parts of it. And what will have to be rebuilt. And as Tasfia says, a lot of what's been lost, you know, you can replace a table. It's not easy, but you can replace a home. but some of the other things that maybe you had to leave behind, you can't replace. The family heirlooms and old pictures and things like that. So that's the situation that they're dealing with right now in Thunder Bay. Thanks to Tasfia for taking some time for us. This is 980 CFPL.
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15: From the National Newsroom of the Canadian Press, I'm Karen Rebo. Canada's premiers wrapped up talks yesterday in Charlottetown ahead of a face-to-face meeting today with Prime Minister Mark Carney. Manitoba Premier Wab Kanu says maintaining universal access to a working healthcare system is a crucial part of creating a strong and independent Canada.
16: As we think about what is happening between our country and the threat of the Trump tariffs, to me, there can be no bigger nation-building project than building up this nation's people. And that has to include healthcare, universal public access to healthcare.
15: The premiers also requested that Ottawa renew health transfer agreements with the provinces and territories that will start expiring next year. Police are urging Calgary residents and real estate agents to check on empty homes in the city as a massive search for a missing boy continues into an eighth day. At a news conference yesterday, Acting Staff Sergeant Scott Gutterson said 11-year-old Parker has autism and is nonverbal, but has skills to survive, perhaps inside an empty home where the occupants are away on vacation.
17: Through the coming days, we ask our residents to continually check their properties, checking their garages, their sheds, any boats that may be being stored at their homes, any RVs, any vehicles, trunks, any area where someone of Parker's size could be found, we need those to be searched.
15: Hundreds of people have been searching for Parker since he walked away from his day home in northern Calgary last Thursday. Lawyers are expected to make their opening arguments this morning in the trial of a Montreal man accused of killing his 9-year-old daughter during a trip to New York State last year. 45-year-old Luciano Fratolin is charged with second-degree murder and concealment of a human corpse in the death of daughter Melina a year ago.
9: Members of the New York State Police Forest Rangers located Melina, deceased, in the shallow portion of a pond.
15: New York State Police said they found inconsistencies in the father's account that his daughter had been abducted by two men. Police alleged Fratolin drowned his daughter, who lived with her mother in Montreal. He's pleaded not guilty to both charges. A jury was chosen this week at the start of his trial in Elizabethtown, New York. That's where Fratolin has been held since his arrest last summer. And officials with Ontario's Ministry of Natural Resources puts the active number of wildfires burning in the north at 180. Seven new blazes were sparked yesterday. Aerial photographs have shown the devastation in one northern Ontario First Nation as a fire tore through the region last week. Photos showing scorched earth and debris where buildings once stood in Collins First Nation, whose residents fled without help from the province. This is the Canadian Press. In sports, the Tampa Bay Rays beat the Blue Jays 4-2 for Toronto's fourth straight loss. Blue Jays manager John Schneider says he needs his whole lineup to find a way out of this slump.
12: It has to be everyone. It has to be a little bit contagious. So I think that's kind of where we're at right now, where everyone wants to be the one to open up the floodgates a little bit.
15: The Blue Jays have lost 5 of 6 coming out of the All-Star break. Their 402 runs are the fewest in all of Major League Baseball this season. The Boston Red Sox matched a club record set 80 years ago with their 15th straight victory when Boston beat Baltimore 6-3 in the first game of a doubleheader. Boston didn't break the record, though, as the Orioles took Game 2. In Major League Soccer, Toronto FC goalkeeper Luca Gavrin made 4 saves in a scoreless draw with the New England Revolution. Nashville SC scored on a penalty kick to beat CF Montreal 1-0, and FC Cincinnati beat the Vancouver Whitecaps 4-3. From the Canadian Press, I'm Karen Rebo.
18: This is the band.

0: show.
1: Yeah, sure is. It's Drex here from the Edge Radio Network covering for Ben. He is back in the chair tomorrow. Can we talk about wildfires? We do the show from our studios in Ontario. And the air quality here in downtown Toronto for the past few days has been really good. It was bad here. You probably saw the photos. And now our friends in British Columbia, hi to our listeners at 730 CKNW, who are dealing with this right now. And if you've got friends in BC, you probably hear about this every single year. British Columbia goes through it. Every single Canadian province goes through it. But BC just, I don't know, something about BC just gets hit harder. And when you look at the interactive map, this is the IQAir.com air map. You can look this up yourself. You know the orange guy down south is like, oh, those fires in Canada, they're blowing smoke down here. Oh, wait, we should charge them money. Mike Drolet, I got a fantastic screenshot of this and shared it with me. He's like, click on the link. Have a look at the live link. I got this link open right now. And what I can tell you, I am looking at British Columbia on fire, but I'm also looking at Washington State even more on fire, and Oregon. Now, I saw those 3D things they can do where it shows you where smoke is blowing or whatever. So you know how the Americans were like, hey, all the smoke's coming down here. I literally saw those hundreds of fires burning in northern Washington, blowing smoke up into Alberta and Saskatchewan. So, yeah, baby, it's a two-way street. We have fires, you have fires. Let's figure it out. Let's figure it out. Like, we actually already have it figured out. But for some reason, some people like to stick their nose into areas that they're not welcome, that they know a squadoosh about. Yes, I am talking about Donald Trump. He knows nothing about wildfires. He knows nothing about fighting them. And he knows nothing about the infrastructure that we have set up to help each other out. Because if he knew that that infrastructure existed, that we had mutual cooperation when stuff's on fire, he probably wouldn't have said this.
2: I think he still would have.
1: That's true.
2: Yeah, he still would have.
1: The ultimate cross-border cooperation was meant to happen, well, back in June. And now it's going to happen this weekend or not. I don't know. It's so confusing. The opening or not opening of the Gordie Howe Bridge.
2: Between Windsor and Detroit.
1: This thing's beautiful.
2: Huge.
1: $6 billion? We paid for the damn thing. We paid for the entire thing. We fronted the cash to build that bridge. Now, we had a deal in place with Detroit and a few other sort of stakeholders within the states that we would pay for it up front. We'd build it. We'd collect tolls on it. Until the cost of the bridge was recovered fully, and then we'd split the net profits with the U.S. Donald Trump had a problem with that. Big problem with it. Hated it. There's a reason he hated it. That's why I bring in Mike Drolet. Mike, tell me about the owners of the Ambassador Bridge, please.
2: They're called, their names are the Maroon family, the guy who owned it for a long time, Matty Maroon. It's now passed on to his son, but they are legendary down in the Detroit Windsor area. They tried to block the construction of this bridge, the new bridge, for years because they had a monopoly. The only major crossing right there. The other crossing is further north in Sarnia, but the Ambassador Bridge was the busiest border crossing in North America for trade.
1: So now that this new bridge is open, they were going to lose a chunk of their business, a fair chunk of their cash.
2: Because the tolls on the new bridge were going to be substantially lower than they were on the Ambassador Bridge. Right. It was not cheap to get over the Ambassador Bridge.
1: Not cheap at all.
2: Nope.
1: So what happened here? There's probably a lot going on. You're probably, okay, well, why are they doing the big official opening? Why isn't America going to be there? Is Trump going to be there? Are we going to be there? The RSVP has been rescinded for the Americans.
2: Yeah.
1: We're still opening the thing on Friday, right?
2: The grand opening, the ribbon cutting is Friday, but it's going to open to the public on Monday.
1: Right.
2: And the reason they stopped is because of this whole massive tariff dump that Donald Trump has threatened.
1: It is worth noting, too, that there is some suggestion that the reason this whole bridge fiasco is happening is because the Maroon family are major donors to the Republican Party.
2: Shocker.
1: Yeah.
2: It's a shocker. I know.
1: Not just donors to the Republican Party, donors to Donald Trump specifically. So you got a president who probably got some millions from a family that owns a bridge. He's all about money. He's like, all right, you put some money in my pocket, I'll look after your pockets now. We're not opening this bridge. That's exactly what's played out here.
2: They paid for a long, years and years, they paid millions of dollars for lobbyists to be able to stop this from happening in the state of Michigan. But the funny thing is that the state of Michigan, all of their, you know, for the most part, their politicians were all on side with opening it up and honoring the deal.
1: Because
2: it hurts them.
1: Have a listen to this audio from Ontario Premier Doug Ford.
0: That's why we can't roll over. We have to hit back. We have to, rather than be on our back heel, as I said, we have to go forward, take the offense. We are an energy powerhouse.
1: What's he talking about? Booze? He's talking about booze there, right? What's he talking about? Energy powerhouse? He's talking about booze, right?
2: No, he's talking about...
1: What's he talking about?
2: Talking about the energy, the nuclear energy, the electric energy.
1: Oh, Doug.
2: Et cetera, et cetera.
0: We could dismantle the U.S. if we wanted to, if we all worked together.
1: I don't know about that. We're not doing that. I don't want to be a part of that.
2: I felt bad just even like putting the clip in there.
1: I know.

0: into this show, but on the last show I was just hosting, I mentioned that you got to remember that 90% of Canada's population lives in within 100 kilometers of the border. So it's fair to say that our families are deeply intertwined. Our cultures are deeply intertwined. Like, we've got so many friends in the States. Like, hey, what are you doing? I'm off to the States for the weekend. I got a friend with a house down in New York. Whatever it is, we do that. That's just something that we've always done. Longest undefended border on the planet.
1: Most of you can just walk across.
0: Right, because we've always been so friendly with each other. So just because our parents hate each other and our aunts and uncles cannot stand the sight of each other doesn't mean the cousins can't get along. So, with that being said, how is our relationship between us and Americans? Harry Enten is the data analyst at CNN. He's the one that twitches a lot when he's on television.
1: He does.
0: Usually hangs out near a big screen. I want to play some audio from him in a couple of seconds. Then, guess what? We got a guest on the show. Drew Dulkins is the mayor of Windsor. He is going to join us coming up very soon. Stick around. It's the Ben Mulrooney Show.

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4: Welcome back. Drex here from the Edge Radio Network. We're going to chat with Drew Dilkins very soon. He's the mayor of Windsor. The Gordie Howe Bridge is opening this Friday, I think, maybe. It's so confusing what's going on. He's going to know because he's the mayor. Before I get to Drew here, who's on the line, I wanted to play this audio from CNN because we were talking about the fires and the cross-border helping and all of that sort of stuff. How is our relationship between us and the Americans? I've said repeated times that just because our parents aren't getting along doesn't mean the cousins aren't getting along. We all get along just fine. It's just the managers. It's the C-suite of our countries that are bickering, and it's irritating. So Harry Enten, he's the twitchy data guy at CNN, dove into how much Canadians hate the U.S. Like, take this with a grain of salt, I guess.
5: Donald Trump has managed to pull a wonderful magic trick. That is, take an ally, a longtime ally like Canada, and all of a sudden Canadians, they hate the United States of America. I mean, just take a look at the net favorable rating trend line here from before when Trump, before took office the second time around, it was plus 13 points. Look at that drop now. That's a nearly 50-point drop. Now Canadians have a minus 33 net favorable view of the United States inside out. Round and round, upside down, Diana Ross.
4: I'm so glad that they have soundproofing in the CNN studios at Hudson Yards in New York. That's great. It's really good stuff. The next guest we have on, I think he was a baby when they started building the new bridge. And now we've been, it may not even open this weekend. I don't even know. No, I kid. Drew Dilkins is the mayor of Windsor. He will be there on Friday, I am assuming. Drew, welcome to the show. How are you?
6: Thanks for having me. I'm hopeful to be there Friday. I look forward to it.
4: Will you be holding the scissors, or who's going to be clipping that ribbon?
6: I'm not sure. I'm not sure who's going to show up and who will be there. I'm sure it'll be a nice group of Canadians who want to celebrate our binational relationship and the fact that we've built this and paid for this amazing bridge that connects Windsor and Detroit and the United States and Canada, something that was supposed to facilitate more trade and, you know, was done as a function of the increase of trade that we were seeing, and because of the times in which we find ourselves, that celebration won't be quite as momentous as it should be.
4: Yeah, the Americans aren't going to be there. So is it just going to be you and a Canadian contingent, or are some Americans going to show up anyway?
6: I don't know. I mean, the invitations came out from the Windsor-Detroit Bridge Authority, so I'm not sure who's on the guest list. But you know what? There are a lot of reasons to celebrate, despite the fact that the current occupant of the White House is problematic for Canada. I think, you know, when you look at this bridge and we play the long game, recognizing that this bridge will be there longer than I'm alive, longer than my kids are alive, and probably I don't even have grandkids, but it'll probably outlive their lives as well. This is going to be there for a long time, and it's a direct highway-to-highway access bridge. It will have the most amount of technology embedded in it, which means it'll clear trucks and passenger traffic very, very quickly. And I like to say that if you didn't have to sleep and if you had enough fuel, you could drive a truck from San Diego to Montreal. The only place you'd need to stop is for a quick check at the border. and it'll be a quick check. And so we're excited because in a city like Windsor and a city like Detroit, where we are our respective auto capitals of our countries, our entire industries here operate on a just-in-time delivery basis. And so having a border that is as friction-free as possible is of paramount importance for us, and we look forward to the day that this opens.
4: There is a family at play here in the middle that borders on pest behavior, I think. We're talking about the Maroon family. I mentioned them earlier. They own the Ambassador Bridge. And from what we can understand, they made a massive donation to Donald Trump. And then suddenly this whole idea of us splitting the cost of the bridge the way that we'd originally signed up to do it, he didn't like that. You have familiarity with the Maroon family in Windsor, where they're essentially slumlords and have been for decades. How do you deal with this when you've got a family that acts like that, trying to stop progress?
6: Do I ever have experience? There's stories I can tell you. But listen, what this really speaks to, and it's easy to sort of vilify the Maroons, and they're not the best actors on the planet when it comes to, you know, the way they deal with properties they own in the neighborhoods in which they own these properties. But what it really speaks to is the problem of having a private owner of an international border crossing. Their interests, of course, are playing out, and I'm sure if it wasn't the Maroons, whoever the private owner is going to be trying to protect their business interest. It's going to have a problem with government coming in and tax dollars coming in to build a crossing to compete with them. And all of that behavior associated with private interest has played out over 25 years and continues to play out to today. And so at some point in the future, you know, the government's plural will have to rationalize some way to acquire the ownership of the Ambassador Bridge, probably put it under the head of one border authority and recognize that we need them as part of a functioning border crossing ecosystem down here in Windsor. You know, I go back 25 years and the start of this conversation was in and around 9/11 saying we need to have redundancy. What happens if something happened to the Ambassador Bridge via, you know, like a terrorist attack? How would we deal with traffic and the trade flow, which is so important here in Windsor, Detroit? And so that started a conversation, and then they layered on the forward-looking view of what does it look like in terms of an increase in trade as a result of the trade agreements that we have with the United States and now Mexico? What kind of capacity will we need to support the roadways in place to support the increase in trade? And so those two things working together brought us to this particular day. And, you know, we're going to have to find a way to make sure that we keep the Ambassador Bridge as an important part of the ecosystem, but put it under the auspices of public ownership and not private ownership.
4: The mayor of Windsor is with us, Drew Dilkins. We just had a look at the predictive markets to see whether the bridge would open, and people are betting that there's an 80% chance the bridge will open this weekend.
6: I think those odds are pretty good.
4: Yeah, right. I think technically there's 100% chance of you officially opening the bridge on Friday, and then 100% chance of people being able to cross it Monday. Right? You would hope.
6: Yeah, let's hope. But I mean, you're dealing with an occupant of the White House who was threatening to add tariffs to Canada because of wildfires in northern Ontario.
4: Yeah.
6: I mean, I'm just shaking my head here thinking you have more wildfires in the U.S. than we have in Canada.
4: Pick a day. Anything he says on any regular day makes our head shake. I know,
6: well,
4: right?
6: The tariffs on hockey sticks, that ought to do it. The 50% tariff on hockey sticks, that's going to bring us to our knees, I'm sure.
4: Matt Dilkins, have you actually looked through the list of the things they want to put tariffs on? It's bonkers.
6: I haven't even spent 5 seconds on it because at the end of the day, I think this will go away before the 30-day window kicks into place. I suspect that most of this is puffery and, you know, for whatever reason, Donald Trump is trying to apply pressure to Canada for some reason. I wish we could just figure out how to create, as Doug Ford calls it, Fortress North America, where we all work together. Let's strengthen our continent. And from an auto perspective, if it means increasing the amount of domestic content produced in the United States, Mexico, or Canada for vehicles sold here to make them CUSMA or USMCA compliant, so be it. Those are the kind of conversations that I think would benefit partners in all three countries that we should be having, as opposed to the lunacy of throwing out 50% tariffs on hockey sticks and other items, which only will increase prices for U.S. consumers. I mean, it doesn't mean good things for us, but at the end of the day, those tariffs will simply increase the price of goods for U.S. consumers.
4: Drew Dilkins, the mayor of Windsor, may or may not be at the ribbon-cutting ceremony of the Gordie Howe Bridge. Matt Dilkins, thanks so much for your time. We appreciate it.
6: Thanks for having me on.
4: There you go. Mayor of Windsor on with us this afternoon on the Ben Maru Show. Look, it's what's going to happen? Like America's going to show up? I'm sure that Drew has a relationship with the mayor of Detroit. Is the mayor of Detroit going to show up? You would kind of hope, right? Have you ever been to a bridge opening, by the way? It's quite fascinating because they officially open it and then they let people walk across it.
7: They want people to walk across this.
4: No. You might be able to see a little bit of it, but not go past a certain place. But
7: it's going to be on the Canadian side. They're doing this opening.
4: I love this sort of stuff because it's the one and only time that you will see a critical mass of humans standing on a bridge.
7: Yeah.
4: Usually it's just going to be traffic, but you'll see, I don't know. I don't know what the numbers are going to be. Predictive Markets hasn't told me. But you could see, maybe a couple of thousand people there for the opening just to watch.
7: I highly doubt that.
4: Okay, so it's less exciting than what I thought?
7: Yeah, probably in terms of the ceremony.
4: Hey, look, I live in Toronto where I work with people in the media who will go to the opening of a door. So,
7: they will do that.
4: That's what could happen. It's going to be so Friday. Apparently, this could be happening.
7: Knock on wood.
4: I'm being so sarcastic about it because it's in the like we're going to do our bit. We're going to open our end. But whether the Americans, I guess that's up to them.
7: So yeah, if one country of two decides to open the bridge, does it open for both?
4: Yeah, I don't know. I guess we'll find out Monday. You'll know 5 a.m. Monday. It's like, hey, this truck can't get across.
7: Yeah.
4: All right, coming up, we're going to chat with a comedian by the name of Ryan Zeitz. He has an interesting work from home process. It doesn't involve really him working or actually being at home. I'll explain everything because he's going to join us next. Stay there.
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1: Yes, welcome back. Drex here from the Edge Radio Network. I love working from home. If I never had to come to a building again or ever see another person ever in my life in a workplace, gotta be so happy. These people drive me crazy, especially Mike Drolet and Joy G. Just absolutely nutbags to deal with. No, I'm kidding.
2: So hurtful.
1: If COVID taught us anything, if COVID taught us anything, it taught the C-suite that no one actually needs to be in the building and they're wasting money on rent. That's what it actually taught us. I have a friend, because I know he's listening right now. Hi, Tom. I have a friend who listens to me on the radio. My friend is a programmer for a large Korean electronics products company. Lives in Vancouver. I think he only works in the office 2 days a week. But the other days of the week, he doesn't actually work from home. Mike, have a guess where he works from. He works from the food court at a mall.
2: At a mall.
1: Yeah, he loves it. Loves it. It's his favorite thing. But I think we've found a guy that beats that. There's a Toronto comedian by the name of Ryan Zietz. He has figured out the ultimate life hack. So he likes to work from home. But his version of working from home is working from a theme park. Here's Ryan Zietz. Listen.
3: Ultimate life hack at Canada's Wonderland. The next year and a half until December 31st, 2026, I'm going to be working from home from Wonderland with all my food, drinks, Wi-Fi, and entertainment included for less than $450. I've been here 9 of the last 10 days. I've feasted like a king. I've gotten so much work done because, believe it or not, there's actually less distractions at an amusement park than there is at home.
1: Yeah, because he doesn't have a kid tagging along going, Dad, Dad, Dad, Dad, Dad, Dad. He doesn't have that. Ryan Zietz joins us this afternoon. Ryan, welcome to the Ben Mulrooney Show.
4: Hi, thank you so much for having me.
1: I love that you've figured out the secret sauce, friend. You're a comedian, right? Yeah, you're a comedian.
4: I am indeed.
1: All right, yeah. So when you say working from home, I feel that you may be using that term somewhat loosely.
4: I mean, like, I'm writing jokes, I'm doing video editing, I teach a stand-up comedy for mental health course with Cam H, so I'm always working on slides and stuff. It's not everybody's typical idea of what work looks like, but it's work for me.
1: Do you have a significant other?
4: I do indeed, yeah.
1: And what do they think of all of this? What do they think? Oh, Ryan's leaving the house again, off to Wonderland.
4: Oh, she loves it. She's been having a great time with it. She got a pass too, and we go to the park together all the time too. Sometimes she'll meet me for dinner at the end of my work day and pop in. It's a great time.
1: All right, so let's talk about how this all came about. So I guess you were working from home, from your actual home, and you're like, this is too claustrophobic. I need to go somewhere else.
4: Exactly. Yeah. Like I have really intense ADHD. And so I get distracted very easily. And at home, there's 1,001 different distractions. You got to do laundry. You got to clean. You can watch Netflix. You can do all these things. I find I'm more productive when I'm outside of the house.
1: Hang on a second. Wouldn't you find it more distracting if you're at an amusement park where there's lots of noise and stuff? Explain the difference between how you're able to focus in a noisy environment like that, but not your own home.
4: For sure. So actually, there's this really cool place at the theme park at Wonderland called the Griffin's Crown VIP Lounge. It's an exclusive area only available to prestige pass holders.
1: Oh, that's like I think Ben Mulrooney is one of those guys. I'm pretty sure.
4: Haven't seen him around the park yet, but by all means, please come visit.
1: He puts on a mustache. You never know.
4: I love that.
1: So what's in there? You have Wi-Fi and everything in there? What else do they got?
4: Yeah, the Wi-Fi is blazing fast. I have no problems uploading, downloading, doing video calls, whatever. I got unlimited drinks. I get 2 meals a day included with my dining plan. There's also a movie theater popcorn machine in there, so I get a free snack every day.
1: All right, so a year and a half ago, well, about a year ago now, I guess. What pass did you buy? Because I think some people might be confused between having like a season pass or a new member. So what do you got, a membership?
4: No. So the Wonderland switched over to the membership model now.
1: Okay.
4: All those season's passes are going to be available again, I think, in August. Don't quote me on that. I don't work for Wonderland.
1: It seems like you might.
4: I mean, I'm trying to convince them to let me do some comedy shows there.
1: I mean, at this point, they should, yeah.
4: They got that big, beautiful castle theater, you know? I wouldn't complain. But to answer your question, yeah. Last year, I bought the Prestige Pass. That's a season's pass. It was a $199.99, and then you can add things onto it. So I added on the season dining plan.
1: And how much is a season dining plan, which gives you those two meals a day you just said, and unlimited drinks, right?
4: So the dining plan just gets me the food. I also have a premium season drink plan.
1: And hang on, you can get a drink plan. Wow, they know how to get the cash out of you, don't they? All right, so how much is the dining plan?
4: Last year, the dining plan was $110. This year, I think it's $135.
1: Well, you know, inflation.
4: Oh, of course.
1: Yeah. And the drink plan, how much was that?
4: The drink plan was $53.99 last year, and this year it's $55. So less inflation than the dining plan.
1: All right. So all up, you've spent under $600, right?
4: I did all the math when I added in the tax and the processing fee. It came out to $422.59.
1: That's cheaper than a WeWork location membership.
4: 1,000%, and I'm there for a year and a half.
1: Wow!
4: Right, I bought the pass. I think it was end of July last year.
1: All right, so let's go back to July. You said you're extremely ADHD, so I know that you're going to dig in, do the research, find out the numbers before you decide to make a decision on something. Or it could be one of those weird days where you make an impulsive decision because you and I are the same person. So, so you're like, all right, I'm going to work from home. I need to get out of my personal space to get some fresh inspiration. How did you hear that you could possibly do this with all of these plans?
4: Actually, I'll be honest with you. This wasn't even the original plan. I kind of, you know, fell into it and lucked into it, kind of.
1: Okay.
4: There was a world where I wasn't even going to buy a plan. And I was just I almost didn't buy it there. I saw on Facebook there was a deal. They had the MVP deal and you got free parking and a whole bunch of stuff. They heavily discounted the passes last year. And so I kind of reached out to family, friends, and was like, hey, would anybody want to go? Because I haven't had a season's pass in like almost a decade.
1: Right.
4: And then a couple of people said, oh, yeah, we'd go. And I was like, if I go like, you know, 8-10 times over the next year and a half, it'll have paid for itself. I'll feel happy and fine with it. My partner got a pass. And so I knew I was going to go with her. And so then we got the pass. We went and I added the dining plan and everything. We went. And it was like this cashless society where I was king. I could just scan a QR code
1: and
4: get free food and drinks. It was stupid.
1: How's the food, by the way?
4: The food's not bad. Like a lot of people think like, oh, this amusement park food is terrible for you. I get haters in the comments all the time telling me I'm not eating healthy.
1: Yeah, they're jealous. They're jealous. That's all this is. That's all it is.
4: Oh, 1,000%. And you're drinking all these pops. I only drink the no sugar pops. If I drank the full sugar versions, I'd definitely have diabetes by now.
1: All right. Look, it looks like you got a pretty good plan going on here. I like this. Do you want to stick around? I got so many more questions for you.
4: Yeah, 1,000%. Ask away. Stick around.
1: All right. Ryan Zeitz is our guest this afternoon. He's a comedian in Toronto, and he's figured out the secret sauce. He works from home by working at Canada's Wonderland. It's the greatest free advertising for that theme park. Not that they need it. They don't need any free advertising. Man, people, wait. Wait for winter to end so they can take their kids there. Once the weather warms up and the doors are open, everyone is in. I see photos. And Ryan's like, all right, I'm doing some work over here. All right, so I've got obvious questions I need to ask him on the way back here, which is, has he ever taken a video call while on a roller coaster? Will he have a good answer for me? He better not disappoint me. More with Ryan Zeitz next on the Ben Mulrooney Show.
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2: Hi there, Drex here from the Edge Radio Network, covering for Ben. He's back in the chat tomorrow. Oh man, imagine being able to work from a theme park as your day job. Yeah, a lot of us may work remotely. I mentioned my buddy Tommy works for a large Korean company out in BC. He only has to be in the office on. I think their office days are Monday and Thursday, and the rest of the time he's like, oh, I'm just going to work from, because there's a brand new mall near his house. So that food court there is like state of the art. I don't know what a state of the art, and I'm using air quotes here, state of the art food court looks like, but he seems to love it. The Wi-Fi is good. Ryan Zeitz is doing this. He's a comedian in Toronto, and every day he gets up in the morning, doesn't even pack lunch, packs his laptop and his camera, and he goes to Wonderland. Ryan joins us on the line now. So you've been doing this for the past year or so. I am interested. You've got this membership that you have, which kind of has cut your costs down for the past, what will be a year and a half or under $500. Have you done the costings of what it would actually cost for you to go daily? Like if you just paid regularly?
3: Well, I mean, I think it's like about $45 a day is like what a typical day pass sells for.
2: Yeah.
3: I'm probably going to like do all that math at the end and kind of once I know how many days, cause I am keeping a running tally. My goal is to hit $10,000 of retail value of food and drinks.
2: Okay.
3: By the end of December this year.
2: All right. You know what this seems like? You can deny it all you want, but it feels like that maybe Canada's Wonderland knows that you're doing this. They're happy about it because you're promoting everything good about the deal, right?
3: They definitely know I'm doing it. Yeah. I've met the new park president, Chris. He's such a nice guy. I bumped into him like a couple weeks ago.
2: You're at bump in level with the manager of the park at this point. So you they're like, oh, that's right. Hey, buddy. You're like, hey, you want the regular? Like, is that how it is for you now when you show up?
3: I mean, in a lot of the places, yeah, everybody kind of does know. Like when I go to Manchu Walk, I'm known for going to Manchu Walk. I get my black pepper beef on lo mein.
2: I mean, the black pepper beef on lo mein from Manchu Walk is spectacular. So I totally understand why you would get that on the regular.
3: Oh, it's excellent. Although I have to hold a funeral. It's gone now at Wonderland. It disappeared about a week ago from the menu. They've replaced it with garlic shrimp and vegetables.
2: Garlic shrimp and vegetables is still good, though.
3: Oh, it's honestly arguably better. I know I'm going to disappoint fans of the Working From Home from Wonderland series if anybody's listening, but yeah. I do like the garlic shrimp better than the black pepper beef.
2: All right, so a year ago when you started doing this, you rock up to Wonderland with your laptop and your camera, you're like, all right, I'm going to test this out, see if I can do it. I'm going to start working, I'm going to start blogging about it. People follow you and they're like, wow, that's weird that you're working from Wonderland. Maybe I try that. So since the year that you started doing this, how many other people do you see on the daily working from home, but actually at Wonderland on their laptops?
3: On a decent amount of people. I will say, because like for the first, I want to say at least month, 2 months, I don't think I ever saw a single person with their laptop.
2: All right, it was just you. Yeah.
3: Just me. I was the one weirdo in the corner on his laptop, and then everybody else was there with their screaming kids in the VIP lounger, just trying to, you know, get out of the heat because it's beautiful. It's air conditioned too. It's like one of the only air conditioned places in the entire park.
2: Right. Okay.
3: But now I consistently see at least one other person on a laptop most of the time that I'm in there, and there are people have come up and specifically told me and been like, "Hey, I brought my laptop here because of you." I was like, that makes me feel awesome. I'm so glad that that other people are trying to, you know, take advantage and take advantage of all the great stuff they got at the park.
2: All right, I'm going to interview you like you're an unofficial employee at Canada's Wonderland. How's the new chaperone policy going?
3: Yeah, that's an interesting one. I mean, I want to preface this. I don't have as much skin in the game because I don't have kids and I am scheduled for a vasectomy in November.
2: Okay.
3: I think the chaperone policy is a good thing. I know some parents are a little upset. Like I used to be a kid who would, you know, when I was a kid, my parents would drop me off at Wonderland when I was like 13, 14.
2: Yeah, it's called parental laziness, right? Just dropping your kids off, let them fend for them. Come
3: exactly.
2: on. Exactly. Yeah, yeah. Look, that's basically a different form of latchkey kids. It's no different to dropping your kids off at the mall. Very different, right? Yeah, let's talk about screaming kids. Because you and I are very ADHD, and I'm actually okay with screaming kids. I'd prefer, like, people are going to be strange right now. Like, Ryan, if I'm on a flight, I'd happily sit next to a screaming child than someone with terrible body odor.
3: Yeah, I agree with that. That sounds perfectly reasonable to me.
2: So are you okay with the screaming kids because they're having fun and you can just drown it out? Are you one of those types, or does it irritate you?
3: I mean, I can drown it out most of the time. The only time where the screaming kids gets to be like the slightest bit of a nuisance is when I'm recording my video, because I do all of the voiceovers for my clips in the VIP lounge too. It's part of my workflow. So sometimes you can hear a screaming child in the background the videos.
2: Well, hang on. As someone that's worked in audio for 30 years, you should keep that. Adds to the atmosphere.
3: Oh, I definitely do.
2: Maybe there could be a move, and since you're buddies with the park president, maybe you could get them to build like a podcast studio there somewhere.
3: I mean, something I do want to try and convince. I bumped into him a couple times. Really, really nice guy. Like, I don't have any VIP access or anything super fancy at the park. I would never expect it or ask for it, but I do want to try and find out who to talk to ask if I can, like, work inside the mountain for a day or do something dumb like that.
2: Well, here's the thing is because you do social media anyway, and you've done nothing really negative about Canada's Wonderland, I would imagine if you reached out to their PR department, they would probably make that happen for you. And here's the other piece of advice I want to give you too, Ryan. You mentioned earlier that not only are you a comedian, but you also run stand-up comedy courses for CAMH for mental health. I would imagine if you partnered with CAMH and really dug in, you could build a really good relationship with you, CAMH, and Canada's Wonderland to do exactly what you suggested to me, which was a comedy show in the castle.
3: Yeah, I mean, that's 100% what I wanted, because I do a lot of fundraiser shows for CAMH already.
2: Yeah.
3: The last like 3-4 years, I do a show called Mental Hell, because I'm a sucker for a good pun.
2: Yeah, right.
3: It's all mental health. All mental health themed comedy showcase, and all the profits have been donated to CAMH. I've raised a little over $10,000 for the hospital.
2: See, that's amazing. So, look, we need to help you expand this. So, if anyone within the management team at Canada's Wonderland hears this audio, go find the weird guy with the laptop, because he's got a really cool idea. I would love to see that happen, because you found something that works for you, works for your workflow. And I think sometimes we take our work a little bit too seriously. And I think you found the angle, which is like, I really enjoy what I do, but I don't particularly want to do it within the walls of my own home. So I need to find a third space. And just so happens that you've found it. All right, final question for you, Ryan. Have you ever taken a video call while on a roller coaster just for fun?
3: Oh, okay. I know the answer to this is going to be really disappointing, and I hope it doesn't. It's not a snooze. I take the safety rules pretty seriously at Wonderland. Where, like, you know, you're not supposed to have your phones out because, like, you know, everybody thinks they
2: All
3: have the same
2: right.
3: grip strength.
2: Yeah,
3: as the Hulk.
2: I know. Okay, so you haven't.
3: I know, yeah.
2: So you haven't.
3: No, sadly, no.
2: Oh,
3: I know.
2: God.
3: Maybe there's a world where they can safely attach something, because, like, I know they've done GoPros and stuff.
2: Of course. Like, anytime a television journalist goes to cover the opening of Canada's Wonderland, I guarantee you their camera person will be like, how do we get a camera at the front of that thing? How do we get a camera on
3: 100%.
2: The front? 100%. Like, they do, Drolet, come on, you worked in television for years.
0: I did it.
2: Yeah, you did it. You made
0: it. Yeah. I snuck my camera on.
2: All right, Ryan, you've got an in with management. And you're doing good stuff. We want to help you here, okay? All right.
3: Please, I'll take any and all help.
2: Any upcoming shows for you? Tell me real quick.
3: On August 1st, I'm doing a strip roast battle called Joker's Wild at SoCap Theater. You know, roast jokes back and forth. And
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12: Good morning at 6 o'clock from the 980 CFPL newsroom. Clear skies outside our studios in downtown London. Right now it's 13 degrees. I'm Mike Hodges, and here's what's making news. Four London men are among 63 people being charged as part of a province-wide online child exploitation case. Project Time, an initiative alongside 25 other police services in Ontario, is an OPP-led investigation to identify and arrest those who prey on children and target those who make, possess, and distribute child sexual abuse and exploitation material formerly known as child pornography. In addition to the 63 people arrested, police say they identified 51 victims and seized over 800 electronic devices, leading to more than 200 charges overall. The four people from London range between 23 and 33 years old and have been charged with making, accessing, and possessing child pornography. OPP say there are over 150 ongoing investigations. Canada's premiers wrapped up 2 days of talks yesterday in Charlottetown, PEI, ahead of today's face-to-face meeting with Prime Minister Mark Carney. Premiers reasserted yesterday that they remain united as a Team Canada against America's new threat of 50% tariffs to fight alleged discrimination against American alcohol, autos, and dairy. Premier Doug Ford says he's looking forward to hearing from Carney about possible responses to the latest Trump trade attack.
13: I'll just speak for Ontario. Everything's on the table. We can't keep rolling over for Donald Trump. So that's what I believe in, standing up strong. You negotiate through strength. You don't negotiate through weakness, especially with President Trump.
12: Premiers yesterday also requested Ottawa renew health transfer agreements with the provinces and territories that will start expiring next year and commit to increasing the share of health care funding by 5% a year beginning in 2028. The deal that convinced U.S. President Donald Trump to open the new Ontario-Michigan bridge confirms that Canada will split toll revenue with the United States. We learn more from Jason White of the Canadian Press.
14: The text of the document says Canada will share half of net toll revenues with the U.S. for the first 15 years. It says Canada's payments will be made to a United States-Canada Economic Development Fund controlled by the U.S. government. Prime Minister Mark Carney said last week that Canada and the U.S. would share net revenues from the Gordie Howe International Bridge for 15 years, but the two countries would only split the bridge's toll revenue after, quote, all of the debt is repaid. Conservative MP Shuvaloy Majumdar argues the Prime Minister caved, and he accuses the government of lying. Jason White, The Canadian Press.
12: Officials with Ontario's Ministry of Natural Resources put the active number of wildfires burning in the north at 180, with seven new blazes sparked yesterday. Aerial photographs have shown the devastation in one northern Ontario First Nation as a wildfire tore through the region last week. Photos show scorched earth and debris where buildings once stood in Collins First Nation, whose residents fled without help from the province. First Nations leaders have said the Ontario government left communities to fend for themselves without timely support for evacuations and are calling for a public inquiry into the provincial response to the wildfires that continue to devastate swaths of forest. Earlier this week, Premier Ford said his government did everything it could to respond to the wildfires. And checking your sports, Victor Mesa Jr. had two RBI singles as Tampa Bay beat Toronto 4-2, handing the Blue Jays their fourth loss in a row. Jays have lost five of six games coming out of the All-Star break and have fallen to 6.5 games out of a wild card berth. And in the CFL, Saskatchewan will host Edmonton tonight as the Rough Riders deal with the recent death of teammate Jaden Dolke. He and Bhishma Ragyaguru were killed in a two-vehicle collision on the highway outside of Lumsden Saturday, about half an hour northwest of Regina. The Rough Riders plan to pay tribute to both men before tonight's contest. And coming up next, the morning show with Mike Stubbs. Here on 980 CFPL.
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18: From the 980 CFPL Weather Center, here's John Wilson.
19: A downright cool start this morning, but a beautiful day. Sunny and a 24-degree high, which is about 2.5 degrees under the average, but still very pleasant. 12 degrees and clear tonight. Another beauty tomorrow. Sunny and 26. Saturday looks okay. A mix of sun and cloud and 27 with a chance of showers Saturday night and Sunday, with a high of 28 there. Tonight's low 12.
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5: You just heard John Wilson say it. Beautiful day. Is there a description of what the perfect day is for weather? Today could be it. Sunny and 24 degrees. Coming off a little bit of a chillier overnight. It didn't get down into single digits, which is good. But this could be, don't you think, sunny and 24? My name is Mike Stubbs, here for Devin Peacock. Devin is away today. Devin will return on Monday. Juan Jimenez is with us. Juan, you, of course, grew up in Colombia, so I don't know if you're going to agree with this. You might want things a little bit warmer. But sunny and 24, there's a feel to it where it's just perfect. It's Goldilocks. It's not too hot. It's not too cold. It's just right.
6: I know. 24 is great. When it was too hot, it's just, like, hard to enjoy it. Because you can barely be out. But yeah, no, 24 and like this is perfect.
5: And I don't think, I'm going to be specific, not 25,
6: yeah,
5: not 23, 24. Mm-hmm. And we're going to get it today with some beautiful sunshine. And it looks like we're going to get that continuing into tomorrow. We've got so much on the show today. We're going to dig into some of the main City Hall items from this week. So we're going to look at special constables because if there is absolute confusion, it seems to be around the special constable's story. It was just, do we want to have special constables to fill in some of the gaps or don't we? And then, well, let's put in this amendment and what about this? And eventually, somehow driving got into this. So it's like you buy a brand new baseball, but then somebody sticks something to it and then something else to it and then another thing to it and then you try and throw it and it doesn't work anymore. And that's where we are. It was like someone had stuck five or six ropes onto the baseball and you try and throw it, didn't go anywhere. So we're going to get to the bottom of what all of this is about and where this goes. We're also going to get an update on green bins and parking while we're at it. We are going to be talking later today, certainly, about the story that Mike Hodges was discussing, and we'll give you a little bit more detail.

0: So think about this. If you make donations to Goodwill, and there's always that rule. One, I don't know about your wife. My wife has the rule that if you have not worn it or used it in 6 months, someone else could wear this or use it, because you obviously aren't going to. So if it hasn't been touched, used, even seen in 6 months, please give that to someone else who will make use of it. And 6 months sounds like a really quick amount of time. I have shorts that are 25 years old, and I like these shorts. I have T-shirts that are older than that. I've got a sweatshirt that I still pull out every once in a while. It's 30-plus years old. The cuffs are fraying. There are holes in different places. It's so comfortable. But I make sure and wear it every 6 months just to make sure it stays in the rotation. But there are things that, well, let's use that sweatshirt as an example. If I took that sweatshirt and donated it to Goodwill, they would look at this and say, yeah, no, we're not going to sell this. The cuffs are all frayed and there's some holes in places. We're not doing that. And yet it comes in with another donation and you don't necessarily catch it. It just looks like clothes. But in the end, it winds up being garbage. And a lot of Goodwills and a number of other organizations dealing with the same sort of thing, where they are nice enough to bring in used materials and then resell them or give them away, what we have is a lot of garbage. And the question becomes, well, what do we do with this? Well, at Western, they've figured out what they can do with it. And what they're doing is actually melting it down. So they take it, yes, as garbage, but they melt it down and then create other products with it. And it's a really interesting and not as complicated and complex a process as you would imagine. And so we're going to talk about that much later on in the show. And the Royal Canadian Legion's Dominion president is on the show today, because last Friday we had the Royal Canadian Legion on that day celebrating exactly 100 years in existence. And the Legion has done such a phenomenal job in communities and has done it without a lot of fanfare, but has also really looked at, okay, how do we make sure that we are looking after communities? How do we make sure that we're looking after veterans in those communities? And one of the big changes that they made a long time ago now was not restricting membership, so that you become almost that community service organization, because we do need to worry about our community service organizations. We have fewer and fewer people, it seems, who are joining some of these community organizations, and they do so much in communities to assist. And if we lose that, we lose a really big part of our fabric. So Optimist Clubs, Rotaries, all of them, they do so much in behind the scenes. And thank you if you are a member. But the Legion has really done a great job putting themselves into a position where they are able to help out, and their membership does continue to grow. And so we're going to be talking about that and other things with Berkeley Lawrence, who was at a very special event last Friday commemorating 100 years of the Royal Canadian Legion. The spotlight's coming next. This is 980 CFPL.
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6: It is going to be a beautiful day. Sunshine and 24 degrees. Let's see what's in the spotlight. Sunny and 24 kicks off the spotlight. Perfect day. And just got a note from our good friend Rob Maddock, and Rob says 24, such an awesome number. Willie Mays wore 24. 24 beers in a case. Doesn't matter when the weekend falls, it's always called May 24. And a great Canadian, Kiefer Sutherland, starred in the show 24. Huh? Rob, that's impressive. That is a great list already of 24s. 24 has to be the perfect temperature if you're going to be outside in some sunshine. And all those other things are great, too. We are going to be talking about alcohol in just a moment because there are interprovincial trade barriers that have come to an end. And that means that if you're looking to buy alcohol from other provinces, you can. It just might not be as easy as you think. So we'll get to that in just a moment. One of the big stories that you're going to be hearing more about as the day unfolds is something that is in connection with an OPP operation called Project Time. So there are hundreds of charges that have been laid. We have 63 people who have been charged. Four of them are from London. We've got two from Chatham-Kent on the list. And we do have an announcement coming from London Police this morning at 10 a.m., at police headquarters, and we may get more information from a local standpoint there. But this is a sexual assault investigation dealing with things like child pornography, and it has now produced 63 arrests, hundreds of charges, and we'll see where things go from there. If you are looking to buy alcohol from another province, you can buy it direct from the supplier, direct from the manufacturer, but these interprovincial trade barriers that have been knocked down in 9 provinces, these are not going to necessarily produce things on shelves at this point. There is no talk of putting something from Alberta in any so-called brick-and-mortar store here. So whether it's the LCBO, whether it is Walmart or a corner store, it doesn't appear that that is the case yet. So they're still hammering some of those things out, but we are certainly going to have the ability to buy between provinces. And you would think, well, couldn't we do that before? Actually, we couldn't. So craft breweries, wineries, they are now order, have it sent, and it will show up at your house. And that's the way that things are going to work with interprovincial trade barriers coming down. And many feel this is just the start of something. Speaking of the start of something, Commonwealth Games begin today. Julia Tunks is there, amazing thrower, record-setting thrower from London, Ontario. And Damian Warner is there competing in the decathlon. So that is on the way. And we had an opportunity to once talk with Damian Warner about one of his starts. One of the most iconic events in his career was, of course, the 2021 Olympics in Tokyo, where he won gold and where he broke the 9,000-point barrier.
4: I feel like I was in a great mental space all year, like just working with my coaches and working with the guy that I do for mental coaching, JF Menard. I feel like we just had a plan. We knew the routines and stuff that we wanted to do. When I was warming up, I felt pretty good. But then there was like a moment before the race where you have to go out and you have to set your blocks and you get to test them before they do the introductions. And when I was testing them, I just didn't feel very good. So I ran back, set my blocks up again, tried to go out again and didn't feel good. And I was just like, what's going on? You know, and then they called us out. We went behind the blocks. And then after that, it was just kind of like as soon as the gun went, it was just kind of kicked in some adrenaline and just raced. And yeah, I felt really strong, really powerful. And I knew that when I crossed the line, the time was going to be fast. And it was tied my personal best in the decathlon record. And yeah, that's a great start.
6: The moral of the story, if something is not feeling right, don't worry about it. Just keep on keeping on. And who knows, you might tie a decathlon record and set a personal best. Damian Warner at his 3rd Commonwealth Games. Also, Brooke Overholt is there running the women's 400-meter hurdles, and Brooke is from St. Mary's. So a lot of local flavor to follow, certainly in athletics, at the Commonwealth Games this year. If we go looking at one more story in our spotlight, Waymo's. Have you ever seen Waymo's? These are basically the Ubers, the taxis that have no drivers. The wheel will turn. They're a normal car, but they have no drivers, and they're used in certain cities. And there have been a lot of studies wondering, okay, well, are these safer? Well, here is ABC's Mike Dubusky.
7: A new study from the Insurance Institute for Highway Safety finds Waymos are involved in nearly 70% fewer crashes compared to human drivers. Researchers noted that Waymos are especially adept at avoiding rear-end crashes, reporting the cars did so at a 91% lower rate than human drivers. The IIHS examined the Google-owned company's operations in San Francisco, Phoenix, Los Angeles, and Austin. Waymo says so far it's served more than 20 million autonomous rides. Mike Dubusky, ABC News.
6: Now, as much as you think, wait a minute, we're taking away some jobs, that is an issue, absolutely. My daughter lives in San Francisco and does make use of Waymos, and the one difference she will say is, hey, most Uber and taxi drivers are great, but she has taken rides in other cities. She used to live in Toronto. And she has had drivers lock the doors and say, you're giving me your number before I let you out. There is no chance of that happening in a Waymo. Let's take a look at gas prices. They have risen. We've been at 179.9 at a lot of stations in London throughout the week. Sometimes you can find it a little cheaper than that. We hadn't broken the 180 barrier again. Today, we've broken the 180 barrier. 181.3 at a lot of stations is what you are going to find. So try and get by on the gas you have left in the tank, and we'll hope that this drops off sometime soon. Let's take a look at what's happened on this day in history. Important day, 1872. Elijah McCoy, inventor, was granted a patent for lubricators that would eventually assist steam engines. Without those lubricators, the steam engines do not work like they were supposed to work. If we go back to 1900, the Canadian government reviewed their immigration policy and said, all right, if you're a criminal or a pauper, you're not going to be able to land in Canada. 1904, the St. Louis World Fair. Do you know about the 1904 St. Louis World Fair? We'll have to talk about this. We'll have to go over some of the inventions. I mean, it's a day of inventions. Elijah McCoy, the ice cream cone was unveiled at the St. Louis World's Fair on this day in 1904. Where would we be without the ice cream cone? The Beatles released the single Help on this day in 1965, and it was on this day in 1983 that Air Canada Flight 143 ran out of fuel but still made a safe landing and to this day is known as the Gimli Glider. Let's see who's celebrating a birthday today. Huge happy birthday, Betty Taylor, 94. Betty, I hope you have the best birthday. And remember, birthdays don't have to just be one day anymore. Make this the next 6 weeks. Betty, you have a great time today. You are celebrating with Daniel Radcliffe, Harry Potter. Unfortunately for him, even though he's had other roles, he'll still always be Harry Potter. 37 today. Woody Harrelson, another actor, is 65. Guitarist Slash of Guns N' Roses. They have reunited just a little bit. He was born 61 years ago, so he is now 61. Alison Krauss, very famous country and bluegrass singer, 55. And Michelle Williams, Grammy Award-winning R&B singer, is 46. If you are celebrating anything today, we love to celebrate. Send us a note, 519-643-2222. That's 519-643-2222. And we will celebrate right along with you. Graduation, I don't know. There are some summer courses that are ending right around now. Maybe the end of July. We could be celebrating a graduation. Anniversaries, birthdays, you name it. And if you can think of anything else that the number 24 has for us, please send that through too. 519-643-2222. That's our spotlight. This is 980 CFPL.
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6: Sunny and 24 degrees. Sunny and Kiefer Sutherland Show. Sunny and Victoria Day weekend. It's just beautiful. In an hour from now, we are going to have our roundtable. Lots to discuss. But Juan Jimenez joins us right now. Mike Stubbs in for Devin Peacock on the morning show. And Juan, I don't know if you've seen, there is yet another, and maybe could we count this up? How many of these studies have existed? There is another study on coffee. I don't know how many of these things we need, and I don't know how much conflict we have between the two, because ultimately what these things are deciding is coffee good for you or is coffee not good for you? And it seems one will come out, and then 6 months later, another will come out. The first one will say, it's great for you. And then the next one will say, be careful how much coffee you're drinking. And so here's where we sit. This is coming. It was published in the American Heart Association and or published, I guess, by the American Heart Association. They have a scientific statement. So this is not just two people in a lab somewhere and they've put this out. So American Heart Association, scientific statement, and it says that consuming up to 5 cups of caffeinated coffee per day. That sounds like a lot, Juan.
20: As a Colombian, I would say it's not a lot.
6: No?
20: No.
6: 5 cups?
20: Yeah. Colombia people, coffee's like water. So, like, literally you just go crazy with coffee. I know some people that they take, like, 20.
6: 20 cups in a day?
20: In a day, yeah.
6: In wow.
20: In the morning, they can just, like, keep sipping. And the other thing is we drink, like, not in a massive glass.
6: Mm-hmm.
20: Because I see in here when I go to Tim Hortons, the extra large is, like, almost 10 liters of coffee. But yeah, no, we drink, like, a little, kind of like espressos, but a little bit bigger than espresso.
6: So, okay.
20: Yeah.
6: Yeah. When you do travel and you order a coffee one of the first times, you learn the word Americano very quickly because you'll get the little tiny shot glass and you go, well, that was fun, but I finished it in one sip. Can I have another, please? How about we get that watered down, just milked down? But think of, you can find a lot of places that do not want to do that because it's ruining the coffee, right?
20: Yeah, and the thing is, like, in my opinion, the best way to drink coffee is when it's, like, in that perfect temperature. Like, you're talking about, like, 24 degrees, how good it is. Coffee has the same thing. Like, when you taste it at the right temperature, it just tastes so delicious compared to, like, if you have a big one. I know those cups keep the heat and this and that, blah, blah, blah, but it's not the same.
6: Okay, we've left you hanging. 5 cups of coffee, according to Juan, not that much when other people are drinking 20 cups of coffee. I can't imagine what it must cost. You're not buying those from a coffee bar or a cafe every time, are you?
20: No. In okay. Colombia, it's normal for, like, offices and places like that just to have, like, a coffee machine, and it's constantly being refilled, and, like, coffee's being made because, yeah, people just go and drink their coffee. It's a different culture, right? So, but, yeah, no, for us, 5. But you're right, though. Like, we also get those studies that says, like, oh, one day they said 5 cups of coffee is bad for you because of this and that. And then another year come a new study and say, like, oh, actually, this is really good for you because he helps with this and that. So it's, you know what? It's hard to keep up with all those studies, but it's good that they keep doing it.
6: We're still leaving you hanging. Are you ready? 5 cups of coffee every day. Is it good for you? Is it bad for you? According to the American Heart Association, 5 cups of caffeinated coffee per day, up to 400 milligrams of caffeine, is safe for most adults and may actually have some cardiovascular health benefits in some individuals. Now, you see the vagary here. It's saying in some, for some. It's not for everybody, so I'm not sure what we're supposed to do with that. What do we call our doctor and say, hi, you know that last checkup I had? Planning on upping my caffeine intake. You good? All right. I don't know if that's what we're supposed to do. But the latest research, according to the American Heart Association, does look at a few other things. Generally safe for most adults, the 5 8-ounce cups of caffeinated coffee, and there could be a lower risk of several cardiovascular conditions, including heart failure. You don't want that one. Heart disease, don't want that one either. Or stroke, don't want that one. And every time we mention stroke, we mention FAST, F-A-S-T. Face, so if somebody's face is drooping on one side. Arms, if you can't hold both arms above your head. Speech, if your speech is slurring, then the last one is T for time. Get to the hospital as quickly as possible because that can have a major impact. But this could actually be beneficial in preventing stroke. So We do have a caveat here from the American Heart Association. It says higher amounts of caffeine, such as the levels found in energy drinks. Kids, you listening to this? Kids, including energy shots, may increase the risk of high blood pressure and or irregular heartbeat. So you want to stay away, this says, from the energy drinks. And we do need, it admits, more research to understand caffeine's impact on the body. How can we need more research? How has all of the research into the impact of caffeine on the body not already been done, Juan? How many studies have we had? They pop up every few months. We need more research.
20: And the thing is, like, when the energy drinks came out, I remember there was a lot of studies on it, and they showed that it wasn't really good for you. But it feels like some of these companies, they still are, like, they are regulated because they have regulations and all that stuff. But it feels that they're not well controlled. Like, we talk about tobacco, we talk about different things that do bad for the human, but then this company, anyone can go. A person that is 14-year-old, 16-year-old can go to a gas station and get two energy drinks. Who's going to control it? Like, there's not ID ask for it. I'm not saying, like, oh, my God, like, now you have to ask ID for everything, but it's just, like, we keep seeing it that there's bad things for, like, kids and people in general, because it's not just kids. It could happen to you, me, anyone. So, I don't know. I feel like all these studies will, the thing here is, like, they need to be shown to people so people can make those decisions of being like, okay, yeah, I don't need nobody to put a new regulation, like, oh, yeah, in order to buy this, you got to do this. But for people to be more aware of, like, oh, well, you know what? Like, someone that is listening right now trying to drink that energy drink because, oh, I need some energy, they can take it twice and be like, okay, maybe that's not that good for me. So
6: that's
20: go
6: one.
20: Drink 5 cups a day. Don't drink energy drinks.
6: Yeah. Yeah. Yeah. Up your coffee intake.
20: Yeah.
6: And we have one other caveat from the American Heart Association, and that is this is based on black coffee. So if you like to put sugar in your coffee, that's off the table in terms of health benefits. That changes it. If you like to put heavy cream or flavored syrups, I can't drink a coffee unless it tastes like maple. If that's it, and maybe that's how you like yours, this is out the window, does not work. But the energy drinks, including energy shots, I can't believe how much caffeine they have in them. An energy drink shot might have 40 to 69 megs of caffeine per ounce. So it's like 3 or 4 more times than what you get in a regular caffeinated coffee. That's a lot.
20: It is insane. And yeah, like, the thing with black coffee, I know some people don't like it, but trust me, the more you drink it, the more you're going to get that taste of it. And also, coffee, there's different blends, too. So, yes, you might not like one blend, and you're like, oh, this is too strong. Then go and try something else. So it's all about, like, trying. Like, it's not just the one flavor of coffee. Like, there's so many different ones. So and there are different countries, too, right? Like, coffee from Colombia tastes completely different than the coffee from, like, Guatemala or Brazil or anywhere else. So, yeah.
6: And just for the next 6 months, it's okay to be drinking it because of this particular study until somebody comes out and says, you know what coffee is? It's not as good for you as what we thought 6 months ago. But for now, we can all sit back and enjoy. Let's take a break. If you're a Toronto Blue Jays fan, you're probably not enjoying things. There was a list that came out from Kevin Gausman yesterday, and it's interesting to look at this because you can take it and say, ooh, this maybe shows where Major League Baseball players want to play and do not want to play. He's got a list of his don't trade me here teams. We'll get to that, and we'll talk some Blue Jays when the morning show continues. Mike Stubbs here for Devin Peacock. This is 980 CFPL.
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26: Sunny and really nice this afternoon after a bit of a chilly start, really. And 24 degrees this afternoon will make you feel better. Bright sunshine, low humidity, and it'll be nice tomorrow as well. Sunny and 26 with an overnight low of 12 in between. Saturday, a bit warmer, bit more humid, partly sunny, 27. Chance of showers is rising Saturday night and gets really sort of okay on Sunday, maybe 50-50, maybe not quite, 28 degrees there. Today's high, 24.
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6: Sunny and 24 today. Probably won't see any rain in the forecast until Saturday night. Saturday looks pretty good. Sunday may have some showers attached to it. We're almost at the weekend. We've made it to Thursday. Let's talk a little bit about the Toronto Blue Jays. We will have Blue Jays baseball for you this afternoon. The Jays play an afternoon game to end this four-game series against the Tampa Bay Rays, and they really need a win. This is a team that made it to Game 7 of the World Series last year, returned a lot of the same players. The expectations were there, and maybe that's one of the issues. Maybe Vladimir Guerrero Jr. is feeling the pressure of just not being able to do what he's supposed to be able to do, and there's a lot of mental stuff in that clubhouse right now. And if anything, maybe the trade deadline, they need to go out and get a new mental coach or a different mental coach. Maybe that's what it is, because nobody seems to be able to figure out what is going on. And like we said, it wasn't too long ago that things were going really, really, really well. Remember where the Blue Jays were less than a year ago?
30: Hoffman's payoff pitch. He got it! The Blue Jays win the pennant! The Blue Jays win the pennant! They're going to the World Series!
6: That was the ultimate high, and the World Series was one of the best World Series played, and there are ways to say, well, the Jays should have won that. What about the ball under the wall, and what about leaving a bag maybe a little earlier? Can't talk about that now because it's over and done with, and the Dodgers have the World Series rings. And now, instead of being in that spot, here's how Kevin Gausman was feeling after his last start.
31: Not a great lasting impression. I'm not going to think about that too much because I'm a Blue Jay right now, and the focus is this team and this room and those guys. And so, you know, that's where my mind's at right now. But yeah, that is kind of crazy to think about.
6: That is his hope, that it's those guys in that team and that room. But at the same time, Kevin Gausman apparently has an 8-team no-trade list that was talked about by Ken Rosenthal of The Athletic. So does that mean that the Blue Jays are, instead of looking to add people, maybe looking to make a couple of moves, and Gausman might be one of those guys, a veteran pitcher? He's got great experience. He's had fantastic success. He would be one of those prized people who you could trade and get back somebody who helps you in the future. Jays fans don't want to hear it. His 8-team no trade list is interesting because it seems to be a mix of teams that either you don't want to go there because the organization is a mess, or you might not want to play in that city. So Ken Rosenthal of The Athletic put it out that the Milwaukee Brewers, despite being in first place, are on that list. Doesn't want to play in Milwaukee. That the Pittsburgh Pirates are on that list. Doesn't want to play in Pittsburgh or for an organization that just can't seem to get it together. Seattle is very much in the thick of things, but that's on the list. Wouldn't want to be traded to the rival Detroit Tigers because they're on the list. What about Cincinnati? Not Cincinnati. Sacramento Athletics, they're on the list, probably for the uncertainty and the Sacramento of it all. And then the New York Mets. So the Yankees, no problem. The Mets, no. But if you look at the Mets organization, it's an absolute disaster. It is a mess for what they do. Spending all kinds of money, can't seem to get it together. But could Kevin Gausman have pitched his last game at home just earlier this week? There is a chance. And now that that list becomes public, there are suggestions that, yeah, that's maybe the direction the Blue Jays have decided to go. The Jays will be in action. We have coverage starting at 3 p.m. Shane Bieber is on the mound for Toronto. Ian Seymour for Tampa Bay, and you can hear it on the radio. And Bieber has come back from injury. Here's hoping that he finds that same form that he's had. That's just what Toronto is trying to find, the form we used to have. Isn't that just the way life goes sometimes? Where, yeah, it was working so well. It's just like Damian Warner, if you missed it. We played Damian Warner talking about starting off at the Tokyo Olympics and setting his blocks in his very first event. He would ultimately go on and win the gold medal, but he gets into those blocks and something doesn't feel right. And he adjusts them. And then it still doesn't feel right. And then he has to go. Time's up. The blocks are the blocks now. Comes out, gets into them, probably feels a little uncomfortable. The adrenaline hits, and he winds up tying an Olympic record, personal best, on his way to 9,000-plus, and on his way to a gold medal at the Tokyo Olympics. Commonwealth Games getting underway today. And from London, we've got Julia Tunks in throwing. We've got Damian Warner in the decathlon. And we can follow that. This is the mini Olympics involving all of the Commonwealth countries. And for whatever reason, I keep waiting. There are two sports that are just baffling, that we don't pay more attention to them outside of these big competitions. So there will be people who don't pay attention to the Commonwealth Games because it's not the Olympics. But track and field is one because it's incredibly exciting to watch. Why do we not watch more track and field? And you want to know what the other one is? Horse racing. Incredibly exciting. Happens any time of the day. And for a culture that now has gone gambling crazy for good, or more likely for very bad, that's something you can do. You can wager on it any time of day. It's a race. It's exciting every single time. And you get to know the drivers and the horses. And so it's strange to think that horse racing and track and field become these things that every once in a while, Kentucky Derby, you're there. Preakness, Kentucky Derby. Or there are some events, Molson Pace was always huge here in London. I mean, you can follow Dale Hunter's horse, Crackshot. It's had some great wins, some fantastic victories. And yet, it doesn't seem to make it into that week by week, day by day following when it comes to sports. We've got news coming up with Mike Hodges, and then lots to do, including our roundtable in hour number two. This is The Morning Show. Mike Stubbs for Devin Peacock at 980 CFPL.
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9: Good morning at 7 o'clock from the 980 CFPL newsroom. Mostly clear right now outside our downtown studios in London. It's 13 degrees. I'm Mike Hodges, and here's what's making news. OPP have arrested 63 people and laid more than 200 charges in connection with a province-wide online child exploitation investigation. The initiative, known as Project Time, is in partnership with over two dozen other police services in Ontario, as they not only arrest those who prey on children, but make, possess, and distribute child sexual abuse and exploitation material, formerly known as child pornography. Four people from London, ranging between 23 and 33 years old, face charges of making, accessing, and possessing child porn. Police have also identified 51 victims and seized over 800 electronic devices, as more than 150 investigations remain ongoing. Prime Minister Mark Carney will meet with Canada's premiers in Prince Edward Island today amid new tariff threats from the United States. The First Minister's meeting comes just days after U.S. President Donald Trump signed orders to slap 50% tariffs on a variety of Canadian goods, ranging from hockey sticks and honey to wine and cement. 2 days of meetings have the premiers united behind Carney and his negotiators as Ottawa tries to de-escalate tensions and work on renewing the Continental Trade Pact. But the 13 leaders will also come to the table with their own requests for a boost in federal health care funding. Opposition MPs say Prime Minister Carney should have been clearer from the start about the new bridge deal between Canada and the state of Michigan. The text of the proposed agreement in principle for the Gordie Howe International Bridge linking Windsor to Detroit confirms that Canada will share half of net toll revenues with the U.S. for the first 15 years. Conservative MP Shovaloy Majumdar says it's not the deal that was promised.
10: We've discovered that not only has the Prime Minister caved, Liberals have indeed lied. Tragically, they had said that there was no concessions that Canada should be concerned about. The Prime Minister had made the case that he made a good deal for Canada. He had said that there would be sharing of revenue after net debt. Instead, we have seen something very different.
9: Carney left many confused last week when he said our countries would share net revenues from the bridge, but only split toll revenue after, quote, all of the debt is repaid. New Democrat MP Heather McPherson says Carney could have prevented the confusion if the government had simply been transparent from the beginning. Ontario's Ministry of Natural Resources puts the active number of wildfires burning in northern Ontario at 180, with seven new blazes sparked yesterday. Aerial photographs show the devastation in Collins First Nation, where fire ripped through the region last week. There are 1,800 fire evacuees from 13 communities, a dozen of them First Nations. Premier Doug Ford has told wildfire evacuees not to return to their homes at this time. And in sports, Victor Mesa Jr. had two RBI singles as the Rays doubled the Blue Jays 4-2 to hand Toronto their fourth consecutive loss. Jays manager John Schneider says he needs his whole lineup to find a way out of this slump.
1: I think it has to be everybody. You know what I mean? It has to be, it doesn't have to be just Vlad or just George or just Farsh or just Arnie, or, you know, it has to be everyone, and it has to be a little bit contagious. So I think that's kind of where we're at right now, where everyone wants to be the one to kind of open up the floodgates a little bit, and that makes it even tougher.
9: Jays have lost 5 of 6 coming out of the All-Star break. And in the CFL, Saskatchewan take the field tonight for the first time since linebacker Jaden Dulkey and a Regina man were killed in a car crash. Rob Westgate from the Canadian Press tells us more.
3: The Riders host the Edmonton Elks, and both men will be remembered before the game. Some fans say it'll be a night of conflicting emotions. The RCMP say Dulkey was driving on the wrong side of a divided highway near Regina on the weekend when he smashed into an SUV driven by Bhishma Rajagaru. Mounties say alcohol and cannabis were in Dulkey's SUV and that he had driven away from a gas station without paying just before the crash. Rob Westgate, the Canadian Press.
9: And let's get you back to the morning show with Mike Stubbs here on 980 CFPL.
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26: A downright cool start to this morning, but a beautiful day. Sunny and a 24 degree high, which is about 2.5 degrees under the average, but still very pleasant. 12 degrees and clear tonight. Another beauty tomorrow, sunny and 26. Saturday looks okay, a mix of sun and cloud, and 27 with a chance of showers Saturday night and Sunday with a high of 28 there. Tonight's low 12.
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6: Gorgeous sunshine, 24 degrees. We're in the Goldilocks zone. It's not too hot. It's not too cold. It's just right. Is there a better day than sunny and 24? Probably not. Sunny and 26, it's a little hot. Sunny and 22, it's not hot enough. This is Goldilocks. Bang on. Devin Peacock is away. My name is Mike Stubbs. This hour, we are going to dig into special constables. We're going to dig into a parking development, do we call it, in London? That might work for more ways than one. And also green bins and the pilot project that we'll try and figure out what we can put in it. I don't know if there is a more cautious city on the planet when it comes to green bins than London, Ontario. Has to be the most cautious. Took the longest. Now, hey, I'm not saying that's a bad thing, because you're making sure that you are getting the right stuff in there, that you're not producing a product that can't be used on farmers' fields because there's too much plastic in it, or, you know, winds up in the landfill anyway. So this was done very slowly, taking a look at what other municipalities are doing, and now we may have some adds to it, and one of the adds could be pet waste. But looks like we're going to have a pilot project on that. And then we've got our roundtable coming up. Nathan Carancy, Steve Cordes will join us just after 7:30, and we'll solve the problems of the world, or at least try. And if you have any solutions, we're always open to those. The world needs solutions. Text us 519-643-2222. Juan yesterday had a chance to play baseball for the first time in, I don't know, 10 years? It's been so long it felt weird putting on the glove. I had to first find a glove. I couldn't find mine. I don't know where it went. Perhaps it was donated, remember? In our house, if you haven't used anything in 6 months, there's a chance that somebody else could make use of it, so they should have it. So couldn't find mine. I ended up using my wife's glove, and I put it on, and I thought, well, do I put my finger in the, you know how you take your index finger and you put it inside or outside the glove?
13: Yep.
6: I couldn't figure out which one to do. It's been that long.
13: Hey, this is a reminder for you to do more baseball then.
6: Definitely. Definitely. Well, based on the time that we had yesterday, it was fantastic. The Salvation Army has a game that is played every single week. And so I want to take a second and I want to say hi to everybody who was there yesterday. Paul, it was great meeting you and Davey. We talked Blue Jays. We talked Knights. We talked poutine. We created flavors of poutine that probably shouldn't have been created. And because it's around breakfast time right now, we're not going to talk about them now, because you won't want to eat what you're eating. Gary, Goody, great to meet you. Goody played a mean right field. Loretta, Cody, Jeremy, Dave, Alex, Fred, Mark, and another Dave. And we had an opportunity to talk a little bit about this, because it does happen on a weekly basis, and it's not something that you need an invitation to. Nicole Peltz is the Community Ministries Program Lead with the Salvation Army. Here's Nicole on this softball game. I called it baseball. Well, that's how long it's been since I've been playing. We did use a softball. It was technically softball that we were playing that happens every week.
17: We run this baseball program through Salvation Army, open to anyone who can and wants to come out. You don't have to know any skills. You don't have to have any equipment. We have people who come out who have never played baseball before, to people who have, you know, play on some other London teams. And yeah, it's just a really fun way for people to get out who want to meet new people, want to get out of the house, get some exercise, get some fresh air. So anyone's welcome. We have, it's nice to see too that we have people who have come out and they've played before, so they can kind of mentor those people who are new, who've never played, and just kind of give them tips on, hey, if you hit the bat a little higher, you're going to hit the ball. Keep your eyes on the ball, things like that. So the program's been going on for, I'm not exactly sure how long, but over 10 years now. So.
4: And always at McMahon Park?
17: As far as I know, yes. So I've been with Salvation Army for 7, so

0: Community Ministries Program Lead with Salvation Army. So 1 to 3 at McMahon Park. And McMahon Park, if you turn onto Adelaide going north toward Oxford, you go under the brand new underpass. Is it still brand new? I always like calling things brand new, probably for way too long. The underpass, you get to go under that, and then as you come up, take a right, first right, and that is the street that takes you to McMahon Park. And so if you're ever looking for a pickup baseball game, we need more of these things in the city. If you look to some of the cities in the West, I know Winnipeg does this, Calgary does this. In the winter, they'll have outdoor rinks, and it's cold enough in their winters that they're not always melting like ours. So they'll have outdoor rinks, and there will be games of shinny hockey going on. You can just grab your skates, whatever else you want to put on, whether it's gloves or if you want to wear a helmet, you can. And you head out to one of these rinks, and you can just join in a game. That's almost what this feels like, that, you know, every Wednesday, 1 to 3, you're going to have a game at McMahon Park. You can just show up. You don't even have to have a glove. If you don't have a glove, they have gloves that they can provide. And it's just a couple hours of hitting the ball around, and it was great. And if I didn't work most days from 3 until 6, you'd see me there a lot more. Let's take a break. Up next, we're going to dig into some City Hall issues. This is 980 CFPL.
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2: Sunny and 24 today, and then tomorrow, yeah, about the same. We're looking at some pretty decent weather to end the week. Sunny and 26, be out of our Goldilocks zone by then. And then Saturday, mix of sun and cloud, 27. Chance of showers sometime evening or overnight on Saturday, according to John Wilson. And then those could carry into Sunday. But we're not seeing any huge hot heat waves or anything of that sort coming our way, at least in the very near future. We had an awful lot talked about at City Hall. This is 980 CFPL. My name is Mike Stubbs. And it's time to talk about what went on in the special constables debate, because it was like somebody had a thing. So I don't know. What can we create here? Let's say it's a watermelon, and then you're about to cut into the watermelon, but before you cut into it, somebody sticks a pear onto it. And then you, well, wait a minute. Well, we can't cut the watermelon without cutting the pear. And then somebody puts a bushel of grapes onto the watermelon. And then somebody attaches an entire corn stalk onto the watermelon. And you're looking at it and thinking, I hardly can recognize this anymore. I'm not sure what to do with this. The debate went in many different directions. Let's start there, because joining us is London Deputy Mayor Sean Lewis. Deputy Mayor Lewis, how are you?
3: Well, I'm fine, Mike. Good morning. I know this is a little bit of a flip. Normally, you and I are talking on an afternoon drive. We're talking to morning listeners today. So good morning to those folks who are out and about and tuning in on their way to work or wherever else the day is taking them. Pleasure to join you doing okay. Looking forward to those slightly warmer temperatures, though. It's been a little cool the last couple evenings.
2: Yeah, overnight it did get down to about 11 or 12 wherever you happen to be. So let's talk about special constables, and let's really cut away from sticking the grapes and the pear and the corn stalk onto this watermelon that is the special constables. Let's strip it right back. What was the mayor hoping to do in introducing the idea of special constables?
3: Well, to put it as clearly as I can, last year staff undertook a feasibility study and there was an outside consultant involved. And the idea was, what would this look like or could look like if it was implemented in London? And London would not be the first city to do this. Toronto, Kingston, Ottawa, Vancouver, Montreal, Calgary, Saskatoon. There's all kinds of cities already using special constable programs. The mayor, I think probably what caused some confusion in the debate we had, was the mayor's letter, which had introduced this, had really spoken to using the special constables around how the management of encampments and public spaces are being done around some of the issues we're having with health and homelessness issues and addiction issues. But there's a lot more special constables do in other cities. And it was never meant to be discounted from our looking at this, but the focus had been on that. And when we got into the debate, other councillors, myself included, because I supported two motions that were brought forward for amendments, wanted to see a little bit wider scope in what staff look at in the report that they're going to bring back to us. For example, I wanted to see what it would look like, and so did Councillor Rahman, if we skipped going to a pilot and we just implemented it. Because if we go to a pilot, we have to keep some existing services. If we just move forward and implement it, one of the things I think it's really important for listeners to know is we spend $2.9 million a year on contracts for private security to sit in our community centers and other public spaces, and they really have no power of enforcement. They can't enforce trespass violations. They can't enforce any vandalism issues. All they can do is ask a person to leave, really. special constable could actually issue a trespass fine. They could actually detain somebody and have the police come and charge them with vandalism or those sorts of things. You know, unfortunately, recently we had an employee in one of our public spaces, one of our city staff, who was punched in the face by somebody who didn't want to leave the building. In that case, the person could have been detained and charged with assault when the police arrived. But instead, they're able to just walk out the door because private security can't hold them back. So one of the things I was looking at was, can we just start canceling, like let our private security contracts end and use that money to move ahead with special constables instead? Because I'd rather have somebody who can enforce something than somebody who can just watch. Another issue that was brought up was Councillor McAllister's concern that we don't want to have too many different numbers out there for the public to be calling. Would they be coordinated with the Coordinated Informed Response Unit in terms of responding to, hey, there's an encampment in my park or there's an encampment in the back of the schoolyard that is not allowed under the city bylaw, they need to be moved. In some cases right now, we have to wait for a police officer to be available to respond to that. Having a special constable with City Hall would mean we can respond to it right away. So that was added to the scope of the staff report that will come back to us. But I'll tell you, there was a lot of misinformation floating around, and councillors themselves even had gotten misinformation. There was no decision being made about going ahead and spending the money yesterday, introducing the special constables. It was about, hey, staff, an outside consultant said, here's what it could look like if we did that. Could you go back now and do a report for us and tell us in more detail, A, what this would look like in terms of costs and start to get a budget case together and how we would pay for it? My hope is that we pay for it by not doing private security anymore. But there was also the opportunity for staff to now that they have this feasibility study, with the Police Services Board, because any special constable program requires the authorization of the London Police, and they actually would get the final say over what the special constables are actually empowered to enforce, whether it's the Trespass Act, whether it's certain things around traffic. Another area where they could really help us, we all know how much construction is going on in the city, right?
2: Absolutely.
3: Well, did you know when a traffic intersection that is signalized, so if there's the red, green, yellow lights, is the traffic lights are taken offline, we actually have to pay a paid duty officer. So this isn't part of their regular duties. This is on top of that, and it comes out of the city's construction budget. We have to pay an officer to manage that intersection. And sometimes it can be days or even weeks for an officer to become available to do that job. It can actually hold up our construction because it's a voluntary extra for them. It's not a requirement of their job, but it is a requirement for us to have an officer do that. We could actually have special constables do that if the police were to authorize that. So, and that can add up some years. It's not every year. It goes up and down a little bit. That could add up to $1 million a year. So if we can save paying that extra overtime cost to have a police officer come and manage an intersection, and we can save on the private security firms that are sitting in some of our public spaces who can't enforce anything, we could actually get a lot more bang for our buck from that, roughly $3.9 million to have special constables who can actually write tickets, who can enforce some of our laws and bylaws.
2: Well, we'll wait to see what comes back from the city. We're talking with London Deputy Mayor Sean Lewis. Two other things to look at, Deputy Mayor Lewis. One is the pilot project on green bins. We've got about 2 minutes left. Where does that sit after this week's council meeting?
3: All approved. Zone E, there's going to be about 1,900 homes notified. Those are homes in the Wortley Village and Old South neighborhood and in the White Oaks area. That we are going to move ahead with the pilot project to start allowing people to add pet waste to the green bin program, which I think is a huge thing that people have been asking for. It's the one thing that gets stinky around the house that we can't put in our green bin right now. It still has to go in the black garbage. But now we're going to try this, see how much contamination we get in the system. Hopefully it's very low. We'll be providing those homes with some educational material on what can and can't go in terms of pet waste. You got to make sure you got those compostable bags if you're doing dog deposits from your walk. But that is going to go ahead. And we are also going to be onboarding some more townhouse complexes that were not part of the original Green Bin program. So Green Bin program expansion is happening. Hopefully the pet waste goes well, because it's not in my zone, but I tell you, I would sure like to be able to put the cat litter out once a week instead of every 2 weeks.
2: And then parking, very quickly, what's happening there?
3: The parking changes that I proposed back in January have also been approved. So for the higher density builds, we are going to start to go back to the one-to-one ratio. So you're going to have to provide a parking spot for every apartment unit in your building. There's still going to be some exemptions. Most notably, right along the rapid transit corridor, you're going to be allowed to do a lesser parking rate. There's some other exceptions for a couple of affordable housing projects or for a senior's long-term care home. Obviously, once you're in long-term care as a senior, you're not driving anymore. So there's some exceptions for certain types of builds in certain locations, but we are going back to, we're moving away from half a spot per unit back to a full spot per unit. And for residential homeowners, we also passed the proposed changes to allow for driveway widenings. So if you've got that older teen or young adult who's still living at home and has their own car, and you've been having to play shuffle the cars because you don't have enough parking spots for them, now you can look at, is there an option for me to add a spot to my driveway here by widening it? I've been calling it the side spot. I've had one in my driveway since the day I moved into the house. There's something that we used to allow in the city. Then it got taken away. Now we're putting it back so that homeowners can look at that and see if that's an option for them to solve some of their own parking challenges that they might have at their house.
2: Well, we'll see exactly where we head with that. It's certainly going to assist a lot of people who have added vehicles that they have been trying to put into their driveway. Deputy Mayor Lewis, thank you for the time today.
3: Always a pleasure, Mike. And we'll talk to you back in the afternoon next week or the following week.
2: Sounds good. Next week sounds like a plan.
3: All right. I much prefer the afternoon slot.
2: My alarm goes off a little later on those days.
3: Mine too.
2: Great day.
3: You too. Bye-bye.
2: Mike Stubbs in for Devin Peacock. That is London Deputy Mayor Sean Lewis. We are going to take a break. Our Thursday morning roundtable is on the way next. 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
2: Beautiful sunshine on a Thursday as we make our way through the week, as we now arrive at our round table. Welcome to the round table, Steve Cordes and Nathan Kuransky. And we're going to tackle everything from bridges and financing to what we have had happen with the City of London this week, and more of a, I guess, an examination of special constables and how they might work. We've heard from London Deputy Mayor Sean Lewis that the city spends $2.9 million in security costs, and those security officials can say, hey, can you please leave if you are trespassing, or can you please not do that? But there isn't much beyond, hey, can you please, that they can do. So this would be a way to give a little bit more leverage to some places and see whether or not that would reduce some of the things that do go on that we always think that would never happen. And yet it does, and somebody's got to take care of it. Nathan Kuransky, let's start with you on special constables. Where do you sit on this idea to bring in a little bit more, maybe a go-between between those security staffs and police to fill in some of the cracks?
15: Well, I think it's been, I definitely support better protection for city staff and people who are dealing with real safety challenges in, you know, encampments, public spaces, places like that. That part of the problem is legitimate. I see a couple challenges with this particular proposal, which has now been accepted. And frankly, I don't always say this, but I think some of the discussion at City Council that has gone on actually was pretty productive in terms of seeing, you know, figuring out what these concerns are and overcoming them at this point. But first of all, my concerns are twofold. The special constables would be City of London employees under the governance of the London Police Service Board, but they would not be under the command of the chief of police. And when you create kind of a parallel enforcement unit that sits outside the chief's command, you almost guarantee a little bit of confusion and duplication. A lot of the examples were used were of the special constables at University of Western Ontario, But there's still duplication that happens there. The chief cannot, when it's not under his command, he can't then trust that the job's going to get done. He still needs, there's some duplication that's going to happen. So there may be some cost savings and otherwise, but there's going to be overlap. Now, I understand there's going to be, you know, all these MOUs and agreements and things like that. And that's great. I appreciate that. But it's almost an admission that it's not perfectly aligned. So I'm concerned about that. I would like to see how that evolves during this process. Second of all, I know that there is, you know, Mike, you and I talk sports all the time, collective bargaining agreements. We have collective bargaining agreements with the London Police Association. I want to make sure that those are not infringed on, not for any other reason than they cause more problems down the road if you're bringing something in that is infringing on the contract with the London Police Association. So what does that look like? I didn't see anything in the report. The chief was not quoted or consulted directly in the report. The association was not quoted or consulted directly in the report. There were senior people in the service quoted, but that's not the same thing. I mean, it's just not. So that's okay. Like, I mean, we have to understand that. So I also am concerned about kind of this two-tier policing. Why is it that the, you know, the program is designed almost exclusively for city-owned properties, parks, facilities? You know, it's an advantage that ordinary neighborhoods and private businesses simply do not get. So until those things are addressed, I don't want to say that I'm, you know, gung-ho about this, but I'm eager to see how this pilot program works out. I'm not a huge fan of these pilot programs. They're, you know, they are what they are, but let's see what happens, and let's hopefully see that those things don't become a bigger challenge than they already are.
2: Steve, how do you see it?
16: I start with a no on this thing.
2: Overall, no.
16: Overall, no. Just because some of what Nathan's just said, you know, it's a separate infrastructure. Yes, they have a lot of security presence at events already. The city's talked about how they use outside security companies already. But was part of the scope of the work to look at, are they getting the best buck they can out of their existing providers? And so, because there's all kinds of ways you can use security, it depends on what mandate you give them, and how advanced you want your security team to be. Well, maybe part of it is looking again, at that contract before you accept those contracts as they are, and then say, okay, but it's not meeting our needs. So now we have to bring in something else. That's part of it for me. The other part of it for me, of course, too, is when you think about the police services and the budget increase that they just had, huge part of the selling point on that budget increase was to help with increased foot patrol traffic and help with the presence at events and in areas where there are a lot of social disturbance issues related to the downtown, public gathering spaces, encampments, and so on and so on. So we've already had that mandate out there and said, okay, that is a police services issue. So, hey, you get your 25% increase, go ahead and do it. Now, 2 years yet later, we're saying, hey, you got your 25% increase. And I'm not critiquing the police. I think they do a great job. But like Nathan said, we haven't heard from them on this, and not from the chief anyway. I think at this point it's a no until we get more information.
2: Yeah, it's interesting to think the $2.9 million, it's easy to say, okay, well, could some of that be replaced? All of it could not be. These special constables are not replacing security. We have far too much security. We're not hiring thousands of special constables.
16: Right, right. 11 people, 11 positions on a pilot project basis, spread out over 24/7, 365, what kind of foot traffic does that actually give you? It's a minimal change.
15: I would be a big fan of, and again, I understand a lot of these things are apples and oranges, but really for me, it's about that clarity and understanding it. I believe that this process, very simply, kind of went from crawling right to running, where we had this report. They, you know, people complain about the cost of the report and things like that. Well, yeah, okay, things cost money. We had to gather the information, 59-page report, and it outlined this in great detail. But I think there was a next kind of missing step right in the middle, as I mentioned. Okay, again, a lot of these people in the city of London that pay our taxes, we are we were just sold, and I was the biggest proponent of the big police budget increase for a number of reasons, and which we could go into separately. But, you know, a lot of the people in the city of Atlanta believe in that proposal because they really trust the chief. There's been a big effort to kind of gain that trust, and we haven't heard any commentary from him on this. I would have liked to see this maybe brought forward at the London Police Service Board level so they could have sought explicit comment from the chief in an official manner so that we could have kind of incorporated that into it. Like I said, you know, again, I've worked for the association in the past, so I just want to disclose that. But the point is, there's a collective bargaining agreement. This is a big deal. It's big, it's thick, it's detailed. I would prefer to know ahead of time that both parties in that collective bargaining agreement understand exactly what is being proposed and that none of this is infringing on that. That's what you're supposed to do. Like, these are the kinds of discussions you have ahead of time to say, oh, you know, let's make sure we're not, you know, violating these three things, because it's way easier to deal with these things proactively than to grieve them in an official grievance later. You know, anybody in the city of London that works in a union environment, especially a public sector union environment, nurses, otherwise, they would understand that. It's easier to deal with it on the front end than on the back end. So maybe that consultation would have been important. And again, it's not consultation like, hey, you know, Steve, I want to do this. You know, can you help me? No, here's an official proposal. Here's what we want to do. Can you give me comment back and let me know what you guys think so that we can incorporate this and have a little bit more of an official proposal at council? But hey, you know what? The powers that be seem to think that this is ready to go and want to make it happen. So I just hope, again, number one priority is safety and security of people. And if this is going to help that without all of this confusion, then that's great. But those are the things I just want to see ahead of time.
16: Right. But the powers to be are the powers at the city. Powers to be related to London Police Services. Again, we're all saying, we haven't heard from them specifically on this yet. If part of the pilot project would be to figure out the governance and how these forces are going to interact with each other, that needs to be nailed down before you start a pilot project, or you're going to fritter away time while you're not as organized as you should be. You're not going to get the results that you're hoping to get. And what do you end up doing? Well, we're seeing some results, but now we have to expand it. We have to work on this, work on that, work on it before we start spending any money.
2: Well, it isn't rubber stamped yet. It is going back to the city. They will look at some things and perhaps, given some of the commentary, even right here, right now, we get a little bit more information on some of those loose ends. We have Nathan Kranzi, we have Steve Cordes, and they are here on the Roundtable on 980 CFPL.
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21: Sunny and really nice this afternoon after a bit of a chilly start, really. And 24 degrees this afternoon will make you feel better. Bright sunshine, low humidity. And it'll be nice tomorrow as well. Sunny and 26 with an overnight low of 12 in between. Saturday, a bit warmer, a bit more humid, partly sunny, 27. Chance of showers is rising Saturday night and gets really sort of okay on Sunday. Maybe 50-50, maybe not quite. 28 degrees there. Today's high, 24.
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2: Devin is off today. My name is Mike Stubbs. Welcome to the roundtable. Steve Cordes, Nathan Caranci with us as we tackle some of the things going on in our world, either right here in the city or just in the world itself. Juan Jimenez and I got into a conversation about AI and how it is kind of percolating in our lives, how much you use it. So let's put that to the two of you. Steve, artificial intelligence, where does it sit in your life right now?
16: It's a tool I use a fair amount. So if I'm going to do some research or even write something, what I'll sometimes do is draft something myself, send it through ChatGPT, get some recommendations. And you can't use it as it is. You still have to tweak it and so on. But I do use it. I used to just openly, hey, can you recommend a write-up around X, Y, and Z? And start with ChatGPT and then change it myself. And I found I was losing control over stuff and actually wasn't engaging my brain as much as I wanted to, right? So I did it the other way around. And it's a good tool. And part of it, too, it's hard to avoid, eh? Like if... I don't know about you folks, but if I Google something and right away you're engaging ChatGPT, even if you don't, AI, even if you don't want to, because you're getting this and this and this. And hey, would you like to know more about? And so on. And I can look up further if you tell me what you're looking for. I thought, I don't want that. That part I don't want. So I want to be able to turn it on and off when I want to turn it on and off. And I find that sometimes it's just insidious. It's just there.
2: Yeah, you whether wonder you want it or not. If Google winds up changing the way they use their Gemini AI, because that's exactly the thing. A lot of people use Google as their main search engine,
16: yeah.
2: And then Gemini jumps into the... I didn't ask you. I was doing fine by myself. How about you go play somewhere else?
15: Yeah. Well, I will say that what I've noticed is a huge divide between the type of work that people do and the way in which they speak about the AI that they use. I've got friends, family, otherwise, that work with their hands, electricians, construction workers, otherwise, they sit there and they talk with each other about, oh, I prompted AI. Like they're open and excited about sharing, and this is what I got from it. And then I've got people, you know, in more my space and line of work where we're on our laptops, we're you know, kind of using our brain and otherwise. And it's like there's a lot of people that don't want to talk about whether or not they use it, whether they do or don't. I've used it. I use Grok. That's the one from Twitter yep. that I use a lot. And it's great. It's a great way to digest information very quickly. Hey, you know, I'm used to having to read a ton of, you know, big reports, you know, and you plug it in there. Give me a summary. It gives you a quick thing so you can even evaluate, hey, you know what, this wasn't even worth it. I'm gonna read this other one. It's going to tell me everything that I need to know. Like it's a time saver. It really has made me more productive. And again, I'm a proud Luddite in so many aspects of my life. I know a lot of people are. But, you know, so I was shy using it and shy to maybe disclose it early on. But, you know, I know some of my buddies, there was a project I had, a very small contract that I had done. I think it was in September or August of last year. And I let it linger. And the guy that I had contracted with, he was fine, no worries, do it later. Things just came up. It just was what it was. People, right. You know, it happens. And I'll never forget going, okay, you know what? This is bugging me. It's like March. It's been way too long. I need to just do this. And I just subcontracted it to a buddy of mine that used to work for me. And he used AI. I think he used Claude, which is from Anthropic. And it was done in a day. He just did it. And, you know, we disclosed this, the whole thing. But the whole point was, it was like, oh, my goodness. Like, it makes way more productive. Here I was having this thing in the back of my mind for months that was so, like, small thing that I'm like, I can always get to this, but it'll take me a week or two to get done. And it was done in a day when I subcontracted it out to somebody else. So I think that, you know, those are just some small anecdotes, but I think that it's useful, it's productive, it's only going to get better. I think that some people are surrendering their mental capacity to it, which is a little bit scary. Yeah. There's been a lot of really kind of horror stories, as a matter of fact, of people that can't really handle it or have not handled it well, I should say, and led them to do some pretty terrible things. But if it's harnessed properly, I think it can be used very well. And I think that is your own personal responsibility right now. There's going to be some guardrails. There's going to be things. We are in the Wild West days of AI. I think right now, as we have this AI race kind of between the West and China and otherwise, but we'll see how that goes. But right now, I think it's very productive if you use it well.
16: It's the trick of how do you integrate it into what you want to do and not let it do what you want to do, right?
15: Sure.
16: As you're talking, I'm thinking about when Google Maps and so on and Navigation Assist first came out. Sometimes people end up driving into lakes, right? Yeah. Well, why did I do that? Well, because Google or whoever said turn right at the next corner,
15: so
16: I did. Yeah. I ended up in a farmer's field or in a river, right? And you hear about that. So, like, when do people use it as a tool and not turn off their brain?
15: That's the key.
16: That's right. Right?
15: Well, Steve, I had a treadmill in the basement. It was broken. It had been broken for a long time. I took some pictures of it. I uploaded it. I said, hey, listen, I don't know. Like, I wrote in AI, like, what's going on? I don't want to hire somebody. Can I fix this or not fix it? Like, what's the deal? It gave me this whole thing. Oh, here's your model. Here's what's common. Here's what goes, you know, here's what breaks usually on it. Here's a step-by-step process. Check this, check that, do all this other thing. And if all that doesn't work, you should just get a new one because it's going to cost you more to repair it.
16: Yeah.
15: So I did those things. It didn't work. I wasn't able to fix it. So I ended up getting a new. So instead of hiring somebody to come and take a look at it and whatever, it's so random. I didn't know the treadmill was going to be broken when I tried to turn it on. I didn't know some random thing, but it was useful the moment I looked at it. I said, hey, why not just ask this stupid computer if it could fix it? Because, you know, it's smarter than me on treadmills. Yeah. You know, I'm not an expert. Call me crazy. But anyways, that's, you know what I mean? That's the example I had.
16: It's the trick. I'm teaching a course at Western next winter on youth homelessness, of all things. They thought I might know a few things about that. So there I am teaching it. And I've done something like this before. And partly the grading part that I'm using is going to be partly based on students' reflections. So as I'm talking to Western about that and the feedback I was exploring with them is, how do I do this in a way that I'm getting their reflections and not AI's view of their reflections, right? And stuff that I hadn't even thought about. They said, well, have the students write it. Close off your class 15 minutes before the end of the class. Have the students write it and hand it in before they leave. Great idea. So it's working around that, because the point of it is, how do you use, as we've said, how do you use AI as a tool rather than replacing your own thought process and your own higher intelligence to actually assess a situation and think through a situation? So in that kind of case, I want to know what they think, not a beautifully written tool that AI will generate for somebody.
2: And that's how we do it. And you're going to need something else that works in teaching, and it's MBWA.
16: Okay, what's that?
2: MBWA. This is going to be very useful as they write their reflections. Management by walking around.
16: Oh.
2: That's what it is.
15: That's
2: so
15: right.
2: Take okay. a tour around and just see, hey, are you actually typing with your exactly. fingers and writing the reflection?
16: Oh, good point.
2: So I do it a lot in my Fanshawe classes. I don't stand at the front of the room. I'll walk around just to see what they're doing, and it stops them from playing video games. And it doesn't at first. They'll be playing the game or they'll be doing something else. But as soon as you walk around enough, they're going to snap to attention.
15: Well, paying it, you know, being able to engage with something, as we were just talking about, with AI and some of these functions, I think that there's a lot of apprehension with it. As I was saying, a lot of people that are using it don't want to disclose that they're using it. They feel that they're, you know, it will replace them or will make their work less valuable. That very well may be the case. And frankly, it is the case in a lot of respects. I can't control that. I just know that I can't control that. A lot of people can't. Policymakers have to sort that out. There's a lot of things to deal with. But I would say for, I used to be able to say my generation, assuming I was, like, you know, in my late teens. No, I'm in my mid-30s now. But the point is, for people younger, I think it's kind of a wake-up call when you're in these spaces, when you see AI tools being able to replace some of the functions that you've been paid to do.
16: Yeah.
15: It is a wake-up call to say, okay, I need to use it myself, and I need to advance my own skill set and not keep myself in this little box. I need to get better and improve, which is quite frankly what a lot of these technological disruptions in the past, when harnessed properly, have done for people, have made them better, able to free up more time to be more productive and frankly be happier doing things that they don't want to do or don't need to do. So I would say that for those people that do feel like it's replacing them or it's a threat to what they're doing, I think it's a wake-up call to understand, how do I harness this for my own purposes and how do I improve my own skill set so that my output is valuable both now and into the future.
2: That is a fantastic way to look at it. Fantastic place to leave the discussion. Steve, Nathan, thank you so much for being here on the roundtable today.
15: Thanks, Mike.
16: Thanks, Mike. This
2: we
16: is great.
2: Will take a break. 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
7: Good morning. It's 8 o'clock from the 980 CFPL newsroom. Sunshine poking through outside our studios here in downtown London. Right now it's 13 degrees. I'm Mike Hodges, and here's what's making news. Four London men are among 63 people being charged as part of a province-wide online child exploitation case. Project Time, an initiative alongside 25 other police services in Ontario, is an OPP-led investigation to identify and arrest those who prey on children and target those who make, possess, and distribute child sexual abuse and exploitation material formerly known as child pornography. In addition to the 63 people arrested, police say they identified 51 victims and seized over 800 electronic devices, leading to more than 200 charges overall. Four people from London range between 23 and 33 years old and have been charged with making, accessing, and possessing child pornography. OPP say there are over 150 ongoing investigations. Premiers at the Council of the Federation meeting in Charlottetown say they remain united against the same American adversary threatening more steep tariffs on many Canadian goods. Saskatchewan's Scott Moe says he's positive and bullish that Canada can find an agreement with the Trump administration over the next few weeks. He says the rise in the cost of living and the cost of doing business isn't only affecting Canadians. He says Americans are also feeling the heat, and he believes the whole continent will benefit from a renewed CUSMA trade agreement. premiers will wrap up their gathering today with a face-to-face meeting with Prime Minister Mark Carney. The federal government, meantime, is assuring businesses that it will be there to help if new U.S. tariffs come into effect next month. Speaking in London yesterday, Industry Minister Melanie Joly said she's already begun discussions with business leaders to understand their needs.
8: We hear their concern, and we will make sure that we negotiate a good deal, a deal that is in the interest of Canadians. That being said, the Prime Minister is in charge of negotiating. He is hearing the different points of views of his ministers, of also different business leaders across the country, and he's meeting with the premiers and PEI.
7: The Trump administration plans to impose new 50% tariffs on a range of Canadian products, including wine, hockey sticks, and cement, starting August 19th. Officials with Ontario's Ministry of Natural Resources put the active number of wildfires burning in the north at 180, with seven new blazes sparked yesterday. Aerial photographs have shown the devastation in one northern Ontario First Nation as a wildfire tore through the region last week. Photos show scorched earth and debris where buildings once stood in Collins First Nation, whose residents fled without help from the province. First Nations leaders have said the Ontario government left communities to fend for themselves without timely support for evacuations and are calling for a public inquiry into the provincial response to the wildfires that continue to devastate swaths of forest. Earlier this week, Premier Ford said his government did everything it could to respond to the wildfires. Lawyers are expected to deliver opening arguments this morning in the trial of a Montreal man accused of drowning his 9-year-old daughter during a trip to New York State last year. Luciano Frittolan has pleaded not guilty to charges of second-degree murder and concealment of a human corpse in the death of his daughter Melina a year ago. A jury was chosen this week at his trial in Elizabethtown, New York, where Frittolan has been held since his arrest last summer. And Canadian Blood Services says it's facing a shortage of blood donations. The agency says the blood supply has decreased by nearly 20% since June 1st. It's urging people across the country to book an appointment and give. And in sports, in the MLB, Toronto will aim to avoid a 4-game sweep when they end their series this afternoon against Tampa Bay. The Rays doubled the Blue Jays 4-2 last night to win their third straight game. The Jays will send Shane Bieber to the mound. And Saskatchewan will host Edmonton tonight as the Rough Riders deal with the recent death of teammate Jaden Dulkey. The Rough Riders will honor Dulkey and the victim in the crash, 22-year-old Bhishma Ragyaguru, before tonight's contest. Ragyaguru was killed on Saturday when the car he was driving collided with a vehicle driven by Dulkey on the highway northwest of Regina. And now back to the morning show with Mike Stubbs here on 980 CFPL.
9: 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My car was fixed in 1 hour. 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Thank you again, Ricky and guys. I will always remember and recommend you." 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
21: A downright cool start this morning, but a beautiful day. Sunny and a 24-degree high, which is about 2.5 degrees under the average, but still very pleasant. 12 degrees and clear tonight. Another beauty tomorrow. Sunny and 26. Saturday looks okay. A mix of sun and cloud and 27 with a chance of showers Saturday night and Sunday with a high of 28 there. Tonight's low 12.
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2: Devin is off today as we watch the sun rise. It is a blue sky and 24 degrees. We were talking earlier on the show, the perfect temperature might just be 24 degrees. And then our good friend Rob Maddock added 24. It's an underrated number. Willie Mays wore 24. May 2-4, no matter when it happens, is May 2-4 weekend. Kiefer Sutherland starting the show 24. And how many beers come in a case? Exactly. That's how powerful the number 24 is. We are going to give you a chance to do some winning. And while it doesn't have much to do with the number 24, I think you'll like it. We have $100 in Lotto 649 tickets to give away. And then we have also tickets that will see you go to Huron Country Playhouse to see Over the River and Through the Woods from August 13th to 30th. That's when it is on stage. You don't have to be there every day. If you're listening now and thinking, just a second, I don't have 17 days in a row to go to the theater. That's okay. You'll only have to go one time, but you get to see Over the River and Through the Woods, and $100 in Lotto 649 tickets. We'll open the phone lines at, let's say, 8:11:00, just in case you're listening in on the iHeartRadio app, which you can take anywhere. It's got playlists, it's got podcasts, it's got all four of our Chorus Radio London radio stations, FM 96, Country 104, 103.1 Fresh Radio, and this one, 980 CFPL. Thanks for listening to this one right here and right now. So we'll open the phone lines because if you're listening online or on a smart speaker, there's a little bit of a delay, a little bit of a lag. We'll eliminate that, put everybody on the same playing field. So 519-643-2222 is the number to call. You can't have won with any of the radio stations that I just listed off in the last 30 days. That's the only rule. And we'll pick a number using our randomizer. And that number will correspond to a phone line. And that's how we'll find our winner today. All right, we've made it to 8:11:00. Juan, if you would do the honors, please hit that button. Number is 2. It's not the biggest number in the world, but it's a number. And so now we get to connect this to a phone caller. I'm just going to count off the numbers on our phone. Actually, the numbers are written on our phone. That's very helpful. I don't even have to think of them. They're right there. 1, 2. Jeff, congratulations. You are caller number 2.
17: Hello?
2: Hello, Jeff. You're caller 2.
0: Yeah, awesome. Thanks.
2: You've just won $100 in Lotto 649 tickets, and we've also got tickets to Over the River and Through the Woods at Huron Country Playhouse. We're going to get some information from you, so we'll put you on hold, and then we'll make sure you're set up with everything you need. Have a great day.
0: Great. Thanks, you too.
2: All right. Take care. 519-643-2222 if you're ever looking to get in touch with us, or you can email mike@980cfpl.ca. Interesting thing has come out. There is a study wondering who Canada's favorite athlete is, and it is using the search volume and Instagram followers for 190 Canadian athletes. We've got two of our best right from London, Ontario, in Julia Tunks and Damian Warner, getting underway at the Commonwealth Games, which begin in Glasgow, Scotland. So the most searched Canadian athlete, it's one that maybe you wouldn't necessarily expect, but if we add up all the searches over all the time, it would make sense. However, this is still looking at 156,000 monthly searches for Sidney Crosby. Sidney Crosby winds up being the most searched athlete, even ahead of Connor McDavid, even ahead of all kinds of other athletes that we could mention. Bonus.ca has put this together. How about the most searched sport in Canada? Now, this isn't just the

0: followers. So thanks to bonus.ca for putting that together. We are going to be talking in just a little while about one of the things that never gets talked about when we're thinking about donating or we're thinking about goodwill. We have an opportunity to take things that we aren't using and put them in a place, and then that place can organize where those things could go, where somebody else could use them. It's a great system. It really is. Think of how materialistic our society is. How many things are built to break? Isn't that just one of the most frustrating aspects of our world? Things have to be built to break so that those companies can continue to make money and continue to make products. Now, of course, they're trying to make as much money as they can, but we make so many things to break. We do have the system in place to donate. Somebody else takes it, uses it. Ooh, perfect. So Goodwill winds up getting a lot of things that they can't make use of, that wind up just being junk or garbage. Think about donating some stuff. You might donate something you think, I've always loved this. And yet you haven't taken the time to realize, yeah, but the neck's all frayed and it's missing a sleeve. That kind of, you shouldn't be donating that, right? That kind of stuff winds up at Goodwill and they've got to do something with it. Well, at Western, they have figured out something to do with it. And we are going to hear all about that in roughly 20 minutes from now. And what the process is, and what that then takes in the form of garbage, and what it turns it into, because it doesn't in the end become garbage. So we'll talk about that in 20 minutes from now. Our spotlight is coming next. Enjoy the sunshine today. No rain in the forecast until looks like Saturday night, and then Sunday might be a little bit of a rainy day. 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
5: It is going to be a beautiful day. Sunshine and 24 degrees. Let's see what's in the spotlight. Sunny and 24 kicks off the spotlight. Perfect day. And just got a note from our good friend Rob Maddock, and Rob says 24, such an awesome number. Willie Mays wore 24. 24 beers in a case. Doesn't matter when the weekend falls, it's always called May 24. And a great Canadian, Kiefer Sutherland, starred in the show 24. Huh? Rob, that's impressive. That is a great list already of 24s. 24 has to be the perfect temperature if you're going to be outside in some sunshine. And all those other things are great, too. We are going to be talking about alcohol in just a moment because there are interprovincial trade barriers that have come to an end. And that means that if you're looking to buy alcohol from other provinces, you can. It just might not be as easy as you think. So we'll get to that in just a moment. One of the big stories that you're going to be hearing more about as the day unfolds is something that is in connection with an OPP operation called Project Time. So there are hundreds of charges that have been laid. We have 63 people who have been charged. Four of them are from London. We've got two from Chatham-Kent on the list. And we do have an announcement coming from London Police this morning at 10 a.m., at police headquarters. and we may get more information from a local standpoint there. But this is a sexual assault investigation dealing with things like child pornography, and it has now produced 63 arrests, hundreds of charges, and we'll see where things go from there. If you are looking to buy alcohol from another province, you can buy it direct from the supplier, direct from the manufacturer. But these interprovincial trade barriers that have been knocked down in 9 provinces, these are not going to necessarily produce things on shelves at this point. There is no talk of putting something from Alberta in any so-called brick and mortar store here. So whether it's the LCBO, whether it is Walmart or a corner store, it doesn't appear that that is the case yet. So they're still hammering some of those things out, but we are certainly going to have the ability to buy between provinces. And you would think, well, couldn't we do that before? Actually, we couldn't. So craft breweries, wineries, they are now order, have it sent, and it will show up at your house. And that's the way that things are going to work with interprovincial trade barriers coming down. And many feel this is just the start of something. Speaking of the start of something, Commonwealth Games begin today. Julia Tunks is there, amazing thrower, record-setting thrower from London, Ontario. And Damian Warner is there competing in the decathlon. So that is on the way. And we had an opportunity to once talk with Damian Warner about one of his starts. One of the most iconic events in his career was, of course, the 2021 Olympics in Tokyo, where he won gold and where he broke the 9,000-point barrier.
6: I feel like I was in a great mental space all year, like just working with my coaches and working with the guy that I do for mental coaching, JF Menard. I feel like we just had a plan. We knew the routines and stuff that we wanted to do. When I was warming up, I felt pretty good. But then there was like a moment before the race where you have to go out and you have to set your blocks and you get to test them before they do the introductions. And when I was testing them, I just didn't feel very good. So I ran back, set my blocks up again, tried to go out again and didn't feel good. And I was just like, what's going on? You know, and then they called us out. We went behind the blocks. And then after that, it was just kind of like, as soon as the gun went, it was just kind of kicked in some adrenaline and just raced. And I felt really strong, really powerful. And I knew that when I crossed the line, the time was going to be fast. And it was tied my personal best in the decathlon record. And yeah, that's a great start.
5: The moral of the story, if something is not feeling right, don't worry about it. Just keep on keeping on. And who knows, you might tie a decathlon record and set a personal best. Damian Warner at his third Commonwealth Games. Also, Brooke Overholt is there running the women's 400-meter hurdles, and Brooke is from St. Mary's. So a lot of local flavor to follow, certainly in athletics, at the Commonwealth Games this year. If we go looking at one more story in our spotlight, Waymo's. Have you ever seen Waymo's? These are basically the Ubers, the taxis that have no drivers. The wheel will turn. They're a normal car, but they have no drivers, and they're used in certain cities. And there have been a lot of studies wondering, okay, well, are these safer? Well, here is ABC's Mike DeBusky.
7: A new study from the Insurance Institute for Highway Safety finds Waymos are involved in nearly 70% fewer crashes compared to human drivers. Researchers noted that Waymos are especially adept at avoiding rear-end crashes, reporting the cars did so at a 91% lower rate than human drivers. The IIHS examined the Google-owned company's operations in San Francisco, Phoenix, Los Angeles, and Austin. Waymo says so far it's served more than 20 million autonomous rides. Mike DeBusky, ABC News.
5: Now, as much as you think, wait a minute, we're taking away some jobs, that is an issue, absolutely. My daughter lives in San Francisco and does make use of Waymos, and the one difference she will say is, hey, most Uber and taxi drivers are great, but she has taken rides in other cities. She used to live in Toronto. And she has had drivers lock the doors and say, you're giving me your number before I let you out. There is no chance of that happening in a Waymo. Let's take a look at gas prices. They have risen. We've been at 179.9 at a lot of stations in London throughout the week. Sometimes you can find it a little cheaper than that. We hadn't broken the 180 barrier again. Today we've broken the 180 barrier. 181.3 at a lot of stations is what you are going to find. So try and get by on the gas you have left in the tank, and we'll hope that this drops off sometime soon. Let's take a look at what's happened on this day in history. Important day, 1872. Elijah McCoy, inventor, was granted a patent for lubricators that would eventually assist steam engines. Without those lubricators, the steam engines do not work like they were supposed to work. If we go back to 1900, the Canadian government reviewed their immigration policy and said, all right, if you're a criminal or a pauper, you're not going to be able to land in Canada. 1904, the St. Louis World Fair. Do you know about the 1904 St. Louis World Fair? We'll have to talk about this. We'll have to go over some of the inventions. I mean, it's a day of inventions. Elijah McCoy, the ice cream cone was unveiled at the St. Louis World's Fair on this day in 1904. Where would we be without the ice cream cone? The Beatles released the single Help on this day in 1965, and it was on this day in 1983 that Air Canada Flight 143 ran out of fuel but still made a safe landing, and to this day is known as the Gimli Glider. Let's see who's celebrating a birthday today. Huge happy birthday, Betty Taylor, 94. Betty, I hope you have the best birthday. And remember, birthdays don't have to just be one day anymore. Make this the next 6 weeks. Betty, you have a great time today. You are celebrating with Daniel Radcliffe, Harry Potter. Unfortunately for him, even though he's had other roles, he'll still always be Harry Potter. 37 today. Woody Harrelson, another actor, is 65. Guitarist Slash of Guns N' Roses. They have reunited just a little bit. He was born 61 years ago, so he is now 61. Alison Krauss, very famous country and bluegrass singer, 55. And Michelle Williams, Grammy Award-winning R&B singer, is 46. If you are celebrating anything today, we love to celebrate. Send us a note, 519-643-2222. That's 519-643-2222. And we will celebrate right along with you. Graduation, I don't know. There are some summer courses that are ending right around now, maybe the end of July. We could be celebrating a graduation. Anniversaries, birthdays, you name it. And if you can think of anything else that the number 24 has for us, please send that through too. 519-643-2222. That's our spotlight. This is 980 CFPL.
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5: This is 980 CFPL. My name is Mike Stubbs. When we donate items to Goodwill, we try and make sure that they are items that can be reused by somebody else, right? But that isn't always the case. And Goodwill Industries winds up with an awful lot of garbage. It's something that now has a bit of a solution thanks to Western University. Franco Baruti is a professor at Western, and Dr. Baruti took some time to talk to us about where this idea to help Goodwill began.
17: Well, in our institute, as the name says, we are looking at trying to get value from alternative resources, and alternative resources include waste and residues. We want to give a second life to liabilities. And the project with Goodwill started actually as a collaboration with, and it's continuing as a collaboration with Fanshawe College. So it's a wonderful opportunity to have college and university working together. We know that Goodwill receives donation of textiles from in large quantities from generous donors, and not all the material that is received is of a quality that can be resold, so that there is a percentage of this huge amount of textiles that they receive that becomes a waste. But in our institute, we don't like the concept of waste. We we need to think of waste as a new resource. And therefore, the challenge that we decided to take was, let's see what we can do with this material. And the technologies that we use mainly for dealing with the challenging, difficult to recycle materials is thermal cracking. And thermal cracking is, the technical name is pyrolysis. We use heat in the absence of oxygen to break down the molecules of the material into fragments that then we can transform into new products. And so it's like, imagine materials made of pieces of Lego. And we use heat to break down the material into all the different pieces. And then we reassemble the pieces into small molecules, which are gas, intermediate molecules, which upon cooling would condense and become liquids, and bigger molecules that become a solid residue. And so we produce fuel gas. We produce a liquid that has a value as a precursor for making chemicals or fuels. And then we are left with a solid residue, which is very carbon rich. And these are the materials that we try to then redirect for a different purpose.
5: We're talking right now with Franco Baruti, who is the founding director of this institute that is, well, doing what would seem like impossible, taking things that no one wants anymore and turning them into products that can be used. This is the Institute for Chemicals and Fuels from Alternative Resources. So when you break it down into things that small, you've mentioned things like fuel, or one of the substances you get is known as biochar. We can get to that in just a moment. Where would, say, the fuel aspect, or some of the smaller, the gases, where would those be used?
17: Well, because the process is called thermal cracking, it requires energy. It requires energy that we don't want to use. We don't want to create this energy using external fuels or, you know, fossil type of fuels. We can use some of the co-products of the process itself as the energy for running the process, so that the process becomes self-sufficient from a thermal standpoint, and it goes by itself. And that's exactly what we are doing. As I said, we are breaking down molecules with heat and reassembling them into new products. The gas typically has energy value. So we use the gas to fuel the process. The liquids, one day, you know, in the past, we were really trying to make biofuels from the liquids. And yes, we can make biofuels, but then we are still competing economically with fossil type of resources. And the process to convert those liquids into good gasoline or good diesel are possible, but they are expensive. So what we are doing with the vapors is we don't even bother condensing them into the liquids. We burn them together with the gas to self-energize the process, so that we are really focusing on the carbon as the main target, the biochar. And the biochar is a very interesting material because it's a carbon-rich solid, typically porous, that has carbon that is very stable. If when you take that biochar and you put it in the soil, or you embed it in cement or in polymers as a filler, it stays there forever. So basically what you have done is you have taken carbon, you know, say that you are processing biomass, for example, as a feedstock. The plants are picking up carbon dioxide from the atmosphere, and then they are transforming it into plant material. Now, when we are transforming that plant material into stable carbon that then we embed in the soil or somewhere else, we are actually sequestering carbon. We are taking carbon from the atmosphere thanks through the plants and then putting it into the soil in a stable form. So we are actually not only taking care of a liability, which is, you know, maybe a waste or something that may generate again carbon dioxide or methane or, you know, greenhouse gases, but we are actually carbon sequestering carbon. So we are developing value, making good products, but we are also doing something really good for the environment.
5: And when it comes to this biochar, when you sequester it, when you put it in the soil, what are the results? What are the plants like?
17: Well, this is very interesting because this is what we are doing with our research with textile, for example, as a feedstock that we, you know, transform it into biochar. And then we say, well, what can we do with this biochar? When we put it in the soil, we create an environment where plants and microbial species thrive. They like that material. They like it because it's porous, it retains moisture, it helps the development of the roots of the plants. If there are mineral matters in the biochar, they are leaching slowly into the environment like a slow-release fertilizer, depending on what you're starting from. So typically what we have seen is the biochar, once it's embedded in the soil, either it doesn't do anything, and that's too bad, or it actually creates an environment where plants are thriving. And actually the work that we have done with textiles has shown that by putting certain dosages of biochar created from textiles in the soil, we end up having plants that are improving their growth. They are growing better than the controls. So they like it.
5: Yeah, all of this comes from unwanted materials, materials that can't be used, can't be resold, and you're creating a product that can do all kinds of things. We really want to thank you, Franco, for taking some time for us today. Thank you for describing this, and please keep up the great work.
17: Thank you for the opportunity to share with you our excitement.
5: Pretty incredible to think where you have a piece of material and then where you wind up going with it. And what a whole lot of knowledge in chemistry can bring you. That is Dr. Franco Baruti from Western University, as we have a look at what you can do with product that ends up being garbage at Goodwill, and now it can be turned into other products that are a whole lot more reusable. This is 980 CFPL.
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22: Sunny and really nice this afternoon after a bit of a chilly start, really. And 24 degrees this afternoon will make you feel better. Bright sunshine, low humidity, and it'll be nice tomorrow as well. Sunny and 26 with an overnight low of 12 in between. Saturday, a bit warmer, a bit more humid, partly sunny, 27. Chance of showers is rising Saturday night and gets really sort of okay on Sunday, maybe 50-50, maybe not quite 28 degrees there. Today's high, 24.
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5: Headed to 24 degrees today. We're in the mid-teens at the moment, about 16 degrees. The breeze, it's not as breezy as it was yesterday, but it's not too bad. We had a beautiful day last Friday, and for more reasons than just the weather. It was the exact 100th anniversary of the creation of the Royal Canadian Legion. And you think about all the work that the Legion has done for veterans and for communities since. We had a chance to sit down with Dominion President Berkeley Lawrence to talk about the celebrations that took place last Friday and what they were like.
29: It was a fantastic day in Ottawa. We had some very special guests, the Governor General, the Chief of Defense Staff, the Minister of Veterans Affairs, the RCMP commissioner. We put out over 200 chairs and they were all full. We had the remembrance torch. We had about 10 cadets join us, the governor general's foot guards. So we had a very good turnout there and it was a beautiful sunny day and it was great.
5: Well, that's all that you hope for. A beautiful sunny day, 100 years after the formation of the Royal Canadian Legion. When we look at what the Legion does right now, how do you sum that up?
29: Well, our mandate, the primary mandate, is to support veterans. And we've done that across the country for 100 years. We have service officers at the provincial level that help veterans at the provincial and branch levels. And we have a service officer bureau at our headquarters in Ottawa who help veterans with their cases through Veterans Affairs. We have a memo of understanding with Veterans Affairs. Our service officers can access the veterans file and go through the file with them and determine what programs and benefits they are eligible to receive. So it's a really great help. The veteran doesn't have to worry about all the paperwork. Our highly trained service officers do it all, and we do it for free. And not only Legion members, any veteran at all, whether you're a Legion member or not.
5: That is outstanding. And you look at that aspect of it. You mentioned there aren't people receiving money who are part of the Royal Canadian Legion. You have such a great staff of volunteers. Berkeley, what do you think it is that keeps people joining? Because you don't have to have a direct connection to the Canadian military right now, but we have so many people joining.
29: In small towns, the Legion is more than just the Legion. It's more of a community center. In my hometown here in Carpentier, Newfoundland, you know, we have 200 members, but we're open to the public every day, Monday through Saturday. We have an open door policy. Anybody can come in. We host weddings. We host birthday parties, baby showers, wedding showers, Legion meetings, you know, union meetings. Anybody who wants to rent our facilities. So we're more than just a Legion building for veterans. In most towns, we are a community center.
3: Berkeley Lawrence joining us, Dominion president of the Royal Canadian Legion. When did that vision begin that the Legion could really represent entire communities?
29: It started right after the First World War, when the veterans came back and realized that a lot of their compatriots were suffering. Some suffered in silence. Back in those days, they called it shell shock. Nowadays, of course, we refer to as PTSD. And they never had the facilities and the programs and the mental health professionals like we have today. So older veterans, veterans who were uninjured, saw a need to help their compatriots out. It was a great place, the Legion. It was strictly for veterans at the time, because it was a place for them to go to talk about the atrocities they had seen, to think about the veterans, their friends that they had lost side by side in the war, and without influencing anybody else. You know, it was a quiet place for them to go and vent.
3: And the healing that must have gone on through that is pretty incredible to think about, isn't it?
29: Yes, it is. And we have great veterans programs at a lot of our legions now. We have a buddy check coffee. Many legions offer that once a week. And it's strictly for veterans. They come in, have a cup of coffee and a donut, and just shoot the breeze, you know, relax and chat. And then we have a program called the Vet Bill, where veterans come and build models of whatever they want to build, airplanes, cars, whatever. And that, you know, is a way to reach other veterans. Plus, it takes your mind off because you're concentrating on the model. It takes your mind off everything else. So it really helps the healing process.
3: Well, Berkeley, thank you for talking with us about an incredible anniversary. 100 years, and it almost feels like it's going stronger than ever.
29: Yeah, we're doing really, really well, Mike. Our new membership program this year has brought in over 100,000 new members so far, and we're still only halfway through the year. So we're doing extremely well.
3: Berkeley, thank you for your time today.
29: Thank you very much, Michael.
3: Berkeley Lawrence, Dominion president with the Royal Canadian Legion. So you see that growth. We have a right to be concerned about service clubs because the membership among younger people is just not where it has been in the past. But you look at Royal Canadian Legion and their involvement in communities and that kind of growth, 100,000 people across the country in just the first 6 months of this year. Thanks to Juan Jimenez. News is coming next. 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
17: Good morning. It's 9 o'clock from the 980 CFPL newsroom. Sunny outside our studios right now in downtown London. It's 16 degrees. I'm Mike Hodges. Here's what's making news. OPP have arrested 63 people and laid more than 200 charges in connection with a province-wide online child exploitation investigation. The initiative, known as Project Time, is in partnership with over two dozen other police services in Ontario, as they not only arrest those who prey on children, but make, possess, and distribute child sexual abuse and exploitation material, formerly known as child pornography. Four people from London, ranging between 23 and 33 years old, face charges of making, accessing, and possessing child porn. Police have also identified 51 victims and seized over 800 electronic devices, as more than 150 investigations remain ongoing. Prime Minister Mark Carney will gather with the country's premiers today in Charlottetown. The First Minister's meeting comes on the heels of fresh U.S. tariff concerns. The White House says it'll slap 50% tariffs on many Canadian goods in response to retaliatory provincial bans on U.S. liquor and Canadian quotas on dairy imports and certain U.S. vehicles. The premiers will discuss with Carney how they can work together to deal with this latest trade threat. Opposition MPs say Prime Minister Carney should have been clearer from the start about the new bridge deal between Canada and the state of Michigan. The text of the proposed agreement in principle for the Gordie Howe International Bridge linking Windsor to Detroit confirms that Canada will share half of net toll revenues with the U.S. for the first 15 years. Conservative MP Chauvaloy Majumdar says it's not the deal that was promised.
18: We've discovered that not only has the Prime Minister caved, Liberals have indeed lied. Tragically, they had said that there was no concessions that Canada should be concerned about. The Prime Minister had made the case that he made a good deal for Canada. He had said that there would be a sharing of revenue after net debt. Instead, we have seen something very different.
17: Carney left many confused last week when he said our countries would share net revenues from the bridge, but only split toll revenue after, quote, all of the debt is repaid. New Democrat MP Heather McPherson says Carney could have prevented the confusion if the government had simply been transparent from the beginning. Ontario's Ministry of Natural Resources puts the active number of wildfires burning in northern Ontario at 180, with seven new blazes sparked yesterday. Aerial photographs show the devastation in Collins First Nation, where fire ripped through the region last week. There are 1,800 fire evacuees from 13 communities, a dozen of them First Nations. Premier Doug Ford has told wildfire evacuees not to return to their homes at this time. And industry data and analytics company Illuminate has found that the 2026 World Cup halftime performers experienced considerable jumps in the streams of the songs they performed live at Sunday's final in New Jersey. Global streams of Canadian pop star Justin Bieber's Everything Hallelujah more than doubled, rising 110% from 592,000 streams to 1.25 million. Global streams of Madonna's Music rose 66%, and BTS's Dynamite saw an increase of 43%. I'm Mike Hodges, and you're listening to 980 CFPL.

From 9 till noon, he's here. If you don't know Brad, you're lucky. My bro is here with you. He's here to f*** up. Or could it be people?

0: Happy Thursday, everybody. Oh, my God. Well, yesterday was kind of one of those weird days where we were shooting out of the Chorus Building in downtown Toronto by the water. It's one of the coldest July days. And I think Greg Brady said something like a decade or more than that. I was like, okay, well, we're back to normal today. It's a nice, beautiful day. And as you drive in and it's all light out, it reminded me yesterday when I came in, it was dark. And I was like, oh, man, how that affects your mood. You forget that when they tell you, when the former hippies who are now all the wellness experts tell you, you got to get out, get some sunlight, touch some grass, and how it affects your day. Don't wake up in the morning and stare at your phone. Wow. Yesterday, I think I did all the things wrong. Woke up, turned over, looked at the phone, got on social media, get some stories in. God, it gets your mind kind of wrapped into a weird start to the day. So this morning, I woke up, I gave myself at least 30 seconds before I turned on the phone. delayed the depression by 30 seconds, but we're in here. It's a beautiful day outside. I hope wherever you are, whether you're across Ontario listening live or on the iHeartRadio app, all across Canada, I appreciate you. You could be anywhere, but you're choosing to be here. And my social media yesterday was going off, and you can reach out at Brad C. Smith on my socials because our podcasts that are dropping every Wednesday, so yesterday, and Saturday mornings, people were like, I can't believe that you had Warren Kinsella on, and he said a story that maybe goes over the heads of a lot of people in moments. But I always, when I'm interviewing guests, realize, you know, we're rolling out this topic, we're talking about something, and sometimes you forget that these people have such like amazing backgrounds, these stories that they've been through that we might not talk about now, but they always kind of have a through line to, in Warren's case, how politics go on behind the scenes that we don't know about. So Saturday, I will tell you that this Warren Kinsella podcast is dropping because he was talking about Jean Chrétien, who he was a political strategist for back in the day. Well, he was also the prime minister at the same time that Bill Clinton was president. Old Billy, old Uncle Bill in the White House. I did not have sexual relations with that woman. We remember Bill. Now Monica Lewinsky's got a podcast, but that's a different story. I will tell you, you're going to want to wait for Saturday for this podcast to drop. And if you haven't signed up for the No BS Bulletin on our website, nobswithbs.com, throw your email in there. You'll always be shot an email when these things drop. But let's just refresh what Warren Kinsella said. What goes on behind the scenes on high-level geopolitics?
1: Back in the old days with, you know, when Clinton was in power and my guy was prime minister, and, you know, the two of them would sit and watch baseball games together, you know, Clinton in Washington and Chrétien in Ottawa, and they'd watch TV and talk because they both love statistics. And, you know, Chrétien would say, oh, I think I need to disagree with you this week, so let's have a fight on this issue or that issue. So that was the old days.
0: And not only that, one of those things that you just, you think, you know, when we're going through what we're going through with Doug Ford, and Premier David Eby out in BC and Mark Carney all taking the stance against what's going on with Trump. And listen, you can do whatever you want, but you don't realize that the behind the scenes stuff, the BTS that we don't get to see, is alive and well. And even though these are high level geopolitical figures that run countries, the conversations in this case back in the day over watching baseball, okay, I'm going to come after you, Jean, this week for whatever you're doing. And Jean Chrétien responding, well, Bill, you know, stuff is not going on right in the Canada. So that'll drop on Saturday. But what just dropped last night is news of, like, if you can't get enough right now, or maybe some of you had, of the reboots, the remodels, the reimagining of movies, well, there's some things that come down the pike that I am never, ever going to get mad at. And a lot of people in the 90s who started getting tired of Tom Cruise and then remember he got on Oprah's couch when he was getting married to Katie Holmes. And he was like, I'm so excited. He went on Matt Lauer's show, Good Morning America. And next thing you know, he's getting canceled for his thoughts on prescription drugs for young kids that, oh God, years later seems to be a lot different. He's reorganized his career in this way that people just go, okay, that's the last movie star. That's the last guy who's single on camera, who can bring things back. And one of those things just confirmed is what? Days of Thunder 2? Okay, I'll be first to say that when Top Gun Maverick came out, I was like, why are you trying to even duplicate something that was so great back in the 80s? Iceman, Val Kilmer, Maverick, Tom Cruise, Goose, Anthony Edwards. Well, now, Days of Thunder, that used to have Jimmy Caan. No, it was Robert Duvall. Robert Duvall. It had Tom Cruise, obviously. It had Nicole Kidman in one of her breakout roles, and then Tom Cruise and her got married. But Days of Two Thunder is announced. Just a little review. Just how great the old Days of Thunder was. Cole Trickle here.
2: Oh, he can drive. He can drive beyond the limits of the tires, the engine, the car, anything else.
3: There's nothing I can't do with a race car.
2: Well, that's the difference between you and me. There's only so much I can do.
4: You want me to work the pit and you drive?
0: And an amazing story about this, because Robert Duvall at that time, we're talking Godfather, Sonny, you know, Sonny from Godfather. He was a massive actor, and everyone was wondering why Robert Duvall was going to take a secondary role as Tom Cruise's pit leader, pit manager, whatever you call it, pit crew. I don't even know. I don't watch NASCAR, but I watch Days of Thunder. And John C. Reilly was part of that pit crew, just starting his career. And he was so excited to work with Robert Duvall, this legend. And he went up to him, like, behind the scenes. He said, Robert, like, I'm a huge fan. Like, why are you on this movie, like, with Tom Cruise? Why are you taking a secondary role? And Robert Duvall said, well, you know, they didn't pay me much on any movie before this, and I figured, like, I only have a little bit of time left in my career, so I said to my agent, I'll take any movie that offers me a $1 million paycheck. And that movie was Days of Thunder. And then Robert Duvall turns to John C. Reilly and goes, hey, why did you take this movie? And John C. Reilly said to him, I took it because you were in it. So it's one of those weird things. Now, listen, everybody, obviously, I was just doing a crossover with Greg Brady from Toronto Today. We were talking about how he's going to see Odyssey, this Christopher Nolan movie, on the weekend, a reimagining of Homer's Odyssey. Lots of controversy about that. Let's get out of that for a second. I'm not going to bring that up. I'm going to bring up the fact that this is a Christopher Nolan movie. And we're talking about one of the GOATs. The GOATs when it comes to visually putting a movie on screen. You're talking about him, James Cameron. I look at the 90s and I look at Michael Mann in Heat. Obviously, you got to think about Quentin Tarantino, Martin Scorsese. But visually nowadays, God, Christopher Nolan's the best at doing it. I'd argue the best. And you could argue against me, because we're going to open this up to you, the listeners. You can reach out 416-870-6400. Send us a text, because I'm going to ask you after this clip, because this is Matt Damon and Tom Holland, two stars of the Odyssey, talking about the best Nolan films ever. And we want to hear from you after. So let's play this little clip.
5: So let's go through the filmography.
6: I thought Oppenheimer was remarkable. I found Oppenheimer so fascinating. I found all the performances, like, so amazing. I thought I was going to go into that movie and be intimidated by the science. And he did such a good job of, like, bringing you with Killian's character. I loved every minute of it.
5: That's a good one. I'm in it, so that's weird. And Interstellar, I'm in it too.
6: You're in that
5: so
6: one too. Weird.
5: And I love The Prestige.
6: I also love
0: Prestige.
6: I love Inception.
5: Yeah.
6: I remember.

0: literally is trying to reverse engineer this conspiracy that he's in, and he only remembers bits and parts and pieces. Here it is.
1: I have this condition.
2: A condition?
1: It's my memory.
2: Amnesia.
1: No. It's different from that. Since my injury, I can't make new memories. Everything fades. If we talk for too long, I'll forget how we started. And next time I see you, I'm not going to remember this conversation.
3: What's the last thing that you do remember?
1: My wife.
3: That's sweet.
1: Dying.
0: There's so many to go through, so we want to hear what you think. What are we missing here? The goated. We want to do a poll here. Whatever comes in on text, 416-870-6400, reach out to me, at Brad C. Smith. Like, I'm going to go on a limb here and just put it out there that there's like a 1A, 1B. Like, there for me, there's stuff that you can't ever get past, which is how you associate with a movie, first and foremost. That puts The Dark Knight at number one for me. Obviously, Heath Ledger as the Joker. Like, we grew up and my mom was in love with Michael Keaton. She loved Michael Keaton. And when he was the Batman, oh my God, she was like, we have to go see that. And obviously, Jack Nicholson was the Joker. People were so excited to see that. He actually was coming off like back-to-back Oscars, Cuckoo's Nest. Oh God, I forget the other one. But legitimately, they had to pay him so much, but they couldn't afford to pay him so much back in the day to be Joker. So he took this licensing royalty off of merchandising with everything that said Batman on it. And supposedly it's one of the most lucrative deals ever. Now, fast forward 2008 and 2009, Dark Knight comes out. Everyone is thinking about Heath Ledger as this young kid from 10 Things I Hate About You and A Knight's Tale. And they're like, how are you going to make Heath Ledger the Joker? And then doesn't Heath Ledger come out with arguably one of the best performances ever in any movie, especially when you think about that character, the Joker, and how sadistic and crazy and just the makeup and the scars on his face and the why so serious. And obviously, posthumously, he got the Oscar for that role. And there's a whole story that lies in there. But like, we want to get to a poll of what your 1A is, what 1B is. My 1B to that is Inception. Inception, obviously Leonardo DiCaprio, Joseph Gordon-Levitt, Elliot Page, like so many people in that one. But I remember I was in Edmonton. I played for the Eskimos. I went to that movie with my best friend on the team, Tyler Scott, at that time. And we left that movie. And if you've seen it with the spinning top or the dreidel spinning on the table, and legitimately it's not ending. And when it falls over, that reminds Leo DiCaprio that he's in the real world, and the movie ends with that thing still spinning. I remember leaving that for 3 days after you're going dreams into dreams and dreams and dream hacking and going, what did I just watch? And I've watched that movie probably 3 times a year since, because it's just one of those things where it's like, I get it. This is what used to bring people into theaters, original ideas and concepts that are then put into the big screen only the way Nolan can, with this unimaginable visual image in front of you with the biggest stars who want to attach their names to it. Now we got to start the day light, because guess what? After the break, we're coming back with one of my favorite segments, Propaganda Breakdown. Why? Because there's a lot to go through. When we're talking about actually giving the CBC more money, and why? So that it can combat misinformation. You have to ask yourself, misinformation is spread all the time, but how is giving more money going to change the truth when the truth is supposed to be right in front of us and journalism is supposed to be the search of the most true? It's No BS. I'm Brad Smith. Let's start a Thursday, shall we? Let's get to the roads, though. With 640 Toronto, it's Big Trouble traffic.
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2: Yeah, screw the mail, y'all.
3: We're here on Propaganda Breakdown, and it's a tough day to unravel this segment because there's a lot to talk about, right? Obviously, we're going through this crazy 50% tariffs on Canadian goods up to, like, they're blanketed across all sorts of categories, including, yeah, got to say it again, hockey sticks. Come after us and tariff our hockey sticks. Get Canadians really mad. But as Doug Ford and other premiers puff up their chests, they're meeting right now, 13 premiers at a premier's meeting to discuss what the proper steps are moving forward. The focus always goes down to the leaders, right? That's where the optics should flow through. So as we remember just yesterday, or maybe it was Tuesday, playing the clip of Mark Carney after this whole wildfire debacle that goes on between the United States, just kind of screaming, you got to stop these. You got to stop these. You're not taking the proper steps in your forestry management and other issues that cause you to lecture us on climate change, but not even protecting your own forests. And then Mark Carney comes out and says this about the forest fires.
4: I had a series of conversations with the President of the United States over the weekend on wildfires, made very clear both the scale of the issue, the scale of the forest that Canada is blessed with, eight times the size of Texas, the fact that we have effectively a drought conditions.
3: And we found out very quickly that that effective drought comment, again, pure insanity. If anything, it found that it was a wetter season than normal. The snowpacks were higher before it melted. And while we're trying to draw attention away from the forestry management, at the same time we're doing Propaganda Breakdown, it comes out yesterday that the Carney Liberals cut nearly half the staff at Canada's Emergency Nerve Center for wildfire response. That's true. That happened in January of this year. They went from 100 staff to down to 50. 100 staff down to 50 all got the pink slips in the mail on January. But that didn't stop him from saying that we have a drought. And then not only that, on July 19th, just a couple days ago, posted a very intense picture at that same center, of which he cut 50 people on the response team to the wildfire reaction, an emergency response, looking very critical into the camera. And this goes forward, right? Like, we're talking now in the same Propaganda Breakdown about the CBC. They're just about to get more funding, right? Blacklocks, who's great, Tom Korski's on the station all the time. They came out and they're raising the funding to approximately $1.6 billion. That's another $150 million. Why? They're saying the extra money coming from Mark Miller, Minister of Heritage, among other things, office, saying that they want to intend to enable the corporation to strengthen the local news and what? Combat disinformation. Could it be disinformation like this? Carney's howdy, Gordie Howe bridge explanation of how the revenue is being broken down between the U.S. and Canada in this kind of debate that we're having on who built what, who gets what. This was disinformation or misinformation, right?
5: It is an agreement for 15 years to split net revenues. Splitting of tolls, any sharing of the toll revenue won't happen until all of the debt. It's not splitting the tolls
3: we'll
5: of
3: cut
5: the bridge.
3: That was all, you know, that turned out to be completely false. Turned out to be completely fabricated, that day one, as soon as the bridge opens, that it's going to be split. And not only that, but then you go to the media and the CBC, who's just getting $150 million extra. And yesterday they come out, as we've now found out that what Mark Carney said was a complete fabrication. Instead of saying that he lied about it or that it was made up, the CBC says, how does the new Gordie Howe bridge deal compare to the old one? It's like, okay, well, that's misinformation. Like, I don't want to go to the opposition to layeth the smacketh downeth, but you have to when Mark Carney is saying one thing and Pierre Poilievre just gives it to you in terms eye level that everyone can understand about just how wrong he was, how much he lied, but just how bad the deal is.
6: Imagine you spent $1 million building a rental property and then your neighbor said he wanted to collect half the rent. You paid 100% of the cost and you get only 50% of the revenue? What a terrible deal. Well, that's exactly the deal that Mark Carney just brought home on the Gordie Howe International Bridge. Carney just agreed to give half the tolls to a Michigan economic development body that did not pay a dime to build the thing.
3: So are we going to trust that disinformation is going to be combated even more fiercely when this clip itself about the growing job numbers is coming straight from a CBC clip that they used on their show?
4: Economy's picking up. We're growing jobs at twice the rate in the United States. We're the fastest growth in foreign direct investment. Investor confidence in Canada in over two decades, twice the rate of other countries. In the G7, we're projected to have the second fastest growth in the G7, not just this year, but next year going forward.
3: So when CBC is going to combat misinformation, are they going to come back and say that no, that yes, technically the IMF did say that we're second fastest or projected second fastest growing economy, but that's based on if we still have Kuzma and the trade deal that we have, and the uncertainty then puts that into question? When we have job rates growing at two times faster than the United States, are they going to say that's just last month and not overall for the year, of which the U.S. has grown net 800,000 jobs and we've grown negative in that, over 20,000, I believe? Are we going to believe that when you have your political commentators on that panel like Robert Fife saying that Carney objectively, not subjectively, objectively had what? A great year? He did say
0: to be this. Objective. He's had a remarkable year, for sure.
3: Whew, he's had a remarkable year. But then in the same sentence, 5 seconds later, he says this about the conservative bias. Clip number five, Robert Fife. He basically says that, of course, conservatives have always had a bias put towards them in Ottawa from the media standpoint. Here he is.
0: There is an unfair bias against the conservatives in Ottawa. I think that's probably true, and it's always been the case, generally speaking.
3: So two things to talk about this, just to end it, right? If you're putting more money in, another $150 million, and people are already upset on both sides about the amount of money for something that nobody watches, except if it's clips on Twitter or X that are exposing how kind of crazy it is. So these are your fact checkers. But then you have to ask yourself, or not fact checkers, but your management to combat disinformation. But who's going to combat the management above that? Like, where does the truth seeking stop? Or what is true? How are we going to define that? And who defines that? We'll continue the conversation at 10:20, but I'd love to hear from you. 416-870-6400. Text in, because after the break, we're getting to something that is absolutely insane. A former UN insider blows the lid off toxic culture and the willful blindness at the secretariat level. Red flags on corruption, abuse, and misconduct get ignored in the UN like it's daily. But someone's going to join me straight to tell us about the UN itself. It's been a crazy last couple months. When that term comes up, the United Nations, and people are divided about it. But where can we find the truth in this one? We'll try to fact check ourselves in real time. It's No BS. I'm Brad Smith.
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7: Sunny and a cool start and a warm finish. 24 degrees. It's very pleasant. It's a little under average, which is 26.5, 27. And we'll get that tomorrow. Sunny and 26 with low humidity. And both days look really pretty scrumptious. Saturday, partly sunny, more humid, 27. Chance of a shower Saturday night. It's not really great. It's better on Sunday, though, and 28. But even then, Sunday has its dry periods. Today's high, 24.
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9: And now a former UN insider is blowing the lid on toxic culture and willful blindness at the UN. Red flags on corruption, abuse, and misconduct get ignored, like yesterday's news. And I'm joined right now by Peter Anthony Gallo, formerly with the United Nations from 2011 to 2015. Peter, thank you so much for joining me.
10: Thanks for having me. Good morning, Brett.
9: Oh, good morning to you, sir. Thank you so much. Because, you know, when I see this, Peter, and understand your background, and the internal oversight services and inside that as an investigator, like when you say willful blindness to the obvious red flags that are just not occasional screw ups, can you run us down on what exactly you mean by that? I'm so intrigued.
10: I can give you a specific example.
9: Yes, sir.
10: Of, what I would describe as the patently obvious.
9: Yes, sir.
10: I mean, I've got one situation on my desk at the moment with one of the smaller UN agencies, an agency in Vienna called UNIDO, where three consecutive staff members have reported the same subject, the same issue. And that issue is financial corruption, financial fraud involving Somalia. And what has happened with regard to the financial fraud allegations, nothing at all, as far as we can see. But with regard to the three individuals who have reported it, all three of them have been subsequently, in fact, immediately investigated for harassment and, you know, other allegations, and all three of them have lost their jobs. And that's what I would call a pattern. When you add to the fact that Somalia lists tops the list of the most corrupt countries in the world, you've got a UN agency which basically fails to recognize that there is a fraud and corruption risk associated with spending money in Somalia. And as far as the UN's concerned, no, there isn't. And we behave like a petulant kid saying no, no, no, no, no. And, you know, what hope does the staff member have?
9: You
10: want me to go on?
9: No, of course.
10: And
9: we've got a lot of time to talk, because I've had obviously M. Riley on before, famous whistleblower herself, talking about Chinese dissidents handed right over to the CCP itself. And when you talk about people like these three people that get investigated, why does it seem to be the through line between yourself and Emma speaking out, is that the people who speak out just to get these things looked into are investigated, but the conversations about what's the corruption or what the actual allegations are, those don't get looked into. But the people who raise their voices
10: do. You've got to add into that question the efficacy of what the UN laughingly calls whistleblower protection, which quite frankly is a joke.
9: Right? Explain.
10: Because it spectacularly isn't. I mean, the situation is so bad that for 10 years, I have been advising staff members who come to me that if you want to keep your job, I don't care what it is that you want to report or what it is that you find shocking and all the rest of it. The question you have to square with yourself is, are you prepared to lose your job over this?
9: Right.
10: Because you will. Right. And what recourse do you have? Certainly in the UN Secretariat, the answer is absolutely none, because the way the system is set up, somebody who works in the UN headquarters in New York reports, something, be it sexual violence, misconduct, financial fraud, it doesn't matter, right? Then what happens is the individual then retaliates, or an associate of that individual retaliates against the staff member. The first question we have to, that the ethics office has to address, is whether that counter complaint was at least partly, you know, influenced by the fact that that individual had made a misconduct complaint before. So the answer to that one, oddly enough, is usually no. And what chances do you have of challenging that? And the answer is you can't, because the way that the justice system has been set up, a staff member can only challenge an administrative decision. And where's the oversight of that? Well, actually, no. See, what happens is if the ethics office consider that, yes, you've passed the first hurdle, there's reason to suspect that the reason the kid is being investigated for harassment is because last month he reported, you know, $10 million of financial fraud.
9: Yeah.
10: What then happens? The ethics office pass it to OIOS, the investigation division where I used to work.
9: Yes, sir.
10: Where the previous investigations director came up with the most perverse contrivance you've ever heard in your life, which is they take this allegation, they contact the person accused of the retaliation and say, you have 14 days in which to explain why this is not retaliation. So you'd have to be a bit of an idiot to put your neck in the noose at that point.
9: Yeah, of course.
10: This is the issue. And guess what? They closed them. I mean, I remember many years ago, the statistics of the number of staff members who applied for protection against retaliation, the percentage that were actually investigated, not substantiated, just investigated, was 4%. Right? 4%. So why can't I give you more up-to-date statistics? They changed the format of reporting, and you know, we don't like to tell you that kind of thing now.
9: Okay, Peter, hold it right there, because when we come back after the break, I have to ask, like, what kind of protections are available for those who do come out and whistleblow? But not only that, I mean, we're only finding out about this, a lot of this UN controversy now, that the internet is less censored over here than we found out it was before. So what does this mean to the legacy of the UN? Because there's two sides to this. The idea of it and how it started was such a pure idea, but the corruption seems to have gone on for a lot longer than a lot of people understand. So what is the future moving forward? We'll answer those questions, or try to, after the break with Peter Gallo. This is No BS. I'm Brad Smith. But first, let's get to the roads with 640 Toronto. It's Big Trouble Traffic.
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7: Beautiful sunshine, dry, high pressure, and the northwest wind will not carry any lake effect cloud really today, as it's weakened somewhat, and it's not carrying smoke, which is helpful as well. 24 degrees and sunny today, 12 overnight, sunny again tomorrow and 26, partly sunny with a bit more humidity in it Saturday, and 27. The chance of a shower Saturday night grows into about a 50-50 possibility on Sunday, and generally just cloudy in 28, though. Today's high, 24.
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22: Hamilton and Adelaide.
9: Right, are just being ignored, and it's being more, corruption is going untouched or unvetted. And when you look at what's going on in the UN itself on the global level, this idea of this name, the UN, I believe the veneer is starting to wash off, and a lot of people are seeing it in a different light, or are choosing to believe that those who are coming out to whistleblow are absolutely out of their minds. I remember Emma Riley saying that to me maybe 2 weeks ago, that people thought I was crazy to go against this. And Peter, I just want to ask you, because I think I'm paraphrasing this, but I think I remember a clip of you saying to the UN itself that they risk being remembered more for their scandals than for their missions. And how did you come to the actual guts of having the ability to say that to their faces? That takes a lot.
10: What's the question? How did I have the guts to do it, or how did I realize it?
9: Whistleblowing is just such an absolutely crazy thing, and people don't understand what happens when you do come out and contest somebody who has the power and authority that the UN has.
10: Well, this is the... this is the whistleblower's dilemma. The immediate response, and this is not unique to the UN, it's the nuts and sluts defense, right? Whistleblowers who are men who are reporting misconduct are obviously mentally unstable, and women who report misconduct are obviously, you know, the local tart, and you can't believe anything she says about sexual harassment. And that seems to be the default position.
9: Yes, sir. But the default position.
10: Most
9: though.
10: Of us, and Emma and I, and others as well, are problems that the UN created for themselves. Yeah. I mean, Emma is the classic example of that. And the reason why, as I say, the UN will be remembered for its failures is because it's getting more and more difficult to actually find any of their major successes, you know, unless you were drinking the political Kool-Aid and you actually believe what's published on press releases. But the major scandals, in Emma's was a spectacular one. But what is more interesting about Emma's case is that the UN couldn't get their own story straight. They changed their story half a dozen times. And the problem is that the mainstream media have got their agenda basically pre-printed before they get out of bed in the morning. And in order to get a scandal onto the front pages, a UN scandal onto the front pages of the page, it has to be bad.
9: God, yeah.
10: And when the classic, the one that just happened after I left, was the child sex abuse in the Central African Republic in 2015. Because it did not occur to any of them. I mean, there were no fewer than five, or was it six, cabinet-level ministerial positions in government. And it did not occur to any of them that the ongoing systematic sexual abuse of children was a bad thing, and perhaps the world expected the UN to do something to stop it. Wow. No. And what was the UN's concern? We were more concerned about maintaining the UN's good reputation.
9: Okay, let's talk about that for a second,
10: though. Notwithstanding the fact that the UN were not involved in the sexual abuse in that case.
9: I know.
10: Which shows that somebody has got their brains wired up the wrong way.
9: when you think about it, and I kind of alluded to it before the we left for the break, which is that the general idea from the public before 2021, before I believe Elon Musk bought Twitter, was that the UN was this, you know, majestic entity that was providing everything that we needed in this world and stopping the harm to the and the injustices to people who needed it. And now that veneer for a lot of people is washing away. But it still rests, to your point, because of mainstream media. So how long has this been going on to corruption to this level? I mean, you left in 2015. Is this systemic years and generations before, or are we just finding out stuff now that's being released within the last decades? Like, how long has this been?
10: I come to believe that the UN basically failed as an organization. The very idea of the UN failed in 1947. When you look at the terrorism that the world has faced over the last 75, 80 years, okay, how much of that has been Palestinian-based or Palestinian-inspired? And that goes back to the Arab-Israeli War of 1948 and the UN resolution on the, I think it was General Assembly Resolution 181 on the two-state solution for the Arab-Israeli conflict in that part of the world. And that was put to a vote. And what happened with that vote, there were 56 member states of the UN at that time, 33 voted in favor of the two-state solution, 13 voted against, and 10 abstained. Okay, 33 out of 56 is a majority. Now, this was 18 months after we finished throwing the book at the Nazis at Nuremberg. What did the Germans get prosecuted for at Nuremberg? Well, there was a list of charges, one of which was waging an aggressive war. So 18 months later, what happens? Of the 13 countries that voted against the UN resolution, six of them initiated an aggressive war, five of whom were UN member states. And what accountability did they have for that? Nothing. And basically, the UN, and if you look at the history of UNRWA in particular, has basically been the publicity arm of, you know, the pro-Palestinian, anti-Israeli movement for the last 75, 80 years. And this is the problem. If you have a whistleblower in the local bakery saying they're putting sawdust into the bread or whatever, you know, product adulteration, or they're overcharging you for whatever, I mean, that's not good. It's bad, but it's limited to that market. The problem with the UN is that the UN is directly influencing governments and international diplomacy and government policy. And what has happened is the member states basically understand the squeaky wheel rule. And the more noise they will make about a subject, they will push that into international law. All right. The person you really need to speak to, of course, but anyway, is... go on as Hillel Neuer. If you can get him on, he's Canadian. You get him listening. Get him on about the number of resolutions that are passed against Israel, all right, which dwarfs the others. I mean, from memory, the last time I looked at it, in fact, there were Hillel Neuer's statistics. In the last 10 years, there'd been something like 156 resolutions condemning Israel. Would you like to know who was in second place?
0: Who?
10: That was Syria, who were, you know, slightly behind with only 24.
9: Oh, God.
10: Right?
9: Sir, I can't believe we even have to end this right now. But listen, let's reach out right after. Let's continue this. I've got to move it to a different slot, so we got a lot more to talk about, if you'll do that for me.
10: Sure.
9: Yes, sir. Thank you so much, Peter Gallo. This conversation will be up on the podcast Saturday. A must listen if you do it. And Peter, thank you so much for your openness and your candor. And we're going to have you back on really soon. Thank you, sir.
10: Thanks for having me.
9: Peter Gallo. Ooh, I mean, the willful blindness of the UN has been investigated many times. Emma Riley's been on, Peter Gallo's been on, and the continuing conversation has to happen, as this is what we're seeing, this globalist movement to influence policy, and it doesn't just stop at the WEF. Well, we got to reset the hour. We'll come back after it. Call in 416-870-6400. No more of this. We're going to give you tickets, four tickets to Guns N' Roses. Call it. It's a big one. You're going to want to be here. It's No BS. I'm Brad Smith.
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14: Good morning, it's 10 o'clock from the 980 CFPL newsroom, mainly sunny outside our studios right now in downtown London. It's currently 19 degrees. I'm Mike Hodges, and here's what's making news. Four London men are among 63 people being charged as part of a province-wide online child exploitation case. Project Time, an initiative alongside 25 other police services in Ontario, is an OPP-led investigation to identify and arrest those who prey on children and target those who make, possess, and distribute child sexual abuse and exploitation material formerly known as child pornography. In addition to the 63 people arrested, police say they identified 51 victims and seized over 800 electronic devices, leading to more than 200 charges overall. Four people from London range between 23 and 33 years old and have been charged with making, accessing, and possessing child pornography. OPP say there are over 150 ongoing investigations. Canadian premiers appear to be united ahead of a face-to-face meeting with Prime Minister Mark Carney. Premier Doug Ford spoke ahead of the meeting in PEI saying, quote, "We have different areas that we want to focus on, but our number one focus is Team Canada, led by the Prime Minister." The First Nations meeting, hosted by PEI Premier Rob Lance, comes to an end after today, following 3 days of all 13 provincial and territorial leaders' scheduled talks. The federal government, meantime, is assuring businesses that it will be there to help if new U.S. tariffs come into effect next month. Speaking in London yesterday, Industry Minister Melanie Joly said she's already begun discussions with business leaders to understand their needs.
15: We hear their concern, and we will make sure that we negotiate a good deal, a deal that is in the interest of Canadians. That being said, the Prime Minister is in charge of negotiating. He is hearing the different points of views of his ministers, of also different business leaders across the country, and he's meeting with the premiers and PEI.
14: The Trump administration plans to impose new 50% tariffs on a range of Canadian products, including wine, hockey sticks, and cement, starting August 19th. Officials with Ontario's Ministry of Natural Resources put the active number of wildfires burning in the north at 180, with seven new blazes sparked yesterday. Aerial photographs have shown the devastation in one northern Ontario First Nation as a wildfire tore through the region last week. Photos show scorched earth and debris where buildings once stood in Collins First Nation, whose residents fled without help from the province. First Nations leaders have said the Ontario government left communities to fend for themselves without timely support for evacuations and are calling for a public inquiry into the provincial response to the wildfires that continue to devastate swaths of forest. Earlier this week, Premier Ford said his government did everything it could to respond to the wildfires. And the 2026 World Cup halftime performers experienced considerable jumps in the streams of the songs they performed live at Sunday's FIFA final in New Jersey. Industry data and analytics company Illuminate says global streams of Canadian pop star Justin Bieber's Everything Hallelujah more than doubled. It rose 110% from 592,000 streams to 1.25 million. Global streams of Madonna's music rose 66%, while BTS's Dynamite saw an increase of 43%. I'm Mike Hodges, and you're listening to 980 CFPL.
16: All-scale warfare. Well, I know one way to stop all-scale warfare and bring everyone together is by giving out tickets to Guns N' Roses. Come on now! Four tickets, 416-870-6400 or 888-225-TALK. That's 8255. What do we got in the background there?
17: This is Don't Cry.
16: Yes.

0: This is where the lighter comes out. Just imagine yourself listening to this song. August 5th at Rogers Stadium. Your lighter's in the front. Axl! I love you, Axl! I won tickets from No BS with Brad Smith. Not one or two, but four. That's right, a four-pack of Guns N' Roses tickets. And special guests. We're not even talking about this. Public Enemy! So Public Enemy fans, call in tomorrow. I'll have a Public Enemy question. But we're going to go to the phones right now to see who we can give these tickets to. Off the bat, I'm going to go with lucky number status as always. We will go with this one. Hello. Who's this?
1: Hello.
0: Who's this?
1: It's Mike.
0: Mike, where are you calling from, Mike?
1: I am calling from Whitby.
0: God, Mike from Whitby. Are you a GNR fan?
1: I am so.
0: Oh, buddy. We're going to test your GNR fandom because, you know, a lot of people have been calling in. Are you GNR fans? And boom, blowing out. I think Monday we went to a second caller, but I think Tuesday and Wednesday. We got it right off the bat, so there's no pressure on you, Mike.
1: Oh, thanks. I appreciate that. No pressure whatsoever. Yeah, I got coach. Put me in. Come on, buddy.
0: You're on the sidelines. You got the helmet in hand. I'm tapping you on the shoulder. It's time. All right.
1: All right.
0: All right. Here you go. Four tickets. No pressure. You're a GNR fan. You really want to go to this concert. No pressure. Bob Dylan wrote and recorded a song in 1973. And then the Guns N' Roses crew themselves in 1990 put some rock spank on it and reimagined and re-released it. What was that song?
1: Oh, man, you got me. You guys, seriously? Are you calling me with Dylan? Really? Really?
0: Mike, I'm so sorry. No, you don't, Mike. Mike, I'm so sorry, brother. I'm so. But call back in again. We got another chance tomorrow, okay?
1: Thanks, brother. Appreciate it.
0: Hey, have a great day. That was too much pressure. I set up too much pressure there. I'm so sorry. Hello.
2: Hi.
0: Hello. Oh, hi. We got some energy. Who's this?
2: It's Leah.
0: Leah, what's going on? How's your day?
2: It's better now.
0: Is it? Where are you calling from, Leah?
2: Toronto.
0: Leah from Toronto. Are you a GNR fan?
2: I am, and my parents, too, and they want to bring you to the show.
0: Me, you and your parents are going to the show. Oh my God, I got a date. Finally, someone offered me before I tried to work my way into this. Okay, four tickets for your parents, yourself, and me. I'll buy the drinks. August 5th, Rogers Stadium, Guns N' Roses, Public Enemy. Bob Dylan wrote and recorded a song in 1973 and released it. 1990, it became a huge hit with GNR when they put some rock spank on it. What you got? What is it?
2: Knocking on heaven's door.

0: a date on air.
1: And they stay there.
0: All right, Leah. Congratulations. You just won 4 tickets to Public Enemy opening up for Guns N' Roses August 5th at Rogers Stadium. How excited are you?
2: Oh, my God. I can't breathe. I have to pull over.
0: Pull over. Let's be safe. 10 and 2. Get that right turning signal. Look in your blind spot. Are we over to the side yet?
2: Yeah.
0: Okay, there we are. Oh, my God. Okay, so you said your parents are massive Guns N' Roses fans.
2: Yeah, and I love Patience.
0: Oh, yeah, great song. So,
2: great slow song.
0: Is this going to be your first time seeing them or your parents' first time?
2: Yes.
0: Are you kidding me?
2: No.
0: Okay, well, listen, what we're going to do is put you on hold. Your number on our call board comes up as anonymous, so I can't follow up on if we're going to get you or not. But what I'm going to do is put you on hold. We're going to get you the tickets. But just have the best day, the best week, and the best weekend, okay?
2: Thank you so much. Oh, you're playing it. You guys are the best.
0: Let's go. We're going to play it off for you here. Thank you so much, Leah. We're going to put you on hold.
2: Okay.
0: Which song is this?
3: Patience.
0: Patience.

0: They don't do whistling enough anymore, eh?
1: Come on.
0: What?
2: Cause I'm missing
0: I know this song. Of course.
2: Right to smile.
0: Oh, this is a beautiful one.
2: Girl, I think about
0: Santi, I don't remember the whistling in the intro, but this is the funny thing about Guns N' Roses. I was looking because Greg Beatty was talking to me yesterday after just in the in-between of the show. Wondering, he was like, I was like, November Rain is like 9 minutes long or something. And he goes, yeah, I wonder what the radio cut was. I'm like, yeah, when you think about it, the old, anything before, honestly, 2000, that was probably 1995, 96 when Britney and Christina and Backstreet Boys and NSYNC came, where every song had to be 330 or under. But those old songs, when you cut in, I remember listening for the first time, funny enough, talking about Bob Dylan, because I was in love with the movie Hurricane. When I was growing up, like if you haven't seen Denzel Washington play Reuben Hurricane Carter in the movie Hurricane, like it is one of the most phenomenal acting performances of all time. Like you can't be a movie fan and not put Denzel 1, 2, or 3. Like you can't call goated actors without him. He's just, and you know what? People are going to be, well, the range isn't, I don't care. I love the movie star who is himself and then just plays within his emotions. And that does bring a good Canadian aspect into talking about this movie. But Bob Dylan's song, Hurricane, that plays, I think it's got one of the most amount of words ever in any song that's aired. I might be wrong about that. We'll fact check. But it, like the radio version cut was much shorter. But I do want to get into this because we're talking about giving away tickets. We're also doing a poll today. Reach out, 416-870-6400. We're talking about the Odyssey. Obviously, the biggest movie at the box office. Christopher Nolan is one of the goated directors early on in his career. Visually, he just does things that people can't understand. But this is Matt Damon and Tom Holland talking about the goated list of top movies Christopher Nolan's ever done. As they're in the Odyssey, they can't put that one in. But what do these two think?
3: So let's go through the filmography.
4: I thought Oppenheimer was remarkable. I found Oppenheimer so fascinating. I found all of the performances like so amazing. I thought I was gonna go into that movie and be intimidated by the science. And he did such a good job of like bringing you with Killian's character. I loved every minute of it.
3: That's a good one. I'm in it, so that's weird. And Interstellar, I'm in it.
4: You're in that one too.
3: And I love The Prestige. I also love Inception.
4: I love Inception.
0: Yeah. Prestige.
4: I remember seeing that movie for the first time. Like,
3: well, and
4: really
3: then there's The Dark Knight. I would have to say that one.
0: Prestige, Dark Knight. They're just listing them off like it's. If you've never seen The Prestige, Hugh Jackman, Edward Norton. Oh my, are you kidding me? What are the movies that'll just shock you? But, okay, we've got a bunch of texts here because I was talking about what your lists are of the goated. I said my 1A was The Dark Knight, obviously Heath Ledger as the Joker. Then I said my 1B was Inception, that you can't interchange them. They're just two separate movies, but visually both some of the most dominating movies ever. I had people write in saying Memento. You said Memento. I didn't even know that was Christopher Nolan. Yeah, 2001, one of his first that he ever did. Other people are saying Prestige, Brad. Prestige, why'd you miss it? I just said it now. I didn't miss it. It's right there, but it's one of those things where if you want to talk about directors, everyone goes to Tarantino and Scorsese and Kubrick and all the old ones. People don't realize that the new age of films, yeah, people might not be going to theaters as much. But when you bring in, just let me run down this list of Nolan classics, and it's crazy. And this is by IMDb rating, okay? So this is just rating them top to bottom as far as...

0: But I digress on the entertainment front today. When we're going to come back at 11, I'm going to get the full poll done by you because I think that we're leading with Dark Knight being the number one, as I'm seeing on text. But what we will say is that after break, when we come back, we're going to get into a wait what that's just going to make you go, wait what? Not only has the voter fraud situation in the United States taken a drastic turn into... Well, the internet lives forever, and the proof is here. So if the proof is in the pudding, how do you fight against it? Well, mainstream media says, hold my beer. We can fight against anything, even if we've said it in the past. We don't believe it now. That's then. This is now. It's no BS. I'm Brad Smith. We'll be back. Happy Thursday. First, let's get to the roads with 640 Toronto. It's Big Trouble Traffic.
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4: What a song! If you haven't picked up, we gave Santi the task to throw some one-hit wonders, the best of all time, in there today. What a song! I haven't heard this forever. Turn it up for this part.

0: God, that is nostalgia and reboot. An interesting conversation before we get into this about one-hit wonders. When you do the one-hit wonders post-streaming, post-Apple Music, Spotify, you'll be shocked at what they consider a one-hit wonder. Now go before streaming and you will see some of the greatest songs that you've ever heard in your entire life. And the ins and outs of our show today will be played by those. So cue into that when it's hitting your mind. Because if I don't hear an I'm Too Sexy or a Whoop There It Is by Tag Team, and if I don't hear a Vanilla Ice coming down the pike in the next hour and a half... But what I am going to share with you right now is, you know, I love getting into the American side of things. And why? Because I call it trickle-up politics, right? What happens in the United States, conversations get raised. Why? Because they have a media that's relentless on both sides, full of misinformation. But at least they have someone on the right and the left who are attacking each other, even if they are propaganda arms of whatever government that they're being. And let's be honest, is that when we have... talks about, well, why is so much being put on this side or the other? Why is so much attention being directed to Mark Carney right now? And you go, well, the job of the media is almost the job of the opposition. You have to keep the people in power in check. And if you don't, you have things go by the wayside. If you're just pointing at the opposition, who's not in power, doesn't have any governmental control, which seems to be CBC-ish right now, you just go, well, what's the use of that? Like, is that just for political power points where you're just putting somebody down so that they don't rise up? Or is that just you avoiding the accountability of having conversations? Because if we just go through the propaganda list I'm about to just destroy right now, we're talking about last Thursday. Donald Trump stands up and half the country says you're not going to – sorry, half of the TV services say the country's not going to see Donald Trump because NBC's – ABC, CBS, CNN, they decided not to air it. I mean, sorry, CBS did for about what, 6.5 minutes and then cut before the facts or what Donald Trump was presenting as his facts, these documents that were going to be released based on what he believes is election interference in 2020, largely inferring that voter registration, voter fraud rolls and voter machines were tapped or tampered largely due to CCP or Communist China interference. We didn't get to hear a lot of the facts because the only people airing it were Fox News. And we know how a lot of people feel about Fox News. And even I think it's a propaganda arm, but at least they showed it. But I just want to now circle you back into the Democrats and what they were saying before and after, or the Democratic propaganda machines. Because what we've heard now is, well, this is not, there's no voter fraud. What are you talking about? And we've never said the elections are going to be rigged. And I won't go through the Hillary Clinton and Kamala Harris and Joe Biden clips over and over again of inferring that there's been election interference. But when Trump says, God, no, all he's full of is misinformation. And yeah, Trump says some stuff that could be fact checked. Everyone does from every side. Is it purposeful and hurtful is the intent that you're looking for? So let's just go down to January of this year, January 2026, CNN host Abby Hall talking about voter fraud in general. What, 7 months ago? Abby, what do you got?
1: He's been in office for a full year now. They have not come up with any of this purported evidence of voter fraud.
0: Yeah, okay, we're going to stick to that one. Well, fast forward to just 2 days ago, where Governor Mickey Sherrill, who just came into office, believed that she needed to take the stand after Donald Trump because the Democratic states were supposedly not producing their voter rolls and registrations. Well, it was found out that Mickey Sherry found out that the voter rolls might have had some complicated numbers to them. Mickey, tell us.
2: A serious software error in New Jersey's motor vehicle system led to the improper voter registration of what we believe to be roughly 6,600 people in our state.
0: Okay, so you're telling me, New Jersey governor, the new one, Mickey Sherrill, that 6,600 people who went to the DMV who are not citizens, first of all, got an ID to drive a car, even though they're not citizens, but then were registered onto voter rolls, of which we then found out that 400 of those people actually voted. So even if you don't think that that's mass, anything above 0% is something worth looking into. But in that same speech where she just said 6,600 people who are non-citizens are on voter registration rolls, She then says this.
2: Let me be clear. Donald Trump has zero credibility on the issue of election integrity. For the past 10 years, he's cried wolf and peddled bizarre conspiracy theories about fraud with no evidence.
0: You just gave us evidence. You just gave us evidence. I continue. The day after New Jersey Governor Mickey Sherrill comes out and says this, that craziness that happened. That's all one clip. Go check it out. I did not edit that any. The day after, remember January of 2026, Abby Hall saying no voter fraud. Well, now, the day after Mickey Sherrill comes out and says these 6,000 some odd people added to voter registration rolls, Abby Hall says this.
1: New Jersey is double-checking its voter rolls tonight after a software error added 6,600 non-citizens to the voter roll.
0: Okay, so 7 months later, we add that. But Abby Hall, then, in that segment, is now saying, on defense of these people who were then put into the voter registration and the 400 of them who did vote, this is the defense of that.
1: Because they're trying to defraud the system. Hmm. They might have cast a ballot because they just weren't aware that they were incorrectly put on the voter roll.
0: Okay, so now let's go back to the main argument first. Voter ID is not a huge thing in the states. Why? Because voter ID is racist to ask for. But that it's not racist that they went to get, these people went to get an ID, then added to a voter registration. And now you're saying that they don't know what they voted for. So I'm failing to understand the insults that are compounded in this argument. But then Abby even furthers it with questioning whether them voting in the election is fraud or not.
1: Is this accurately described as fraud when none of these people tried to register to vote?
3: Yes, they cast ballots. 400 of them cast ballots.
0: Definition of voter fraud. If you're a non-citizen, you can't vote in an election. I just don't. But then to reorganize this conversation in the most articulate way that someone can, I don't have that clip. I'm just going to throw to a clip where someone's not articulate asking about this proven voter fraud. It's Molly Jung Fast on MSNBC, and she said that voter frauds exist, but what?
4: Good for her for transparency and talking about it and those people are no longer on the rolls. And look, that is good. The question is, like, does Trump now, and we're seeing this already, use it to prove a point that doesn't exist?
0: What is going on? Use the proof of voter fraud that a governor of New Jersey said exists to prove a point that doesn't exist. This is where we are, and a larger conversation needs to happen about just how the Democrats are going to, listen, a lifelong liberal here speaking to you, the Democrats are eating themselves alive. The Democrats turned into the progressive left, and now they've split from the progressive left into lunacy left, and this is what they're promoting. And at what point you have to ask yourself, how are these people allowed to go on without fact-checking? I'll fact-check myself right now in the fact that I said that Robert Duvall played Sonny, and no, he played Tom Hagen in Godfather. If someone wants to fact-check, you're supposed to. So as we move now with Mark Miller, the Cultural Heritage Minister, saying they were going to give CBC another $150 million to what? Well, one of those things is to combat mis- and disinformation. You got to go, it's everywhere. It's rampant. Are we going to be holding these people accountable for everything they say? Because when you're on live air, you say things that are wrong, I included. But will they have people stand and be accountable for what they said? And what is the repercussion for pushing this when clearly you have people that are just going, hey, by the way, no voter fraud. Oh, wait now. Okay, voter fraud. But did they mean to voter fraud? This is just the most insane thing I've ever heard. And this is just coming out on some of the largest networks. And I don't want to go to defund. I go refund, reorganize, get rid of the trash, and go back to what journalism was. Please. We need that. And it shouldn't be coming from me, someone who wants to not even be a broadcaster or a journalist. Just bring you the truth sometimes. It's no BS. I'm Brad Smith. Stick with me.
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8: A downright cool start this morning, but a beautiful day. Sunny and a 24-degree high, which is about 2.5 degrees under the average, but still very pleasant. 12 degrees and clear tonight. Another beauty tomorrow. Sunny and 26. Saturday looks okay. A mix of sun and cloud and 27 with a chance of showers Saturday night and Sunday with a high of 28 there. Tonight's low 12.
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10: VIP. Let's kick it.
11: This is No BS with Brad Smith.
12: Yeah, good song to play for the kids here.
13: Ice, ice.
12: Oh, nice. Ice, ice, baby. Come on. On our one-hit wonder track playlist today. And a good lead-in because our next guest was not born when Vanilla Ice was huge. No, he was not. Not only that, I bet this is the first time he's ever been on any show where this was the intro into his segment. Why? That's because our kids aren't taught the right music history. Not only that, they're not taught about the right history in general, supposedly. If we're leading a generation into thinking that our founders in North America are evil, the root cause of all evil, you know, critical race theory frameworks this new wave of history that's circulating the generations into America and functionally building haters of both Canada and the U.S. So I've got Wyatt Sharp here. He's the host of the Sharp Exchange. Wyatt, what's going on? Thanks for joining me, my man.
14: Thanks so much. Happy to be here.
12: Please tell me you knew who Vanilla Ice was.
10: It's a good song.
12: That's a no right there. And I will take this 42-year-old ass and feel really old right now. But Wyatt, thank you so much for joining me. And I just have to ask in the easiest way ever, that when I look around and I think, because of my history degree and a professor who told me once to my face, Brad, it's 20 to 25 years functionally where you can change information and change the idea of how things were before. So when you're looking and kids are now looking at history from your angle at your age, what is being taught that's leading to this kind of chaos that makes everyone feel like we come from the worst place possible, even though statistically we're in the best place possible?
10: Yeah, I will say my school in particular, just to give you a bit of context, does a decent job. They have a pretty good job. We have the curriculum at my school focuses on Canadian history. There's an American history course as well. And they do a really good job at kind of differentiating all of the different periods in history. So, you know, pre-war, during kind of the war era, post-war, et cetera. But unfortunately, that's not the reality in a lot of schools across the country. You don't really get that level of education that focuses on, yes, those periods of World War I and World War II, but also what those periods did to Canada and how it's kind of impacting our present day politics as well. Because I definitely do think that there's this notion that if something is harmful or was harmful in the past, it's best to just totally forget about it. And then by doing that, you totally eradicate it, and it really eliminates the possibility for it to be used as a lesson to prevent things like that from happening in the future.
12: Yeah, I love that you said that, because I can ask a historian now about looking back at the past in 2026 rosy sunglasses, but is there context to what life and times were like during those periods? Because I think that's the biggest generational gap, is kids are learning history, looking back at what happened and thinking it's atrocious, but not understanding how civilization was acting at that time.
10: I think the Ontario curriculum is one thing, because theoretically on paper, yes, like, you know, you should be learning about pre-1920s, you should be learning about the war. But the reality is that even if it's being taught in school, kids aren't paying attention in school, and then they go and they get their information about the wars from social media, about history from social media, and it totally distorts what they have just learned when they were being taught it in school. And when they're learning it online, they're susceptible to the kind of ideological perceptions of history. And, you know, to a pretty big extent, history is, you know, fact. You can't really change history. And so by young people turning away from school and turning to social media to get their information on these types of historical events, you know, they're putting their kind of partisan caps on and ideological caps on, which, believe me, young people can do very easily, don't be fooled, on things that really, you know, should not be thought of in that way whatsoever.
12: I love that you said this, okay, that people are not learning it, essentially, I'm paraphrasing, but not learning at school, going to social media and taking their education from there. How damaging do you think that is? I mean, when you look at what's going on content-wise, and I was just talking about misinformation, disinformation, there's no real way to combat it unless you censor everything, then create truth commissions. Yeah. But then who's true? But how much, like, do you think that school right now is like a secondary educational service to the primary education that is this 6-inch screen in front of us?
10: I think in the context of social media, right, like, it has a number of benefits. You can use it to network with friends, but we do have to talk about the consequences. And that is that it's psychologically inducing. Young people will spend hours doom scrolling, and they're in their own algorithms and echo chambers getting content that is consistently in line with their own positions and not exposing themselves to alternative positions. It's an undisputable fact, again, that young people are getting their information from social media. How do you regulate that? Your point is kind of bang on, right? You can't regulate it without having a ton of loopholes. And we saw that in Australia, even. They tried to address this by saying, let's ban social media for those under the age of 16. Leave it to a young person to find the most effective loophole around something, all right? That's exactly what they did. Young people in Australia are using VPNs. They're making, you know, anonymous accounts, using their parents' accounts. So unfortunately, banning social media is not really a plausible option here. What it really comes down to, and of course, there's not a very big profit incentive to do this, is it's on the onus of the companies to regulate their algorithms and make it so that, you know, they're a little bit less addictive. But again, unfortunately, that doesn't seem to be in line with where their profits are at.
12: Of course not, because again, I like look at my team some mornings and I go, guys, do you have any fun stories? Because I need something because my algorithm is only doom and gloom. And then that's obviously based on what I'm looking for to present news stories. And then, but when you look at it from your age and you have clearly a high level overview that I don't think many 17-year-olds would ever have, like, do you look at these social media bans and go, okay, I get what they're going for, but that's going to create more red tape? Or do you go, as long as we're limiting screen time and harmful content, I'm good with it? Like, is there a gray area?
10: I mean, it is a gray area. That's the unfortunate reality of it. There's no, I don't think many people anyways are disputing this idea that social media is harmful and we need to find some type of a solution. But the question is, should we be using government dollars, making a huge administrative burden on the part of the government and these social media platforms to just ban social media for those under the age of 16 when it's been shown in Australia and a bunch of other countries as well? That it just frankly doesn't work. But the reason these governments are doing it is because it's popular with parents, right? Parents can say to their kids now, oh, sorry, you can't use social media, but it's not me telling you that, it's the government telling you that. And so then they don't have to be, you know, the quote unquote bearer of bad news. And so I think in that context, again, it's popular with parents. And so they're going to vote for governments who are saying that they're going to implement this, but it really is not an effective solution. Young people are finding loopholes. I talked to one of my friends in Australia, who's a young journalist who does similar stuff to what I do. And he said that all it takes, again, is one young person on the schoolyard to figure out a loophole, tell all of his friends. And about 70% of young people in Australia who were using these platforms and theoretically should be banned based off of what this bill says in Australia, 70% of young people have found these loopholes.
12: Wyatt, we got to go to a break, and I'm just trying to formulate how I'm going to keep my job after you're a better speaker than all of us in this room, and I think a lot of people combined. But when we come back, I want to understand where you see the generation moving from right now, because I think that's what everyone thinks. You guys are the next leaders. And as we look at social media and what's being told, there's two stories. There's the Wyatt Sharps out there who can speak like this on such a high level. And then there's 70% of kids under 18 who go, I want to be a content creator. So wherein is the future, and how does it affect these young kids when they're built on this idea that you're either all into yourself or you're in for everybody else? It's confusing. It's no BS. I'm Brad Smith. We'll be back after with Wyatt Sharp. But first, let's get to the roads with 640 Toronto. It's Big Trouble Traffic.
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8: Sunny and really nice this afternoon after a bit of a chilly start, really. And 24 degrees this afternoon will make you feel better. Bright sunshine, low humidity, and it'll be nice tomorrow as well. Sunny and 26 with an overnight low of 12 in between. Saturday, a bit warmer, a bit more humid, partly sunny, 27. Chance of showers is rising Saturday night and gets really sort of okay on Sunday, maybe 50-50, maybe not quite, 28 degrees there. Today's high, 24.
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12: Bright Set Fred on a one-hit wonder playlist day. And I'm here with Wyatt Sharp. I was going to do a great tease and intro there, but Wyatt, do you know this song?
10: I don't. I don't know. I think we need some new music.
12: Wyatt Sharp, 17-year-old genius. Well, you're not a genius when it comes to Bright Set Fred, sir. I got to get back to our conversation, though. Even though I just needed to get that out of my system, because listening to you last segment, clearly you have an intellect that is just a beyond approach for someone of my understanding where I look when I was 17. And first of all, congratulations to you and your parents for whatever they did to make you this version of yourself. But you're a young, sharp voice. You host your own podcast, like The Sharp Exchange. We're talking about education through the lens of how you see it in your generation. And maybe because you're more analytical, you probably see it a lot differently. But I think when we're talking last segment about especially that version of like kids aren't learning as much at school, they're going to social media to find their education. Are young people just tired of education, how it's being delivered in the schools because it's not that dopamine kick and it could be delivered a different way? And I'm not saying algorithmically why they're going to social media, or is that an excuse?
10: No, I mean, I think it is, but I think the broader problem right now with education is that it's very performative in terms of everyone is looking to get the marks that they need in order to get into university, and the focus has shifted entirely away from learning. There was an example recently from Brown University, I'm sure you've heard of it, where there was a professor who gave his class an out-of-class exam, a take-home exam, essentially, and most of his students on the exam got about 100%. And he, in his many, many years of teaching that class, had never seen that before. So he said, okay, the next exam is going to be in person. And then the vast majority of students got at least 20 to 30% below their original score. Some students dropped the class entirely. So it goes to show that young people very much care about the marks of everything. They know that they're important, but they want to take the shortcut to get there in some ways, unfortunately. And so part of that is, yes, the problem with young people being a little bit kind of, I don't want to say lazy because that's too stereotypical, but certainly in some ways, expecting things to just kind of fall in line. But a large part of it is on the fault of the school system and the fact that in school right now, there's tests, exams almost every other week in school, and it takes the focus away from the interactive learning components, from the experimental learning components. And I think we need to bring those back.
12: Is do you think that's the biggest educational issue that needs to be reformed? Or like, where would you point if you had influence in the government to say, hey, guys, I'm in school. This is what we need to do to make things better for everyone so that we're learning here to our maximum capacity.
10: Yeah, I think it's increasing the amount of practical education. In math, for example, there's no financial literacy except for in grade 9. Like, why are we not teaching financial literacy in grade 11, in grade 12? Instead, you're learning pre-calculus and calculus concepts in grade 11 and 12, which are useful if you want to be an engineer, but practically for no other purposes, right? And so, I think in particular, I'll just give my own experience. Like, when I'm studying for a test right now, the unfortunate reality is I'm thinking, okay, I'm studying to get a good grade on the test, not I'm studying because I need to learn this material. I want to kind of expand my knowledge base and, you know, so on and so forth. And that's unfortunate. Going to school should be about getting a strong grasp on the material. You should be studying to learn rather than studying to get one little mark. And, you know, I think another part of it is just this idea that everything now has become super studyable. It's very easy to predict what is on a test for a young person. They are very easily, if they study, able to get 100%, whereas it's, you know, no coincidence that 30 or 40 years ago, if you got a 75 or an 80% on a test, that was considered good. Whereas now you get that score and everyone's like, oh my goodness, you did horrible on that test, which of course is not the case, but it's just, you know, the education system has totally transformed. And unfortunately, again, a lot of it is for the worst.
12: So I feel like that's more pressure on marks, less pressure on learning.
10: Yeah, totally. Yeah. And there's really no incentive, I think, for a young person to want to learn right now for the sake of learning, because, you know, there's no, like in chemistry, for example, this is just a personal example. It was one of my least favorite subjects, if I'm being totally honest with you. But like the entire kind of course was tests, yes, but then also labs, and there was other things in the class. There should be an interactive component like that in every class when it is possible, because it gives, you know, gives students hands-on experience with their learning. And I was able to kind of conceptualize some of the concepts.
12: I don't know if anyone's asking this to kids, but when you look at it, right, when I went to school, it was, okay, you go to school, you go to university, you get your degree, and then you go to work, you get married, you have a family, you get a house. Like, what is the pathway that you're being told now as young people?
10: I think it's more or less the same, but also there's a very big emphasis on making as much money as you can possibly make and then going into industries that, you know, you want to go into just because, you know, they have a high average salary in that industry, not necessarily because that is something that you are passionate about. So like, in my case, I want to go into journalism and politics. I'm not oblivious to the fact that that's not a super high paying industry. But it's something I'm interested in. Whereas now you have kids saying they want to be lawyers, they want to be doctors, but they don't actually have much of an interest in any of these fields. And so, you know, what you're getting is young people who are using ChatGPT to get their medical degree. I don't know about you, but I don't really want a doctor operating on me who used AI to get their degree. So it's problematic and we got to fix it.
12: I love that we're having this conversation. I just want to end up with one more question about education with our last minute and a half, which is, it's tough to say that, like, listen, all systems have their inefficiencies and they create, they create unintended things that happen without understanding how they come. Now we have so much information. We understand how systems work. We understand that education isn't the same, that marks are going down across the board, actually, when you look at proficiency levels of just basic reading and math levels. But like, how do you, Wyatt Sharp, you're the person in charge of schooling in Canada. How do you say, listen, teachers, we're going back to basics and let's inspire kids in order to learn? Like, what does that look like?
10: It requires a shift of the curriculum, number one, because right now, as I said before, students are learning things that they're never going to need to, you know, use in the real world. That's number one.
12: Real life applicable stuff, right?
10: Yeah, exactly. You know, you need to, like I said before, financial literacy, not calculus, you know, stuff like that. Like the idea that financial literacy in the province of Ontario is part of the applied math course as opposed to the academic one, meaning you only get taught about financial literacy if you're in like the lower of the two classes in terms of academic ranking, is ridiculous. And it's why you have young people who will graduate from university but have no understanding of, you know, what a TFSA is or what any of these things are, right? I mean, it's, it needs to be fixed.
12: Okay, beautiful. Hey, come back anytime. This was awesome. And by the way, can you teach me how to read and learn?
10: Studying for the SAT right now, so wish me luck.
12: Oh, God. Good luck on that one. See, I was good at tests, so I'm not going to tell you my SAT marks, but they were actually great. Terrible at school, but Wyatt, do whatever you're doing. Keep doing it, and people's got to check out the Sharp Exchange, because you are just phenomenal. Thank you so much, sir.
10: Thank you so much.
12: All right. Yeah, I just realized if he didn't know what the Vanilla Ice song was, that he was not going to know the Longest Yard reference. Hey, can you teach me to football, Paul? We're going to listen to Natalie Imbruglia, Torn on the Way Out, as we set the 11 o'clock hour on the other side. This is a one-hit wonder playlist day, and this is my favorite of all time. Natalie, take it away.
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7: Good morning, it's 11 o'clock from the 980 CFPL newsroom. Partly cloudy outside our studios right now. It's currently 21 degrees. I'm Mike Hodges, and here's what's making news. OPP have arrested 63 people and laid more than 200 charges in connection with a province-wide online child exploitation investigation. The initiative, known as Project Time, is in partnership with over two dozen other police services in Ontario, as they not only arrest those who prey on children, but make, possess, and distribute child sexual abuse and exploitation material, formerly known as child pornography. Four people from London, ranging between 23 and 33 years old, face charges of making, accessing, and possessing child porn. Police have also identified 51 victims and seized over 800 electronic devices, as more than 150 investigations remain ongoing. Prime Minister Mark Carney will gather with the country's premiers today in Charlottetown. The First Minister's meeting comes on the heels of fresh U.S. tariff concerns. The White House says it'll slap 50% tariffs on many Canadian goods in response to retaliatory provincial bans on U.S. liquor and Canadian quotas on dairy imports and certain U.S. vehicles. The premiers will discuss with Carney how they can work together to deal with this latest trade threat. Ottawa is assuring Canadian businesses that it will be there to help if new U.S. tariffs come into effect next month. Industry Minister Melanie Joly says she's already begun discussions with business leaders to understand their needs. Joly says the government will ensure to negotiate a good deal in the best interest of Canadians. The Trump administration plans to impose new 50% tariffs on a range of Canadian products, including wine, hockey sticks, and cement, starting August 19th. Health experts say warnings should be added to alcohol packaging similar to the ones seen on cigarette packages. Global's Catherine Dornian has more.
11: As of August 1st, Canada will see new images on cigarette packages showing the health effects of smoking. New in the rotation, warnings about colon cancer, mouth cancer, and a baby surrounded by secondhand smoke. The Manitoba Lung Association says refreshing these images means they may get through to new people.
13: When you have static images, it's the same old, people don't see them anymore. So this is something that people will notice again. What is this happening? Is this a moment that maybe a specific image is going to relate to them?
11: These often disturbing pictures have been required on Canadian cigarette packages for more than 25 years. And the Canadian Cancer Society says they're part of the reason smoking has declined. And some say similar types of warnings could be just as effective on alcohol packaging. Ian Culbert from the Canadian Public Health Association says customers should be aware that alcohol, like tobacco, is classified as a Group 1 carcinogen. A bill currently before the Senate proposes adding a text warning to all alcoholic drink packaging. The Canadian Cancer Society has supported that bill and hopes it could be expanded upon in the future. Catherine Dornian, Global News.
7: And Canadian Blood Services is urging people of all blood types to book an appointment and donate blood. Naira Ahmed of the Canadian Press reports.
14: Canadian Blood Services says it is facing a shortage, with its blood supply decreasing by nearly 20% since June 1st. The agency manages the blood supply in all provinces except Quebec. It says it needs about 18,000 blood donations a week to keep pace with hospital demand throughout the rest of the country. There's currently been a shortfall of between 1,500 and 2,500 appointments each week. A spokesperson says blood has a shelf life of only 42 days, so today's donation will quickly make its way to a patient. Naira Ahmed, the Canadian Press.
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12: I can spit that out. It just makes me so happy. But at the same time, wherever you are, all across Canada, on the iHeartRadio app, I appreciate you for being here because you could be anywhere. You're choosing to be here. And I just am still kind of in shock from our last guest, Wyatt Sharp, right? 17 years old, functionally speaks better than most people my age do at 42. I'm like, how do you create an individual at 17 who can break down the educational system, not only in Ontario and Canada, but across North America as well as he does? And I got new producer Ozzy sitting here next to me. He's got kids. He's like, everything he said was right. I'm like, God, you know what? It's great to have a parent in the room, even when I do go to the bathroom and tell Santiago, thanks, Dad. Can I go to the bathroom? I got to put my hand up before I do it.
0: You better go.
12: I have to when you're drinking liters of water a day just so that you don't have dry mouth on the air. I don't want to end up, good reference for anybody, because now we can do references, seeing how a 17-year-old didn't know the one-hit wonders we were coming in with. I don't want to not drink water and end up like Fire Marshal Bill, Jim Carrey on In Living Color, where his lip was just stuck to his up. Hey, everybody, looks like there's a fire today. Living Color has got to get some love. It was obviously the counterpart to Saturday Night Live, created by the Wayans brothers, and not the Wayans brothers you're thinking from White Chicks. We're talking about, what was the older one besides Damon? Keenan Ivory Wayans, one of the originals, the OGs. But if you haven't heard, there's this movie out. It's causing controversy if you're anti-woke or woke, whichever one you are. And it really shouldn't. I'll break that down later. But The Odyssey's out by Christopher Nolan. The anti-woke crowd is going, oh, Lupita Nyong'o is Helen of Troy. That is terrible. Elliot Page is in there as a soldier who everyone thought was going to be Achilles. No, it's not the Brad Pitt Achilles. It's Simon, who actually kind of fits the role. These people are in for 10 minutes of the 2.5 hours. Now, I understand. I don't want anybody to erase history. But as Hollywood sensationalizes everything, I would argue if you're taking your history from Hollywood movies, we have a bigger issue than that. But listen, a lot of people are taking it not only for movies and for Hollywood, but social media. I digress, because this thing blew up the box office despite the outrage against it. Now, what you have to do is wait and see how the second weekend comes, because it's never the first weekend. You can break records, but then people start talking about how the movie was once they've seen it, and the reviews look pretty good as is. But I don't want to talk about The Odyssey. I want to talk about the fact that this is a Christopher Nolan movie. I've been to like 4 in my lifetime in theaters as they come out. I'm thinking about, I've been to Dark Knight, Dark Knight Rises. I've been to Inception. I've been to Interstellar. I've been to Oppenheimer. So that's 5. I've been to 5. And I'm like, I'm telling you, if you go see a movie and you're going to spend money and go back to, the actual butt in the seats, popcorn in hand, spending money at the concession stands, holding your pee so that you don't miss any part of the movie. We've all been there. I'm waiting for the dead time. But you know what? There's never a dead time to go in a new movie. And yeah, I did see Oppenheimer when it came out with Barbie. I saw the double Barbenheimer, whatever it was called, Bill. I fell asleep during Oppenheimer, but I'm sure it was great. But I was taking a poll today of the greatest Nolan movies, because Matt Damon, Tom Holland, they were talking about it during the press release, and they were bringing up movies like Interstellar and Oppenheimer and Prestige, a very good one that nobody even thinks about sometimes. The Prestige obviously has Hugh Jackman as the lead character, and Christian Bale. I stand corrected. I said Edward Norton because he's in the other movie that's about magic that was released that time. Edward Norton, not in this movie. Christian Bale, Hugh Jackman, The Prestige. If you haven't seen it, see it. But here's the rundown based on what I'm getting at Brad C. Smith and on my Twitter, same name, is that Dark Knight, The Dark Knight, obviously Heath Ledger, Christian Bale. It's number one. Nobody's even contesting that. Number two from the poll I'm getting from you guys at home is Interstellar is number two. I would put it there. I put Inception over top, but Inception's number three. The honorable mention from the, I'm thinking about a, probably got about 40 of these messages on my Instagram. This one I wasn't expecting. People put The Dark Knight Rises as number four, which is obviously the conclusion to the trilogy that is the Batman series from Christopher Nolan. And everyone's talking about, oh, will he do another one? I'm saying, no, you don't do repeats. Just as I'm saying, don't build the repeat version of the movie. Doesn't it get announced yesterday? I was blown away. Yeah, I love Tom Cruise, but I love him as a movie star. And he is a good actor, but not, he's Tom Cruise in movies, right? It's Tom Cruise playing the role. But if he plays the role of Cole Trickle in Days of Thunder 2, yeah, it's been confirmed. Are you kidding me? Like, we thought, okay, maybe don't touch Top Gun. Don't touch Maverick. Maverick broke all the box office records during COVID. It brought people back to the movie theater. And if you're telling me that I'm going to hear more of this, let's hear the trailer for Days of Thunder just to spark you up.
0: Oh, he can drive. He can drive beyond the limits of the tires, the engine, the car, anything else.
1: There's nothing I can't do with a race car.
0: Well, that's the difference between you and me. There's only so much I can do.
8: You want me to work the pit and you drive?
12: You want me to be... Listen, all I care about is Tom Cruise screaming and sprinting. Sprinting in a movie. That's all I care about. But this is coming back, and I'm like, okay, I'm in it. Is it going to be scored by Hans Zimmer like the Nolan movies are? No. But is it going to have Tom Cruise racing around in Daytona? God, yeah. And I stand corrected. I said the first time in the 9 o'clock that obviously Rob the Great... and late Robert Duvall is in this one. And he's just an absolute stud and a legend. Great in so many movies. But I was like, this is the guy who was in Sonny and the Godfather. No, it was Tom Hagen. I lied to you about that one. That's where you got to stand corrected. I will not lie to you about this, is that a lot of people have a lot of things to say about Sacha Baron Cohen. I personally think he's one of the most gutsy, gifted people that has ever graced the attempt of the... almost Andy Kaufman, let's pull a trick on you routine, right? Or the Joaquin Phoenix tried it with the I'm Not Him movie or whatever that was, where he went around acting like a rapper in 2009 or 10. And that movie actually bombed. But we remember, and if you haven't seen it, Borat and Borat 2, some of the most controversial stuff ever, creating these characters, going on and, you know, essentially doing that gotcha grab it style over a movie is a lot harder than Just for Laughs. Just pour rire that airs on the weekends here. But he is now rejigging his entire characters, from his early career, because people don't realize this all started from the Ali G show. The Ali G show, if you've never heard about it, was essentially the show in the early 2000s that was a mix of Sacha Baron Cohen's characters, all led from this initial guy, Ali G, this white guy who grows up in the UK, but he thinks he's this tall white rapper and he carries around with it in that style. From that, you got Borat. From that, you got Bruno, the Austrian, I think he's Austrian, fashion correspondent, and many more. But Ali G is where his roots are. He made a movie. It flopped before anyone even knew him. But Ali G is coming back and people are now excited because... we just heard, and if you haven't, he was almost kicked out of Wimbledon or something because he was making a video while dressed. He was in Sacha Baron Cohen's seats, but dressed as Ali G. But this is the new Ali G, drop trailer announcement for when the movie's coming by Sacha Baron Cohen himself just yesterday.
10: Booyakasha, my name be Ali G, representing the west side of Staines upon Thames, innit? I is back with my first movie in over 20 decades. It's coming out in the cinemas on the 10th day of the 23rd month, innit? The name of this film has been spray painted illegally on this wall by a genuine graffiti artist. It's only in the movie theaters later this year, so check it out. Westside.
12: Oh my God, I understand people are gonna go, this is going over my head, bro. I'm just telling you, if you haven't seen Ali G, you're missing out. I remember where I was in 2001, where I first got introduced to this guy, and he was a bumbling idiot that was going and doing things, the natural person would do, but doing them as Ali G. This clip I'm about to show you was he was going on a police ride in the States, and he was like doing like cop training for the day and doing everything that a cop would do. And they're running him through it, obviously to be filmed for TV purposes. These cops had no clue that Sacha Baron Cohen was underneath this character. No one knew him. They had no idea that this guy, Ali G, was a character. But as they go down this fake arresting people in the moment to see how his police skills were, the greatest thing happened. And I remember I was a fan from this day on.
10: Yo, free man.
15: One black male, one white male.
10: 2310, there's three men. One brother, one honky, and one... what's the S?
15: Spanish.
10: One Spanish.
15: We refer to the person as a white male.
2: not as a honky.
12: He was like, why not? So, yeah, I digress on this one, but you have to just think, with what we're getting bombarded with in content recently, and I've had so many people talk about on my social media, like reaching out, being like, oh, I watched The Hawk, and I haven't had anybody say that this Lonnie Hawkins, Will Ferrell reboot that is a comedy series with Talladega Nights meeting

0: a hard one to shift to, but a startling study has come out of Oregon where it's shown that the state is leading the nation in diagnosing youth with this. And when I say this, I don't even want to tease you with it because it's salacious. The story gets crazy, and we're bringing back on Mia Hughes from last week, who was talking about the WPATH files, because one in four kids right now are being told they're in the wrong body, and it's the highest rate of any place in the United States. We're going to find out why after the break. Let's get to the roads with 640 Toronto. It's Big Trouble Traffic.
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0: All right. Oregon is leading the nation in the United States in diagnosing kids with the wrong gender and rushing them into gender-affirming care far above the national average. Now, I had a conversation about 2 weeks ago with Mia Hughes on the WPATH files, which were exposing how doctors were really talking to kids or what they really felt the message that was being portrayed to these kids. And it was alarmingly different than what they're telling you.

0: or what the mainstream media is telling you. So I wanted to have this conversation again with Mia, talking about how one in four kids right now are being told in Oregon that they're born in the wrong body, and not ages 10 and above, ages like 7, 8, and 9. And this was something that became alarming to me, not because I don't believe trans people exist. I do. I have friends in LA who are trans, and I love them to death. They're great people. But at the same time, I also believe that a kid's mind, as I've known from Bruce Lipton and other great people, is so hyper absorbing everything from 0 to 8. And that's setting up their life and their future without them even knowing it. So Mia, when you look at this, what's the first thing that stands out to you?
1: It stands out that Oregon is a hotspot for what I believe is a social contagion. I think we can't really deny that at this point. There's so much evidence that we're dealing with a social contagion of young people identifying as transgender. And Oregon is, the numbers are just so high compared to even the rest of the United States and elsewhere, that I think it's, Oregon has to now look at what is happening in its state that's causing all of these youth to adopt these identities.
0: Okay. Like, you know, and I was talking to somebody the other day in the trans community, and they were talking about, like, you know, like, there is no ideology. And I could say, I would say from the outside, within the trans community, like the community itself, the trans people, there isn't, but it seems to be that this ideology is being pushed, if these numbers are correct, which they are, by something else. And it kind of connects to our last topic, which is, why would doctors and therapists be so quick into pushing younger kids into life-altering decisions at young ages? Allegedly,
1: well, it is entire,
0: I'll say that.
1: It's entirely ideological. It's completely untrue to say that there is no ideology. I'll briefly explain what I mean by the ideology, though, and that is, we are teaching children and adolescents and young adults that everyone possesses a gender identity. There's no factual evidence for that. There's no test. There's no biological marker, nothing. It's just a belief. And then we're telling them that it is their gender identity that makes them men, women, boys, or girls. That's also that's ideology. That's not scientific fact. And then if you have a gender identity inside you that doesn't match your sex body, that means you're transgender. And then what you have to do is you have to go to this gender clinic and get the puberty blockers, cross-sex hormones, and surgeries that are clearly rampant here in Oregon. That is purely ideology-based medicine. And the reason that doctors are so willing to do it is because the doctors inside the field of gender-affirming care, so-called, are all guided by the same ideological belief system that some kids have this mismatched gender identity.
0: Okay, so where was the separation point then? Because I think that everyone would say that in the last, 5,000 years of civilized human existence, like, and I mean civilized, that there's never been a conversation or debate about it. There's been understanding that there is, quote unquote, like outliers within the paradigm, but now that this is turned into something, where was the separation of church and state in this belief system where we would go and tell a kid that you're not, this binary function. You are so much more than that.
1: It started with the dawn of the modern trans rights movement. So the modern trans rights movement is built upon this ideology that if you are trans, it's because you have this gender identity and it's your human right to get the medical treatment. That is pure ideology, and the entire movement is built upon it. That started in the 1990s, really gathered strength in the 2000s, and that's when we started pushing it on kids, made its way into school curricula and the general mainstream narrative in the 2010s, and that is precisely when the social contagion exploded into existence, because all of these kids then, one of the signs that you have a mismatched gender identity is you dislike your sex characteristics, you're uncomfortable in your body. That's every kid going through puberty. God, yeah. So this messaging that was everywhere put every child going through puberty at risk of mistaking their pubertal woes as a sign that they are transgender.
0: So again, I'm asking you like you're a history major here, but when then was the separation of when did we not understand that kids were kids and their minds were so malleable or able to be influenced, and let them or started telling people that their autonomy comes at such a younger age with their body and their rights?
1: This again, this comes with the creation of something called the transgender child, which was around the mid-2000s. So because we created this new type of human being, a transgender child, none of the rules of child and adolescent development apply to this new category of child. So that they're malleable, that they're impressionable, that they're prone to social contagion and peer influence, none of that applies to this category of child that is, does not exist. There's no such thing as a transgender child.
0: But how does that make it into mainstream medicine?
1: Because the entire field of gender affirming care, so called, is built upon the idea that we all possess a gender identity. It is innate. It is immutable. You cannot change it. And the only thing you can do to help these people is to give them medical treatments. And that started with adults, and then it just trickled down when they invented puberty suppression, when the Dutch in the 1990s invented the ability to block puberty of these kids. Then we got the transgender child. And then, because you can't question the identity in an adult, you can't question it in a child. It's just an innate identity. And in Canada, if you question it, if you explore it, that is now considered conversion therapy. That also comes from this movement.
0: Stop there. Reorganize that sentence right there, right before conversion therapy. Rejig that and tell me what's going on, because that seems insane to me.
1: In Canada, we have a conversion therapy ban. You cannot perform gay conversion therapy, is what most people think of when they think of that. But at the same time, in our conversion therapy ban, there's gender identity. And so if somebody says they have a mismatched gender identity, you can't question that. But if you can't question that, that means you can't explore it. And if you can't explore it, that means you can't help the young person reconcile body and mind. So this whole idea that the gender identity is healthy and that medical access to medical treatment is a human right gets swept into a conversion therapy ban here in Canada because our lawmakers did not understand the ban that they were passing. They didn't understand the implications of the law. So now it is a criminal act to try and help a young person reconcile body and mind and avert the need for lifelong medical intervention.
0: Let's stop right there. We're going to come back after the break because I have to reorganize, because I guess the question is that if we're letting kids at their own, with their own autonomy, decide at such young ages what they are, and we don't have the ability to talk them out of it, that's almost like saying, well, you can become whatever you want, but if we tell you otherwise, then that steps into bounds that could be absolutely, is it legal? We'll find out after the break. It's No BS. I'm Brad Smith. Stay with us.
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9: Sunny and a cool start and a warm finish, 24 degrees. It's very pleasant. It's a little under average, which is 26.5, 27. And we'll get that tomorrow, sunny and 26 with low humidity. And both days look really pretty scrumptious. Saturday, partly sunny, more humid, 27. Chance of a shower Saturday night. It's not really great. It's better on Sunday, though, and 28. But even then, Sunday has its dry periods. Today's high 24.
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12: And a very interesting conversation, a controversial one for some people when you talk about the stats that are coming out of Oregon, where one in four kids right now are being told they're in the wrong body and then put on fast track to gender-affirming care. Now, I'm talking with Mia Hughes, who's a prominent person in this discussion. She also was investigating the WPATH fires, which we talked about 2 weeks ago. A very correlated conversation. But Mia, when we're talking about this, you said something before the break, and I just want you to rejig it for people who might now just be joining us to listen, which is the idea of conversion bans and how they affect young kids. Because from what I'm reading in the break, because you saw my face, I was scattered all over here. It's essentially saying that one of the issues is that when young kids go to therapy and they have this idea that they don't know if they're in the right body or not, well, therapists fear that not affirming that approach to what they believe could be represented under one of the bills that we have here in Canada as a risk of professional complaint and maybe even criminal investigation if they don't affirm. And that's where I go, wow, you just broke my mind.
4: That's correct. The conversion therapy ban, it was enacted in December 2021 here in Canada after years of debate. It prevents a therapist from trying to change a person's homosexual orientation to heterosexual. That's conversion therapy as we know it.
12: Yeah.
4: But because they put gender identity in there, it now also prevents any therapy that tries to change a person to a, and this is not the word that I would use, but cisgender identity. That's a nonsense made up word. And then there's a little clause in there. You see, unanimous. The House passed it with unanimous. Every single party, every MP voted for this bill. It was a unanimous vote. And the reason I think that they did is because they got a little clause slipped in there saying, you know, for greater certainty, you're allowed to do exploratory therapy as long as you don't prioritize one identity over another. But let me translate that into normal language. That means you are not allowed to prioritize the identity that turns a young person into a lifelong medical patient and they have body parts chopped off. You're not allowed to prioritize the identity that reconciles body and mind and averts the need for medical intervention over this identity that requires lifelong medical interventions. In our conversion therapy ban, those two things are equal and you cannot say that one is better than the other. And you cannot therefore attempt, which you should attempt, to help a young person reconcile their body and mind, overcome their desire to have puberty blockers, cross-sex hormones, mastectomies, the penis chopped off, whatever. And that's because in this world that I just described in the earlier part, we treat being transgender as some kind of healthy innate variation of human existence, like having brown hair or blue eyes. And therefore we treat it as we therefore cannot in any way help a person overcome their desire for body modification.
12: Such an interesting conversation, right? Because I feel like there's no really right or wrong way to have this. It's just one of those conversations we have out in the open and you read stats and then you go, okay, if I'm thinking about this critically of what I know, the argument is that we're going to lose a lot of the younger generation if they don't have this care, because the information that's put out by people that are in the medical field go, the suicide rate will go up. We've had that conversation last time where on the WPATH files, they were openly saying that you might lose your son or daughter if you don't go through with this. Well, I mean, some of the most advanced studies out of Europe, which ended up having Europe block all of their gender-affirming care, specifically puberty blockers, says that it's actually a higher rate if you go through it. So when we come back to understanding that the basis of that is not factual, how do we get to a point where larger conversations happen about why don't we just leave these kids to get through puberty, get them the mental health care that they need, and get them to an adult making age decision point where they can make it for themselves? Why isn't that the biggest push? Because that doesn't make money?
4: Again, I think I said last time that I think it's largely driven by ideology and not money. And I think if you admit...
12: But I think they have to go hand in hand though, no?
4: Well, they do. I'm not saying it's, there's no financial incentive. I'm saying that predominantly ideological, in the sense that if you admit that there's a social contagion of kids identifying as trans, and if you admit that these kids just need time to grow up and figure out their identities, settle into who they are, then you are, by default, you are admitting that this is not an innate trait, that these kids are not born this way. And if the kids are not born this way, then that means the adults are not born this way either. And so because we're not ready to have the real conversation, and that is that we're dealing with a psychiatric disorder and these people need compassionate, ethical care, whatever age they are, we're not ready for that conversation. And so we get all muddled into, oh, well, kids can't, but adults can. But then there's one point that I didn't mention that I really think I should about the conversion therapy issue.
12: Of course, yeah.
4: Is that an overwhelmingly disproportionate number of these kids who are right now having their puberty blocked, cross-sex hormones and body part amputation because they think that they're members of the opposite sex. Ironically, many of them are just gay and lesbian teens who haven't yet settled into their homosexual orientations yet. And then they find themselves in the gender clinics and they have their bodies medically converted. So Canada's C4, our conversion therapy ban, in the darkest twist of irony, actually makes conversion therapy in gender clinics, the medical conversion of gay and lesbian adolescent bodies, the only option. Do you see the irony there?
12: I guess. So why hasn't this gone to levels where this is made more clear? Because, again, I have had to put these conversations between talking to you and seeing stuff. And I understand that, again, it's a sensitive issue to talk about because people go through this the same way people go through the challenges of coming out, the same way that my friends had challenges of coming out, the same way that I think about myself when I was growing up and I could find you 19 pictures of me wearing women's bathing suits, dancing around a party, being like the funny person that was a little bit more effeminate, that grew into be a jock and a professional football player and happily heterosexual. But where do we take these conversations if they are so inflammatory that they're hard to have? Like, I don't have a piece of hateful bone in my body, but I'll be considered hateful for having a conversation, just wanting to know more about statistics. And I feel like that's a lot of people out there right now who are probably nodding their head to scream, being like, we just want to know more.
4: I think take the heat out of it. If somebody is making a point about gay and lesbian teens having, you know, surgeries that will prevent them from developing their sexual identities and later in life, just take the heat out of it. Don't immediately
12: I've had those people on my show too, people who have detransitioned and felt, and I've also had people who have not detransitioned and. But then either side, it gets so heated in the debate because they go, oh, it's such a small percentage of the population. But then I look and I go, is it a small percentage of the population when I get this study confirmed out of Oregon that, you know, look, and you just have to say it out loud. 1 in 240 girls born in Oregon will have gender affirming care. And if you look at 20 years ago, you're not looking at 1 in 10,000. And that's not to say that these didn't exist before, but there's got to be a cause and correlation to the rise of it. And to your point, you'll fill me in on this line right here.
4: I mean, the way I look at it is no medical treatment should be off limits for scrutiny and investigation. This one is tied to a very radioactive political issue that almost nobody can talk about without getting angry and irate. But just remember what we're talking about. We're talking about a medical pathway that puts young people on the path towards infertility, loss of sexual function, loss of body parts, drastically impaired health. That medical pathway should never be above scrutiny. We should all be able to take a step back, forget the politics of it, and look at what we're dealing with. These are healthy, physically healthy kids. They're caught up in what clearly is a social contagion, a culture-bound syndrome, and they are being placed on an irreversible medical pathway. Whatever your views on trans rights, whatever your views on the whole political issue, you need to look at that with a clear mind and then decide, is this something that we should discuss? And of course it is.
12: Mia Hughes, thank you very much. I appreciate you.
4: Thank you.
12: All right, that is Mia Hughes, obviously a powerful voice in this part, but also someone who did a great look investigating into the WPATH files, and I urge you to look at what she's done and what she's exposed about what was happening in those WPATH files. Again, a very touchy conversation to have, right? We have all sorts of people in this world that just want to have either two sorts of conversations. One, you say something and then you get yelled at. And two, you say something and you get canceled. We've still lost the ability to have discourse. And I hope that's what we're doing, which is not to point blame at anybody within the trans community on my side. That's not the thing. The point is, when you look at something and you look at the rates of 1 in 240 girls in Oregon that are being, by age 17, at least having gender-affirming care, cross-sex hormones, and some, even as high a percentage as 50, having surgery before the age of 18, you just have to go, well, God, I think everyone stops and goes, who am I now? at 42 years old is so much different than I was at 36, so much different than I was at 30. And then if don't even start me in my 20s, if I was making life decisions, and I'm not saying everyone's like that, but the grade of how much you grow from 18 to your 30s and then on is just to think about the decisions you made in rewind. I would argue that over 50% of us would go, I'd take most of that back. And most of those were good decisions at the time, we thought. So again, continue the conversation, reach out to us, contact at nobswithbs.com. These are the conversations you want to have. Maybe not a lot of people want to hear them or air them, but that's what we do here. So come back after the break. We're going to finish off with the final play of the day and get you into your Thursday, the rest of the day, in the best way that we can. It's No BS. I'm Brad Smith. See you on the other side of the break. But first, let's get to the roads with 640 Toronto. It's Big Trouble Traffic.
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9: Beautiful sunshine, dry, high pressure, and the northwest wind will not carry any lake effect cloud really today, as it's weakened somewhat, and it's not carrying smoke, which is helpful as well. 24 degrees and sunny today, 12 overnight, sunny again tomorrow and 26, partly sunny with a bit more humidity in it Saturday, and 27. The chance of a shower Saturday night grows into about a 50-50 possibility on Sunday, and generally just cloudy in 28, though. Today's high, 24.
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19: 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Be part of

God, this is Tag Team. Well, there it is. Playing a one-hit wonder playlist today. And if you wondered, this is the crazy part. I was checking out. I just want to hear the song in the back and not talk, but that's not the point. I was checking out, like, what a one-hit wonder would be considered today, because I'm like, how could you be a one-hit wonder? When I was growing up in the 80s and 90s, and even a little bit in the early 2000s, you had to track on a song for what? 10, 12 weeks. It had to be the song of the summer. It had to be someone, a song everyone was talking about, because you didn't have social media. You didn't have all these things. And then now, like, to, oh, and also too, you had to make one song and then actually crap the bed. Now it's like, okay, there's a lot of one hit wonders. A lot of people come, but no song is tracking like Boys to Men for 16 weeks on the number one chart going, I'll only go to the end of the, like, no song is doing that. Now TikTok's coming in with a new song next week and we'll forget the song that we have now. And to talk about that, I look down at the old rundown today and realized that Chaka Khan, somebody that I didn't know the name really when I was growing up. The music when I was growing up, I didn't know the music, but everyone knew the name. Chaka Khan is right, because this was one of the biggest hits of all time. This woman is 73 years old now, and she has over a billion streams on Spotify, which means it doesn't matter when she came out with her music. She's lasted forever, and obviously the number one song she has on all streamers is Ain't Nobody. Let me hear it. Ready?

but Chaka Khan, right? When you're talking about one of the great voices of all time, one of the most distinct voices of all time, she comes up, but she just popped out on social media, 73 years old, showing everybody that the 1984 smash hit that she had, Through the Fire. Hey, man, it was good in 1984, but wait till you hear it. And it looks like she's recording live, no cuts, into a microphone, real voice, singing it now, 73 years old. Age is just a number? Come on.

0: Now I just have to tell you, when I was as everybody's grooving in here, as I was a kid growing up, again, not familiar with the music because it wasn't part of my generation, right before or right when I was, you know, really young, that's 84, I was born in 83. When I grew up, I remember distinctly, of course, Brad, it's through movies, the exact moment where I was when I knew who Chaka Khan was, or when I asked, wait, what's he saying at the end? Because it was, I got to make sure I get the exact date here, because this is one of my favorite movies of all time. It was exactly 1998. I was sitting in the theater, and that would have been at St. Andrews College when I was boarding there. We got to go out sometimes. It wasn't very, like, when you were young, you didn't get to go do much off campus, but I got to go see Wedding Singer in theaters. Adam Sandler just on the back end of what? A Murderer's Row of Billy Madison, Happy Gilmore, The Waterboy, Big Daddy, Wedding Singer. Those are all from 1993 to 1990. Are you kidding me? But Wedding Singer had one scene where he goes chaotic because his wife left him and he's kind of hungover and depressed. And, well, he doesn't want to be a wedding singer anymore. So he invites someone else, his friend John Lovitz, one of the great guys, John Lovitz, to perform. See if he's going to make it for Julia Guglia's wedding. Here's John Lovitz singing a song and ending it beautifully.
1: Romantic lady. Single baby.

I'll never forget being in there going, who the hell is Chaka Khan? And now, 73 years old, killing the game like that. Listen, we got a great lineup for you for the rest of the day. David Cooper, Shea Ganem, Drexel be live in studio 2 to 3. Also think, I don't know, have we got the clue? Is Ben Mulrooney back today or is he off today? We don't know. There's going to be 3 to 6, a Ben Mulrooney show, which you're either going to get Ben Mulrooney or Drex filling in. And he's been great the last couple of days. And if you haven't heard Drex before, make sure you stay tuned from 2 to 3. As always, great things are going to happen to you if you say them out loud. I believe in manifesting. Doesn't mean you have to, but just try it. Why not? Saying good things about yourself and what's going to happen. Guess what? That's free. That's free. But you're ending the One Track Wonder Day on my song. When I was in a football game at LCC in grade 10 or 11, if this came on the speaker, oh, your team was getting rolled. It's Mambo number 5. Peace, I'm out of here.

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14: Good afternoon. It's 12 o'clock from the 980 CFPL newsroom. I'm Mike Hodges. London police have laid charges against a St. Thomas man following a sexual assault in the city's northeast end last month. Between 11:30 and 12 p.m. back on June 4th, police say a woman was walking in the 600 block of Adelaide Street. She then got into his car, at which point he then brandished a knife and restrained her hands. The man took her to the area of Oxford Street and Mornington Avenue, and she was sexually assaulted. He left the area and the victim contacted police. Officers made an arrest the following day. A 44-year-old has been charged with sexual assault with a weapon and kidnapping, among other offenses. He's appearing in a London courtroom today. Four London men are among 63 people being charged as part of a province-wide online child exploitation case. Project Time, an initiative alongside 25 other police services in Ontario, is an OPP-led investigation to identify and arrest those who prey on children and target those who make, possess, and distribute child sexual abuse and exploitation material formerly known as child pornography. In addition to the 63 people arrested, police say they identified 51 victims and seized over 800 electronic devices, leading to more than 200 charges overall. The four people from London range between 23 and 33 years old and have been charged with making, accessing, and possessing child pornography. OPP say there are over 150 ongoing investigations. Prime Minister Mark Carney says unity is Canada's greatest strength in the face of fresh tariff threats from the U.S. Gathering with the premiers in Charlottetown PEI, Carney made reference to the Fathers of Confederation, who signed the binding agreements to form the Federation in the same location. Carney says, "We may face similar challenges to the Fathers of Confederation, but we have many more advantages."
15: It starts with being more diverse, better representation. We're more prosperous, more focused, and we have the lessons of history. And the core lesson of history is that when Team Canada is united, there is nothing we can't do.
14: Premiers have called for Carney and his negotiators to intensify efforts to de-escalate trade tensions and work on renewing the U.S.-Canada-Mexico agreement on trade. Officials with Ontario's Ministry of Natural Resources put the active number of wildfires burning in the north at 180, with seven new blazes sparked yesterday. Aerial photographs have shown the devastation in one northern Ontario First Nation as a wildfire tore through the region last week. Photos show scorched earth and debris where buildings once stood in Collins First Nation, whose residents fled without help from the province. First Nations leaders have said the Ontario government left communities to fend for themselves without timely support for evacuations and are calling for a public inquiry into the provincial response to the wildfires that continue to devastate swaths of forest. Earlier this week, Premier Ford said his government did everything it could to respond to the wildfires. And the 2026 World Cup halftime performers experienced considerable jumps in the streams of the songs they performed live at Sunday's FIFA final in New Jersey. Industry data and analytics company Illuminate says global streams of Canadian pop star Justin Bieber's Everything Hallelujah more than doubled. It rose 110% from 592,000 streams to 1.25 million. Global streams of Madonna's music rose 66%, while BTS's Dynamite saw an increase of 43%. I'm Mike Hodges, and you're listening to 980 CFPL.
16: Hey, welcome into the noon hour of The Last Show. I'm David Cooper. I'll be your host for the next 60 minutes. Alex Pearson is away. You're going to learn a thing or two or three this afternoon. You might lose a brain cell or two or three along the way. Here's some of the lineup coming up on the program. If you think poker is just about confidence, playing your cards well, and knowing the odds of winning, you'd be wrong. In 10 minutes' time, we'll talk to a mathematician who explains why bluffing isn't a personality flaw. It's necessary in poker if you want to win. Bad news for honest people. Then after that, ever notice how when a beautiful person enters the room, everybody turns their head? Why do we do that? Is it subconscious? Is it our eyes acting before our brains? We'll answer that towards the end of the hour. Those are some of the topics coming up on the show. There's gonna be more. Let's dive in. When I was growing up, fruit juice was one of those things that was just assumed to be healthy, and sugary soda was the bad guy. It was that simple. But there's a new long-term study challenging that belief, because slurping down any sugary drinks as a kid might increase a person's risk of developing high blood pressure as an adult. Let's talk to Vasanti Malik, a nutrition professor at the University of Toronto, on this topic. Vasanti, welcome to the program.
17: Hi, welcome. Thank you very much. Happy to be here.
16: So were you surprised when you saw that sugary drinks, pretty much of any kind, can lead to pretty bad outcomes as adults if we drink them as kids?
17: Yes and no. I mean, I think I had a sense that we would see some signals with fruit juice, given that we know that fruit juices contain similar amounts of sugar compared to sugary beverages such as soda pop. But it's interesting because we know that in U.S. dietary guidelines, fruit juice can still be used as a serving of fruit. So we were definitely interested in this finding.
16: Well, when I was a kid, my mother always bought me a fruit juice, which we won't name. It rhymes with Tropicana. Okay, it's Tropicana.
17: Uh-huh.
16: And it didn't seem to me like it was fresh squeezed juice. It just basically it seemed like it was sugar water. Are more processed juices or juices that are made from concentrate and things like this, are they worse, or is it really all things are equal here when it comes to this negative finding?
17: Well, with respect to this finding, all things are equal. We didn't really separate out whether juices were freshly squeezed or from concentrate. They were all kind of, you know, included together. The key is that they're sugar in liquid form. So that's the piece there that's important. It's consuming sugar in liquid form. And so whether it's freshly squeezed or from concentrate, it's really the fact that it's a liquid sugar is the problem.
16: Now, a lot of parents feel pretty good about handing their kid a glass of a fresh fruit juice. What might they be missing when they do this a little bit too often?
17: Well, the key is size, right? Like serving size. And it's totally fine to have small amounts of juice. Like, so we're talking about, you know, sticking to the American Academy of Pediatrics guidelines of like, you know, a 4-ounce serving. But where we see problems is when we have, you know, large, you know, 12, 16-ounce servings and multiple servings a day. So that's where the problem lies. And I think we've seen serving sizes grow, you know, over the past decade. So I think that's where the problem lies.
16: Now, is this really a story about sugar, plain and simple, or is it about how the sugar is packaged and delivered, for example, in liquid form, that is really the story here?
17: Yeah, no, exactly. You've caught on to that nuance. And that was really kind of, I think, the key finding of our work. It's not all sugar. So if you look at one of our findings, we looked at fructose. So fructose is one of the sugars that are consumed in large amounts in the US and Canada. And so we were interested in looking at fructose intake, and total fructose intake wasn't really associated with developing risk of hypertension. It was really when we focused on the source and form where we found interesting associations. Like, so whole fruit, so fruit also contains fructose, but when consumed in that sort of natural whole fruit solid form, we did not find any increased risk of hypertension. It's really when the sugars are consumed in this liquid form that we found the risk.
16: So what magical thing happens when you leave a fruit intact and you chew on it, like an apple or a grape or something like that?
17: Well, absolutely. So, right. So the point is you're chewing. And so you're ingesting that sugar more slowly. So we're finding, you know, it's absorbed more slowly, it's digested more slowly. And that's because it's coming with fiber and all sorts of micronutrients in that package. And so when the sugars are ingested more slowly, you get a gentle rise in blood glucose and insulin, as opposed to a spike when you're consuming it in liquid form. And also, you know, the fructose that's metabolized in the liver gets to the liver more slowly when it's consumed in a solid fruit, as opposed to a liquid where it's just kind of flooding the liver, and that causes the liver to react. And then we get sort of metabolic dysfunction from that pathway.
16: Now, I don't remember too much about what I ate as a kid, but what I'm understanding from this all in your study is that your arteries or your blood pressure system, it kind of remembers your childhood diet. How can that be? How could it be that what we do as a kid impacts us as an adult, even if we're not pounding juice well into our 30s?
17: Right. And so what we looked at, so we know that habits sort of track over time. And so what we did was this study looked at diet over 25 years, starting in, you know, childhood and adolescence right through adulthood. And we sort of collected dietary intake data repeatedly over this time. So we're able to really look at these long-term trends. And so what we're seeing is really this like long-term trend of consuming juice or sugary beverages over time that's linked to developing hypertension. It's not necessarily muscle memory or per se, but it's really just a trend over time. So a habit that's developed over time.
16: And what recommendations would you have for parents or kids listening? Is it just skip the orange juice and head straight for the orange? Is it really that simple?
17: It's that simple, but if you really enjoy the juice, have it in small amounts, right? Don't, you know, half a glass, dilute it with juice, dilute it with ice. So these are some of the strategies that we recommend. And you can see from our substitution analysis where we also, you know, analyzed the effect of replacing the sugary beverages with other options such as water or milk. And so we're finding benefits for those substitutions. So there are other alternatives one can consume aside in place of the sugary beverages.
16: Now, you mentioned it's the fructose content of the liquid in these juices that might be the problem. Does this have anything to do with high fructose corn syrup? I don't want to run afoul of the corn lobby. They're a powerful group. But what is high fructose corn syrup? And why does it seem to be in everything?
17: Yeah, that's a great question. And it's a question that comes up a lot. So high fructose corn syrup doesn't really differ that much from your typical table sugar. So high fructose corn syrup is a disaccharide. It contains glucose and fructose in pretty equal quantities. Let's put slightly more fructose, like 55% fructose and 45% glucose. Whereas your typical table sugar, sucrose, is 50-50. So 50% glucose, 50% fructose. So really not that different. And so it's really not clear why there's so much attention placed on high fructose corn syrup. It's very similar to just regular table sugar. So yeah, I mean, it's cheaper to produce maybe than table sugar. So there's that. So you find it in a number of ultra processed foods, especially in recent decades.
16: With my last question, I'm going to give you a magic wand. I'm going to let you redesign how juices are marketed towards kids, and I'm going to let you redesign how schools serve juice to kids and think about it. What would you do? How would you change things?
17: Well, for schools, I'd say skip the juice and go right to whole fruit. And I would just say, like, moderation is key.
16: Well, Vasanti Malik is a nutrition professor at the University of Toronto. Vasanti, I've enjoyed the chat. Thanks for sharing your study with me.
17: Thank you very much.
16: Just ahead, do you want to be good at poker? Well, mathematicians have proved that if you want to win, you have to bluff, that bluffing is essential to winning. We'll explain why in a moment. I'm David Cooper. Alex Pearson is away.
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18: Here's John Wilson.
19: Beautiful, nice, sunny day. Good temperature, low humidity, no problems. Clear tonight, down to 12. Another open-the-windows night. And tomorrow, sunny. The humidity still pretty decent. And the temperature up a bit at 27. And then Saturday, a mix of sun and cloud with rising humidity. And again, 27. There's a chance of a shower Saturday night. Most of it on Sunday. And there may not be that much either. 28 there. Tonight's low 12.
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0: Most of us think being great at the card game poker is about calculating your odds of winning and hiding your tells. But mathematicians say that even if you knew exactly how good your cards were, you would still have to bluff. Without bluffing well, you'll never be a good player, which feels a little rude, mathematically speaking. I am here with Emma Jadela, a mathematician at Princeton, to discuss just this. Emma, welcome to the show.
1: Thanks so much. It's great to be back.
0: So, like in blackjack, I know that if you know your odds perfectly and make every good decision, you've got the best possible chance of beating the house. I still know it's slightly below 50%, unless you count cards, which you're not allowed to do. I'm going down a rabbit hole. You would think this would be true of most card games, that if you know your odds, you can win most of the time, right?
1: You would think so, but actually that's not the case. And I don't even think it's the case for most card games, because if you think about card games in general, a lot of it is about what information is hidden and what information is sort of on the table and what information do you know? And that's definitely the case for poker.
0: And card games have an element of luck, what you get dealt. So everything I said isn't true. It's not like chess where everyone gets the same board every time. It's the luck of the draw. And so
1: exactly
0: hidden in that luck is what? The knowledge that if you can calculate your odds, you can make a great decision?
1: Well, that would be what you think again. So the thing with poker is let's take an example where we don't have humans playing poker, but we have robots playing poker. There's actually this competition at MIT, which inspired the paper that we wrote. And it was called PokerBots. So basically MIT engineering students build robots to play poker against one another. And the thing is, okay, now you don't have humans anymore and you need to give each of the robots an algorithm, which means a set of rules so that given the cards that they see on the table, given the cards that they have in their hands, what should they do? Now, of course, robots are much better than humans at counting cards and guessing the odds of any card being pulled in the deck. So what should they do? Can they play perfectly in that case?
0: And did those robot games look anything like actual games as they're played by people? Or because of the non-human element, they look totally different in the way they were played?
1: They actually look surprisingly similar. So some of the things that you see human poker players do that you might think are just attributed to psychological factors, kind of messing with each other. So, for example, bluffing, and then the equivalent of that called slow playing. So that's essentially when you pass, but you have really good hands. And even folding, where you pass and you have pretty good hands. Those are kind of odd behaviors in some sense that we see poker players doing. It's counterintuitive. Why on earth would you ever bet on a really bad hand?

0: poker bots have to do the same. They do the same so that they can win.
1: To basically trick the other bots into thinking they're a lousy player, or trick the other bots into thinking they aren't going to win when the big pot is on the table?
0: I don't know if trick is exactly the right word, because I think that sort of implies that there's this psychological factor that's messing with the other players. But the thing is, it's not just psychological. What you're doing is you're hiding information. So let's say you get a really bad card and you bet a lot on it. Now, I don't know, do you have a very bad card or do you have a very good card? And if you're, you know, in an ideal world, the bots are actually perfect at bluffing, so you don't have a tell. I can't tell whether or not it's a bad card. That would change things a little bit. But if I can't tell if you have a bad card or a good card, how do I respond? So this is where math comes in as well. Poker players can actually calculate, okay, what's the probability given that you're playing high and I know that you're probably bluffing? How much should I bet in response, or should I pass, or should I fold in response?
1: Now, is it when you say this is required by the math, what does that even mean, that bluffing is required by math?
0: So there's this really cool part of math that I love called game theory that you might have heard of. I don't know if you've ever watched the movie Beautiful Mind.
1: Of course, yeah.
0: Yeah, with Nash, who's at Princeton, actually, where I am now. It's an amazing movie. And what Nash was one of the founders of this field called game theory. The idea of game theory is pretty simple conceptually. So let's say you, David, and me, Emma, we're both deciding what to do. Well, I'm going to decide what to do based on what I think you're going to do. And then you're going to do what you think that I'm going to do, but you know that I'm thinking what you're doing, et cetera, et cetera. So
1: this sounds like a rock, paper, scissors game right now, by the way.
0: Kind of. Yeah, kind of. And that is actually something that we study in game theory. Rock, paper, scissors, kind of a classic game. But what happens is you can get something called a Nash equilibrium, so named after Nash. And that's a situation in which even if you know that I'm responding according to what you respond, et cetera, you would still have a strategy that you would not want to deviate from. That's how this Nash equilibrium is defined. So you can never do any better than playing that strategy. And there's a Nash equilibrium that we can find in poker. It's actually a special case called a mixed Nash equilibrium. It's a little more complicated. I won't go into it. But basically, you can show mathematically bluff. And it is sometimes to slow play, especially when your opponent is kind of overbetting. And you can actually calculate what fraction of the time should I bluff and what fraction of the time should I slow play. And not just that, you can calculate what are the cutoffs of the cards, or what kind of are the worst hands that I should bluff on. When should that stop? When do I go from a bad hand to a good hand? And what constitutes a very good hand? And there's some rules about this that poker players know. So the ratio is something like the size of the bet to the size of the bet plus pot. So that ratio is telling you approximately how often you should even bluff.
1: Got it. Back to rock, paper, scissors. I just tell people I always throw rock, and then I suss them out for how much I think they'll believe that I'm a liar or not, and then adjust my not throwing rock turns accordingly. Anyway, I'm getting off the topic here. But let's get a little off topic, because how can your research and how can this showing that bluffing is necessary for poker be used outside of poker, maybe in negotiations at work, in politics, in dating? Are there applications outside of poker to bluffing and what you've learned about it?
0: That's a really great question. Game theory has definitely been used in a lot of aspects in society. I think for me, when I first learned about this, this was kind of my entry into math of human behavior. I was totally mind blown, because I find humans so complicated and so mysterious, and I find math so beautiful and simple. And you know, 1 + 1 = 2. And game theory is the math in the game theory. If you kind of have nightmares, or maybe not from your calculus class, the math itself is not particularly complicated, but it's really just about the logic of saying, okay, you have one person and I'm sort of guessing what they're going to do. Based on my guess of what they're going to do, this is how I should react. And you kind of have this circular logic like we talked about, and eventually you can come to an equilibrium. So this is often used in negotiations, definitely. I mean, we can see the state of the world right now is pretty crazy, but they have a lot of very smart people who are looking at this kind of strategy. There's a great book called Decision Sciences by one of the founders, sort of Mathematics of Decision Sciences, Howard Rafa, that you can check out, and that uses this kind of application in business and negotiation. You can even think about it. There's sort of slightly different but related problems, something called the secretary problem that people like to think about a lot. So essentially, the idea was, if I have to hire a secretary, how many candidates should I interview before deciding which one to hire? And there's kind of a clear mathematical answer of how many should do. You can apply that to things like dating. People have said, you know, maybe you should date 8 people and then marry the 9th who's better than any of the previous 8.
1: That sounds like an okay strategy. My dating strategy is, I assume everyone wants to not date me, and then I'm done. Yeah, that's basically my strategy. Well, after studying the math behind poker, are you a better player, you think?
0: Oh, I definitely am. In college, I used to play with the guys on my floor. Actually, they let me play one game with them, and I cleaned them out, and then they never let me play again.
1: All right. All you have to do is study math for many years, and you too can beat the boys on your college dorm floor or whatever. Well, Emma Jaidela is a mathematician at Princeton. Emma, this has been an interesting chat. I've learned a lot about poker and bluffing. Thanks for joining me.
0: Thanks so much.
1: Coming up next, at work, you earn your vacation days, and your boss says you should take them. So why are millions of people still afraid to unplug? After the break, why many are skipping vacations, hoarding time off, and somehow still getting burned out while their vacations sit unused. What's going on? Stepping away won't hurt your career, right? I'm David Cooper. This is the Noon Hour Last Show. Alex Pearson's away.
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1: Mankind invented paid vacation, and then somehow that got turned into a guilty pleasure rather than something you should take. So why do so many people leave days off unused, even when they're complaining they're exhausted at work? Is time off broken, or is the workplace broken? That's what we're going to discuss here with Emily the Recruiter, Emily Durham. Emily, welcome to the show.
14: Thank you for having me. It's so true. We did invent time off, but let's get everyone back on track and using those vacation days.
1: I'm going to throw some stats at you from a recent study. I feel like in the media, we always just hear a recent study says, but whatever. Let's just pretend it's true. It probably is. People study this stuff, right? 4 in 10 people do not use all of their vacation days in a given year. When you hear a number like that, are you surprised?
14: Yes, in the sense that I thought it would be higher. I think a lot of companies are great at using vacation as the selling point, whether you're starting a new job or choosing to stay at a company. You know, you get 4 weeks, 5 weeks, maybe even unlimited.
1: 5 weeks? What is this job? I want to work there.
14: Oh, honey, let's get back into tech. Like, tech is, they'll throw vacation days at you. But the reality is when your workload is not set up so you can actually unplug and meaningfully take that time off, time off becomes a chore. It's a thing you have to do because you're never going to be able to fully unplug and step away. So I always kind of joke, and there's actually a lot of stats about this as well, that unlimited vacation is like the worst sales pitch in the world. There's a very small margin of people who actually use that to their advantage, and the rest are either declined their vacation time given an unmanageable workload so they realistically can't take that time off, or they're shamed for using their vacation in the way it was designed to be used. So it really is a hot mess out here.
1: I worked in tech in its heyday when things were good. Just after the last like mini recession, I entered the industry like 2011, 2012. Unlimited vacation was a perk that got offered. So let's talk about that. I found it was employees that were in great standing, but weren't expected to do too much work all the time. This very small group, like the employees that everyone loved, but they weren't the employees that were needed too much. Those were the only ones that could actually take quote unquote unlimited vacation. So right out the gate, I saw very few people took it. Okay.
14: It's a personality hire kind of benefit. Like when you hear the term personality hire, it really is defining those people who, yes, are good at their jobs, but are really there because they're great at the showbiz stuff. Like they're great personality connectors. They're the person razzle dazzling. And although those are important people to have to boost morale and bring people together, you know, that the product won't launch without your development team. The product won't be sold without the sales team, but it's never going to be your top performing salesperson taking 6 weeks off because they know that's money in the hole. So it is really interesting who gets to benefit from those things and also at what stage in your career. There is a stigma that especially for Gen Z and early career folks that the more time you take off, the less you're putting in the work and earning your stripes. And the older people get, especially women, the more time you take off, you hear rumblings and you'd be surprised how much you still hear this stuff of, oh, well, she's probably just etching towards retirement, or, ooh, taking time off for family planning, I'm sure. Like there's all of these attachments when you start taking more than the quote unquote standard amount of time off, which is very, very odd to me.
1: One of my friends who's a bit older than me, she's actually 80. She was like working downtown here in New York in like banking in the 70s. And she said she got fired for being pregnant from a big bank here. And I'm like, wow, how things have changed, when she told me the story. And she's like, not really. Maybe no. The laws are written to protect women like that, but people are still treated like that.
14: oh, it's crazy. It's just done in a different way. It's in a much more quiet way. It's through all of the ways you don't get access to opportunity. You know, as women hit 30, 35, you'll notice that certain traditional organizations, long-term projects are not given to women, but those are the projects that are getting you ahead. And, you know, I've personally overheard, without naming a company so my booty doesn't get fired, I've overheard conversations with a particular recruiter consulting for a large organization. They were ready to extend an executive level role to a woman, and when they had called, the manager had called this candidate, they heard a baby crying in the background, and they pretended the phone disconnected and they declined the candidate because he explicitly said, how's she gonna do both?
1: Okay, let's get back on this unlimited thing, because it's kind of a trap. You have to request it from your employer, and they're more likely to say no because they're like, oh, it's not a good time. And then if you do take it, you're kind of expected to stay plugged in. It's not like a paid time off day or a guaranteed vacation day where it's like, okay, we're paying you not to work. It's like, eh, we're paying you still. You should probably check your emails while you're off on the beach in the Caribbean or something like that.
14: 100%. And I think one of the big differences between unlimited vacation and limited vacation is the rollover. So if you don't use all of your vacation, and if a boss has a team where most people are not using their vacation, that is a real data point that HR is evaluating and reaching out to the team to say, your team's got to use a vacation because we can't afford to pay everyone out. Because that's what companies have to do when you don't leverage your limited time off. So when it's unlimited, your boss is less likely to encourage you to take time off, because that rollover doesn't exist. So as crazy as it sounds, unless you are a company with a great culture and a track record of making it happen, give me 6 weeks of limited vacation, because honey, I want my payout. If you keep declining my vacation, the repercussion for you is you have to pay me out at the end of the year. But the repercussion for declining my vacation or requiring that I work with unlimited vacation is nothing. I show up to work because there's no paper trail.
1: Now, I'm hearing that younger people are less likely to take it because they feel like they're supposed to earn their stripes or be perceived as working all the time. They don't want to get labeled as a slacker. So what's worse for a young person's career, taking all their vacation days or never taking any time at all?
14: I'm a big believer in sustainability with your career. And there's two things I think young people need to think about. The first is the reality of the working world is not the world that your parents operated within. We live in a world where you will get a 6 a.m. cold email from the CEO telling you that your job no longer exists. So who are you serving when you don't take your time off? Is something I would really encourage you to sit with. But the other piece is the reality of burnout. The best and only way to treat burnout ultimately is to prevent it. And especially in a time where there's so much pressure to perform because we're existing within all of these layoffs, taking time off is one of the best ways to recharge and stay on top of your game, ultimately to protect your job. So I want you taking your time off. And if you're nervous about it, you know, maybe we don't take time off for the first 6 months, or maybe soft launch it. We do 2 days off to extend a long weekend until you start to feel more comfortable.
1: That's a good response to my question. Thank you for that. Now, if you're worried that your workplace is going to fall apart if you leave, like the project won't get finished or everyone around you is incompetent, is that a management problem? Is that a you problem? I've experienced that where I'm kind of scared to leave because I know that the project I'm working on will fall apart.
14: I've got great news. Let it. Let that thing burn. If the entire company is going to go up in flames because you stepped out, honey, you deserve a raise. And now is your chance to prove this. So it doesn't mean that you set people up to fail. Make sure you have a rock solid transition plan. You talk to your boss to say, here's what I'm rolling off. Here's what needs to be done by the time I'm back in order for this to be successful. And when people inevitably fail, you go to your boss and you come back and you say, this is what was handed to me when I returned from vacation. I'm concerned about the deliverables. I am going to get it back on track. But should we be thinking about how we upskill the team? And what that's nicely saying is everyone around me is stupid. It's time for you to pay me more. And maybe you should pay me more to train the idiots that you decided to hire.
1: And how will they learn how to do the job well? If it all is predicated on you being there, how will everyone else learn unless you step away and they learn from their mistakes?
14: 100%. It's a great opportunity for you to remind your company of your value. Sometimes your boss doesn't realize how much you're doing, but when suddenly their go-to person is six margaritas deep, not responding to emails, things are going to start to crumble in front of them. And that's actually a great time for you to come back and say, hey, things are really challenging when I'm not here. How do we expand my mandate, my title, or my pay to make sure it can stay that way?
1: Emily, have you heard any absurd excuses or absurd stories around why people won't take time off?
14: Oh, this is my most common, which is, well, it's a bad time for the company. I'll also hear things like, well, my boss is really going through it and we need to hire more people. As humans, as good humans, we have empathy for the people that we work with, while we forget the company isn't the people and the company doesn't have empathy for us. So I encourage people to do a good job, make sure you have good handovers, and please prioritize your mental health. Take your vacation. And I leave you with a quote that I always tell people that I work with. If you don't take your vacation, you are being underpaid.
1: Check out Emily Durham or Emily the Recruiter's book called Clock In, No BS Advice for Getting Ahead in Your Career Without Losing Your Mind. That's available wherever books are sold. Emily, thanks for being here.
14: Thank you.
1: Just ahead, ever catch yourself staring at someone attractive? Scientists have discovered something pretty surprising about what your eyes do in that moment and what your brain doesn't do. I'm David Cooper, host of The Last Show, a radio program that sounds a lot like this one, but it airs 7 p.m. in Toronto, 9 p.m. in London, on the station you're listening to right now. We'll be back.
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17: From the 980 CFPL Weather Center, here's John Wilson.
18: Sunny and increasingly warm this week as we've been below average, and now we're going to go back to average tomorrow, and then maybe a degree above on Sunday. Clear, dry air here. Sunshine today, sunshine tomorrow. The humidity pretty low and clear tonight down to 12. 27 degrees tomorrow. That's average for the date. Saturday, partly sunny and 27 as well. And a chance of a shower Saturday night and Sunday, the big chance. And it isn't all that big either. 28 there. Tonight's low 12.
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1: Ever catch yourself staring at someone attractive, or worse still, been out to dinner with your partner and catch them doing it? Anyway, if your eye catches someone attractive, was it your choice, or did your eyeballs somehow make that decision to look first? Let's talk the psychology of all this with Effie Pereira, a cognitive neuroscience professor at Queen's University. Effie, welcome to the show.
0: Hi, David. Thanks so much for having me.
1: So this the psychology of why we look at the things we do. I just assumed if someone attractive walked by me that I was making the choice to kind of, you know, side eye, get a little glance. Is that my brain doing it by choice? Is it my brain doing it subconsciously, or is it my eyes doing it?
0: Yeah, so it's really interesting when you think about what happens with attention, right? So much of what we do and how we go through life is directed by where we focus, right? What is it that we look at? Why are these the things that we tend to care about? And a lot of what that is within our regular everyday life is people, because people tend to take up the most amount of value of everything that they convey, right? In terms of helping us to figure out where to look, where to direct our attention, but also the information that they convey, right? If someone smiles at you, you likely think, well, this is kind of going to be a positive environment. If someone is side eyeing you or someone kind of grimacing, you have a rough sense of how you can interpret the scene at that point in time. So most of how we direct our attention or our focus is going to be based off of the cues we get from other people and how we then tend to interpret them. And we can interpret them in kind of positive ways, depending on the types of information that they give us versus negative things. So when it comes to other people, our eyes, our attention is naturally drawn towards them just because of the fact that they are people that they consider and convey so much value to us. But we're also finding in so many different ways that there's other information that may also bias us. And one of these big things is attractiveness, because that tends to be this very, very salient thing within our environment, too.
1: So let's settle the debate. If an attractive person walks into the room, do our heads turn? Is that something that we do subconsciously?
0: Yeah, so one of the things that my research was really interested in looking at was this idea whether attractiveness can vary or change how you pay attention to things. And part of what we find is that when we find faces more attractive, that we can think of attention as being almost two things, that it can be, do our eyeballs go there? Do we actually look at people? Versus, is that something that our brain and our almost like our mind's eye is really kind of holding and focusing our attention to? And what we find is that with attractive faces is that, yeah, we actually are very, very strongly captured with our eyeballs. Like our eyes are going to look towards that. But that doesn't mean that that is something that our mind's eye is also holding onto at the same time. So we are very, very quickly biased because our eyeballs in a lot of ways, like are effortless, right? It's very cheap. Like it's easy enough to throw our eyes everywhere to be able to collect information. But it's a very different thing to actually be able to hold onto it in the back of your head.
1: So in some sense, our eyes are acting autonomously, like we're glancing at the thing, but our brain's not really super distracted by the attractive person.
0: Yeah, and I guess the way we can think of it is maybe not even autonomously, but it's more that we have so much of information in our environment. Like even look right in front of you right now. If you think of the various amounts of information that are coming at you, the different colors and textures and visual things, motion, these are all things that our eyes are taking in. But our brain doesn't have the capacity to be able to process all of those things at the same time. And so our eyes need to be selective, or our eyes can kind of shift wherever to be able to pick up this type of information. But our brain really needs to be selective in terms of, okay, whoa, that's a lot of information. How do I now figure out what it is that I find important to be able to process and then send up to like these further areas?
1: So just because you glance at someone hot, I'll say, to use a crude word, it doesn't mean you're like, you know, spiraling and focusing about them and secretly like thinking about them all the time is what you're saying.
0: No, it's because eye movements and a lot of what we do with when it comes to perception and attention can be very cheap and effortless. That we can shift our eyes wherever we want, but that doesn't mean that it stays with us. That doesn't mean that it's something that we are actively like focusing on or kind of like processing to a further degree.
1: How do you uncover something like that in a study? Like, how do you end up making, what did you end up looking at to make these findings?
0: This is just the fun, nerdy stuff that I love about science, right? Because there are things that we can do if we care about just eye movements, where we can quite literally look at where is it that your eyes are going. Like, are you physically moving your eyes to look at a specific thing? Or what we can do is try to focus on what the mind's eye is doing. So what is it that we can try to capture that isn't reflected in your actual eye movements? So the way that we did this within our study is we used an eye tracker, which is a really great way of being able to track where are your eyes moving as you're doing specific types of tasks. What we have in our lab are these eye tracking glasses that are really, really cool, that look just like my glasses, kind of like yours, except it has two little cameras that sit right in the front here that pick up and track where your eyes are moving, and a camera directly in the center that is able to record everything that you're seeing around you. And so what we use these things for is to be able to see, well, if your eye is actually moved at a specific location, what is it that you were looking at? Versus if we asked you to keep your eyes directly at the center, were you still able to notice something that appeared off to the side? Which means that it's not about your eye movements, but it's about like that kind of hidden intention that you have in the back of your head.
1: That's so interesting. I got to say, interviewing you is a little strange because I know you know a lot about where people look. And am I supposed to look at you? Am I supposed to look at my screen and my camera? I don't know. Is a major takeaway here that we shouldn't give? I know I said I wouldn't talk to you about this in the commercial break, but I have to bring it up. I said I wouldn't talk to you about the stereotypical thing where one partner looks at an attractive person in a couple and the other person's annoyed. Should we not be getting annoyed with our friends and loved ones when they quickly stare at people who are attractive? Is that a takeaway here?
0: Yeah, so that's where, again, not my expertise in the least, but what I can say based off of the work that I do in attention is that eye movements really just go wherever. That doesn't mean that it is a key focus of what it is that you are paying attention to, what it is that is sticking with you. So to me, it's that if I look at something in my environment, that doesn't mean that I consider it important. It could, but it doesn't have to be, right? In the same way, if you're walking down a street and you are picking up the fact that there is a car moving towards you, that may not necessarily be important unless you're crossing a street. A lot of what we find within attention and a lot of the recent research, because we've now started to move our studies away from being in the lab on a computer screen to getting people to like walk about in our regular everyday environments, is finding that so much of it is functional. It's not a yes or a no, but it's like, well, it depends on the context and situation that you're in.
1: This really challenges what I thought about my eyes, which was that I was always choosing to look at everything consciously. It seems like it's sort of, my eyes are just sort of glancing at everything all the time, and then my brain's not necessarily processing that information very much.
0: That is absolutely true. And if that is the one thing we remember at the end of this day, it's exactly that. It's that we have to use our eyes to be able to automatically process information, right? Because our eyes are essentially saying, great, we need to focus on these different things. But it really is that we have this bottleneck, like you almost have to filter things down because it's not possible for your brain to take in all of that information and be like, great, I now have this complete fidelity of everything that we see within our scene. It's this wonderful fact that we always hear about we tell students within our first year psych classes of that when your eyes are moving from, say, here to here, you are effectively blind in between and your brain fills in that information based off of what it took in from here versus here. And so those are the types of things that gets us to understand that a lot of what our brain perceives within our environment is a reconstruction of what we see because of the fact that our eyes are taking in this information, but our brain can't really process all of that at the same time.
1: So why are attractive people slightly better at grabbing our eyes' attention, even in this kind of like quick scanning the room thing? Do you know any, like, what do you think the reason is?
0: Yeah, and there's been a whole host of studies to look at this. So it really is, are these fantastic researchers that have found that attractiveness is something that is so inherent to us because of the fact that it signals so many different things, right? That it implies someone or kind of signals to you someone you want to pay attention to, someone you might want to attribute positive attributes to, someone who you might see as being more morally just, whether or not any of these things are incorrect or correct. These are all things that attractiveness tends to signal to us, of things that we want or things that we desire. And so attractiveness ends up being this really, really powerful characteristic, this powerful value that we see both across normal things within our regular life, but specifically within people, they end up just exploding more than anything else.
1: Effie, this has been an interesting chat. Thanks for being on the show.
0: No problem, David. Thanks for having me.
1: That is a wrap on the Noon Hour. I'm David Cooper. Alex Pearson is away. Do you know we host The Last Show? 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And if you can't catch it, you can actually watch video clips of the interviews I've been doing this Noon Hour and on the show. 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
11: This is Global News. I'm Danny Longo. Police have seized nearly 1.7 tons of illegal drugs worth an estimated $139 million in Project Bay. It's one of Ontario's largest drug busts by weight. Several police forces, including the OPP, Windsor Police Service, Toronto Police Service, Peel Police, and the CBSA, were involved in the probe. The joint investigation uncovered a cross-border trafficking network using commercial transport to move cocaine, methamphetamine, and other drugs.
12: The drugs and weapons trafficked through this community typically spread across other communities in Ontario. And together with our partners, we are cutting them off at the source. This operation demonstrates what happens when law enforcement partners work together to protect those that we serve.
11: Officers also seized 17 firearms, including an anti-tank rifle, cash, high-end jewelry, and other evidence. 21 people now face 102 criminal charges, with 19 arrested and two suspects still wanted. Canada's 13 provincial and territorial leaders are in PEI today, speaking with the Prime Minister on how to handle trade negotiations with the United States. The meeting comes amid the latest tariff threat from Donald Trump. Premier Doug Ford says he feels positive about a new plan spearheaded by Mark Carney.
13: We need a strong plan. I don't expect it today, but hopefully in the next 2 weeks, we'll have a strong plan and we move forward united.
11: Premier Ford says every leader has a different area they want to focus on, but the number one focus is Team Canada. Meantime, Prime Minister Mark Carney says that unity is Canada's greatest strength. Carney told reporters ahead of his meeting with the First Ministers that Canada is in a stronger position than we were when this trade war started, thanks to the focus of the people around the table.
14: Canadian governments around this table will do whatever it takes to defend and support our families, our workers, and our businesses.
11: The Premier's FaceTime with Carney comes at the end of a three-day conference in Charlottetown hosted by PEI Premier Rob Lance. In northwest Ontario, crews say rain has helped them make good progress on some of the fires burning in the region. Dozens of fires are still uncontained, though, and almost 2,000 people remain out of their homes. Flames have so far burned more than 7,000 square kilometers. Mapping data shows very little new smoke coming from the region. Most of the smoke now is coming from the Northwest Territories and the Cascadia region from Oregon up to BC. A 44-year-old St. Thomas man has been charged after an alleged kidnapping and sexual assault in northeast London on June 4th. Police say a woman was lured into the suspect's vehicle, threatened with a knife, restrained, and sexually assaulted before he fled. Gregory Zaire faces charges including kidnapping, sexual assault with a weapon, forcible confinement, and uttering threats. Investigators have released the accused's name, photo, and vehicle details. They're asking anyone with information or video footage to contact police. More than 200 charges have been laid against 63 people, including three teenagers, in a significant investigation into child exploitation on the internet. The joint initiative involving the OPP and 25 local police forces took place between June 1st and June 30th. OPP says it consisted of 264 criminal investigations, 154 of which are ongoing. 51 victims have been identified. Through the investigation dubbed Project Time, 63 people have been arrested. All of the accused are from Ontario. Three of the accused are under the age of 17. Two were in positions of trust and authority in their communities, and eight are repeat offenders, according to the OPP. I'm Danny Longo. This is Global News.
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15: They offered two things. They said that it's bubblegum flavored, no pieces. So that's I guess, clears it up a little bit. I can understand bubblegum flavor.
16: Yeah.
15: It's the bubblegum pieces that just I couldn't wrap my head around.
16: No, that's tough. Literally, yeah. It's tough to eat.
15: Yeah, no kidding. And they say that bubblegum is their number one seller.
16: Really? It does say here that they sell Moon Mist there, too.
15: Interesting stuff. Okay, now that I know that I'm not going to give my jaw a serious workout enjoying ice cream, maybe I will indulge in a little bit. And here, you know what? As we continue to open our eyes about the possibilities of ice cream, someone says, shark bite ice cream.
16: Yum.
15: Is my favorite.
16: Okay, what's that one?
15: Well, that's where you come in, my friend.
16: Okay,
15: you're the research department here alongside Sarah at the Shea Ganim Show. So find that, track that down, and we'll get into that. If you got thoughts on that, always, like I say, 780-451-8800, 403-974-8255. Well, what sounds worse, that something will double in price or that'll increase by 100%? Well, the end result is the same in both cases, but the bigger the number, the scarier it sounds. So when we hear Donald Trump intends to slap a 50% tariff on a wide range of Canadian goods on August 19th, it certainly sounds significant. And for many, let's not gloss over it, it is going to be significant. But does a 50% tariff actually mean a 50% increase in tariff rates? Well, the headline might be a little misleading. And to help break it down with us to truly understand the nuts and bolts of these numbers, joined now by Associate Professor of Economics at the University of Toronto, Joseph Steinberg, with us this morning. Good day to you.
17: Happy to be here. Thanks for having me.
15: So, you hear 50%. It's a scary number in a lot of ways. But you're saying perhaps the effect is a lot more muted than what the headline says.
17: I think that's right. My calculations indicate that the 50% tariffs will only apply to about 5 to 5.5% of our exports. And what that means is essentially that the kind of overall average effective tariff rate on everything that we sell to the United States is only going to rise by something like 2.5 percentage points.
15: Yeah, because when we hear 50% and then we hear it's going to apply to, you know, 20 billion, 28 billion, whichever number you subscribe to, it all sounds like a lot. But to your point, right? Like, I mean, 20 billion is not chump change, but a relative drop in the bucket. Having said that, of course, let's be blunt. There are going to be some industries that are going to be feeling some real pain on this, though.
17: Absolutely. So it's important to emphasize that there are three separate 50% tariff orders.
15: Yeah.
17: One is in response to our provincial bans on selling American alcohol. Another of these orders relates to dairy. And the third order relates to the automotive sector. And so those first two orders, dairy and alcohol, they are what I would characterize as fairly symmetric in that they're going to raise tariffs on, you know, lots of dairy and alcohol products that we sell. And so for the alcohol industry, this is going to be a big problem. A huge chunk of our alcohol products are sold to the United States. And so, you know, producers, distillers, winemakers, et cetera, they're probably going to get hurt by this. You know, dairy, I think is, you know, the pain is going to be a lot less simply because of our supply management system. Mm-hmm. The vast majority of our dairy output is actually sold domestically. So tariffs probably not going to be that big of a deal. Everything else is just kind of a random smattering of goods, electrical machinery, plastics, furniture, paper and paperboard, beverages, all different kinds of things. And there, you know, the pain is probably going to be more widely dispersed. There'll be some individual producers in those, you know, kind of random categories of goods that might get hit pretty hard. But I think really alcohol is probably where the biggest pain is going to be felt.
15: Yeah, and I do want to get to that momentarily because I have some thoughts. But at the end of the day, the biggest exports, the ones that put the most money in our kitty, those seem to still be kind of safe, whether it's through CUSMA or just the fact that the United States really needs this stuff.
17: Yeah, that's right. So these new 50% tariffs don't apply to energy. They don't apply to potash. And these new 50% tariffs don't apply to any of the products that are already getting hit, in many cases quite hard, by the U.S.'s sectoral tariffs on steel, aluminum, autos, softwood lumber. So those sectors are, you know, already getting hit, but these new 50% tariffs aren't going to stack on top. So they're going to kind of be operating as in the same way that they've been operating over the last year or so.
15: Yeah, okay. Now, with the alcohol side of the equation, what's interesting to me, because we can get supply management, as you said, obviously a different beast, and that's a conversation that we could probably spend 15, 20, 30 minutes on another day. But with the alcohol, I'm curious about your thoughts on this, right? Because obviously a big hit for the industry in terms of us supplying the United States. It's in response to some provinces basically banning U.S. booze on our shelves. But I'm talking to folks here in Alberta, in the industry, where we don't have that ban in place. And they're saying, hey, you know what? People, they're basically snubbing. They're putting their nose up against American alcohol. It's just gathering dust on the shelf. So in a kind of a way, I almost feel like perhaps that's, I'm not saying it's caving, but given the fact that we're already not buying it, I mean, that we could basically give that to the Americans without really kind of, you know, suffering a loss on that because we're already not buying it.
17: That's my position, too. I've never been a fan of, you know, Premier Doug Ford's provincial alcohol ban and, you know, the same behavior from, you know, the Quebec, Manitoba, et cetera. I'm of a similar mind. You know, the reality is that most Canadians are probably not going to be interested in buying American alcohol products anyway.
15: No.
17: I say let consumer choice dictate where things go. Individual consumers want to boycott. No problem. The United States is going to have a hard time complaining about that, or at least a pretty hard time using that as a legal pretext for more tariffs on us. But when you have provinces, you know, enacting outright embargoes, that does actually give them, you know, a pretext, at least under U.S. law, for levying these tariffs on us.
15: Yeah. So that's obviously one specific component of this conversation. You know, broadly speaking, then, I mean, lots of conversation about, you know, whether we take a tougher tact in moving forward with the United States on this, whether or not we maybe kind of, you know, move forward with more concessions, right? Because we've already done so with the digital sales tax. Certainly, we gave some back on the Gordie Howe Bridge. What's your sense in terms of the response that would be the right measure where we're at dealing with this latest tariff threat?
17: I think if you want to look at it from a purely economic perspective, in my view, the right thing to do would probably be to make these concessions that the Americans are asking for. You know, the provincial alcohol bans, I think that has just muddied the waters legally, to be quite honest. It's not, you know, bought us much goodwill with, I think, any politicians in the United States, in, you know, say, northern states that are generally, you know, quite, you know, favorable toward us. When it comes to dairy, you know, it may be that the way that we allocate our import quotas is legal under CUSMA, but in my view, it's not at all in the spirit of the agreement, and the Americans probably have a reasonable complaint about that. And so when you kind of just look at those issues on their own, my view is that it would make a lot of sense to just say, hey, you know what, we're willing to work with you on this. We see where you're coming from. That said, I understand that the domestic politics make this extraordinarily difficult, especially in the aftermath of what most Canadians view as a big concession, as you said, on the Gordie Howe Bridge issue.
15: Yeah.
17: And so I see how this is going to be quite difficult for the Prime Minister to do this. If you know, I can see how he probably would be interested in making some concessions if he could get us to swallow it. I think it's going to be hard.
15: You know, this article that you penned for thehub.ca, you made reference to perhaps us taking a tip or two from, I guess, the third stool leg in this conversation with what Mexico's been doing in terms of how they've been handling their negotiations.
17: Yeah, obviously there's some differences between, the Canadian and Mexican economies, what kind of goods we sell to the U.S., are different. But I think when you look at the grand scheme of things, you have to ask yourself, what do we know that the Mexicans don't that justifies the, more retaliatory posture we have taken towards the United States in regards to the trade tensions over the last year and a half? The Mexicans really have not engaged in any kind of retaliation. And in my view, they're, the evidence is that they're further ahead in terms of their negotiations around CUSMA renewal. They've not faced any additional tariffs like we've just faced. And I don't see any evidence that we have actually achieved anything with the retaliatory measures that we have put in place. We're not, we haven't bought ourselves anything with this. Yeah. And so I think you kind of have to ask yourself, what would be the counterfactual world in which we had behaved like Mexico? Would we be any worse off? Might we be a little bit better off? I don't, the answer's not entirely obvious, but I think you have to ask yourself those questions.
15: Yeah. Of course, premiers have been meeting this week in Charlottetown. We saw movement on some of the interprovincial trade barrier conversation, specifically with alcohol. Obviously, there are other still components when it comes to moving product, moving personnel, workers, and what have you, and whatnot. Do you think that this latest threat will further accelerate that, or is this a case where, we got the booze news here? And-

0: the provincial trade barriers. I mean, you'll note that Quebec hasn't actually even agreed to let alcohol cross borders directly to consumers yet. They seem to say this is going to take quite a while for them to do. If you dig a little bit deeper, the same is true about British Columbia, for example. This is not going to actually happen until 2027 at the earliest. I don't really see on the ground a material increase in urgency around this issue.
1: So I guess at the end of the day, obviously focused on the ongoing situation between the United States and Canada, we've heard a variety of expectations in terms of whether a deal can be made or not. Danielle Smith, Scott Moe, both saying that they think it can be done within the next month or so. Others bearing down for a much longer haul on this front. You know what? I don't know if you got your crystal ball handy, but what's your sense? Can a deal be made? Are we best maybe waiting this out until November? In the midterms, what is your sense in reading the tea leaves?
0: Well, I think in reading the tea leaves, I think it's certainly possible that we could get some kind of deal, but I think we need to be really circumspect around what a deal actually would mean for us.
1: Yeah.
0: I think the reality is that these, you know, the real goal here for us, and especially for my premier here in Ontario, Doug Ford, the real goal is to get some relief on these sectoral tariffs.
1: Mm-hmm.
0: And I think the premier seems to believe that we can go back to, you know, the 2024 status quo where auto, steel, aluminum, no tariffs on these sectors at all. It's my belief that this just is not going to happen, that the best we can hope for is some partial relief on these issues, on these goods. And that in and of itself is something that's going to be, I think, difficult for many Canadians to swallow. So a deal that gives us, but I think that, you know, in a way, this new salvo of 50% tariffs may provide some cover for the prime minister to, get to a deal that, in exchange for dropping these 50% tariffs, we make some concessions on booze and dairy and maybe, you know, agree to some other small things. And maybe we could get a little bit of, partial relief on these heavy sectoral tariffs, maybe, you know, some tariff rate quotas. A little bit of a reduction in the overall tariff rate.
1: Mm-hmm.
0: I could see that maybe, you know, it is possible this additional 50% tariff round, if we can get that taken away, maybe, you know, that in and of itself might look to many Canadians as a win. And so maybe getting even more action on the sectoral tariffs on top of that could be perceived as a big win, even if we don't get anywhere close to going back to 2024.
1: Yeah, well, and undoubtedly, even if we get that win, I suspect that the roller coaster of emotions on the trade front will continue. Hey, Joseph, I appreciate you coming on and giving us some perspective on this conversation.
0: Absolutely. It's fun talking with you.
1: All right, there you go. Joseph Steinberg, economics professor over at the University of Toronto. Basically, his pitch is that, 50% tariff increase on $20 billion plus worth of goods to the United States sounds pretty intimidating, but that the reality is, in the grand scheme of things, once you factor it across the entire trade that we do with the United States, it might not be quite that bad. So anyway, 780-451-8800, 403-974-8255. We'll pick up on some of the threads, some of the conversations that you're having with us on the text line, on the phone line. It's Courtney Theriault subbing in for Shea Ganim.
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7: Clear, dry, high pressure, and there's not a lot of smoke in it either, which is kind of nice. We've been in the middle 20s today. We'll be in the upper 20s the next couple of days with decent humidity. For now, it will be on the climb to 12 degrees tonight, clear, and then sunny and 27 tomorrow. The humidity is still very reasonable. And Saturday, partly sunny and 27. The humidity up a couple of ticks.

0: 6, not unpleasant. Chance of a shower Saturday night and humid and 28 on Sunday with a better chance of some scattered showers. Tonight's low 12.
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3: We're going to pull in resident researcher, producer extraordinaire, Derek Scott. I know that he has been vigorously searching the details of this shark bite ice cream. So you guys are sharing some of your more unique flavors with us on what is National Vanilla Ice Cream Day. I've only had one text, by the way, when it comes to vanilla ice cream. Had a whole flurry of them.
4: Yeah.
3: See what I did there?
4: Well done.
3: A whole flurry of ice cream texts on all these different flavors. Only one on vanilla. Someone said that Haagen-Dazs makes the best vanilla bean ice cream.
4: Ooh, okay. Very tasty. Yeah.
3: But yeah, so inform us, let us know.
4: Yeah.
3: Just what the heck is snake bite?
4: Shark bite.
3: Or shark bite, sorry, yes.
4: They're very well
3: biting. I'm sure there's a snake bite.
4: Totally. Yeah. This one actually sounds just as good as the other ones. Blue raspberry or vanilla bases with red fruit ribbons and gummy shark toppings.
3: Okay. Mm. There you go.
4: A lot of these you can actually buy at the grocery store, too.
3: Well, and our insider at Foothills Creamery says they have it as well.
4: Are they bringing a truck of ice cream over?
3: Yeah, I hope so, with all the number of times we've said that on the show here today. Another assignment for you.
4: Sure.
3: Yeah, I just
4: snake bite.
3: Yeah, a tree slug.
4: Tree
3: ice cream.
4: Slug. Yeah, that Craig. Sounds gross.
3: Craig texted in tree slug ice cream as we're talking about mosquitoes today. Probably mosquito ice cream that probably exists too. Speaking of mosquitoes, by the way, someone did text in. We were asking for solutions outside of the box thinking when it comes to dealing with this surge of skeeters we've seen this summer. And I threw something ludicrous at you earlier. Apparently, there are people who coat themselves in mud on their skin, on their clothes, as a means of trying to keep them away. But this was interesting. Someone was mentioning, I was working an overnight shift outdoors at a golf course after a rainstorm. Should be mosquito heaven, right? It was a pickup shift. I was tired and I was fighting a cold, so I lathered up on Vicks Vapor Rub. My partner was eaten alive. I never saw a mosquito. Wonder if there's something there. Yeah, I could certainly see how something as potent as VapoRub would probably keep them at bay. Let us know. Keep them coming. 780-451-8800 is where you can get in on that. So what else here do we have on the text line? Just talking about our previous guest, someone went on a bit of a diatribe and said, talking about economists that we were chatting with about Trump's tariffs, saying, I don't have a lot of brain cells, but I just lost half of them listening to that idiot. Okay. There you go. Not seeing eye to eye with him. And a whole lot of other thoughts. Although there was part one of the moments in his rant on the text line says, according, that's not what's happening in Alberta. So stop the crap. Alcohol sales on the whole are down. It's not American alcohol. Only you guys just like to paint that narrative. I have talked to the head of Alberta's alcohol industry, the independent liquor president. And she said, yeah, no, alcohol for American alcohol is down. Everything else is pretty good. Canadian stuff generally not doing bad. But American alcohol, according to the industry's president, is down sales-wise. So make of that what you will. We're going to hit 11:30 here, and we are going to be talking about housing crisis and a big debacle in BC about condos. That's where we're going to pick things up as this Thursday edition of the Shea Ganim Show continues.
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11: So, talking about Ricky Ratchets, guess when Rick bought his first used car?
12: Well, I know he's been buying and selling since he was a teenager.
11: His first was from his auto teacher at Beale High School right here in London, a Renault Fugo. But then again, it could have been when he was delivering the free press on his bike and bought a 69 Torino from a neighbor. Either way, that's 40 years ago.
12: Wow, there sure has been a lot of cars since. Think he'd buy mine?
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0: I gotta say, I'm a little surprised, but maybe I shouldn't be. We're in the throes of summer. We all want a tasty, cool treat, particularly with the temperature jumping to the other side of 30 in many communities, including Edmonton and Calgary. And by the way, I will get to the ice cream thing momentarily, because you guys have been texting in your favorites at 780-451-8800, 439-74-8255. And yeah, I do want to share some of the interesting ones here on this National Vanilla Ice Cream Day. But real quickly, City of Edmonton, they just held a press conference, and they were talking about complaints that they've received about animals being left in hot vehicles. They looked specifically at a 7-week period between May and June. They basically say that in that 7-week stretch, they had 37 complaints, 37 calls to animals being left in hot vehicles. And that was coming at a time when, you know, temperatures were in low to mid 20s. And here we are hitting 30 degrees in Edmonton and Calgary over the next few days. So please, please, please, sober second thought. Do not take your pets with you to run errands this week, because I don't want you basically putting your dog into an oven. Think about it that way. Are you comfortable putting your cat into an oven? No, you wouldn't do that. So don't do that with a car. Okay, getting off my high horse right now. Yeah, just on the ice cream front, what do we got here? Someone says maple walnut plus the best boys, Lakeshore 44. Maple walnut, very popular here in Canada. I think it's largely a Canadian ice cream, too, not one that you see in other parts of the world. Someone says Tiger ice cream from Cow's Ice Cream is the best. And, yeah, a big vote for the East Coast, saying the best ice cream you can have can be found in PEI. So, yeah, let me know. You guys seem to have an appetite for this conversation about ice cream, and certainly glad to share those thoughts that you have with us. As I mentioned, coordinates 780-451-8800, 403-974-8255. All right. Yeah, in many ways, I think you could say that British Columbia has become a hotbed or a battleground, depending on how you want to phrase it. On how we can go about maybe addressing Canada's affordability crisis when it comes to housing. And undoubtedly, I think the biggest headline in 2025 to come out of that is what a lot of folks have labeled as a bailout for developers who built these 2,000 condos that basically just sat empty. And that bailout, of course, coming from government. But Mark Carney and Dave Eby, they're trying to spin it a different way. They're saying, hey, look, taxpayers are not paying for the developers taking a bad gamble and losing, that this money, these units are going to play a role in helping to get people into homes permanently as a rent-to-own sort of approach. So I guess the question becomes, where does the truth lie on this? And to walk us through this and, you know, to see if there is perhaps a lesson for the rest of Canada when it comes to, you know, condos potentially being a path for the Canadian government to address this. Joined now by award-winning journalist as well as the author of No Place Like Home, The Missing Key to Our Housing Crisis, Jessica Barrett, with us on the line today. Good day to you.
1: Good day.
0: So I gave basically like less than the Coles notes on what this hubbub is all about. For folks who aren't familiar with this condo controversy, can you give us the Coles notes or the 101 of what's happening here?
1: Yeah, I mean, I like to call it the TLDR, but yeah, it's basically, you know, as in many communities, especially in British Columbia and also Ontario, the development industry has gone all in on condos. And so have, you know, provincial governments and municipal governments as a major way to solve the housing crisis, only to find that when the market dips and people aren't buying as many homes, people who have the money to spend to buy a home that they want to live in are not choosing condos. And so you have this glut of condos sitting on the market right now, in some cases for over a year. And there's all these empty homes and people don't know what to do with them. And so, you know, on the one hand, you can credit the government for trying to be proactive and thinking, well, why don't we buy these condos or help facilitate the purchase of these condos by people who otherwise wouldn't be able to afford them to live in them. And on the face of that, that seems like it could be a good idea to get people into homes that are currently unoccupied. Mm-hmm. But the devil, as in so many cases, is in the details. And we actually just don't have a lot of details as to how this plan is going to shake out. And on the face of it, it does seem like it is a bailout for developers. A lot of people are really up in arms about this. We're basically using taxpayer money to bail out an industry that is very high profit, very for profit, and has been changing our cities, our communities in a lot of ways that many residents don't like. So you can see how this leaves a bad taste in people's mouths. And we just don't have the details on as to whether this is actually going to improve housing affordability or not. On the face of it, it seems like it probably won't.
0: Yeah, well, and in a vacuum, let's be honest, maybe there's merit here. We, again, haven't seen the details, so obviously got to look at that first before we judge the entirety of this. But it's interesting reading this article that you put together, right? Because this all comes, this significant investment from government to basically bail out these developers, it comes at a time when BC is taking a hack and slash approach to not nonprofit housing bucks, right?
1: Mm-hmm. Yeah, it does. Yeah, and so it isn't a bad idea to, it isn't a bad idea to buy housing that is already on the market that isn't moving, to convert it to affordable housing and to use public dollars to do that. It is significantly cheaper in most cases to purchase housing that already exists as opposed to investing in building new. However, the key is for it to be affordable housing, it actually needs to be removed from the market. So it would need to be converted into non-market housing. So that would be social housing run by a nonprofit housing provider or a cooperative or community land trust. There are lots of models to do this. Canadians are not super familiar with them because we don't talk about them a lot, but they're used in many other places in the world and they're very successful. That would be the way to keep it affordable. If you wanted to do some sort of market approach, you could also do something like put a stipulation on it that, you know, when the market rebounds, if those condo units are going to be resold, a certain portion of the proceeds would have to go back to the government, or there'd be a limit on what they could be purchased or sold for. But none of that is being discussed or doesn't appear to be being discussed right now. What appears to be being discussed is we're going to use, quote, innovative financing tools to expand access to credit to people who otherwise wouldn't be able to get a mortgage, to help them buy these condos and then walk away. I don't know. Well, this is the problem. There doesn't seem to be any pathway to ensure that the public funding that goes into creating this, what the government is calling a modicum of affordability, will actually remain affordable in the long term. And if you look at Canadian housing policy, to get super nerdy about it from the beginning, this is something that we've been doing all along. And it's actually part of the reason housing in Canada is so expensive today, because our policies, instead of putting policy towards creating housing that's actually affordable enough for people to buy on regular incomes, we've actually just made it more possible for people to buy even more expensive housing by allowing them to take on bigger loans or use government programs to save money without, you know, a tax penalty or things like that. There's all these sort of back-end programs, and Canadians don't realize how much public money goes into creating the private housing market and then private housing wealth.
0: Yeah, it's because I hear that, right? And I think to myself, you know what, we're starting to see prices drop in Vancouver, Toronto, some of the big hubs where this has been an absolute nightmare. And just as we're starting to see this, you get this government intervention. And to your point, because of all of these programs that we have out there that are intended, you know, altruistically to give folks a leg up to be able to be able to afford a home, that in turn, it just starts to artificially inflate the price again, and the arrows start going up. It kind of feels like a vicious cycle to some degree.
1: It does. And that's exactly what it is. And for a long time, you know, I would say from the 1940s through to the 1990s, you know, it wasn't to the point where people really felt it. But now it's kind of, we reached the inevitable conclusion of this cycle. Maybe it's a conclusion, I don't know, where we're now stuck in this cycle where people just can't afford to get into the market without help from the government. And, you know, that's a real glaring, you know, that's a real red flag, right? Why do you need government assistance to buy a home? Why aren't we creating housing that is affordable for people earning average incomes? And so, you know, right now we're getting a lot of attention on condo developers. They're a very unsympathetic group. I think a lot of people, I think condos generally rub people the wrong way. But we've seen this all along. This happened in the 1980s when, you know, the oil shocks created a big surge in interest rates and global economic tumult. Homeowners were really struggling to renew their mortgages. So there was a mortgage relief program that kept people in their homes and prevented a lot of people from foreclosing on their mortgages and a bunch of homes hitting the market. You know, I think we have more sympathy for people who were only in their homes and homeowners, but this really isn't any different. You know, every time the problem with a market-based system like the one that we have is every time the market looks to crash, the government really has to step in and prop it up. And that prevents the sort of widespread economic recession that we would have if the market actually came down to where it arguably should be. But the other side of that is that it keeps the floor of the market artificially high. And so prices have no choice but to trend upwards. You know, they dip now and then. But the way that prices are coming down in BC and to some cases in Ontario, it's nowhere near what people can actually afford. And it won't be, because if we let that happen, we would plunge our country into a recession that would, you know, economically bankrupt us all.
0: Yeah. Well, so is there a path, though, to make this work, right? Because to your point, with the sagging nature of the condo market in Canada, there is the argument to be made that it's just cheaper for us to buy these units as is instead of getting into the building game. Is there a way where governments can do this in a way that doesn't really kind of cause the problems that you're referencing?
1: Well, we're a little stuck at this point, right? Because we're so deeply invested. You know, we have some of the highest housing costs in the world. We are also, on an individual household level, we are so over-leveraged with housing that it would just be very disastrous for us to let the market just collapse, as much as some people would like to see that happen. So what we have to do is sort of, I like to use the word titrate. We sort of have to take little bits of the market and start building a parallel system of non-market housing. And there's a very good argument to be made that, you know, our government should be taking our hard-earned taxpayer dollars and putting that into housing that would remain affordable for generations. So instead of perhaps bailing out developers and to create more market housing, let's bail out those developers, but let's convert that to cooperative housing or housing that has some sort of limit on what you can sell it for, so that when the market doesn't rebound, we're not right back where we were in 2015 when everything was going bonkers, right? We're in this boom and bust cycle. And with housing, that's extremely dangerous, because what it does is prevent housing from being consistently built. We only build when the market is high. And then when the market is low, no one can buy it. And so, you know, to get out of this cycle, we need to kind of convert and redirect our public resources into consistently producing housing that will be affordable, not just for the people getting in the market right now, but in future. And we haven't done that. We haven't done that in this country for a very long time, and we really need to start doing it.
0: Yeah, I know that certainly a lot of conversations that we need to do something about housing in this country. But, taking a look at what's happening in this particular instance, taking a look at some of the forecasts that have said that we're not going to meet the ambitious goals set by the federal government in terms of building that new housing, it would seem that we still have a lot of answers left to find out with the questions that we've got on this. Jessica, I appreciate you coming on, and it's an interesting part of a very important conversation.
1: Great. Well, thanks so much for having me.
0: All right. There you go. If you got thoughts, as I say, 780-451-8800, 403-974-8255. That was Jessica Barrett, journalist and author of No Place Like Home, The Missing Key to Our Housing Crisis. Taking a little bit of a pause. More of the Shea Ganim Show featuring Courtney Theriau coming at you here in just a breath or two.
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6: From the 980 CFPL Weather Center, here's John Wilson.
7: Clear tonight, down to 12 degrees. We continue a sunny, nice spell with really good temperatures and low humidity and no smoke. That's a blessing. Tomorrow, sunny, a little bit warmer at 27, and the humidity still pretty low. Saturday, partly sunny and 27, with the humidity noticeably higher, but not oppressive. And then a chance of a shower Saturday night grows into a pretty good chance on Sunday, of one or two anyway. And cloudy day, 28 degrees, and there will be humidity there. Tonight's low 12.
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0: I got a little bit of a confession to make as we listen to Noah Kahan. I don't get it. Here's the thing. I understand the appeal of his music. I understand there's an audience for it, but I don't understand why he's as big as he is. Because it feels like there's 1,000 other guys doing the same thing as him. Anyway, I am anticipating a flood of hate on the text line, which if you want to hate on me, lovers and haters, all welcome at 780-451-8800-43974-8255. We just finished talking about, let's be blunt, it was a bailout for developers in BC. Some 2,000 condos put up. They were hoping to cash in on the red hot market, and then the red hot market went ice cold. And so the government put a little cash into the developers' pockets and said, you know what we're doing? We're doing this because we want to help. We want to give back. We want to bolster the affordable housing options that we have in BC. And we talked to our guest about that. And you guys obviously not buying the bill of goods being sold by Mark Carney and Dave Eby. I have a condo, says Craig, that won't sell right now. So I'm renting it out until the market picks up. I do not need the government to get involved. Let the housing market collapse, says someone else. I take a bath on the stock market. No one bats an eye. Homes are the only protected market, and homes should not be treated as a retirement plan. One other comment here with you right now. Someone says, incentivizing affordable housing by cutting government red tape and time delays. That is what is needed to address this. 780-451-8800, 403-974-8255. Got about a minute or about a minute and a half here. We're going to check in with Ken. Hey, Ken, how you doing?
1: Good. How are you?
0: I'm working on it. I'm doing well. You wanted to get in on the housing chat that we're having here.
1: Yeah, I'll get in on everything.
0: Yeah.
1: Like it's an all-in-one fix for the whole country. It's called deregulate at all levels. There's no reason that any municipality shouldn't be able to give out permits in less than a week, and it's all just a bunch of crap. There's no reason why they can't be putting shovels in the ground on those pipelines in a month. But it's called deregulation. We've got so many, and now here's one of the biggest. We've got so many anti-investment regulations in our country that no one can afford wants to come in and invest in us. If we cut those regulations, we would be booming. Booming.
0: Yeah. Well,
1: you still have to keep safety regulations, but as far as all the red tape and bullshit, it doesn't matter what you look at. If you deregulate it, so all you have is left is safety and the future of your people, our country would boom like you'd never, ever see, because we've got smart people, we've got good industries, we've got everything. But no one's going to invest in us if when they leave, the government's going to take half the money. They're just not. It's not going to happen.
0: Yeah. Well, I appreciate your thoughts on that, Ken. Have yourself a fantastic Thursday, my friend.
1: You as well.
0: Good take.
1: Take care, bud.
0: Cheers. I will say to Ken's point, talking about the housing side of things and deregulation, you can't outright deregulate housing. There has to be standards. There has to be some level of red tape that is in the mix to ensure that, your house doesn't come toppling down as soon as you walk through the threshold for the first time. But here in Alberta, it's been phenomenal in so much as that we've seen all three levels of government, the federal, provincial, and municipal governments, come together, and particularly here in Edmonton, and to do a whole lot of good to try and streamline the process. And so that's why we're building housing in a way that much of Canada could only dream of at this point, and you'd like to see other parts of the country maybe figure that out, to look at Alberta as the blueprint for this problem. All right, we're heading into the 12 o'clock hour. Noon is creeping up on us, and we're going to have lots of conversations, including one we started earlier today, which was about e-scooters and injuries. That says we hit, yes, the 12 o'clock mark here on the Shea Gadam Show.
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10: This is Global News. I'm Danny Longo. Prime Minister Mark Carney is in Charlottetown, PEI today to meet with Canada's premiers against the backdrop of the latest tariff threat from Donald Trump. Ahead of that meeting, Premier Doug Ford said he'd be supportive of an approach to target certain states already feeling the pinch from the trade war in an effort to put additional pressure on the U.S. president.
11: 100% I'd be supportive. We have to hit them back with everything we have until they feel the pain. And we have to protect Canada. We have to protect our interests and our jobs and our economy.
10: Prime Minister Mark Carney hasn't proposed such tactics, according to Ford, but he said it's up to the Prime Minister to come forward with a strong plan to deal with the tariffs, which are slated to take effect in less than 30 days. Ford also said the premiers remain united. Nearly 1.7 tons of illegal drugs won't be making it to Ontario streets. That's after police busted an alleged cross-border drug trafficking network. The investigation, dubbed Project Bay, was initiated by Windsor Police and the Canada Border Services Agency in early 2025. The suspected cocaine, methamphetamine, oxycodone, and opium seized have a street value of more than $139 million. Police also seized 17 firearms, including an anti-tank rifle.
12: A key finding of the investigation was the identification of a broker-style transportation model operating within the commercial transportation sector. Investigators identified a network coordinating the movement and distribution of large quantities of drugs through otherwise legitimate supply chains. This included coordinating shipments and arranging drivers to knowingly transport concealed drugs within commercial loads.
10: 21 people are now facing a combined 102 charges. Officials say more than 180 forest fires continue to burn across northern Ontario, with seven new blazes yesterday. Aerial photographs have shown the devastation in one northern Ontario First Nation as a wildfire tore through the region last week. The photos show scorched earth and debris where buildings once stood in Noumegos-Zegaigan, also known as Collins First Nation. First Nation leaders have said they were left without timely evacuation support and have called for a public inquiry into the wildfire response. London police have laid charges against the St. Thomas man following a sexual assault in the city's northeast end last month. Police say on June 4th, a woman was walking in the 600 block of Adelaide Street when she was approached by an unknown man who started talking to her. She then got into the man's car, at which point he brandished a knife and restrained her hands. He took her to the area of Oxford Street and Mornington Avenue, and she was sexually assaulted. He left the area, and the victim contacted police. Officers made an arrest the following day. A 44-year-old has been charged with sexual assault with a weapon and kidnapping, among other offenses. Canadian Blood Services says blood donations have plummeted over the last several weeks. Now the agency says it's facing a blood supply shortage and is urging people across Canada to book a blood donation appointment. Canadian Blood Services manages the blood supply in all of the provinces except Quebec. It says all blood types are needed and there are fewer donation appointments booked than expected in all provinces. A 9-member task force is set to advise the federal government on how it can make better decisions and be more accountable in key areas. Some former CEOs and senior public servants now have a year-long mandate to give Ottawa independent advice on how to simplify decision-making, coordinate internally, and modernize the public service. The group says it's going to consider reforms in three priority areas: digital government and AI, major projects, and Arctic sovereignty. I'm Danny Longo. This is Global News.
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16: All right, welcome to the final hour of the show. I love talking about inappropriate behavior in public. I am not one to call out people for their inappropriate, unless it's like racist and sexist. Then I'm up in your face. You'd hate it. You'd hate me. You'd want to punch me. But one thing that drives me nuts, and I think it drives you nuts too, is when someone is talking on a cell phone in public or watching a video in public and they don't have any headphones on. That's the key difference here. It's wild. Like when you hop on the TTC and there's someone having a conversation with somebody. It's like, well, I can hear everything. Brenda, end the phone call. It's done. Like, you're in public. What are you doing? Like, I would never say anything to anybody having a phone call on a bus or a streetcar or anything like that. But, man, it is, like, why do people do that? It boggles my mind. Like, I don't want anyone to know anything about me. Like, I like, mind your business. I'm minding your business by you just having that conversation so out there in public. An announcement in the last couple of months here. You probably saw this pop up in the news a few months ago. One of the big U.S. airlines, United Airlines, had kind of mentioned that going forward, if you cause a ruckus on one of our flights, we'll ask you to get off. And now United said, guess what? We're now going to officially kick you off our flights for annoying phone use. Now, how do you get kicked off a flight? Like, you have to be an annoying person in the first 30 minutes of being on the flight for them to go, all right, get this person off. Like, it makes sense to have headphones when you're in public. Most of us have headphones. I accidentally stole Joy Jude's headphones once.
19: And that was the time that I was going into the TTC without any headphones.
16: Oh, you're that guy. Reads. You're that guy. He's talking to his mom on speakerphone. So now, if you're a part of, if you're on an United Airlines flight, you're hopping, you're on the flight, you're sitting down, you're minding your own business, and then suddenly,
23: Would the woman in row 37B please cease the conversation with her 87-year-old grandmother who's telling her about her bowel movements? Thank you. Thank you so much. By the way, thanks for flying United.
16: Like that's what you're going to get now. That's what's going to happen. Is you're going to annoy people to the fact where they're going to call you out on the flight. Like, I'm just picturing it now, and it's not even phone calls. It's other things as well. It's just like, all right, you're on the flight. You're minding your own business. You're in row 17 or whatever. Then suddenly.
23: With the young man in row 8D, please stop watching TikTok videos about Russian models. Thank you. Thank you. Thanks for flying United.
16: So just give it a rest. They're going to kick you off the flight now. I think we extend this to I think this is called a condition of carriage. I think that's what United Airlines calls this. This should be a rule just in public in general. You don't need to be on speakerphone. Why do you need to be on speakerphone? Headphones are $10. You don't need the fancy Apple pods. You can get a USB-C pair of headphones for under $10 off Amazon. Stop it. You're driving us all crazy. 416-870-6400 if you want to play weigh in on this. I know that you've got opinions on people on speakerphone in public. 1-888-225-TALK. Joy G, does this drive you crazy, or are you one of the people that does this?
19: I am one of the people, flight ones, but yeah.
16: Hang on. You have conversations with people on speakerphone?
19: Not conversations. I play reels on my Instagram on speakerphone if I don't have the headphones.
16: Even if you're on transit?
19: That's so annoying.
16: Why do you do that?
19: I have to pass time.
16: Get headphones.
19: I forgot it.
16: Okay, so do it on mute. Most videos have subtitles now. What do you want?
19: Yeah, maybe.
16: You just want to annoy the hell out of everybody. Have some common sense in public, Joy G. Jeez.
19: I've started doing that once one of my friends returned my headphones to me.
16: Yeah.
19: I've started doing that after that.
16: You know people are looking at you when you're making noise in public like that. Everyone's staring at you, and they're judging you because you're annoying. Good on you, United. I think this is great. How do we do this on the TTC? How do we make this a rule? Like, there are other etiquette things that we know about using the TTC in Toronto. Like backpack rules. Like, you know, not taking up too much space. Not sitting in the blue seats if there's someone who may need it. Why can't we extend that to just common courtesy of turn your crap down? Like, you know when you're on a train and someone's like, hey, I got my Bluetooth speaker here. Everyone's going to have a dance party, whether they like it or not. I don't want that. I don't think anyone wants that. Like when you go to Japan, you shut the hell up on the train. You pipe down. No one wants to hear your conversations about what's going on in your life on the train. Do you? Do you want to hear what's going on in other people's lives?
19: I love hearing other people.
16: Oh, you're an eavesdropper.
19: I'm not an eavesdropper. I'm not deliberately trying to hear what they're saying. But if they're having a conversation with one of their friends and I'm sitting idle without my headphones because I don't have any and not watching my phone.
16: I do love when you go on Reddit and someone puts a post up of something they overheard on public transit. Hey, if your name's Brenda and you're from the West End and you got two friends, Stacy and Michelle, they were S-talking you on the train. You know those? You've seen those posts, right? It's like, I overheard it. I overheard the conversation. Here's the thing is I got my own things going on in my life. I'm not going to willingly share it with you. I'm not going to watch videos on full volume on public transit. I'm not going to do that on an airplane. I couldn't think of anything more embarrassing than being the source of the annoyance. I don't think anyone wants to be that person. But United Airlines clearly have had a gutful of it. To the point where, like, hey, look, if you annoy us enough now, we're going to boot you off the plane. Imagine not getting your flight. Hey, why didn't you arrive in Los Angeles last night at 7 o'clock? Oh, I got kicked off the plane because I was watching TikTok videos too loud. Just have the common sense here. Danny Vaughn producing the show today. Does this annoy you as well when people are on their phones or playing noise on public transit or in public?
0: Is so annoying. And Drex, United Airlines, great policy. It does not go far enough because I don't care if the plane has taken off yet or not. If you're up in the air, you're doing this off the plane.
16: Here's how Danny Vaughn wants it to sound. So you're in your seat and then suddenly with the young man in seat 17A, mute your telephone. Otherwise, we're going to break your knees. We're going to send up the first officer. He's going to sort you out. He's got a large stick and some nunchucks. He's going to beat you with a baseball bat. Did you think I said something bad? I didn't say anything bad. How dare you?
0: No. But we really need to get rid of these people. And if the plane is already up in the air, that's not a problem.
16: Okay, well, if they're up in the air and they're making the noise...
0: Mm-hmm.
16: Out the emergency exit.
0: Out. You gotta go. Like, and you can't be doing it on the TTC.
16: Yeah.
0: I had when I was at the hospital waiting in the emergency room, some teenage guy comes in and he's got his phone blasting music.
16: Yeah, it's a hospital. He wants to entertain everybody. It's a hospital.
0: In a hospital where you know, it clearly was upsetting to everybody there. Everybody's looking at each other, but everyone's also worried in terms of saying anything to him because we don't know how he's going to react.
16: Some poor woman has just had a triple bypass surgery and some kid walks through playing, "I'm the real, would the real Slim Shady please stand up?" Like, it's just, come on, don't do that in a hospital. All right, Danny Vaughn, thank you. All right, 416-870-6400 or 1-888-225-TALK. People on speakerphone in public. I know it annoys you. Tell me your stories. More of the Alex Pearson Show next. Stay there.
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3: From the 980 CFPL Weather Center, here's John Wilson.
4: Beautiful, nice, sunny day. Good temperature, low humidity, no problems. Clear tonight, down to 12. Another open-the-windows night. And tomorrow, sunny. The humidity still pretty decent. The temperature up a bit at 27. And then Saturday, a mix of sun and cloud with

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8: All right, welcome back. I don't know whether you are one of these people that's cut back on certain expenses in the past year, but the InSaga website did a poll of its online readers. Just probably a few hundred. I'm looking at some of the results here. It looks like they probably, maybe 1,000 people, let's say. And just surveyed them and asked them what they were cutting back on expenses. Now, I can tell you that since I moved to Ontario, I've tried to be a little bit better with my cash, and I'm just—it's not working. Danny, I am so broke, and it's just—I try and pinch pennies, I try and cut back on this, I try and cut back on that, and I can never figure it out. So hard. It's so hard to be an adult. It's so hard to be an adult with a finite amount of cash. The survey says that folks have cut back. They're going to restaurants 35% less. Like, I get that. You're able to cook a meal at the house for maybe under $25, depending on what you're making, right? You go out to a restaurant, like $60 minimum for two people, easily. 24% of us have cut back on travel. This is my favorite one. Danny, join me for this. 7% of people have cut back on streaming and subscriptions.
9: I've done that.
8: Yeah,
9: for sure. Yeah,
8: I canceled my Netflix. I canceled my Paramount Plus. What else did I cancel? I think I canceled my Disney Plus.
9: I canceled Disney.
8: Yeah.
9: I recently canceled Netflix. Yeah, I hear you.
8: I share a login to a couple of other things with friends. I think that's how some of us are doing it, actually. It used to be the whole, I'm using my mom's Netflix login. I'm using my friend's Netflix login. And they're using my such and such login. We're sharing our logins now. I mean, our families were probably already doing it, but I think we're doing it more amongst our friends group now as well, right?
9: For sure. I mean, you can't blame people for trying to figure out things that they can cut back on, especially when it's a monthly cost.
8: And
9: it
8: adds up back to the cable and streaming and everything. I added up all my streaming. It was $90 a month. Like, that's my Spotify and everything altogether. I'm just like, that's cable television 10, 15 years ago.
9: Yeah, and here's a tip, too, is to try. I mean, everyone's cell phone bills are so huge.
8: Oh,
9: call them
8: God.
9: Up and
8: yeah.
9: Ask them. Say, I'm going to leave you. What can you offer me?
8: Oh, it's so good. You get angry. The customer retention department calls you. It's like, oh, can we offer you a discount? It's like, oh, for 2 years. I need it for 3.
9: Absolutely. But try it. I mean, what do you have to lose?
8: Oh, I've jumped between them all the time. I threaten them at the end of my contract. And if they don't give me what I want, I just move somewhere else.
9: Smart. And then that's the only way to save money.
8: I don't need to tell you the companies, you already know them. I threaten them all. I every 2 years I'm like, you want my business? You want to keep it? What do you got for me? Oh, so we can't really offer it. That's all you got for me? All right, I'm going somewhere else. And then I'll be back 2 years later.

0: I mean, it's my money. I'm going to choose how it's spent. Right?
1: For sure. I mean, I'm not surprised so many people have cut back on restaurants because the cost of just two people going out with tax and tip and everything, it's astronomical.
0: Yeah, and if you got kids, it's not happening. Like, it's like a night out at the movies is $170 for a family of four. Like, it's expensive.
1: It's a lot. It's a lot.
0: 13% of us have cut back on shopping. 7.3% of us have cut back on hobbies and recreation, which I think is bad, by the way, and I'll get into that in a second. And this is the most, this is the terrifying one. 11, almost 12% of us have cut back on groceries. I mean, how can you cut back on groceries when we're already cutting back as we can, as much as we can at this point?
1: And plus, the grocery prices just keep going up. I mean, I'm trying to cut back, but I can't. Even if I keep the exact same, you know, list as years past, it's the prices just keep increasing. There's no way you can't cut back anymore.
0: My shock factor is always whatever the cost of broccoli is. It's like, wow, that's the cost of broccoli? It drives me crazy. It's my favorite vegetable, and it's so expensive. I remember when broccoli was one of the cheapest. You got to go for the vegetables that no one knows what they are.
1: Oh, you're lucky your favorite vegetable is an asparagus, because then that's
0: are you like asparagus? Oh, she's so bougie. She's going to have asparagus. I can't do it. Makes my urine smell weird. I can't do it. I cannot do it. I just won't do it. Here's some other veggie options for you that are super cheap. I noticed this in the No Frills last night. For those of you, and I'm mainly saying most of you in that are Western culturalized, try some okra. Get some okra into your diet. Honestly, it's cheap, it's plentiful, and that stuff is delicious. Mind you, after you cook it, it may seem a little slimy, but just like that stuff's good.
1: It's
0: good
1: for
0: green beans are good for you. Yep. Cabbage is still cheap. That's good for you as well. Does cabbage make you toot? Honest question.
1: Oh, I know you're not asking me. You can ask Joy.
0: No, I am asking you. Joy, does cabbage make you toot?
2: No.
0: Okay, good. Because sometimes with some people, cabbage makes them toot. But so I'm just saying, you know, if it makes you toot, you can just leave it out. You got to figure, because you know which veggies make you toot, which ones don't. So just stick to the ones that don't.
1: Does it really matter when none of us can afford bacon or ground beef and we're all filling up on beans?
0: Oh, my God. I saw a great trick last night. That makes your ground beef sort of go a little further and actually keeps it a lot more moist is add. So if you got your ground beef in a bowl, add a teaspoon of baking soda in a teaspoon of water. A teaspoon of baking soda in a tablespoon of water. Mix that and mix that into the raw ground beef. Let it sit for like 10 minutes. And then if you decide to season it or whatever, and it will give you a great crust when you put it in the pan as well.
1: Hey,
0: and it will stay
1: tips.
0: Moist. There you go.
1: Everyone but Stan Cho, who does not need that tip.
0: He doesn't need that that because he's going to a fancy bougie lobster restaurant. He's getting the millionaire cut steak and getting it Oscar topped and then sending the bill to his writing association. What if we could all live that life? It's like, honey, oh, we can't afford to eat out tonight. Let's just bill it to the writing association. Meanwhile, we're going, which cheap ground beef or ground pork or ground chicken should we get this time? Let me get to this one real quick before I jump out here for a break. Hobbies and recreation, 7.3% of us have stopped doing that. I think that's a mistake. I think when we're cutting back on things, don't cut back on the things that you get enjoyment out of. And if those things are recreational things, like going to a pool or going for a bike ride or your hobbies, whatever your hobbies are, still try and spend a little bit of money on those things because those things will inherently keep you a lot more happy while everything else is going to S around you. Is that good advice? I don't know. You can take it for what it is. But I've always been a big proponent of spending money on hobbies. Whether it's filling a shed with tools or having a fast motor car or the ultimate movie sound system at home. Like whatever you want, whatever your hobby is, doesn't matter. If it's collecting DVDs, CDs, whatever makes you happy, just do it. It's your money at the end of the day. And I don't think you should ever cut back on your hobbies and recreation because that's the fun part of your life. Restaurants, sure. Learn how to cook something. if COVID taught us anything, it's we can all make sourdough. No one said it's going to be perfect every time, but we can at least give it a try. Right? It kind of sucks seeing these sort of numbers. That we're cutting back on restaurants and travel and shopping and groceries and streaming and hobbies. Because some of us are just struggling to make ends meet. Many of us are living paycheck to paycheck. Like the credit card debt that Canadians are carrying because they just can't afford things and are moving everything to credit is astronomical. I think 20 years ago, the average Canadian was carrying about maybe $15,000, $16,000 worth of credit card debt. Now it's upwards of about $30,000, which is bonkers when you think about it. So interesting poll numbers here from InSaga. That's a nice little research project they did there. If you go to their website, you can actually see all the different questions they've been asking people. It's kind of like StatsCan, but without them harassing you for not filling out the census 8 times in a row, even though you've told them, yeah, I did it already. Here's my confirmation number. Why harassing me? Am I speaking from personal experience? Maybe, maybe not. I don't know. All right, when we come back, we're going to talk about Oprah, if you remember who she is. She's lecturing people about work-life balance again. Okay, billionaire, tell me more. Sit there.
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1: All right. Do you know who Oprah is? Some people maybe. Of course you know who Oprah is. She is pontificating again. For those of you that don't know, just a reminder of when she gave everybody the worst car ever, Pontiac.
2: Open your eyes, one, two, three.
1: Yeah, well, what they didn't tell you when they all won cars is everyone that won a car had to pay tax on the car. You win a car, but you get a bill from the IRS. Congratulations. Enjoy that car. Enjoy that Pontiac. Enjoy the entry level. What? I didn't even know what year that was. What year was the... Danny, what year was the Oprah thing? Do you remember? You get a car, you get a car. I remember I watched on television. I don't even remember what year that was.
3: Let's see. That was in 2004, yeah. If you can believe it.
1: Yeah, and that was, I think that was part of her favorite things where she just used to give free stuff to people. And then I think they wrapped it up because they realized that everyone that won free stuff had to pay. Because in America, when you win stuff for free, you got to pay taxes on it. Which is insane. So, yeah, she's pontificating again about work-life balance. I mean, this is Oprah, and she's lecturing us about work-life balance, which is just honestly wild. She was doing an interview recently. Just have a listen to, like, the first 30 seconds of this.
4: So many people have different experiences with you. But I'm curious, what is, for you, the definition of living your best life?
1: Having millions and billions in the bank account. Is that the answer?
4: Yeah. What does it look like?
5: Well, it looks like freedom. It looks like being able to make the choices that are based on...
1: You can do that when you're a billionaire, by the way.
5: What do you really want? Which I think is the most important question, you know? Mm-hmm. I think when you're not free...
1: All right, so this is important. I want to go back to this thing. What's important to her? It looks like freedom.
5: What do you really want? Which I think is the most important question, you know? Mm-hmm. I think when you're not free...
1: All right, we're going to come back to that, okay? Because she goes on to tell you about work-life balance.
5: Not completely free. You can't make decisions based upon what you want. You have to do what you... This is what I say to my girls, who are, you know, graduating from college and starting their first jobs, and they're talking to me about, you know, work-life balance. At this point, I go, you ain't got no work-life balance at 22, 23.
4: That's tearing us up, by the way. Yeah. We're all trying to look for the balance. It ain't there.
5: No.
4: It ain't there. It's tearing us up.
5: It's not there. It's not there. You're not supposed to have it.
1: What planet are you on, lady? Honestly. It's 2026. Things have changed. It's not the 60s, 70s, or 80s, or 90s anymore. That go, go, go attitude that all of us had been instilled with at one point in our life is not what a lot of people are looking for anymore. They're not looking for that. Young people are just, they want different things in life. They don't want the rush, career. Some do, no question. But I think if you spend any amount of time with someone in their 20s, they are so disillusioned. And as you are and I are with how we are treated in corporate environments, that they don't care for that type of environment. They don't care for that type of mistreatment. They want stuff that's going to make them happy. And folks who are younger are more than willing to go, oh, I'm not putting up with any of this. I'm out of here. So is she not reading the room? Is she not updating things for 2026? Because I'm sorry, young people just don't act like that anymore. They're not in time. You know, I'll tell you why they're not as career driven as we were in the 80s and 90s is because there's no jobs for life anymore. Like when I got into radio in the early 90s, I thought I'd likely work for the same company for the rest of my life. And I moved around to a bunch of different companies in the first 15 years. But the longest company I've ever worked for is actually this company, this Corus Entertainment. And look, it's just for some young people, they don't want to live their life like that. They don't want to work the 9 to 5. Some of them are okay with the gig economy. So when someone goes, oh, I want work-life balance, I think we need to respect that regardless of their age, because we're older and we grew up in a different time of how we approached our careers. That is not the way a lot of young people are approaching their careers. And look, like I said, I'll preface this again, is there are plenty of young people who are doing exactly that, who are really focusing in on their careers in their 20s to, you know, really set themselves up for success. But there are also a lot of people going, I don't want all of that. And I think that's okay. So I think it's bad for Oprah to go, in one respect, oh, what does freedom look like for you?
5: What do you really want? Which I think is the most important question, you know? Mm-hmm. I think when you're not free.
1: Yeah, well, guess what? When a 22-year-old, regardless of their age, says to you, I want work-life balance, they're an adult at that point. They're allowed to make that decision for themselves. And if it does affect their career in some way, I would imagine they've taken that into account. Like, I'm 47, and I worked my ass off until I was 40. Always contactable, always had work email on my personal phone. I was the guy that you could contact at any moment about anything to do with anything with the job. Even if I was on vacation, I'd return an email. And when I came back to chorus this time, I made a real solid decision in my life to go, okay, well, once I'm not at work, I'm not going to answer work emails. And then once I'm back at work, I'll do that. And guess what? No one in this company has had a problem with that. There's no expectation for me to email people back at 7:30 at night. Now, for example, I live in Ontario. And if you work for a company in Ontario that's not federally regulated, then you have a right to, not be annoyed with work after work. I work in an organization that's federally regulated, so the rules are a little bit different. But once again, I've never once had a manager or a direct reporting to this company go, oh, why aren't you answering my emails? So I'm going to disagree with Oprah on this one, and I'm going to side with you're the adult, and you get to decide what you want to do in your career. Absolutely no question. If you decide that you don't want to work 5 days a week and you can sustain the lifestyle that you have working 2 or 3 days a week, then that's absolutely fine for you. I don't think that we should be taking advice from people like Oprah Winfrey. This is the woman responsible for giving us the absolute trash bag that is Dr. Phil. Like, she needs to be held responsible for the bad actors she forced down our throats on television in the 90s, because some of them have turned out to be not so great people. So whatever you choose to do with your work-life balance, don't be taking advice from celebrities, and I don't think any of you all are. And many of you probably have kids who are probably around this age, and they're probably having these conversations with you, and you're probably shocked that they're going, oh, I don't want to do all of this insane career stuff. Then again, you might have another kid who's all in on the career track. I think we're just going to let people do what they do at their own pace. And if it's, hey, I'm going to travel for a couple of years, then I'm going to start working. Sure, whatever, who cares? If it doesn't personally affect you, then why do you care? I think what we need is more words of encouragement. Like, if you've got someone in your family that's like, oh, I really want to focus in on this, this, and this, and I'm only going to do it 3 days a week, ask the critical questions. Like, oh, do you think you're going to be able to make enough money to survive? You're going to be able to save? You're going to be able to put some money away for retirement? You got to start doing that early, right? But I think, look, I know people in their 20s that make this absolutely work for them. They work a couple of different part-time jobs, and some of these folks are really happy with this. But they got the balance they want. Like, the thing of, you know, I remember when I was in my 20s and working radio, I had to work one Saturday every 2 weeks. Now I'd be very comfortable going, sorry, I don't work weekends. And I think you have to be upfront with that. I'm happy to come work for you, but I don't work Mondays and Tuesdays. Oh, why can't you work Mondays and Tuesdays? That's none of your business. Can't work Mondays and Tuesdays. You want to hire me? If not, I'll find a job somewhere else. It's literally that simple at this point. Because young people aren't going to do the whole thing of going, all right, fine, I'll work those hours. They will just literally go find a job that suits the needs they have. And that's where we're at in 2026. And I'm sorry, you cannot fault people for that. Because you see it on the news every single night, the way that people in large corporations are treated over time. And young people see that and they're like, I don't want any part of that. I want none of it. So I don't know where we go from here. So don't take advice from Oprah. It's just why are we taking advice from billionaires that went to Jeff Bezos's wedding? Come on.
3: Drex, I read an article just yesterday saying, why is Gen Z turning down promotions? No one wants to be the boss. And they're basically saying that they are not going to take on all the added responsibilities, the extra time for, you know, the tiniest of raises.
1: Yeah. Hey, you're the boss. Hey, you're the boss now. You've got 10 people reporting to you, and we're going to pay you $60,000 a year. Get stuffed.
3: Only 6% of Gen Z want to take on senior management roles.
1: So I'm with them. I am with them. If they don't want to do it, that's fine. I love that. The fact that they've taken back the decisions, because I think when you and I were younger, Danny, we were terrified that we'd be we'd ruin our careers. People who are in their 20s now aren't longevity career-minded in certain companies. Because they know that they're not going to be treated well.
3: I hear you on that. As someone who recently worked through a bout of a lung infection.
1: Right.
3: And did not miss a single day of work and then was unceremoniously dumped right after.
1: Yeah.
3: You know, you try to go above and beyond and be loyal. And then afterwards, you're like, it's not a two-way street. And that was a mistake.
1: Exactly.
3: Everything.
1: No employment is a two-way street. I applaud young people going, not going to deal with the BS. I actually, if only we were actually brave enough to be like that in the 70s, 80s, and 90s, it would have been a different place. All right, we're going to take a break here on the Alex Pearson Show. When we come back, what are we going to dive into? Should I take some calls on this work-life balance? 416-870-6400, 1-888-225-TALK. If you got some thoughts on this. Maybe you've got the secret sauce for the work-life balance. I want to know it. Tell me.
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10: From the 980 CFPL Weather Center, here's John Wilson.
11: Sunny and increasingly warm this week as we've been below average, and now we're going to go back to average tomorrow, and then maybe a degree above on Sunday. Clear, dry air here. Sunshine today, sunshine tomorrow. The humidity pretty low and clear tonight down to 12. 27 degrees tomorrow, that's average for the date. Saturday, partly sunny and 27 as well. And a chance of a shower Saturday night and Sunday, the big chance, and it isn't all that big either, 28 there. Tonight's low 12.
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1: Talking about work-life balance. Oprah's giving advice to 22-year-olds. Saying don't expect any work-life balance at 22.
5: Oh, graduating from college and starting their first jobs, and they're talking to me about, you know, work-life balance at this point. I go, you ain't got no work-life balance at 22, 23?
4: That's tearing us up, by the way. Yeah. We're all trying to look for the balance. Yeah, it ain't fair.
1: When Oprah Winfrey was 22, it was the 70s, and that's when she got into local television. And she worked a tail off. She would have worked long hours on a bunch of different stories, doing a bunch of different jobs. There was an expectation that you put in just a lot of effort because we were in a realm where we thought we were going to have a job for life, right? You know, my grandfather worked in a muffler factory as a supervisor for 50 years, making mufflers for Fords in Australia. That was his thing. Worked his way up. Job for life. Great retirement package. Had a good 15, 20 years after retirement to enjoy himself. But I most people that are younger now in their 20s don't see it like that because they see what's happening in corporate environments and go, oof, that's a little icky. So when you go to Oprah Winfrey, you go, hey, work-life balance. There's no work-life balance at 22. If you're 22 and you want work-life balance, you're allowed to have that. You're an adult at that point. Ben Mulrooney in studio.
17: Yep. Look. I think it depends on what side of the bed I wake up on, and that determines how I feel about – you know, the circumstance of the younger generation, because, yeah, absolutely. I can see that the cost of living has made them say, you know what? Screw it. I'm going to chase experiences. If I can't own a house, I'm going to end my life having gone to Tahiti. Right.
1: Absolutely.
17: I get that. I also have never been to Tahiti.
1: It's quite the spot.
17: I haven't.
1: Because, I have been to Tahiti.
17: Yeah, yes. I've been chasing other things but that's like work-life balance, I believe. For me, is something that is achieved over the course of your life.
1: Correct.
17: Like, in other words, if you think you're going to have it every day of your life, and if you think that there's something wrong if you don't have it every day, then you're looking at it wrong.
1: Yeah.
17: Like, I try to be as present as I can be with my kids when I'm with them so that when I'm not, I don't feel like a bad dad.
1: You know, I think some people, their mentality changes about work-life balance once kids come into the picture as well. Oh. It's like, I want to spend more time with my kids.
17: Yeah, I want to spend so much time with my kids, but there are some days where I was like, I don't want to see them at all.
1: Right, I get that.
17: And so what I do is I'm as present as I can be when I'm with them. So that on those days where I was like, you know what, you're off at camp or you're going to your friend's house or we're turning on the TV and I'm not doing anything today. I'm going to sit next to you. We're going to order some food.
1: What year was your first TV job? Do you remember the year?
17: Sure. It was 25 years ago. My very first job was, in the year 2000.
1: Year 2000.
17: Year 2000.
1: Right, so being in television in the year 2000, because I was in radio in the year 2000, I can imagine you probably worked long hours.
17: You were
1: probably always contactable on your cell phone.
17: Always,
1: your managers could call you at 10 o'clock at night. You'd probably pick up the phone, right? And then you probably got a little bit older.
17: Yeah.
1: You worked up the ranks in the things that you did where you were doing morning television. And I think when you get, and you mentioned this earlier, you build up to that work-life balance.
17: Yeah.
1: You build up to a place in your career where you have the power to go, I don't work weekends.
17: Yeah.
1: Or
17: yeah.
1: I don't work after 8 o'clock at night.
17: And it depends on the person.
1: Yeah.
17: Right. Like I want, you know, when I'm working, you won't find somebody who works harder than me on my team. Right. Like I want to lead by example. I was always I quickly became the elder apex person because I had been there longer.
1: It's always the ADHD guys.
17: And so I was able to be I tried to lead by example that way. But they also knew that if I wasn't working, don't contact me. Or if you do, I'm going to say can't. Yeah. Like, sorry.
1: Like I made a decision about 6 years ago not to put company email on my personal phone.
17: Yeah, that's good.
1: I don't need to. I don't need to send an email at 10 o'clock at night to a manager. I'll talk to them in the morning.
17: But we've all had those colleagues who even when they're on vacation,
1: Danny Vaughn,
17: you can see them,
1: Danny Vaughn,
17: in the app or in the doc.
1: Oh my God. Okay. Yeah. So while you were on vacation, Mike was away as well. Amy, your TV producer, was away as well. They were all checking the document.
17: Yeah, I wasn't.
1: No, I know you weren't because I didn't see your name pop up. But they were all looking in. I'm like, just enjoy your time off, please.
17: I know, exactly.
1: Like, sit on the beach,
17: because when you come
1: drink
17: back,
1: blue
17: when
1: drink.
17: You come back, you know what? I'm not stressed right now.
1: Yeah.
17: I had the craziest morning just trying to catch up on stuff, and I loved every second of how busy I was. I had the bandwidth for it today. You know,
1: right? Because you've had some rest and recuperation. But I will say this: if you're 22 and you don't agree with her, look, you're totally fine to do whatever you want.
17: Yeah.
1: You know, you got to consider what that might be like 20 years down the track for you. But if you are in a lifestyle that you've become accustomed to and you can support that with maybe working a couple of days a week, maybe going away on
17: Absolutely. But you also have to recognize that if you are all of a sudden jumping into that new work experience and environment, these young people who assume that the way they see the world is going to get applied to the job.
1: Yeah.
17: Like, I saw this girl got fired because she called in with period cramps. And her first 2 days on the job, she called in sick both days, and then she got fired, and she couldn't believe it.
1: Oh, really?
17: Like, well, that's the, you effed around, and this is what happens.
1: That's a crazy HR call to have to make.
17: Yeah. Well, she then posted it. She said, I can't believe it. My mind is blown. I got fired. There's no participation medals.
1: I got a friend who's in his late 20s, and he works for an organization he's worked for since he was 17. And he will regularly show up an hour late, 90 minutes late, and just doesn't think there's an issue.
17: Oh, please don't tell me he thinks he has time blindness, which is not a thing.
1: No, he's never said that. He's just inherently lazy, Ben. That's all.
17: See, that would bug the hell out of me. I get to places early because I don't want to.
1: You're like Brick Tamlin from The Anchorman. You're rarely, if ever, late.
17: I show respect for people's time.
1: Right.
17: Yeah.
1: Yeah, you and me both. Speaking of time, you're on the radio at 3 o'clock. You're going to be in London this afternoon as well because Stubbsy is filling in on the morning show. What's coming up on your show?
17: You know what? It's been a week. I literally have forgot to prepare to tell you what I'm doing next. I genuinely don't know.
1: Just doing the Ben Mulrooney show.
17: Just doing the Ben Mulrooney show. We're going to catch up on. We're going to do something fun where I think Drolet is going to catch me up on some of the stories that I missed, and then we're going to ask the audience if we should cover it.
1: Do you remember when they used to do that on the final episode of Big Brother for the people that had been in the house? They would do a catch up of what they missed while they're in there.
17: So I of all those shows, I never watched that show.
1: I never
17: got into it because I always thought on Survivor they you've got to develop skills and stuff. It just looked like a bunch of people hanging out in a house, and I was like, I could do that.
1: I would just be eating all day.
17: And then the ones who would work out, and I was like, I don't care about these alliances that you're forming. It did not interest me.
1: The Mike Drolet, Ben Mulrooney news catch up.
17: Exactly.
1: He's on your radio at 3 o'clock this afternoon. Have a fantastic afternoon. Back here for Alex tomorrow at 2.

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5: This is Global News. I'm Danny Longo. Police have seized nearly 1.7 tons of illegal drugs worth an estimated $139 million in Project Bay. It's one of Ontario's largest drug busts by weight. Several police forces, including the OPP, Windsor Police Service, Toronto Police Service, Peel Police, and the CBSA, were involved in the probe. The joint investigation uncovered a cross-border trafficking network using commercial transport to move cocaine, methamphetamine, and other drugs.
6: The drugs and weapons trafficked through this community typically spread across other communities in Ontario. And together with our partners, we are cutting them off at the source. This operation demonstrates what happens when law enforcement partners work together to protect those that we serve.
5: Officers also seized 17 firearms, including an anti-tank rifle, cash, high-end jewelry, and other evidence. 21 people now face 102 criminal charges, with 19 arrested and two suspects still wanted. Canada's 13 provincial and territorial leaders are in PEI today, speaking with the Prime Minister on how to handle trade negotiations with the United States. The meeting comes amid the latest tariff threat from Donald Trump. Premier Doug Ford says he feels positive about a new plan spearheaded by Mark Carney.
7: We need a strong plan. I don't expect it today, but hopefully in the next 2 weeks, we'll have a strong plan and we move forward united.
5: Premier Ford says every leader has a different area they want to focus on, but the number one focus is Team Canada. Meantime, Prime Minister Mark Carney says that unity is Canada's greatest strength. Carney told reporters ahead of his meeting with the First Ministers that Canada is in a stronger position than we were when this trade war started, thanks to the focus of the people around the table.
8: Canadian governments around this table will do whatever it takes to defend and support our families, our workers, and our businesses.
5: The Premier's FaceTime with Carney comes at the end of a three-day conference in Charlottetown hosted by PEI Premier Rob Lance. In Northwest Ontario, crews say rain has helped them make good progress on some of the fires burning in the region. Dozens of fires are still uncontained, though, and almost 2,000 people remain out of their homes. Flames have so far burned more than 7,000 square kilometers. Mapping data shows very little new smoke coming from the region. Most of the smoke now is coming from the Northwest Territories and the Cascadia region from Oregon up to BC. A 44-year-old St. Thomas man has been charged after an alleged kidnapping and sexual assault in northeast London on June 4th. Police say a woman was lured into the suspect's vehicle, threatened with a knife, restrained, and sexually assaulted before he fled. Gregory Zaire faces charges including kidnapping, sexual assault with a weapon, forcible confinement, and uttering threats. Investigators have released the accused name, photo, and vehicle details. They're asking anyone with information or video footage to contact police. More than 200 charges have been laid against 63 people, including three teenagers, in a significant investigation into child exploitation on the internet. The joint initiative involving the OPP and 25 local police forces took place between June 1st and June 30th. OPP says it consisted of 264 criminal investigations, 154 of which are ongoing. 51 victims have been identified. Through the investigation dubbed Project Time, 63 people have been arrested. All of the accused are from Ontario. Three of the accused are under the age of 17. Two were in positions of trust and authority in their communities, and eight are repeat offenders, according to the OPP. I'm Danny Longo. This is Global News.
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10: I'm back, Canada. I know it's been tough. I know that in a lot of cases, there have been tears. There has been trauma. There has been anxiety. Where's Ben? How can we live without Ben? Well, Ben's back. So you can rest knowing that the dulcet tones of Ben Mulrooney are back on the airwaves or podcast or whatever platform on which you enjoy this show. And Intrepid, you can smirk all you want. But I know
11: that's a frown.
10: I know. I read your journal, and I know that you were leading the charge. You're like, well, how am I going to do it? How am I going to get through the next?
11: There, I went home. There were tears. My pillow is just soaked with tears every night.
10: I know. Well, like I said, you can dry those tears. Dry those tears, young one.
11: I feel my heart is full
10: Ben
11: again.
10: Ben is back. And we don't have video today, which is a shame because my tan is glorious. It's glorious.
11: Oh, I hope that we get the video by the time you're peeling. Big chunks of Ben coming off.
10: It's just molting.
11: Ben jerky.
10: Yeah. I had a great time. I had a really one-on-one time with my mom. I haven't spent time like this with her in a very long time, and it was so much fun. The older I get, I always say this, the older I get, the more important my parents get. I'm sad I don't have my dad anymore. But the older I get, the more vital my mother is in my life. And so we had so much fun together. We don't wish you happy FIFA anymore because the FIFA is over. But good news, Canada. We have another bill for taxpayers to foot because of the football. To the tune of, not an insignificant sum, but $2.8 million. Yeah, that's coming out of your paycheck and mine. We're going to back up. Why do we owe $2.8 million because of the football? Well, do you remember when Trump did this? He put out for certain people coming to the World Cup, he demanded a surety. Visitors from countries with historically high overstay in the United States, Homeland Security required a cash bond between $5,000 and $15,000 that would be returned once the traveler proved that they left. And he was hammered for it. It's going to penalize poorer travelers, which is so dumb because if you have the disposable income to travel to the United States to go to a football game, you have money to give a hand to the government to say, give it to me when I go home. They said it creates a two-tiered system, claimed it was racist. It was used as an immigration deterrent, all those things. Well, now let's look at our side of the border that did not have the surety. We had over 170 people claim asylum whilst here. And the countries whose nationals applied are Ghana, 25 people, Egypt, 15, Colombia, 15, Senegal, 10, Ecuador, 5. And then there's countries whose nationals applied, even though their teams didn't even play in Canada. 15 from Kenya, 10 from China, 10 from Bangladesh, 10 from Nigeria, 5 from Burundi, 5 from Nepal, 5 from Pakistan.
11: Now, the key here is that these people entered using the World Cup-related visitor visa.
10: Yes.
11: So a specific visa related to the World Cup.
10: And now they've claimed asylum. So we did the checking on the internet. How much does it cost per application for people who claim asylum? How much per claimant? And the average cost is about $16,500. So you do some rough back of the napkin math, and that's $2.8 million bucks just to process.
11: Let's just say $3 million.
10: Let's say $3 million. To be fair, I'm sure some of these claims are justified.
11: I don't know. I mean,
10: I'm sure. Let's be optimistic.
11: Is it not disingenuous to enter the country using a visa meant specifically for the FIFA World Cup, and then say, "Oh, asylum, claiming asylum."
10: You know what?
11: I think you're using something that's meant for one thing, and then you're using it and you're torquing it and using it in some other way.
10: Look,
11: that is misleading.
10: I'm still basking in the post-vacation glow, so I'm far more optimistic today than I will be in the next few days. So I was given the benefit of the doubt. You're probably right, but I'm looking at these numbers and I'm like, yeah, surety sure will sure a bond sure would have helped.
11: And it's not a ton of people considering how many people did apply. There was over 26,000 who arrived with these World Cup related entries, right? That's a lot of people coming.
10: Sure.
11: Right?
10: Well, but it's
11: and not, so 175 out of 26,000 decided to stay.
10: Tack those onto the interminable list that we already have.
11: Oh, with all the different programs, et cetera, et cetera, et cetera. Yeah.
10: Yeah. I'm not suggesting anything except a surety sure will have been nice. It sure would have helped.
11: Sure would have helped. And again, you know, Trump got raked over the coals for that. And actually, a lot of people were suggesting that, oh, you know what? We're just not going to go. We're going to boycott it. They set records for the number of people who attended a World Cup, who went to games, who watched the games. They set records
10: and
11: all across the board.
10: People from all over the world who showed up in the States and were surprised that it wasn't what they thought it was going to be. They couldn't believe how warm people were. They couldn't believe how much fun they had. They couldn't believe how incredible that country is. And whether you're happy with the United States or not, it is an incredible country.
11: We talked about Buc-ee's. We talked about like Erling Haaland from Norway was the runaway star of the show.
10: Yep.
11: And because he put out videos. He hired his own crew, obviously, to follow him around. Put out videos where he bought cowboy hats and cowboy boots for all of his teammates that were with him.
10: All that taxidermy stuff we saw.
11: The taxidermy stuff. I didn't see that video, but he put out all this stuff, and it's just brilliant stuff.
10: Yeah. Yep.
11: And again, it's in America. Oh, the most terrible place on earth. Well, I mean, they've got a president who's difficult.
10: Mm-hmm.
11: Yeah.
10: Look, my dad always used to say, I'm far more bullish on the American Republic than on any one person's desire to take it down. In other words, long after any president has passed, the American Republic will endure. And the same goes with our relationship with the United States. Long after Donald Trump's time in office, we will have a relationship with the Americans. And right now it's not in a good place. But I've solidly rejected when our prime minister referred to our relationship as ruptured or ended. I thought that was short-sighted, and I also thought it did a disservice, and it was disparaging to all the people who forged the relationship, because it's not linear. It's additive. The relationship is always additive. It's always – you're adding on to what people have built in the past. And my dad to Paul Martin, to Stephen Harper, and even to a certain extent Justin Trudeau, it was all added upon. And for our new prime minister to walk in on day one and say, yeah, it's over. Nah, nah, nah, nah, nah. You don't get to say that, sir.
11: And to what we were talking about earlier, this is proof that Canada, the U.S., gold standard in terms of where people want to go.
10: Yes.
11: We were trying to find the numbers for did anybody during the last World Cups, the previous ones, try to claim asylum in Qatar?
10: Yeah. No one does that.
11: No one does that.
10: Yeah.
11: And then the one before that, Russia. How many people are seeking asylum in Russia from any Western country?
10: Julian Assange.
11: Yeah. Okay. Maybe. Maybe the number was
10: all
11: one.
10: All that to say, I didn't need those numbers to say with complete full-throated conviction.
11: Steven Seagal.
10: Western culture is the best culture. It's different from other cultures. It's the best. And I know that because people from all the other cultures want to come here. Ghana, Egypt, Colombia, Senegal, Ecuador, Kenya, China, Bangladesh, Nigeria, Burundi, Nepal, and Pakistan. All those people have proven, all those asylum claimants have proven to me yet again what I already knew, which is I'm not a social or cultural relativist. I don't believe that every culture is the same. No, none is better than the other. No, I reject that. We are the shining beacon on the hill that everybody wants to get to. Even as we get in our own way, even as parts of this country are burned down, even as we create problems for ourselves, people will still bend over backwards and crawl through glass for a chance at the Canadian dream, for a chance at opportunity that places like Canada and only places like Canada and the United States and Western Europe can offer. That's it. Full stop. I've given you my evidence. I've pled my case. Case closed. Ben wins. And on that note, we're going to take a break. But hey, there are heroes. We just talked about some of the heroes of the World Cup. There most certainly was a villain. And there's a petition that makes that clear as well. We'll talk about that, as well as some dude in BC. Trust me, you want to hear about this dude next on the Ben Mulrooney Show.
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12: Beautiful, nice, sunny day. Good temperature, low humidity, no problems. Clear tonight, down to 12. Another open the windows night. And tomorrow, sunny. The humidity still pretty decent. And the temperature up a bit at 27. And then Saturday, a mix of sun and cloud with rising humidity, and again 27. There's a chance of a shower Saturday night, most of it on Sunday, and there may not be that much either. 28 there. Tonight's low 12.
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19: 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That's where we come.

0: know that until right before the finals. I think, the Argentina versus England, when they're re-prosecuting the Falklands War, which is insane. If you know anything about the Falklands War, you know that the people of the Falkland Islands enjoy being British citizens. But whatever. A petition to kick them out of the World Cup exploded online. They got 23.3 million signatures across 170 countries. Do you have any idea how hard it is to get 170 countries and 23 million people to agree on anything? I guess they didn't like Argentina. That's I guess they all agreed on that. And then they fell short of the record of 24 million. But it closed right after Spain beat them in the final, saying FIFA ignored us, but Spain kept its promise.
1: Yeah, the Argentinians were the bad guy.
0: Yeah, they were the
1: bad guy. Their fans were horrific, yelling terrible things and being they're rowdier than the English fans.
0: Yeah, yeah. Speaking of bad guys, do you remember the last election campaign where Pierre Poilievre had that story about how the vast majority of crime in Canada is committed by a very small number of criminals? And he cited Vancouver as an example. And he said that they had to arrest 40 specific offenders 6,000 times in a single year, averaging about 150 crimes per person. If you got rid of those people, if you kept them in jail, crime would go down precipitously. Remember that story he kept telling?
1: Yeah. Well, this next guy, hold my beer.
0: Yeah, this next guy. Exactly. So there's a guy from Kelowna. I don't know the story as well as you. So you help me with this.
1: Well, actually, we have a report here from Global BC, which is going to play it out. And I'm going to pause it in a few points because it's a lot to take in, a lot of information.
0: Yeah.
1: So we're going to just listen to it and then rehash it as it goes. And believe me, you're going to think it's over. Oh, he did this. No, it's going to go on for a bit.
0: Okay.
1: Here we go.
0: On February, you turned it down. You turned it
2: Court
0: down.
2: Justin yeah, Wayne
0: start
2: Cullen.
0: Start again. Yeah, start over.
1: Here. Okay, here we go.
2: On February 16th, 3 days after he got out of jail, Crown told the court Justin Wayne Collins climbed under a fence at the Delta Grand Hotel.
3: Is this the hot tub?
4: Oh, yes.
2: Stripped naked and got in the hot tub, where he was spotted by a woman heading to the outdoor spa with her two young children.
5: That was crazy.
6: I think it's unheard of. I think it's ridiculous.
0: Okay. You get naked in front of kids? I kind of throw you in jail. That's what I would do.
1: But do you think that's it?
0: It's Canada in 2026. Of course it's not it. Of course it's not it. Give me more.
2: On March 3rd, court heard Collins showed up at the hotel's coffee shop trying to steal food. Staff suspected he'd urinated on the floor and smoked crack in the bathroom.
0: Oh, wow. Well, that's a triple threat. Steal food, smoke crack, and pee everywhere. That's the holy trinity of gross crimes. Okay.
2: After they locked the door, Collins stood outside yelling. He was arrested 2 weeks later and released on bail.
6: We have a system that just catch and release.
0: Okay, yeah.
1: Released on bail?
0: Released on
1: Surprise?
0: Bail. It's disappointed, but no.
2: In late April, court heard Collins entered the TD Bank and stole a mini couch cushion.
0: What?
2: He was arrested May 13th.
0: Okay. It seems like at every opportunity when he's got a fork in the road and he could just walk away or do something illegal, he picks the illegal route. Okay.
5: They got to put him away. They just can't let him out.
2: Earlier this month, Collins was sentenced to 6 months in jail after pleading guilty to committing an indecent act, mischief, and theft.
0: Okay, and so 6 months in jail, but something tells me he didn't spend much time in jail.
2: He has 66 convictions, including robberies, attempted robbery, assaults causing bodily harm and with a weapon, break and enter, and multiple thefts.
0: Yeah, so he listen. So I'm going to say this.
1: Let's break that down again.
0: Yeah.
1: That was how many?
0: 66.
1: 66. Oh, I see.
2: Robberies, attempted robbery, assaults causing bodily harm, and with a weapon.
0: Yeah. Okay. Look, is there more or are we good?
1: I told you.
0: Oh, there's more to go.
2: Break and enter, and multiple thefts. Since 2022, Crown says Collins has never lasted out of jail more than 40 days, without committing a new offense.

0: And sometimes three in one day, as we just heard.
1: There you go. But listen to that number. Yeah. So this is the key here. Yeah.
2: I stayed out of jail more than 40 days without committing a new offense.
1: He hasn't gone 40 days.
0: He is.
1: Without committing an offense yeah. that he was caught for.
0: Exactly. Look, we're living in a time where there are forces in our country obsessed with removing responsibility from the criminal. It's society's fault. Okay, to those people, if you want me to condemn society, I condemn society. Society failed this man. Can we now put that aside and deal with the failed man? Because he's a failed man. He's a failed man. He's needed help. He either got it or didn't want it. He is a man who is, he's broken. He's a bad seed, whatever you want. It's either nurture or nature. I don't care.
1: The chance of recidivism.
0: Yeah. I care 100%. About the people at the beginning of the story, the mom and her two kids that just wanted to go to the hot tub. Those are the people I care about now. If you want me to say it's society's fault, bad society. Shame on you, society. And now we got this guy who's showing his schlong to kids who just want to go into the hot tub. And we're also a society that loves peddling trauma. Those kids could be traumatized. This guy needs to be put away. There's no chance he won't break the law again. Zero. Zero.
1: So what do you do? What do you do with that? Because you're right. At some point, you have to say, you know what? You're going to jail for rehabilitation. There's no rehabilitating this guy. Okay. 66 convictions.
0: Yes.
1: But remember, there's 420 cases yes. against the guy overall.
0: So look, I think I said this last week or 2 weeks ago. If the excuse as to why he's not in jail is there's no room in the jail, then find somebody who's in that jail who's not as bad as this guy and send him off and put this guy in jail until there's a chance to throw him into prison. That's it. I don't know what you do with a guy like this.
1: How much more proof do you need when somebody cannot function within society and needs to be taken away from society for the good of society?
0: It is not. As I say all the time, we want to help those who need our help, but we also want to help those who want our help. And this guy, whether he needs it or not, clearly doesn't want it. And no. In that case, if you are telling me that I have to pick between this dude and the victims of this dude, I'm picking the victims every time. And unfortunately, I'm going to have to pick a lot because he's going to do this again and again and again. I don't know what we have to do to our judiciary and the judges who aren't slapping more heavy penalties on this guy. I don't know. I don't know what we have to do.
1: Even you put this before the most left-leaning person, the most progressive person when it comes to, we need to work.
0: They're going
1: to
0: blame his
1: addiction. How could you possibly defend this?
0: Because they'll blame his addiction or his trauma or the fact that he was beaten by his dad. And I'm telling you, back in the day, what they would say is there are plenty of people who've had bad upbringings and have trauma in their past who do not resort to this. Those are choices. If you can tell me that every single person with trauma in their past does this, then okay, that's a conversation to have. But there are people who rise above their trauma. There are people who better themselves. There are people who ask for help and then receive that help. There are people who do the hard work and are rewarded with peace in their soul, and we have peace in our streets. And then there are guys like this. And this is not a guy that you can help. He is actually a problem that needs to be overcome. And the only way to overcome it is to put him away for a long time. Because right now we're joking about it because no kid was hurt. But what happens the next time? What if the mom wasn't there and he's in that hot tub with two young kids? What's this crack-addled guy going to do? I don't know, and I don't want to find out. And sadly, we're not living in a place where the urgency is being felt by those who have the power to change it. All right, we are going to take a break. And when we come back, our good friend David Cooper joins us for a conversation. I love talking to him because he brings up stuff I never would. That's coming up next on the Ben Mulrooney Show. Carol was excited.
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0: So when I was on E-Talk doing the entertainment TV, right before I went out to host the live red carpet of the very first Junos that we were covering, and the host was Russell Peters. My producer comes up to me and says, whatever you do, don't call him Russell Simmons. And I looked at her and I said, why would you say that? Like, that wasn't even in my head. And now that's all I can think about. And he shows up. And what do? I don't just call him Russell Peters. I give him a Def Comedy Jam intro. And it, give it up for Russell Simmons. And ever since then, he makes fun of me for that. He always calls me Benedict Martin Paul Mulrooney to prove that he knows my whole name and I couldn't get his name right once. All that to say, sometimes someone puts something in your head and it pops in. Like, don't think of a pink elephant. What do you think about it? A pink elephant? Well, apparently, David Cooper,
13: yes,
0: the host of what is it? The Last Show with
13: yeah,
0: David
13: that's the one.
0: The best show, the last show, the show, right?
13: Whatever.
0: You have an inability to think of something if somebody says so.
13: I'm glad you believe me, because when I tell my friends this, they think I'm making it up until they look it up and see it's a real thing.
0: Well, I mean, if I believe one thing, I have to also have to believe the counter of it, right?
13: Yeah.
0: So what is it?
13: Well, let's start with something called a red apple test. Okay. So picture a red, delicious apple hanging on it. Can you picture the tree? Can you picture the leaves?
0: Mm-hmm.
13: Okay. I thought when we used the word picture growing up, we just meant in metaphor. I thought picture meant think about. I didn't think it meant actually try to picture something in your head, because I can't do that.
0: So does that mean you don't have an imagination?
13: I do, but it's not a visual imagination. I suppose, like, maybe it's similar to what a blind person has.
0: Okay, so if I said to you, though, I want you to picture the words, picture a red apple.
13: Mm-hmm.
0: Can you picture the words P-I-C-T-U-R-E-T-H-E-W-O-R-D-S, red, R-E-D, apple?
13: Yeah. Let me ask you this. When you imagine something, is it like in your same field of vision, or do you have this other second field of vision where you can put things in?
0: It's not right.
13: It's like you have two screens right now. You have the real screen and the imaginary screen. Well, someone turn the imaginary screen off for me.
0: Someone turned it off. Okay.
13: So to answer the question, I think of the words. I know what it means to think of words. I can think of each letter, but I can even draw the shapes, but I can't see the shapes.
0: And what does that translate into? Like in reality for you as you live your life.
13: Well, I almost got dumped because of it, because I was about a month or two in to a very, I don't know, passionate relationship with my now long-term partner. And I said to her, I knew I liked her eyes. When I see her eyes, I like them. I said, you have beautiful green eyes. And she said, who else are you dating right now? And I said, well, what color are they? She said, blue. She said, but I can't picture anyone's eyes. Why are you getting so upset? And she's like, well, what color are your brother's eyes? And I said, I have no idea. She's like, what are you talking about? Your brother has these brilliant eyes. I've met him once. I remember them. And I'm like, I can't picture anything.
0: So like if I asked you to when I say talk about your mother, for example, what do you think of when
13: you get her words out of your mouth? No, I'm kidding. Get her name out of your mouth.
0: So what do you think of when you think of your mother?
13: A person who I love.
0: Okay, and if I show you a picture of your mother,
13: yes,
0: you know that that's your.
13: So for a long time, I thought it was something called face blindness, which is a real thing. That's people who simply cannot recognize faces.
0: Yeah.
13: I don't have that. Okay. I can remember the patterns if I see them long enough. Similar to, like, there's a song that you might not remember the melody to, but once you hear it, you recognize it for the song that it is.
1: I have mild face blindness, I think.
13: Yeah.
1: I really do.
0: Yeah,
1: I meet so many people that I just – I go, ah.
0: Or you might not just be good with faces or names. Or
13: maybe you're just rude.
1: No, but, I'm just – I had too many concussions.
0: The reason I was asking about, like, the knock-on effect and, like, how does it manifest practically in your life is because during the pandemic, I lost my sense of smell.
13: Oh.
0: I have zero sense of smell.
13: Did you remember what things smelled like?
0: Well, every now and then I think I get something and I can't remember whether – I don't know whether I'm smelling it and something's coming back or it's the memory of the smell.
13: Mm-hmm.
0: And the reason it's concerning for me, the reason I asked you the question is because I read this piece in the Washington Post that said that there are a few people who, because of the pandemic and maybe – I don't know if it's a combination of things, but they lost – that sense of smell, and they believe it happened at the genetic level, which means you're probably never going to get it back.
13: Genetic? That's terrifying.
0: It's like a genetic change. And they're concerned because they have no long-term studies, but they do know that smell is the sense that's most connected to
13: Memory.
0: Accessing memory quickly.
13: Yeah, like when I walk into my childhood home, that's that smell of home.
0: So
13: you know, really,
0: what's going to happen in terms of like cognition later on in life?
13: I don't know. But apparently we, people with aphantasia, those who don't have a mind's eye, we apparently have poor autobiographical memory, which means every time I go on a rant and tell the same story on the radio over the years and it gets more exaggerated and I'm portrayed as more the hero, maybe I'm not just full of it. Maybe it's because I'm different than you.
0: Okay, that's cool.
13: Yeah.
0: Like that's
13: that, so when you exaggerate a story, you're guilty.
0: I'm just an ass.
13: I'm just an ass.
0: Exactly.
13: I have a cognitive. It's not a disability. It's just a difference, I guess.
0: But that leads into this next question, which is, you know, we talk about people who do CrossFit. They love talking about CrossFit.
13: Oh God.
0: And vegans, you know, they're a vegan because they tell you they're a vegan. I used to think that it was because they were self-centered.
13: Annoying. So annoying.
0: I think that some of them, it's because they're proud that they're accomplishing something. But most of them, I just assumed it was because they were they're into themselves.
13: Yeah.
0: But you can broaden it out. Like just a few days ago, I heard a couple of songs I really loved. And the first thing I thought
13: was, tell your friend, share
0: them with my sister and my brother.
13: Yeah.
0: I never get a response when I send it to them. But that's why I do that. What are the studies showing about that?
13: Yeah. So I talked to someone who studied this. I was particularly interested because I have a group of friends who are into Dungeons and Dragons. And I know that's lame. And when they talk about it, I just want to be mean. Like I want to be a bully. Instead, I smile and I say, that's so interesting because I'm a good person.
0: Yeah.
13: But when people share things with you, even if it seems annoying, even if it's yes, they joined a CrossFit gym, it's because they want to bond with you. And it's like taking a sort of social risk. And if you validate them, it can bring you closer to them.
0: Yeah. So,
13: but there's something interesting here, which is like all someone wants is to bond, feel liked, form a community with you. But in doing so, in telling you about CrossFit or their new vegan diet, they're doing the opposite. There's something ugly about human psychology where someone's so desperate to be a thing. And in that desperation, you don't like them. So the next time someone tries to share something annoying with you, just know it's because they like you. They think you would like it too.
0: But how much of it do you think is like our negative reaction? How much of it do you think is us projecting what we think? Well, if I were doing this, I would be doing it for all of these really shady motivations. Mm-hmm. So I just have to assume that that's why that person is doing it.
13: I worry this happens on my show because I find topics like astronomy interesting. I find topics like biology interesting. Most people do.
0: Yeah.
13: But for a small fraction of people, they're like, that's boring. Yeah. Science sucks. And here I am on the air trying to share it with people. I do it anyway, but maybe it is about people who've tried to share what they love. They've gotten a negative reaction. Now they're angry at everyone else when they do it. I don't know.
0: You know, when you said astronomy, I heard you. And I was like, please don't say astrology. Because
13: is there a difference? No, I'm kidding.
0: When I first started in TV, and I'll see if I can get this in before the break. When I first started in TV, because I was the last guy hired, I had the crap segment on Friday nights. I had to do an interview with a pet psychic. Mm-hmm. And it was a live show. And so that was my job. I talked to a pet psychic. And my parents watched me from Montreal. And my youngest brother, Nick, was such a little shiz disturber that he would call up and pretend to be somebody with a pet.
13: I love that.
0: And the pet psychic is there. She doesn't know it's my brother. She doesn't know it's a fake pet. There's no Sparky. And that's not John from Thunder Bay. That's Nick, my brother, who's pretending that he has a dead pet that this woman is communing with. And I would have to sit there staring in the camera, knowing that this entire thing is a farce. I couldn't call her out on TV. And the reason I did is because my producer was huge into this sort of thing. And I want to keep
13: didn't want to be mean.
0: Anyway, my dad thought that this was the funniest way to spend his Friday nights watching me twist in the wind.
13: Well, your siblings tortured you. I love it.
0: Oh, they do.
13: That's family.
0: And I love them.
13: That's love.
0: I love them for it. David Cooper, don't go anywhere, because when we come back, we're going to talk about how your cat can kill you, and then after they kill you, they can eat you. Because cats are, I guess, awesome. Don't go anywhere. This is Ben Mulrooney Show.
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15: from the 980 CFPL Weather Center. 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
16: Sunny and increasingly warm this week as we've been below average, and now we're going to go back to average tomorrow and then maybe a degree above on Sunday. Clear, dry air here. Sunshine today, sunshine tomorrow. The humidity pretty low and clear tonight down to 12. 27 degrees tomorrow. That's average for the date. Saturday, partly sunny and 27 as well. And a chance of a shower Saturday night and Sunday, the big chance. And it isn't all that big either. 28 there. Tonight's low 12.
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0: Welcome back. I'm speaking with the most fascinating person I've met thus far today, David Cooper. I've met him before, but
13: who are you talking to today that I'm the most fascinating?
0: Trolle.
13: Okay.
0: So you're an engineer by trade?
13: So I studied software engineering at University of Toronto, yeah. And then I moved to Silicon Valley to San Francisco, worked there for 10 years.
0: Yeah.
13: And then, well, if my mom was telling this story, she would say, one day I woke up and decided that I hated money. And that's right. How I ended up in radio.
0: Yes. Yeah, that's
13: no. But about 6 years ago, I switched careers
0: and never looked back.
13: No. And now with AI, I feel like I can't look back. I left that industry just before AI.
0: Good for you. What kind of work did you do?
13: I was doing architecture software, and then I was only okay at that, so they let me manage eight engineers.
0: There you go.
13: So I was managing engineers.
0: Those who can't manage.
13: Mm-hmm. Mm-hmm.
0: You love your cat.
13: I do.
0: Except cats can kill you.
13: Well, not exactly, although I do like the way you frame that before the break.
0: Yes.
13: Cats have a parasite in them. Many of them do. Like some high number, maybe 60%. It's called toxoplasmosis.
0: Sure. Yeah.
13: I always called it a fungus, but a scientist corrected me and said it's a parasite. But I'm just going to call it a fungus because that sounds crazy.
0: And but it's transmissible.
13: Not only that, about a third of all human beings on this earth have either had it or continue to have it. Some people's immune system will clear it. Some people's will never.
0: Yeah.
13: If you are like if you have lupus, if you have an immune disorder, it actually can harm you. It can kill you. But for the average person,
0: yeah.
13: We'll get to how it changes them because it's fascinating.
0: But they always say if you have a newborn, you've got to get rid of the cat for a while.
13: Or like wash your hands after you clean its disgusting box. Here's how it works. Okay. It's even crazy. You think this parasite would just go from cat to cat. The cat coughs, another cat gets it.
0: Yeah.
13: Not how it works at all.
0: Okay.
13: Okay. It can only reproduce in a cat's stomach.
0: Okay.
13: So what does this parasite do a million years ago? What does it think to do? Okay. How can I get from cat stomach to cat stomach? Well, I'll infect mice.
0: Oh, that's devious.
13: Yes. And it infects mice from the poop of the cat, which can contaminate water, food, this kind of stuff. But it can infect all mammals, okay?
0: Okay.
13: How, if you're a parasite infecting a mouse to try to get all the bird, to catch the worm, to catch the fly, I don't know. Anyway, if you're a mouse, a parasite in a mouse who wants to get in a cat's belly so it can reproduce, what do? You alter the behavior of the mouse to make it attracted to cats. This parasite affects the brain of a mouse to rewire the brain.
0: So instead of fleeing...
13: to be attracted to the smell of cat urine. This parasite can modify a mammal's behavior in its brain.
0: Can it do that to humans?
13: Well, it's funny you should ask. I believe they've done studies. I don't think it makes humans like cat urine.
0: It doesn't make us want to like drive into incoming traffic or anything like that.
13: But higher the like statistically significant people who are infected with this are more likely to speed in their cars, are more likely to skydive, are more likely to take risks than they would before they had the parasite.
0: See, this is what you're doing is you are setting up or the cat is now setting up a whole new legal defense for anybody who's caught doing something reckless.
13: So yes.
0: Well, his brain was rotted by toxoplasmosis.
13: And it's so wild. But the whole reason it affects our brain is because it adapted to affect mice brains. We have similar brains. We're mammals. You know, that's why we have lab rats, this, that, and the other. And the whole reason is this parasite why wouldn't it just transmit through the air? Why does it have to go through a mouse to the belly, through the urine, and da-da-da? It's wild. And the fact – and in warmer climates, more people have it. So I think up to like half the people in Brazil have it.
0: I'm just going to – I just had an epiphany about this.
13: Yeah.
0: This is why people are cat people.
13: Well
0: – because it's reckless, dangerous behavior. You literally have something in your home that can put a fungus in you, and it's self-reinforcing. There's no reason for anyone to like a cat. The cats are not likable. And yet you do.
13: Yeah.
0: Maybe.
13: No, he bites. My cat bites, and I still like him.
0: Maybe you have – a toxoplasmosis riddled brain.
13: I probably do.
0: That's what it is. And I know it is. It's the only explanation.
13: And what you're saying, I know you're being silly, but there is some truth to it. The crazy cat lady, you know, the stereotype of the older. Some experts, like actual scientists, say this may be the reason for the stereotype because the parasite may actually make us like cats a little more.
0: I knew it.
13: Yes. And that's not just us being silly. And it's just so wild that parasites can affect the way we behave.
0: Yeah.
13: You'd think like, oh, it'll make you sick. It'll give you a cough. It'll poison your blood. It'll give you cancer. No, no. It changes your brain. And the odds are you might have it, Ben.
0: No, I do not. I know I don't.
13: Contaminated food from you know.
0: From what?
13: Mammals mammals that have it can contaminate other mammals who have it through the poop.
0: I don't have it.
13: How can you know that?
0: I know I do.
13: Oh, come on.
0: I would feel it. I would feel the weakness.
13: You're a brave performer. You don't mind public speaking. Yeah, people who get infected are more likely to like public speaking because it's a risk.
0: Yeah.
13: It's just fascinating. But for those at home scared, do I have a parasite in my brain? Should I get rid of my cat? No, don't get rid of your cat. Be nice to your cat. Unless you have a serious...
0: Like a RFK, do you think he has the toxoplasma?
13: Oh, brainworm? Probably. I think that would follow the worm to catch the...
0: Hey, when you were a manager, were you somebody who gave a lot of feedback?
13: Yes, I was. I thought it was important. And I worked in Silicon Valley in the heyday of like, it's a great company.
0: Yeah.
13: Everyone's so nice. Now with AI, it's like, oh, we'll fire you. Who cares?
0: But yeah, but it's about transmitting culture as well, right? Like imprinting culture on them as well.
13: Mm-hmm.
0: And teaching them. So how is it that one in four managers withholds feedback, even if it's positive?
13: I don't know. Some researchers did a study. They interviewed managers and they found that like managers pretty much don't give feedback, even though they say they're supposed to.
0: Yeah. So like if you're not doing a big chunk of your job, then who's managing the managers?
13: Right?
0: Yeah.
13: and it goes against their own best interest because good feedback means like good employees.
0: Yeah.
13: And it affects women more. Like, women are less likely to get good feedback, according to this study. And it was just kind of interesting. Like, why don't people give feedback when the feedback's good? And these researchers that I interviewed on the show, they didn't really have a good answer to that question. They just saw that it happened.
0: Did they break down the difference between male and female managers and which ones were more likely? It feels to me like women would probably be as... You know, whether people like it or not, study after study shows women are more nurturing than men.
13: Yeah.
0: You would think that as a manager, there would almost be that dynamic.
13: We did not get into that. I think gut feeling on this. Yeah, women are probably better about that stuff.
0: Yeah.
13: We should catch up.
0: I think so. Hey, do you believe in aliens?
13: In the sense that I think they're out there in the cosmos, but not that they've visited us.
0: Yeah, I don't. Although, what happened in New Jersey? Remember in New Jersey
13: last drones.
0: Summer? Was that drones?
13: I don't know.
0: No one has given us, we just all saw it and then never talked about it again.
13: I don't know. I think it was just like a media frenzy and then off to the next topic, like we do all the time.
0: You don't think that there are elements of reverse engineered alien technology that the military has been using?
13: I see no good evidence to agree with that claim, but if I saw good evidence for it, I would agree with that. So that's I'm a skeptic, right?
0: Yeah.
13: Like if I found out the aliens visited us and gave us the iPhone and there was incontrovertible evidence, I would believe it.
0: Yeah.
13: Just like I'm not religious, but if I died and I was up there at the pearly gates and there's St. Peter with the roll, is that how it works?
0: I think so. Yeah. But you know what it is? Did you see the movie Contact?
13: Yes.
0: Great movie.
13: Oh.
0: Right? Great movie. And it the way it juxtaposes faith and science and faith in science. And it was brilliant. I loved it. But the line that always sticks with me is when they say, do you believe that there are aliens? Well, all I know is if we're the only life out here in this giant expanse of space, that's a pretty big waste of space.
13: It is a lot of space for a little amount of life.
0: Exactly. So I like living in a world where it's out there, but I agree with you. I haven't seen evidence of it.
13: Do we have got a little time to tell you about an exciting alien story?
0: Yes.
13: Now, a planet was discovered about 50 light years away with it's in the what's called the Goldilocks zone of a star. You know, like Mercury's too close to the sun. It's too hot. Mars is too far. It's too cold. You get steam water. Yeah. You get ice water. But there's a special zone where Earth is called the Goldilocks zone, and a planet was discovered in a star's orbit, and a gas that may be conducive to life was discovered. It's very exciting, like astrobiologists. I'm having one on the show tonight to talk about it.
0: I love it.
13: But she basically said it's not aliens, but it's very exciting, and it could be.
0: I love it's the potential. It's the possibility. David Cooper, thank you very much. Love having you in studio.
13: Yeah, it's a pleasure. Last show tonight at 7 p.m.
0: There we go. Got to get the plug in. I appreciate it. When we come back, what are we talking about? Oh, yeah, we'll continue our conversation with comedians. Comedians in studio. Having water with Ben. That's next.
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9: This is Global News. I'm Danny Longo. Prime Minister Mark Carney is in Charlottetown, PEI, today to meet with Canada's premiers against the backdrop of the latest tariff threat from Donald Trump. Ahead of that meeting, Premier Doug Ford said he'd be supportive of an approach to target certain states already feeling the pinch from the trade war in an effort to put additional pressure on the U.S. president.
19: 100% I'd be supportive. We have to hit them back with everything we have until they feel the pain. And we have to protect Canada. We have to protect our interests and our jobs and our economy.
9: Prime Minister Mark Carney hasn't proposed such tactics, according to Ford, but he said it's up to the Prime Minister to come forward with a strong plan to deal with the tariffs, which are slated to take effect in less than 30 days. Ford also said the premiers remain united. Nearly 1.7 tons of illegal drugs won't be making it to Ontario streets. That's after police busted an alleged cross-border drug trafficking network. The investigation, dubbed Project Bay, was initiated by Windsor Police and the Canada Border Services Agency in early 2025. The suspected cocaine, methamphetamine, oxycodone, and opium seized have a street value of more than $139 million. Police also seized 17 firearms, including an anti-tank rifle.
27: A key finding of the investigation was the identification of a broker-style transportation model operating within the commercial transportation sector. Investigators identified a network coordinating the movement and distribution of large quantities of drugs through otherwise legitimate supply chains. This included coordinating shipments and arranging drivers to knowingly transport concealed drugs within commercial loads.
9: 21 people are now facing a combined 102 charges. Officials say more than 180 forest fires continue to burn across northern Ontario, with 7 new blazes yesterday. Aerial photographs have shown the devastation in one northern Ontario First Nation as a wildfire tore through the region last week. The photo shows scorched The photos show scorched earth and debris where buildings once stood in Numegos Zegaigan, also known as Collins First Nation. First Nation leaders have said they were left without timely evacuation support and have called for a public inquiry into the wildfire response. London police have laid charges against the St. Thomas man following a sexual assault in the city's northeast end last month. Police say on June 4th, a woman was walking in the 600 block of Adelaide Street when she was approached by an unknown man who started talking to her. She then got into the man's car, at which point he brandished a knife and restrained her hands. He took her to the area of Oxford Street and Mornington Avenue, and she was sexually assaulted. He left the area, and the victim contacted police. Officers made an arrest the following day. A 44-year-old has been charged with sexual assault with a weapon and kidnapping, among other offenses. Canadian Blood Services says blood donations have plummeted over the last several weeks. Now the agency says it's facing a blood supply shortage and is urging people across Canada to book a blood donation appointment. Canadian Blood Services manages the blood supply in all of the provinces except Quebec. It says all blood types are needed and there are fewer donation appointments booked than expected in all provinces. A 9-member task force is set to advise the federal government on how it can make better decisions and be more accountable in key areas. Some former CEOs and senior public servants now have a year-long mandate to give Ottawa independent advice on how to simplify decision-making, coordinate internally, and modernize the public service. The group says it's going to consider reforms in three priority areas: digital government and AI, major projects, and Arctic sovereignty. I'm Danny Longo. This is Global News.
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0: My affinity to explore the minds of stand-up comics, because I find there is what they do, they work so hard to make it look like they're not working. That it's just top. But I know how hard they work because I worked at Just for Laughs for 3 summers. And I know how hard a stand-up comic works to make it look like they're not working. And so please, on that note, welcome a man who works harder than me, Patrick Hay. Welcome.
1: What's up? How you guys doing?
0: Good, good, good. You've got your grandpa glasses on.
1: I do. Yeah, I do. Yeah. Readers, man. Can't fight the clock.
0: Yeah, I know.
10: Where'd you pull those from? I didn't see those come out.
1: Yeah. Nice. Only for the phone, man. I can't fight the clock.
0: How old are you? Because I do appreciate the black does, in fact, not crack.
1: Why are you all up in my business?
0: Yeah. Because I want to know how long you've been doing this for.
1: I've been doing it a long time.
0: Yeah?
1: A long time. Almost 20 now.
0: Do you,
1: 19 years now. 19.
0: Do you remember the day that you broke the tough news to your family that you were going to be a stand-up comic?
1: Yeah. It wasn't after the first time up on stage.
0: No.
1: The first time up on stage, I didn't tell nobody.
0: Yeah, yeah.
1: Right? It's like, if this goes bad, I'm going to take this to the grave. Yeah, I ain't saying nothing to nobody. It was a good, probably a few weeks.
0: Yeah.
1: Right?
10: Did you use your real name?
1: Yeah. Yeah.
10: You didn't go up there as Dirk Dangerous or something like that?
1: No, alias. No alias.
10: No.
1: My own name the whole time.
0: Well, that's why Jamie Foxx is called Jamie Foxx.
1: Yeah.
0: You know the story, right? He realized that they there weren't as many women signing up for slots.
1: Mm-hmm.
0: And so if he put down a name that sounded like a women's name, he was more likely to be given a slot.
1: And they called those women.
0: And they called him up.
1: Yeah, they called those names first. Yep.
0: Yeah, I love that.
1: Yeah.
0: You got to hustle, right?
1: It's the grind. Yeah,
0: it's
1: man.
0: Grind.
1: He played the game. And it's like, yeah, it worked out awesome for him.
0: What's your favorite part of doing what you do?
1: Oh, the laughter.
0: Yeah.
1: The laughter. We've all been in those times where you hang with friends and you hit a joke, you hit the joke and everyone's laughing. Imagine doing that in front of a room full of people you don't know.
0: Have you ever, because I know how sometimes you got to workshop something, right?
1: Yeah.
0: And you go on and you try something out, you write something and it's not great yet.
1: Yeah.
0: Have you watched the evolution of laughter as you like, okay, here's version A.
1: Yeah.
0: And then, okay, I got a laugh that was a 4. So, and then I'm going to tweak it and it becomes a 6 and then you hit that 10. Have you done that? Like, is that something that happens?
1: Yeah. That's constant the way
0: that's
1: so
0: awesome.
1: Many jokes work.
0: That's
1: and
0: awesome.
1: A lot of times where you might think is funny is not where the audience thinks is funny.
0: Yeah.
1: Like you'll hit part of the setup and then the audience busts out laughing. It's like, oh, that's the joke.
0: Yeah.
1: So they actually help rewrite the joke. Like, okay, I need to end it on that line because that's where they think the humor is. Like, all right, okay. But it's a process. It's an awesome process. Yeah.
0: So what kind of crowds, where are the crowds going to see you this summer?
1: This weekend, Saturday, I'm actually at the Yuck Yucks in Oshawa.
0: Yeah.
1: I'm headlining that show. That should be fun. And in another 3 weeks, I'm headlining the Yuck Yucks in Burlington.
0: Nice.
1: So that's August 7, 8.
0: That's a newer one there in Burlington, I think.
1: The Burlington one has, it's probably like six years, seven years, something like that. Yeah.
0: Good.
1: But that's actually out of the Yucks Comics. That's our favorite club.
0: Oh, yeah?
1: Yeah.
0: Oh, that's good to
1: just
0: know.
1: Just the energy in that room and the way it's set up, it's just, that's one of the fun ones.
0: And if
1: that's
0: people want to find you, how can they find you?
1: Easiest way, my website, patrickhaye.com.
0: And it's H-A-Y-E.
1: H-A-Y-E. Awesome. Everything is there. Yeah.
0: Patrick. Good Irish name. Good.
1: The luck is there. Yeah. The luck is there.
0: There it is. So I saw this story. I don't know if you, this story of a guy who ran into a pet shop and stole a five-month-old kitten.
1: Yeah.
0: And then used the kitten. I don't know how he used the kitten, but used the kitten to
1: rob a bank. That's like, crazy.
0: Yeah, it's not armed robbery. It's for feline.
1: It just goes to what I've always been saying, man. Cat people are strange people, man.
0: We just talked about it.
1: Cat people are strange people, man.
10: I'm sorry. I have to jump in here because we did just get a text. I don't know. Were you just talking about cats before?
0: Yes.
10: Okay. Yeah. I love you, Ben, but quit the cat hate.
0: No. Nope.
10: The king of the animal world is a cat. I swear to God.
0: Let me be very clear. My problem with cats, the reason I dislike cats as much as I do is because God put in me a genetic aversion to the cat. I'm allergic to every aspect of that cat. Like I will break out in hives immediately.
1: For real?
0: Yeah. Yeah. If you leave me in a room for long enough with a cat, I'll wheeze. I'll stop breathing.
1: I just think they're strange, man. They're just strange. Like cats, if a cat was a person, a cat would say schedule instead of schedule. You know what I mean?
0: Yeah. Like, yeah. And they don't want to be with us. They don't like us.
1: They don't like us.
0: What are we doing?
1: Feed me, but don't touch me.
0: Yeah, exactly.
1: That's a cat. Yeah. That's a cat.
0: But I was Googling it earlier. I was like, is the crime lesser if you rob a bank with a cat versus a gun? And the answer turns out is no.
1: For real?
0: Yeah.
1: They didn't take any mercy because he didn't have a weapon.
0: No.
1: It's still robbing a bank.
0: Yeah. Apparently, he took the cat and gave it to the teller. And while the teller was holding the cat, he wrote out a note and said, "Give me all your money."
10: Well, hey, cat scratch fever, toxic plasmosis. You know, you can get sick from cats.
1: Did he threaten at all that he had a weapon?
0: No. But that's that's bad. If you do that, if you insinuate that you have a weapon, that's worse. Yeah.
1: So she gave him the money.
0: No, they showed up before any of it happened. Fortunately, the woman was not put to the, I don't know if it was a woman, just tell her, the person was not put to the test. It's crazy.
10: How fun would it be if he actually was just meowing as he was, meow, money, meow, give me more.
0: Did you see that video of the guy who got stopped by the cops and he identified as a cat? And so they called animal control on him.
1: I saw that. Yeah.
0: Yeah. Well, I don't know if it was really funny.
1: Yeah. The cops started to break down the laws if you were a cat.
0: Yeah, exactly.
1: You know, how we'd have to call animal control because animals aren't allowed to drive a vehicle. Like it just went down.
0: Yeah. I loved it. Apparently the kitten was unharmed, which is, I don't know what it is. I don't know why when we watch movies and we see like a dog get run over by a car, we all have nightmares for weeks. But when we see a human being get exploded by a landmine, we just move on.
1: Dogs are spirit animals, man.
0: Yeah.
1: There's a difference.
0: So I'm a dog.
1: The way they communicate with us, the way they feel us out, it's different.
0: So I'm wearing this brand new shirt. And I loved it. Mm-hmm. And I saw my dog this morning and she jumped all over me and with her paws, she ruined the shirt. It's the first time I wear it. It's also the last time I wear it. But she looked at me like I had just come home from the front.
1: Yeah.
0: And made it all worth it. I was like, all right, I'll never wear this shirt again. But gosh, she loves me so much.
1: See?
0: Yeah. And no toxoplasmosis. And if I were to die in her presence, she would lie next to me until someone came to take the body away, as opposed to a cat, which would
1: probably eat your face.
0: Eat your face.
10: You talk to paramedics.
0: Yeah.
10: That happens.
0: I know.
1: Yeah.
10: It happens all the time.
0: I don't know how much more evidence people need that cats just do not. Cats don't want to be with us.
1: They're just waiting.
0: They're biding their time until we die, and then they can feast.
1: They don't like us.
0: Yeah.
1: They don't. Yeah. Like, have you ever been rushing towards the elevator and someone's on the elevator?
10: Yeah.
0: Yeah.
1: And they see you coming and they let the doors close anyway?
0: That's a cat.
1: That's what a cat would do.
0: That's exactly.
1: That's what a cat would do.
0: That's exactly right.
10: Well, maybe you should have a cat show and now we feast. Just sort of like the
0: Yeah, no, and like the fact that if I were going to have my dog, I take her outside and she does her business and we go back inside like civilized, you know, man and dog. But this idea that there's this open air like pee pad and litter boxes, what are we doing here?
1: Yeah,
0: what are we doing here?
1: Yeah,
0: unacceptable,
1: just wrong.
0: Yeah,
1: just wrong.
0: But Magnolia, I was wrong. She wasn't 5 months old; she was 3 months. And I will say this: I'll give you the caveat. Kittens are cute. Kittens are very cute.
1: Kittens are cute.
0: Yeah.
1: Kittens are cute. Somewhere along the way.
0: the devil gets them. Yeah.
1: They just change.
0: Yeah. They just change. The devil gets them, and then that's it. They get a hold of it. Yeah.
1: It's like all of them become, it's like an initiation process.
0: Yeah.
1: I guess at like a year or 2 years old, they just become possessed.
0: Yeah, and I don't know if it's a year or two.
1: They just turn evil.
0: Yeah, they just turn evil. And that we haven't even talked about the hairless cats, which are demon spawn.
1: Oh, those look demonic, yep. For real.
0: They look inside out.
10: Can you pet those?
0: I wouldn't.
12: I don't know.
10: How do you do that?
0: You don't.
10: What do you do?
0: No, you run away. You put it down.
1: Yeah.
0: And you go somewhere else. But don't go don't go anywhere else. When we come back, we've got a study that I'd like to file under no shiz, Sherlock. Apparently, cannibalism is unhealthy. And we're going to talk about that when we come back. Don't go anywhere. This is the Ben Mulrooney Show.
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17: Clear, dry, high pressure, and there's not a lot of smoke in it either, which is kind of nice. We've been in the middle 20s today. We'll be in the upper 20s the next couple of days with decent humidity. For now, it will be on the climb to 12 degrees tonight, clear, and then sunny and 27 tomorrow. The humidity is still very reasonable. And Saturday, partly sunny and 27. The humidity up a couple of ticks. Not unpleasant. Chance of a shower Saturday night and humid and 28 on Sunday with a better chance of some scattered showers. Tonight's low 12.
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0: Welcome back to the Ben Mulrooney Show. Very happy that Patrick Hay, stand-up comic extraordinaire, has stuck around for a second segment. Yeah.

0: Ah,
1: oh,
0: yeah.
1: We marinating from the inside. We're the tastiest.
0: And yeah, and you know, with the weather being what it is, yep. it's not like, you know, certain parts of the United States, which is too fatty, or certain parts of like Northern Europe, which would be too gamey.
1: Right.
0: Right. Yeah. So just the outdoor.
1: Them European country, you yeah. pierogies all day?
0: Yeah.
1: Come on,
0: yeah.
1: man.
0: They said the human body provides a moderate source of calories. Consuming human tissue can transmit deadly prion diseases, such as something called kuru, which supports the idea that avoiding cannibalism became an evolutionary safeguard, not just that it's icky, right?
1: What if they, like, grass-fed?
0: Yeah, free range. Free range.
2: With the chickens,
1: are they,
2: right?
1: Taste like, if they're vegan. Grass-fed, yeah. Like, does that?
0: Taste if, they just, if they're vegan.
1: If they just grass-fed ate broccoli humans. All day, like, would that make a difference?
2: I can't imagine,
0: but maybe other parts too.
2: it wouldn't be like Wagyu beef or anything. No.
0: I used to Wagyu beef. You know how they do the Wagyu beef, right?
2: They massage it.
0: They massage it. They feed it a nothing but beer and really high fat foods, and they play it.
1: Music.
0: Yeah, music,
1: like symphony music
0: yeah,
1: and stuff.
0: Yeah,
1: like,
0: that's how they get it to be that way.
2: So, what's the Wagyu beef of human?
0: Carnies.
2: Carnies, people who go to spas a lot.
0: But I used to joke all the time that if I were in a lost situation mm-hmm. and I end up on a desert island, because I have no survival skills or anything. I mean, as a TV radio host, I can't help you do anything. The best thing I could do for my fellow survivors would be to offer myself up as food.
1: Sacrifice.
0: Yeah, absolutely.
1: Take me out.
0: I can't help. I'm only gonna drag you down.
1: Yeah.
0: I'm just gonna be a source of eating and eat me instead.
1: Yeah. Yeah, like that movie years ago, Alive. Remember that?
0: Yeah,
1: yeah. Take me out. I don't even want to try to live through that.
0: But in that movie, because all the non survivors
1: yep.
0: were dead, like dead, face down, and they would take
1: yeah.
0: bits out of the butt.
1: It's so wrong.
0: And it looked like pulled chicken.
2: Yeah, well, that's what they ate first was the butt, right?
0: I don't know how if a first. I don't know if
1: I'm not sure if that was the first place
0: I don't know.
1: That day.
2: It seems that's where I remember the movie, and they were just. I think that's where they.
0: Well, that's
2: you
0: what
2: know.
0: We saw.
1: Yeah, that's what it looked like.
0: Yeah,
1: I would assume leg.
2: Yeah.
0: Yeah.
2: I'd use chopsticks.
0: Yeah. It just. Yeah. I just. I don't know. I don't know. But it's the diseases
1: it just
0: too.
1: Seems
0: yeah.
1: Wrong.
0: Of course, it's wrong. Everything about this conversation, Patrick, is
1: it's
0: wrong.
1: It's just wrong.
0: Like I'm waiting for the head of the network to call us up and say, "Stop, change topics."
1: And
0: now.
1: Even the whole study together, like, were they barbecuing people? Were they frying people?
0: Yeah, you would think that certain these diseases would all be cooked away. You know, it's like cooking chicken, right?
1: If something you in you the process, it.
0: So long as it's not pink in the middle, you're going to be fine.
2: medium rare is no.
0: It's like chicken.
2: Well done.
0: No, it's not like steak. You can't have a tartar.
1: Yeah, you got to have it well done.
0: You got to have it well done.
1: You got to have it well done.
2: Well, you guys are thinking about
0: like this. Listen, what
2: why
0: I'm
2: are you both looking
0: what
2: at me?
0: I'm about to say is not racial, but we're like the other white meat.
1: Very, very
2: yeah.
1: far,
2: very
1: other.
2: Yeah, far
0: yeah.
2: other.
0: Yeah,
2: we're like other, like fifth to the 57th degree.
0: Yeah, yeah.
1: Well, you put jerk season on anything.
2: It's
1: that's
2: true, man.
1: That's gonna set you straight.
2: Oh, after you ever go down to Louisiana, like, blackened anything like the seasoning they put on there? Mm-mm.
1: Man,
0: yeah.
1: After a while, you'd be like, you know what?
0: Yeah.
1: People ain't that bad.
0: Except redheads. Except redheads.
1: Except
0: I don't know. I just figure, why not? Let's throw them in there too. I've already alienated all the cat people. So yeah, we'll do the redheads now too. So do you remember the story a few months ago about how detainees in the that from ICE were going to be put in a prison in Florida that was going to be protected by crocodiles, by gators, gator Guantanamo, right? Well, apparently the Israeli government heard about this and said, "Hold my beer," because not only do they want to do the same thing, but in order to do it, they had to reclassify crocodiles into something called cultivated wild animals. So now they are allowed to use them to do something similar.
2: Does that sound like a news or nonsense bit?
0: It does sound like a news or nonsense bit.
1: That's like a moat
0: yeah,
1: around the prison.
0: That's exactly it.
1: Wow.
0: Which is, I mean, if you were a guard guarding a prison that was protected by gators, would you even, like, what would you do if you saw someone escape? Because I would just kind of watch.
1: Are you kidding? I would let people out.
0: Yeah.
1: Me and my guard friends, we're having bets. We got popcorn. We like, yo, watch this.

0: check this out, man. Open door six. Open door six. I hate that guy anyway. Just watch. Look. He's going to try to run. Look.
1: Oh, he thinks he got away. It says that's just dark.
0: That's real dark. Yeah. Like, that's twisted.
1: If you listen to this show enough, you know that I want to put bad people in prison. But if somebody escapes, like Andy Dufresne style in Shawshank Redemption,
0: yeah,
1: they deserve to get out.
0: They deserve to get out.
1: Yeah, they shouldn't be hunted like by a crocodile. Like
0: Andy Dufresne is a hero.
1: He is a hero. Mm. He is. It's practically a perfect movie.
0: Oh,
1: right? Shawshank?
0: Shawshank, one of the greatest.
2: Yeah. He crawled through 500 yards of
1: human feces.
2: Man, that's five football fields.
1: Yeah. On his voice.
0: Morgan. Oh, the best narrator of all time.
2: Did you not just think that was Morgan Freeman there?
1: Exactly.
0: No.
2: You guys suck.
1: You know, when I was doing entertainment TV, every now and then there'd be a Morgan Freeman movie, and everyone wanted to interview Morgan Freeman. I only got to interview Morgan Freeman on his terrible movies. And I know they're terrible. I'm not, it's not even my judgment call. He made a movie called Dreamcatcher once, which was a terrible Stephen King movie. And I asked him, and I knew it was terrible. So I asked him a question, hopefully that wouldn't make me have to lie. I was like, so why'd you make this movie? He's like, the money. And then he stared at me. He's waiting for me to like agree with him. It was so uncomfortable. Come on.
0: It's just
1: come
0: like, on. Yeah, I get it.
1: Come on. Okay. Yeah, I'm in on it. It's the money.
0: Sometimes that's what you got to do.
1: Did you hear about the Texas police that spent $4.5 million on four Chevy Tahoes?
0: Wow. I didn't think any Chevy Tahoe could be worth that kind of money under any circumstance.
1: They're outfitted with this technology that as they drive down the highway, they can just steal everybody's cell phone data. That's what it is. Yeah.
0: That's possible. Yeah. Like it.
1: Yeah. So if
0: you're in a certain range,
1: they just drive by you and slurp it all up.
2: It's like Batman's vehicle.
1: Yeah. It's like in Batman. Exactly. It's like in The Dark Knight.
2: Which is real.
1: Yeah. It is real.
2: Somewhat.
0: That's crazy.
1: This technology exists, right? So they got four of these guys. They're just driving around. They're just driving around, sucking up people's data. To what end? Can't be good.
0: It can't be good.
1: No.
0: Whatever they're doing, it can't be good. But if you're a criminal, I mean, you ain't getting away with nothing.
1: No.
0: Why would you?
1: Yeah, but no probable cause. I mean, I've watched enough Law and Order to know that's how it works. You got to have probable cause. You can't just be sucking up people's data and looking for crimes.
0: Even in Batman.
1: Yeah. Yeah.
0: Right? His Morgan's character, he said, like, this is so unethical.
1: It all comes back to Morgan. Patrick, tell us again where you're going to be next and how people can find you.
0: I am at the Yuck Yucks in Oshawa this Saturday, 8 o'clock. That's going to be a great show. And 3 weeks later, I'll be at the Yuck Yucks headlining in Burlington. That's going to be two other great shows. That's a Friday and Saturday, 8 o'clock. And you can find me at patrickhaye.com.
1: H-A-Y-E.
0: H-A-Y-E.
1: I got to text here. Tell Patrick I say hi. We went to Williams Parkway and Bramley together.
0: What?
1: He's always been hilarious to listen to, even back in grade six. Daryl Connor.
0: What?
1: Yeah. See, this is
2: when was the last time you saw or spoke with Daryl Connor?
0: Wow.
1: He's listening right now. Tell us, say something to him.
0: What up, D?
1: Hey, Patrick.
0: Been so long.
1: Hey, thanks so much for coming in, man.
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1: All right, don't go anywhere. 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
1: Welcome back to the Ben Mulrooney Show. And, you know, we talk politics on this show. Love politics. We talk, we talk with stand-up comics. Love stand-up comics. We talk about how important entrepreneurship is, and we like to support entrepreneurs and small business owners. We do that all the time. There is nothing more important, than the role of parents and children. And I take that very, very, very seriously as a dad. And so very happy to have a conversation with a child behavior expert. Bethleen Hart is joining us. And thank you so much for being here.
2: I'm thrilled to be here.
1: We were talking in the break. We were talking about birth order.
2: Yeah.
1: And I've got identical twins. But Brian was born 1 minute before John. And he absolutely behaves like the eldest sibling.
2: The birth order is always so interesting because the parents will be like, how is it possible that I have these very different kids? And I said, it's like a job position. Mm. If the first one is responsible and reliable, that position has been filled. The next child they have to find their own identity. Mm. And that's why I always say, don't compare kids, because that just pits them against each other and creates sibling rivalry.
1: Yeah.
2: Whereas they're at least each allowed to have their own identity, whatever that is. You know, the next one might be more introverted or arty or sporty or whatever it is.
1: But because parents are in different phases of their lives as well, you're a different parent
2: Absolutely.
1: To your kids, right?
2: So true. Yeah. So true. It's like where you are as a person, where you are in your confidence as a parent, where you are in your relationship, all of that. So they get a different version of you.
1: I heard, a stand-up comic who was talking about how when he had his first child, he was dirt poor. Okay. And then by the time he had his last child, he was loaded to the gills. And the experience that they both had was completely different, which obviously had some impact on how they were raised and how they turned out.
2: Interesting. I mean, I've had parents where we've talked about, you know, the kids want you to buy something. And I said, there's benefit in delaying gratification.
1: Yeah. Like,
2: there was this old study done, the marshmallow study.
1: Oh, yes. People do that on social media all the time.
2: Okay. So the marshmallow study was like 3 marshmallows on a plate. And you say to the child, I have to go do something. I'll be right back. But don't eat any of these marshmallows. If you don't eat any of them, I'll give you 2 more.
1: Yeah.
2: And so you see the kids, you know, it's like a hidden camera. They smell it. They pick it up. Some can wait. Some can not.
1: Yeah.
2: And then they track these kids into adulthood.
1: Oh, wow.
2: And the kids that could delay the gratification, who could wait to have the marshmallow, were happier in life, more content, didn't feel like things were owed to them. Mm. They just were able to. That delaying the gratification just showed up in their pleasure, enjoyment in life, like willing to be more patient with things. And isn't that interesting that, right? So I'd say to parents, just because you can afford something, even if you're at the dollar store, it's okay if you don't. You can say, hey, that we'll put it on your wish list.
1: Yeah.
2: We'll put it on your wish list.
1: What do parents come to you for?
2: I am a consultant, so not just parenting, but kind of super nanny to the schools and daycares.
1: Oh, wow, okay.
2: And been doing this like over 30 years.
1: Yeah.
2: Behavior is the number one reason, because they're trying to figure out, why is this child behaving the way that they are?
1: Yeah.
2: And behavior is communication. Mm. But people tend to respond to the behavior instead of understanding what's underneath it.
1: Yeah.
2: And I still work in classrooms in kindergarten. I like to still know what's going on, kind of keep my finger on the pulse. And, you know, teachers are working hard. You've got so many different variety of personalities, but it's like whack-a-mole.
1: Yeah.
2: You know what I'm talking about?
1: Oh, I feel so.
2: You know,
1: so,
2: just trying to put out the fires. And there's a whole other way of handling that, which is noticing these kids before you get to that.
1: But so much has changed for teachers. I'm a big, big proponent of complete cell phone bans in schools, because I've in my life, what I've identified about cell phones is everything about them is counter. It works counter to what a teacher's trying to achieve. A teacher's trying to get people to think and work deliberately.
2: Critical thinking,
1: work in teams. And phones increase aggression. They shorten your attention span.
2: For sure.
1: And there's 30 of them in a room and you got one teacher. So that math just doesn't work in favor of the teacher.
2: And it gives you this like false dopamine.
1: Yeah.
2: It's artificial dopamine. And boredom is so important for kids. That's where you go into your critical thinking.
1: Mm-hmm.
2: That's where you go into your creativity. And it doesn't even matter the age of the child. The little ones, that's where they do their role playing and imaginary play, because that's how they make sense of the world. But even our youth and our teenagers, you know, they're trying on different identities.
1: Yeah.
2: And So I have kids. My first at 25. So I have a Ben.
1: Oh, yeah.
2: I have a Ben, yeah. And I've got a couple of Ben stories for you. But I had Ben at 25, and I was like, I'll be a good mom. And then I felt stumped. You know, I didn't have all the skills. So when my second child was born, I had Rebecca. When Rebecca was born, Ben was 3. Mm. And I went to my first parenting class with Becca in my arms, like 10 days old. And I kind of half joked and said, either the 3-year-old moves out or I move out. Because I felt ill-equipped.
1: Yeah.
2: And I didn't want to put out his fire. He had a big spirit, and I didn't want to put out that, you know, break his spirit. I didn't want to break mine either. But the parenting classes gave me a language and skills that I did not have. And it was wonderful. I loved it. And there was a quote that said, for the parent, it'll always feel like you're learning a second language because you have to do that translation in your head. But for your child, it will be their mother tongue. Mm. And the basis of the parenting classes, we didn't have the language then. It's emotional intelligence.
1: Right.
2: We didn't have, it was validate the child's feelings. Give attention where you want the energy to be. Give kids choices, all these things. And when I realized, these are transferable skills. But where I really saw it was 2 years of actively doing this type of parenting and validating feelings, allowing children to experience what they experience, not gaslighting them, not shutting them down, is we were picking up Ben's little buddy for kindergarten, a little, carpool. And his little buddy gets in the car and he says, I hate Gabriel. He broke my transformer. And Ben says, oh, it must be hard when your little brother breaks your stuff. And his little friend, releases this stress in his body, goes, yeah. And tears are rolling down my cheeks because my child has empathy. Yeah. But it wasn't by accident. It was me modeling this language, and then it was his mother tongue.
1: Well, you, I think I saw a video of yours where you said your son wrote a note to you that said, I hate you, but he wrote, I hat you. And tell that story.
2: So now he's 6 and he's in grade 1. He's just learning to write. And I was separated at the time. So we're separated, lots going on, the marriage is over. And I turned off the TV, he turns it back on. Turn off the TV, turns it back on. I'm like, oh, okay, we're not playing this game. And I just said, we both need to kind of calm our bodies. I said, why don't you go to your room and I'll calm down here. And it wasn't like, go to your room. It's just, when you're ready, why don't we come together and chat? And he was very quiet upstairs. And in the past, he would have trashed his room.
1: Yeah.
2: If he was mad, there like down to the last, like holes in the wall mad. Quiet, like too quiet. So I go and check, and he's at the top of the stairs. And he throws a note down to me, and I look at the note, and it says, Moom, M-U-M-E, I hat you. He spelled the F word perfectly.
1: Yes, okay, there we go. Yeah.
2: And he's looking at me, and I said, oh, I see you decided to write me a note to tell me how you're feeling. I said, that's very mature of you.
1: Yeah.
2: I said, would you like me to read you the note? And he's like, okay. And I sit on the stairs with him, and I say, Mom, I hate you. I said, you're letting me know with your words that you're feeling really angry with me. And I said, wow, I'm really impressed that you chose to write me a note. Yeah. I said, I see you wrote me another word. I didn't say what it was. I said, but, just to let you know, there's a lot of other words you can use that show that you're angry, like more mature words. And you probably heard this word on the bus with the teenagers, but they don't know this yet. But there's a whole lot of other words you can use. I'm frustrated. I'm angry. I'm upset. I said, I am so impressed. I said, You were angry and you wrote me this note. I said, do you want me to read you the note the way you wrote it? He's like, okay, Moom, I hat you. And he laughed. And I said, I'm really proud of you, Ben. And he said, can we put the note up on the fridge? can we show the note to Grandma? And I said, you know what? We'll make this special between us. Mm. And because I didn't put energy at I hate you or the swear word, he gave me the language that he had as a 6-year-old.
1: Yeah.
2: It was not, you don't take it personally. No. I didn't take it personally, right? But parents will inflame them. Yeah. What do you mean you hate me? And we don't swear in this house. I didn't give energy to that.
1: Bethaline Hart is with us. She's a child behavior expert. I got so many questions. I know I only have you for another segment, and it's killing me because I could do this all day. But we want to take some calls. Give us a call, 416-870-6400 or 1-888-225-TALK. If you're a parent, if you've got questions, if you're at the end of your rope, if you are reactive when your child says, I hat you, Bethaline's here to answer your calls. Don't go anywhere. Time for a check on the road.
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4: From the 980 CFPL Weather Center, here's John Wilson.
5: Clear tonight, down to 12 degrees. We continue a sunny, nice spell with really good temperatures and low humidity and no smoke. That's a blessing. Tomorrow, sunny, a little bit warmer at 27, and the humidity still pretty low. Saturday, partly sunny and 27, with the humidity noticeably higher, but not oppressive. And then a chance of a shower Saturday night grows into a pretty good chance on Sunday, of one or two anyway, and cloudy day, 28 degrees, and there will be humidity there. Tonight's low 12.
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1: Welcome back to the Ben Mulrooney Show, and so glad that Bethaline Hart, our child behavior expert, has stuck around. We didn't even stop talking during the break because this is the stuff, right? This is the stuff that parents need. My dad told me when we found out we were having twins, I was panicking. And he looked at me and he said, Ben, it is becoming a parent is a miracle. It is an absolute miracle. It also happens probably millions of times a day to all sorts of people. In other words, it's both. And it's an everyday thing. And everybody more or less can figure it out. But that doesn't mean best practices aren't welcome. So I thank you for being here for the best practices.
2: Well, the most important thing is relationship and raising children. We're not really equipped with that until we dive into it. And so it can be hit and miss.
1: Well, we want to hear from you. Give us a call, 416-870-6400 or 1-888-225-TALK. If you've got any questions for Bethlehem, you want to share a story, a concern, a worry, if something you did that you're proud of, I want to hear that too. Is emotional intelligence the same as emotional maturity? Like a child who's wise beyond their years, is that the same thing?
2: It's a little bit different. Like emotional intelligence is learning self-awareness, self-regulation, empathy, and developing relationship skills.
1: Yeah.
2: Mature beyond their years, sometimes it's just maybe their personality and temperament or just how they view the world. Sometimes, you know, you feel like, oh, that kid's an old soul.
1: Yeah, right.
2: But when we don't get those skills as a child, it shows up later. The deficiency shows up later as adults, like the boss in the boardroom having a meltdown or a temper tantrum, is a person who did not get those self-regulation skills when they were younger.
1: We talked about cell phones earlier on. We went through a period of, you know, participation medals for everybody. Every generation has their own thing, right? Everyone's got their thing, and older generations will look at every younger generation and complain that we did it right or we did it better. But does every generation eventually, with the best of intentions and the best of practices, do we all end up in the same place?
2: Ultimately, I think we do, but I think our reliance on technology is really interfering with relationships in general.
1: Yeah.
2: You know, you see people just glued to their phone, and mothers or parents who's with babies, learning language is a eye contact. Yeah. Baby makes a little coo, you coo back. Mm-hmm. So if you're not having that conversation, if you're lost in your phone, you're missing those cues.
1: Yeah.
2: So those are kind of important key pieces. So the technology part, you know, this is new for all of us. We don't really know what the outcome is.
1: Yeah.
2: So it is a bit of concern. That is a concern, I'd say.
1: Give us a call, 416-870-6400, or text us, 416-870-6400. Before I had kids, I used to joke. I don't know if I was joking around. I might have been serious. I was like, when I have kids, I'm not going to be wasting my money on toys. I'm gonna take them to Toys R Us, which doesn't exist anymore, and take pictures in front of all the toys, have them sitting there with the toys, and then when they come home, I'm going to give them a series of corks on forks. They bounce, they float, they fling in the air. They can't hurt themselves. And then I became a dad, and that didn't happen. I was like, okay, what can I do for? What do you need to do? it's an incredible thing when parenthood is foisted on you.
2: Toys R Us story. I'm not a winter sports person, and so winters were a little bit hard. So we'd go to Toys R Us, but before we left, I'd say, I'm not buying anything today. It's not a buying day, but we can look at stuff and show me things you like. And we would hang out at Toys where we'd make every Elmo dance.
1: Yeah.
2: The kids would sit in the cars. Yeah. We'd just hang out. It was like a play day.
1: Yeah.
2: And they would show me things they'd liked, but we didn't buy anything. And then on occasion I'd be like, today's a yes day. Oh, what's a yes day? I was like, you got $20. Yeah. You can go and buy whatever you want. But, you know, so it was the delay, the gratification.
1: Mm.
2: But it was also fun. It was like, we could have a good time here, but I don't have to buy you everything.
1: Yeah.
2: My son, Ben, it was during, like, you know, Nike shoes were like the big rage. And he wanted the $100 shoes. Well, I don't have the $100, but let's save up for it.
1: Yeah.
2: And by the time he got those shoes, it meant something to him.
1: Yeah.
2: And he took really good care of them.
1: Yeah.
2: So our, you know, when our kids have to wait for something or it means more, there's more value to it.
1: Mm.
2: Even university, you put some skin in the game. You know, you feel a sense of pride when you have waited and you've earned it in some respect.
1: So I'm gonna say something to you from based on my old school upbringing, And I want you to tell me if what your thoughts are, because I think, as a dad, that teaching kids a little bit of shame, a little bit of like, I think there's a role for that. I don't lead with it, and my household is joyful, but I, at one point my son, despite getting all sorts of tutoring and help, came home he hadn't done the work. It wasn't that he got a bad grade. He hadn't done it and got a failing grade. And he came home and I looked at him and I was like, I'm embarrassed. You've made me look like I'm a fool. You made me look like I like I'm not doing my job, and I'm doing my job. The failing here is you. And if you feel bad about that, I want you to hold on to that feeling. I want you to, and if it sucks, I want you to hold on to it. Remember that it sucks, and remember that you caused this feeling for yourself, because one day you're going to feel better. You're going to feel pride, and I want you to compare those two feelings. And is there a role for that? Or was I, like, when I say that, do you think out of my mind? Or
2: I want to know what was the outcome of that conversation?
1: He was so proud when he came up with something else. And I always, because I always told him, for me, it's not about the grades. I was terrible at certain subjects, and I worked my butt off, and I just couldn't do them. I said, it's not about that. I said, the two things that we will not abide is knowing that you didn't try, and ever finding out that you're a bully. Those two things I've got no patience for. And
2: I'm not going to judge your parenting, Ben. Because there's no one size fits all. But I'm curious of when there's behaviors, what's the question underneath it? Why was that he didn't?
1: I think because
2: you know what I mean? Yeah, like just with a little bit of curiosity.
1: And
2: I wondered
1: whether I think I might have given him a pass. And my daughter tested these waters too, and I shut it down. I told them that I wasn't great at everything. My wife said she wasn't great at everything. And I think as soon as something was hard, they just assumed, okay, well, I get to not be good at something. And I needed to shut that down because, I don't know if you're not good at science. You might be incredible at science. You might just be having a tough time right now. And I don't want you to just give up and say, well, I'm just not good at it the way you weren't good at stuff. We got a call? Real quick. Ken, welcome to the show.
12: All right. Want to be real quick. I know. Please. I only got 20 seconds, but I do want to. My grandniece out at the cottage, she won't put down the iPad. We go to a restaurant. She's got her headphones on and the iPad.
1: Yeah.
12: The mom has given up. I'm an uncle. I don't know what to say.
1: All right. Let's ask Bethleen, what do we do?
2: You can set boundaries. It's okay to set boundaries. And it's developmentally appropriate for kids to push. How old is your niece?
1: We said goodbye to Ken.
2: Goodbye, Ken.
1: But little carrot, a little stick.
2: Okay. No, you know what? We don't need to reward. It's really, I it's okay, but it's good to set boundaries. You're the alpha.
1: Yeah.
2: It doesn't have to be done in a way that's shaming or rigid. It's just, we give you this much time for iPad, and it's going to be put away. And if they are upset, it's okay. You can be upset about it, but it's going away.
1: Bethleen Hart, thank you so much. I could have done this for an hour. I hope you come back. I got so many more questions.
2: It was a pleasure. It's so much fun.
1: Thank you. All right. When we come back, that's the end of this hour. So thank you very much. And when we come back, we told you about the, you know what? It's a kid video. It's great. You're not going to want to miss it.
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22: This is Global News. I'm Danny Longo. Police have seized nearly 1.7 tons of illegal drugs worth an estimated $139 million in Project Bay. It's one of Ontario's largest drug busts by weight. Several police forces, including the OPP, Windsor Police Service, Toronto Police Service, Peel Police, and the CBSA, were involved in the probe. The joint investigation uncovered a cross-border trafficking network using commercial transport to move cocaine, methamphetamine, and other drugs.
23: The drugs and weapons trafficked through this community typically spread across other communities in Ontario. And together with our partners, we are cutting them off at the source. This operation demonstrates what happens when law enforcement partners work together to protect those that we serve.
22: Officers also seized 17 firearms, including an anti-tank rifle, cash, high-end jewelry, and other evidence. 21 people now face 102 criminal charges, with 19 arrested and two suspects still wanted. Canada's 13 provincial and territorial leaders are in PEI today, speaking with the Prime Minister on how to handle trade negotiations with the United States. The meeting comes amid the latest tariff threat from Donald Trump. Premier Doug Ford says he feels positive about a new plan spearheaded by Mark Carney.
24: We need a strong plan. I don't expect it today, but hopefully in the next 2 weeks, we'll have a strong plan and we move forward united.
22: Premier Ford says every leader has a different area they want to focus on, but the number one focus is Team Canada. Meantime, Prime Minister Mark Carney says that unity is Canada's greatest strength. Carney told reporters ahead of his meeting with the First Ministers that Canada is in a stronger position than we were when this trade war started, thanks to the focus of the people around the table.
4: Canadian governments around this table will do whatever it takes to defend and support our families, our workers, and our businesses.
22: The Premier's FaceTime with Carney comes at the end of a three-day conference in Charlottetown hosted by PEI Premier Rob Lance. In Northwest Ontario, crews say rain has helped them make good progress on some of the fires burning in the region. Dozens of fires are still uncontained, though, and almost 2,000 people remain out of their homes. Flames have so far burned more than 7,000 square kilometers. Mapping data shows very little new smoke coming from the region. Most of the smoke now is coming from the Northwest Territories and the Cascadia region from Oregon up to BC. A 44-year-old St. Thomas man has been charged after an alleged kidnapping and sexual assault in northeast London on June 4th. Police say a woman was lured into the suspect's vehicle, threatened with a knife, restrained, and sexually assaulted before he fled. Gregory Zaire faces charges including kidnapping, sexual assault with a weapon, forcible confinement, and uttering threats. Investigators have released the accused's name, photo, and vehicle details. They're asking anyone with information or video footage to contact police. More than 200 charges have been laid against 63 people, including three teenagers, in a significant investigation into child exploitation on the internet. The joint initiative involving the OPP and 25 local police forces took place between June 1st and June 30th. OPP says it consisted of 264 criminal investigations, 154 of which are ongoing. 51 victims have been identified. Through the investigation dubbed Project Time, 63 people have been arrested. All of the accused are from Ontario. Three of the accused are under the age of 17. Two were in positions of trust and authority in their communities, and eight are repeat offenders, according to the OPP. I'm Danny Longo. This is Global News.
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6: Beautiful, nice, sunny day. Good temperature, low humidity, no problems. Clear tonight, down to 12. Another open-the-windows night. And tomorrow, sunny, the humidity still pretty decent, and the temperature up a bit at 27. And then Saturday, a mix of sun and cloud with rising humidity, and again 27. There's a chance of a shower Saturday night, most of it on Sunday, and there may not be that much either. 28 there. Tonight's low 12.
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28: This is 980 CFPL. My name is Mike Stubbs. Juan Jimenez joins us right now. And Juan, I don't know if you've seen, there is yet another, and maybe could we count this up? How many of these studies have existed? There is another study on coffee. I don't know how many of these things we need. And I don't know how much conflict we have between the two, because ultimately what these things are deciding is coffee good for you or is coffee not good for you? And it seems one will come out, and then 6 months later, another will come out. The first one will say, it's great for you. And then the next one will say, be careful how much coffee you're drinking. And so here's where we sit. This is coming. It was published in the American Heart Association by the American Heart Association. They have a scientific statement. So this is not just two people in a lab somewhere and they've put this out. So American Heart Association, scientific statement. And it says that consuming up to 5 cups of caffeinated coffee per day. That sounds like a lot, Juan.
0: As a Colombian, I would say it's not a lot.
28: No?
0: No.
28: 5 cups?
0: Yeah. Colombia people, coffee's like water. So, like, literally you just go crazy with coffee. I know some people that they take, like, 20.
28: 20 in a day?
0: In a day, yeah.
28: Wow.
0: In the morning, they can just, like, keep sipping. And the other thing is we drink, like, not in a massive glass.
28: Mm-hmm.
0: Because I see in here when I go to Tim Hortons, the extra large is, like, almost 10 liters of coffee. But yeah, no, we drink, like, a little, kind of like espressos, but a little bit bigger than espresso.
28: Okay.
0: So, yeah.
28: Yeah. When you do travel and you order a coffee one of the first times, you learn the word Americano very quickly because you'll get the little tiny shot glass and you go, well, that was fun, but I finished it in one sip. Can I have another, please? How about we get that watered down, just milked down? But think of, you can find a lot of places that do not want to do that because it's ruining the coffee, right?
0: Yeah, and the thing is, like, in my opinion, the best way to drink coffee is when it's, like, in that perfect temperature. Like, you're talking about, like, 24 degrees, how good it is. Coffee has the same thing. Like, when you taste it at the right temperature, it just tastes so delicious compared to, like, if you have a big one. I know those cups keeps the heat and this and that, blah, blah, blah, but it's not the same.
28: Okay, we've left you hanging. 5 cups of coffee, according to Juan, not that much. When other people are drinking 20 cups of coffee, I can't imagine what it must cost. You're not buying those from a coffee bar or a cafe every time, are you?
0: No. In Colombia, it's normal for, like, offices and places like that just to have, like, a coffee machine, and it's constantly being refilled, and, like, coffee's being made because, yeah, people just go and drink their coffee. It's a different culture, right? So, but yeah, no, for us, 5. But you're right, though. Like, we also get those studies that says, like, oh, one day they said 5 cups of coffee is bad for you because of this and that. And then another year come a new study and say, like, oh, actually, this is really good for you because it helps with this and that. So it's, you know what? It's hard to keep up with all those studies, but it's good that they keep doing it.
28: We're still leaving you hanging. Are you ready? 5 cups of coffee every day. Is it good for you? Is it bad for you? According to the American Heart Association, 5 cups of caffeinated coffee per day, up to 400 milligrams of caffeine, is safe for most adults and may actually have some cardiovascular health benefits in some individuals. Now, you see the vagary here. It's saying in some, for some. It's not for everybody, so I'm not sure what we're supposed to do with that. What do we call our doctor and say, hi, you know that last checkup I had? Planning on upping my caffeine intake. You good? All right. I don't know if that's what we're supposed to do. But the latest research, according to the American Heart Association, does look at a few other things. Generally safe for most adults, the 5 8-ounce cups of caffeinated coffee, and there could be a lower risk of several cardiovascular conditions, including heart failure. You don't want that one. Heart disease, don't want that one either. Or stroke, don't want that one. And every time we mention stroke, we mention FAST, F-A-S-T. Face, so if somebody's face is drooping on one side. Arms, if you can't hold both arms above your head. Speech, if your speech is slurring, then the last one is T for time. Get to the hospital as quickly as possible because that can have a major impact. But this could actually be beneficial in preventing stroke. So We do have a caveat here from the American Heart Association. It says higher amounts of caffeine, such as the levels found in energy drinks. Kids, you listening to this? Kids, including energy shots, may increase the risk of high blood pressure and or irregular heartbeat. So you want to stay away, this says, from the energy drinks. And we do need, it admits, more research to understand caffeine's impact on the body. How can we need more research? How has all of the research into the impact of caffeine on the body not already been done, Juan? How many studies have we had? They pop up every few months. We need more research.
0: And the thing is, like, when the energy drinks came out, I remember there was a lot of studies on it, and they showed that it wasn't really good for you. But it feels like some of these companies, they still are, like, they are regulated because they have regulations and all that stuff. But it feels that they're not well controlled. Like, we talk about tobacco, we talk about different things that do bad for the human, but then this company, it, like, anyone can go. A person that is 14-year-old, 16-year-old can go to a gas station and get two energy drinks. Who's going to control it? Like, there's not ID ask for it. I'm not saying, like, oh, my God, like, now you have to ask ID for everything, but it's just, like, we keep seeing it that there's bad things for, like, kids and people in general, because it's not just kids. It could happen to you, me, anyone. So, I don't know. I feel like all these studies will, the thing here is, like, they need to be shown to people so people can make those decisions of being like, okay, yeah, I don't need nobody to put a new regulation, like, oh, yeah, in order to buy this, you got to do this. But for people to be more aware of, like, oh, well, you know what? Like, someone that is listening right now trying to drink that energy drink because, oh, I need some energy, they can take it twice and be like, okay, maybe that's not that good for me. So
28: that's
0: go
28: one...
0: drink 5 cups a day. Don't drink energy drinks.
28: Yeah. Up your coffee intake.
0: Yeah.
28: And we have one other caveat from the American Heart Association, and that is this is based on black coffee. So if you like to put sugar in your coffee, that's off the table in terms of health benefits. That changes it. If you like to put heavy cream or flavored syrups, I can't drink a coffee unless it tastes like maple. If that's it, and maybe that's how you like yours, this is out the window, does not work. But the energy drinks, including energy shots, I can't believe how much caffeine they have in them. An energy drink shot might have 40 to 69 megs of caffeine per ounce. So it's like 3 or 4 more times than what you get in a regular caffeinated coffee. That's a lot.
0: It is insane. And yeah, like, the thing with black coffee, I know some people don't like it, but trust me, the more you drink it, the more you're going to get that taste of it. And also, coffee, there's different blends, too. So, yes, you might not like one blend, and you're like, oh, this is too strong. Then go and try something else. So, it's all about, like, trying. Like, it's not just the one flavor of coffee. Like, there's so many different ones. So and there are different countries, too, right? Like, coffee from Colombia tastes completely different than the coffee from, like, Guatemala or Brazil or anywhere else. So, yeah.
28: And just for the next 6 months, it's okay to be drinking it because of this particular study until somebody comes out and says, you know what coffee is? It's not as good for you as what we thought 6 months ago. But for now, we can all sit back and enjoy. Let's take a break. This is 980 CFPL.
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3: Welcome to the roundtable. Steve Cordes and Nathan Kuransky. And we're going to tackle everything from bridges and financing to what we have had happen with the City of London this week in more of a, I guess, an examination of special constables and how they might work. We've heard from London Deputy Mayor Sean Lewis that the city spends $2.9 million in security costs, and those security officials can say, hey, can you please leave if you are trespassing, or can you please not do that? But there isn't much beyond, hey, can you please, that they can do. So this would be a way to give a little bit more leverage to some places and see whether or not that would reduce some of the things that do go on that we always think that would never happen. And yet it does, and somebody's got to take care of it. Nathan Kuransky, let's start with you on special constables. Where do you sit on this idea to bring in a little bit more, maybe a go-between between those security staffs and police to fill in some of the cracks?
4: Well, I think it's been, I definitely support better protection for city staff and people who are dealing with real safety challenges in, you know, encampments, public space. Public spaces, places like that. That part of the problem is legitimate. I see a couple challenges with this particular proposal, which has now been accepted. And frankly, I don't always say this, but I think some of the discussion at city council that has gone on actually was pretty productive in terms of seeing, you know, figuring out what these concerns are and overcoming them at this point. But first of all, my concerns are twofold. The special constables would be City of London employees under the governance of the London Police Service Board, but they would not be under the command of the chief of police. And when you create kind of a parallel enforcement unit that sits outside the chief's command, you almost guarantee a little bit of confusion and duplication. A lot of the examples were used were of the special constables at University of Western Ontario. But there's still duplication that happens there. The chief cannot, when it's not under his command, he can't then trust that the job's going to get done. He still needs, there's some duplication that's going to happen. So there may be some cost savings and otherwise, but there's going to be overlap. Now, I understand there's going to be, you know, all these MOUs and agreements and things like that. And that's great. I appreciate that. But it's almost an admission that it's not perfectly aligned. So I'm concerned about that. I would like to see how that evolves during this process. Second of all, I know that there is, Mike, you and I talk sports all the time, collective bargaining agreements. We have collective bargaining agreements with the London Police Association. I want to make sure that those are not infringed on, not for any other reason than they cause more problems down the road if you're bringing something in that is infringing on the contract with the London Police Association. So what does that look like? I didn't see anything in the report. The chief was not quoted or consulted directly in the report. The association was not quoted or consulted directly in the report. There were senior people in the service quoted, but that's not the same thing. I mean, it's just not. So that's okay. Like, I mean, we have to understand that. So I also am concerned about kind of this two-tier policing. Why is it that the program is designed almost exclusively for city-owned properties, parks, facilities? It's an advantage that ordinary neighborhoods and private businesses simply do not get. So until those things are addressed, I don't want to say that I'm, you know, gung-ho about this, but I'm eager to see how this pilot program works out. I'm not a huge fan of these pilot programs. They are what they are, but let's see what happens, and let's hopefully see that those things don't become a bigger challenge than they already are.
3: Steve, how do you see it?
5: I start with a no on this thing.
3: Overall, no.
5: Overall, no. Just because some of what Nathan's just said, you know, it's a separate infrastructure. Yes, they have a lot of security presence at events already. The city's talked about how they use outside security companies already. But was part of the scope of the work to look at, are they getting the best buck they can out of their existing providers? And

0: And so, because there's all kinds of ways you can use security, it depends on what mandate you give them, and how advanced you want your security team to be. Well, maybe part of it is looking again at that contract before you accept those contracts as they are, and then say, okay, but it's not meeting our needs, so now we have to bring in something else. That's part of it for me. The other part of it for me, of course, too, is when you think about the police services and the budget increase that they've just had. Huge part of the selling point on that budget increase was to help with increased foot patrol traffic and help with the presence at events and in areas where there are a lot of social disturbance issues related to the downtown, public gathering spaces, encampments, and so on and so on. So we've already had that mandate out there, and said, okay, that is a police services issue. So, hey, you get your 25% increase, go ahead and do it. Now, 2 years yet later, we're saying, hey, you got your 25% increase. And I'm not critiquing the police. I think they do a great job. But like Nathan said, we haven't heard from them on this, and not from the chief anyway. I think at this point, it's a no until we get more information.
1: Yeah, it's interesting to think the $2.9 million, it's easy to say, okay, well, could some of that be replaced? All of it could not be. These special constables are not replacing security. We have far too much security. We're not hiring thousands of special constables.
0: Right. 11 people, 11 positions on a pilot project basis, spread out over 24/7, 365. What kind of foot traffic does that actually give you? It's a minimal change.
2: I would be a big fan of, and again, I understand a lot of these things are apples and oranges, but really for me, it's about that clarity and understanding it. I believe that this process, very simply, kind of went from crawling right to running, where we had this report. People complain about the cost of the report and things like that. Well, yeah, okay, things cost money. We had to gather the information, 59-page report, and it outlined this in great detail. But I think there was a next kind of missing step right in the middle. As I mentioned, okay, again, a lot of these people in the city of London that pay our taxes, we were just sold, and I was the biggest proponent of the big police budget increase for a number of reasons, and which we could go into separately. But, a lot of the people in the city of London believe in that proposal because they really trust the chief. There's been a big effort to kind of gain that trust, and then we haven't heard any commentary from him on this. I would have liked to see this maybe brought forward at the London Police Service Board level so they could have sought explicit comment from the chief in an official manner so that we could have kind of incorporated that into it. Like I said, again, I've worked for the association in the past, so I just want to disclose that. But the point is, there's a collective bargaining agreement. This is a big deal. It's big, it's thick, it's detailed. I would prefer to know ahead of time that both parties in that collective bargaining agreement understand exactly what is being proposed and that none of this is infringing on that. That's what you're supposed to do. Like, these are the kinds of discussions you have ahead of time to say, oh, let's make sure we're not, violating these three things, because it's way easier to deal with these things proactively than to grieve them in an official grievance later. Anybody in the city of London that works in a union environment, especially a public sector union environment, nurses otherwise, they would understand that. It's easier to deal with it on the front end than on the back end. So maybe that consultation would have been important. And again, it's not consultation like, hey, Steve, I want to come, I want to do this, can you help me? No, here's an official proposal. Here's what we want to do. Can you give me comment back and let me know what you guys think so that we can incorporate this and have a little bit more of an official proposal at council? But hey, you know what? The powers that be seem to think that this is ready to go and want to make it happen. So I just hope, again, number one priority is safety and security of people. And if this is going to help that without all of this confusion, then that's great. But those are the things I just want to see ahead of time.
0: Right. But the powers to be are the powers at the city. The powers to be related to London Police Services. Again, we're all saying, we haven't heard from them specifically on this yet. If part of the pilot project would be to figure out the governance and how these forces are going to interact with each other, that needs to be nailed down before you start a pilot project, or you're going to fritter away time while you're not as organized as you should be. You're not going to get the results that you're hoping to get. And what do you end up doing? Well, we're seeing some results, but now we have to expand it. We have to work on this, work on that. work on it before we start spending any money.
1: Well, it isn't rubber stamped yet. It is going back to the city. They will look at some things and perhaps, given some of the commentary, even right here, right now, we get a little bit more information on some of those loose ends. We have Nathan Kranzi, we have Steve Cordes, and they are here on the Roundtable on 980 CFPL.
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1: Welcome to the Roundtable. Steve Cordes, Nathan Kranzi with us as we tackle some of the things going on in our world, either right here in the city, or just in the world itself. Juan Jimenez and I got into a conversation about AI and how it is kind of percolating in our lives, how much you use it. So let's put that to the two of you. Steve, artificial intelligence, where does it sit in your life right now?
0: It's a tool I use a fair amount. So if I'm going to do some research, write something, what I'll sometimes do is draft something myself, send it through ChatGPT, get some recommendations, and you can't use it as it is. You still have to tweak it and so on. But I do use that. I used to just openly, hey, can you recommend a write-up around X, Y, and Z, and start with ChatGPT and then change it myself. And I found I was losing control over stuff and actually wasn't engaging my brain as much as I wanted to, right? So I did it the other way around. And it's a good tool. And part of it, too, it's hard to avoid, eh? Like if, I don't know about you folks, but if I Google something and right away you're engaging ChatGPT, even if you don't, AI, even if you don't want to, because you're getting this and this and this. And hey, would you like to know more about? And so on. And I can look up further if you tell me what you're looking for. I thought, I don't want that. That part I don't want. So I want to be able to turn it on and off when I want to turn it on and off. And I find that sometimes it's just insidious. It's just there.
1: Yeah, you wonder if Google winds up changing the way they use their Gemini AI, because that's exactly the thing. A lot of people use Google as their main search engine,
0: yeah.
1: And then Gemini jumps into the – I didn't ask you. I was doing fine by myself. How about you go play somewhere else?
2: Yeah. Well, I will say that what I've noticed is a huge divide between the type of work that people do and the way in which they speak about the AI that they use. I've got friends, family, otherwise, that work with their hands, electricians, construction workers, otherwise. They sit there and they talk with each other about, oh, I prompted AI. Like they're open and excited about sharing, and this is what I got from it. And then I've got people, you know, in more my space and line of work where we're on our laptops, we're you know, kind of using our brain and otherwise. And it's like there's a lot of people that don't want to talk about whether or not they use it, whether they do or don't. I've used it. I use Grok. That's the one from Twitter yep. that I use a lot. And it's great. It's a great way to digest information very quickly. Hey, you know, I'm used to having to read a ton of you know, big reports, you know, and you plug it in there, give me a summary. It gives you a quick thing so you can even evaluate, hey, you know what, this wasn't even worth it. I'm gonna read this other one. It's going to tell me everything that I need to know. Like it's a time saver. It really has made me more productive. And again, I'm a proud Luddite in so many aspects of my life. I know a lot of people are, but, you know, so I was shy using it and shy to maybe disclose it early on. But, you know, I know some of my buddies, there was a project I had, a very small contract that I had done. I think it was in September or August of last year. And I let it linger. And the guy that I had contracted with, he was fine, no worries, do it later. Things just came up. It just was what it was. People, right. You know, it happens. And I'll never forget going, okay, you know what? This is bugging me. It's like March. It's been way too long. I need to just do this. And I just subcontracted it to a buddy of mine that used to work for me. And he used AI. I think he used Claude, which is from Anthropic. And it was done in a day. He just did it. And, you know, we disclosed yeah. this, the whole thing. But the whole point was, it was like, oh, my goodness, like it makes way more productive. Here I was having this thing in the back of my mind for months that was so like small thing that I'm like, I can always get to this, but it'll take me a week or two to get done. And it was done in a day when I subcontracted it out to somebody else. So I think that, you know, those are just some small anecdotes, but I think that it's useful. It's productive. It's only going to get better. I think that some people are surrendering their mental capacity to it, which is a little bit scary.
0: Yeah.
2: There's been a lot of really kind of horror stories, as a matter of fact, of people that can't really handle it or have not handled it well, I should say, and led them to do some pretty terrible things. But if it's harnessed properly, I think it can be used very well. And I think that is your own personal responsibility right now. There's going to be some guardrails. There's going to be things. We are in the Wild West days of AI. I think right now as we have this AI race kind of between the West and China and otherwise, but we'll see how that goes. But right now I think it's very productive if you use it well.
0: It's the trick of how do you integrate it into what you want to do and not let it do what you want to do, right?
2: Sure.
0: As you're talking, I'm thinking about when Google Maps and so on and Navigation Assist first came out. sometimes people end up driving into lakes, right? Yeah. Well, why did I do that? Well, because Google or whoever said turn right at the next corner,
1: so
0: I did. Yeah. I ended up in a farmer's field or in a river, right? And you hear about that. So, like, when do people use it as a tool and not turn off their brain?
1: That's the key.
2: That's right. Well, Steve, I had a treadmill in the basement. It was broken. It had been broken for a long time. I took some pictures of it. I uploaded it. I said, hey, listen, I don't know. Like, I wrote in AI, like, what's going on? I don't want to hire somebody. Can I fix this or not fix it? Like, what's the deal? It gave me this whole thing. Oh, here's your model. Here's what's common. Here's what goes, you know, here's what breaks usually on it. Here's a step-by-step process. Check this, check that, do all this other thing. And if all that doesn't work, you should just get a new one because it's going to cost you more to repair it.
0: Yeah.
2: So I did those things. It didn't work. I wasn't able to fix it. So I ended up getting a new. So instead of hiring somebody to come and take a look at it and whatever, it's so random. I didn't know the treadmill was going to be broken when I tried to turn it on. I didn't know some random thing, but it was useful the moment I looked at it. I said, hey, why not just ask this stupid computer if it could fix it? Because, you know, it's smarter than me on treadmills. Yeah. You know, I'm not an expert. Call me crazy. But anyways, that's, you know what I mean? That's the example I had.
0: It's the trick. I'm teaching a course at Western next winter on youth homelessness, of all things. They thought I might know a few things about that. So there I am teaching it. And I've done something like this before. And partly the grading part that I'm using is going to be partly based on students' reflections. So as I'm talking to Western about that and the feedback I was exploring with them is, how do I do this in a way that I'm getting their reflections and not AI's view of their reflections, right? And stuff that I hadn't even thought about. They said, well, have the students write it. Close off your class 15 minutes before the end of the class. Have the students write it and hand it in before they leave. Great idea. So it's working around that, because the point of it is, how do you use, as we've said, how do you use AI as a tool rather than replacing your own thought process and your own higher intelligence to actually assess a situation and think through a situation? So in that kind of case, I want to know what they think, not a beautifully written tool that AI will generate for somebody.
1: And that's how we do it. And you're going to need something else that works in teaching, and it's MBWA.
0: Okay.
1: MBWA. This is going to be very useful as they write their reflections. Management by walking around.
0: Oh.
1: That's what it is.
2: That's
1: so
2: right.
1: take a tour around and just see, hey, are you actually typing with your fingers and writing the reflection?
0: Oh, good point.
1: So I do it a lot in my Fanshawe classes. I don't stand at the front of the room. I'll walk around just to see what they're doing, and it stops them from playing video games. And it doesn't at first. They'll be playing the game or they'll be doing something else. But as soon as you walk around enough, they're going to snap to attention.
2: Well, being able to engage with something as we're just talking about with AI and some of these functions, I think that there's a lot of apprehension with it. As I was saying, a lot of people that are using it don't want to disclose that they're using it. They feel that they're, it will replace them or will make their work less valuable. That very well may be the case. And frankly, it is the case in a lot of respects. I can't control that. I just know that I can't control that. A lot of people can't. Policymakers have to sort that out. There's a lot of things to deal with. But I would say I used to be able to say my generation, assuming I was in my late teens. No, I'm in my mid-30s now. But the point is, for people younger, I think it's kind of a wake-up call when you're in these spaces, when you see AI tools being able to replace some of the functions that you've been paid to do.
0: Yeah.
2: It is a wake-up call to say, okay, I need to use it myself, and I need to advance my own skill set and not keep myself in this little box. I need to get better and improve, which is quite frankly what a lot of these technological disruptions in the past, when harnessed properly, have done for people, have made them better, able to free up more time to be more productive and frankly be happier doing things that they don't want to do or don't need to do. So I would say that for those people that do feel like it's replacing them or it's a threat to what they're doing, I think it's a wake-up call to understand, how do I harness this for my own purposes and how do I improve my own skill set so that my output is valuable both now and into the future.
1: That is a fantastic way to look at it. Fantastic place to leave the discussion. Steve, Nathan, thank you so much for being here on the roundtable today.
2: Thanks, Mike.
0: Thanks, Mike. This is great.
1: Take a break. This is 980 CFPL.
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15: Sunny and increasingly warm this week as we've been below average, and now we're going to go back to average tomorrow and then maybe a degree above on Sunday. Clear, dry air here. Sunshine today, sunshine tomorrow. The humidity pretty low and clear tonight down to 12. 27 degrees tomorrow, that's average for the date. Saturday, partly sunny and 27 as well. And a chance of a shower Saturday night and Sunday, the big chance, and it isn't all that big either. 28 there. Tonight's low 12.
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1: This is 980 CFPL. My name is Mike Stubbs. When we donate items to Goodwill, we try and make sure that they are items that can be reused by somebody else, right? But that isn't always the case. And Goodwill Industries winds up with an awful lot of garbage. It's something that now has a bit of a solution thanks to Western University. Franco Baruti is a professor at Western, and Dr. Baruti took some time to talk to us about where this idea to help Goodwill began.
24: Well, in our institute, as the name says, we are looking at trying to get value from alternative resources, and alternative resources include waste and residues. We want to give a second life to liabilities. And the project with Goodwill started actually as a collaboration with, and it's continuing as a collaboration with Fanshawe College. So it's a wonderful opportunity to have college and university working together. It is it's an we know that Goodwill receives donation of textiles from in large quantities from generous donors, and not all the material that is received is of a quality that can be resold, so that there is a percentage of this huge amount of textiles that they receive that becomes a waste. But in our institute, we don't like the concept of waste. We need to think of waste as a new resource, and therefore the challenge that we decided to take was, let's see what we can do with this material. And the technologies that we use mainly for dealing with the challenging, difficult to recycle materials is thermal cracking. And thermal cracking is, the technical name is pyrolysis. We use heat in the absence of oxygen to break down the molecules of the material into fragments that then we can transform into new products. And so it's like, imagine materials made of pieces of Lego. And we use heat to break down the material into all the different pieces. And then we reassemble the pieces into small molecules, which are gas, intermediate molecules, which upon cooling would condense and become liquids, and bigger molecules that become a solid residue. And so we produce fuel gas. We produce a liquid that has a value as a precursor for making chemicals or fuels. And then we are left with a solid residue, which is very carbon rich. And these are the materials that we try to then redirect for a different purpose.
1: We're talking right now with Franco Baruti, who is the founding director of this institute that is, well, doing what would seem like impossible, taking things that no one wants anymore and turning them into products that can be used. This is the Institute for Chemicals and Fuels from Alternative Resources. So when you break it down into things that small, you've mentioned things like fuel, or one of the substances you get is known as biochar. We can get to that in just a moment. Where would, say, the fuel aspect, or some of the smaller, the gases, where would those be used?
24: Well, because the process is called thermal cracking, it requires energy. It requires energy that we don't want to use. We don't want to create this energy using external fuels or, you know, fossil type of fuels. We can use some of the co-products of the process itself as the energy for running the process, so that the process becomes self-sufficient from a thermal standpoint, and it goes by itself. And that's exactly what we are doing. As I said, we are breaking down molecules with heat and reassembling them into new products. The gas typically has energy value. So we use the gas to fuel the process. The liquids, one day, you know, in the past, we were really trying to make biofuels from the liquids. And yes, we can make biofuels, but then we are still competing economically with fossil type of resources. And the process to convert those liquids into good gasoline or good diesel are possible, but they are expensive. So what we are doing with the vapors is we don't even bother condensing them into the liquids. We burn them together with the gas to self-energize the process, so that we are really focusing on the carbon as the main target, the biochar. And the biochar is a very interesting material because it's a carbon-rich solid, typically porous, that has carbon that is very stable. It's if when you take that biochar and you put it in the soil or you embed it in cement or in polymers as a filler, it stays there forever. So basically what you have done is you have taken carbon, you know, say that you are processing biomass, for example, as a feedstock. The plants are picking up carbon dioxide from the atmosphere, and then they are transforming it into plant material. Now, when we are transforming that plant material into stable carbon that then we embed in the soil or somewhere else, we are actually sequestering carbon. We are taking carbon from the atmosphere, thanks through the plants, and then putting it into the soil in a stable form. So we are actually not only taking care of a liability, which is, you know, maybe a waste or something that may generate again carbon dioxide or methane or, you know, greenhouse gases, but we are actually carbon sequestering carbon. So we are developing value, making good products, but we are also doing something really good for the environment.
1: And when it comes to this biochar, when you sequester it, when you put it in the soil, what are the results? What are the plants like?
24: Well, this is very interesting because this is what we are doing with our research with textile, for example, as a feedstock that we, you know, transform it into biochar. And then we say, well, what can we do with this biochar? When we put it in the soil, we create an environment where plants and microbial species thrive. They like that material. They like it because it's porous, it retains moisture, it helps the development of the roots of the plants. If there are mineral matters in the biochar, they are leaching slowly into the environment like a slow-release fertilizer, depending on what you are starting from. So typically what we have seen is the biochar, once it's embedded in the soil, either it doesn't do anything, and that's too bad, or it actually creates an environment where plants are thriving. And actually the work that we have done with textiles has shown that by putting certain dosages of biochar created from textiles in the soil, we end up having plants that are improving their growth. They are growing better than the controls. So they like it.
1: Yeah, all of this comes from unwanted materials, materials that can't be used, can't be resold, and you're creating a product that can do all kinds of things. We really want to thank you, Franco, for taking some time for us today. Thank you for describing this, and please keep up the great work.
24: Thank you for the opportunity to share with you our excitement.
1: Pretty incredible to think where you have a piece of material and then where you wind up going with it. And what a whole lot of knowledge in chemistry can bring you. That is Dr. Franco Baruti from Western University, as we have a look at what you can do with product that ends up being garbage at Goodwill, and now it can be turned into other products that are a whole lot more reusable. This is 980 CFPL.
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18: This is Global News. I'm Danny Longo. Prime Minister Mark Carney is in Charlottetown, PEI today to meet with Canada's premiers against the backdrop of the latest tariff threat from Donald Trump. Ahead of that meeting, Premier Doug Ford said he'd be supportive of an approach to target certain states already feeling the pinch from the trade war in an effort to put additional pressure on the U.S. president.
25: 100% I'd be supportive. We have to hit them back with everything we have until they feel the pain. And we have to protect Canada. We have to protect our interests and our jobs and our economy.
18: Prime Minister Mark Carney hasn't proposed such tactics, according to Ford, but he said it's up to the Prime Minister to come forward with a strong plan to deal with the tariffs, which are slated to take effect in less than 30 days. Ford also said the premiers remain united. Nearly 1.7 tons of illegal drugs won't be making it to Ontario streets. That's after police busted an alleged cross-border drug trafficking network. The investigation, dubbed Project Bay, was initiated by Windsor Police and the Canada Border Services Agency in early 2025. The suspected cocaine, methamphetamine, oxycodone, and opium seized have a street value of more than $139 million. Police also seized 17 firearms, including an anti-tank rifle.
26: A key finding of the investigation was the identification of a broker-style transportation model operating within the commercial transportation sector. Investigators identified a network coordinating the movement and distribution of large quantities of drugs through otherwise legitimate supply chains. This included coordinating shipments and arranging drivers to knowingly transport concealed drugs within commercial loads.
18: 21 people are now facing a combined 102 charges. Officials say more than 180 forest fires continue to burn across northern Ontario, with 7 new blazes yesterday. Aerial photographs have shown the devastation in one northern Ontario First Nation as a wildfire tore through the region last week. The photos show scorched earth and debris where buildings once stood in Numegos-Zegaigan, also known as Collins First Nation. First Nation leaders have said they were left without timely evacuation support and have called for a public inquiry into the wildfire response. London police have laid charges against the St. Thomas man following a sexual assault in the city's northeast end last month. Police say on June 4th, a woman was walking in the 600 block of Adelaide Street when she was approached by an unknown man who started talking to her. She then got into the man's car, at which point he brandished a knife and restrained her hands. He took her to the area of Oxford Street and Mornington Avenue, and she was sexually assaulted. He left the area, and the victim contacted police. Officers made an arrest the following day. A 44-year-old has been charged with sexual assault with a weapon and kidnapping, among other offenses. Canadian Blood Services says blood donations have plummeted over the last several weeks. Now the agency says it's facing a blood supply shortage and is urging people across Canada to book a blood donation appointment. Canadian Blood Services manages the blood supply in all of the provinces except Quebec. It says all blood types are needed and there are fewer donation appointments booked than expected in all provinces. A 9-member task force is set to advise the federal government on how it can make better decisions and be more accountable in key areas. Some former CEOs and senior public servants now have a year-long mandate to give Ottawa independent advice on how to simplify decision-making, coordinate internally, and modernize the public service. The group says it's going to consider reforms in three priority areas: digital government and AI, major projects, and Arctic sovereignty. I'm Danny Longo. This is Global News.
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1: Juan Jimenez joins us right now. And Juan, I don't know if you've seen, there is yet another, and maybe could we count this up? How many of these studies have existed? There is another study on coffee. I don't know how many of these things we need. And I don't know how much conflict we have between the two, because ultimately what these things are deciding is coffee good for you or is coffee not good for you? And it seems one will come out and then 6 months later, another will come out. The first one will say it's great for you. And then the next one will say, be careful how much coffee you're drinking. And so here's where we sit. This is coming. It was published in the American Heart Association by the American Heart Association. They have a scientific statement. So this is not just two people in a lab somewhere and they've put this out. So American Heart Association, scientific statement. And it says that consuming up to 5 cups of caffeinated coffee per day. That sounds like a lot, Juan.
12: As a Colombian, I would say it's not a lot.
1: No?
12: No.
1: 5 cups?
12: Yeah. Colombia people, coffee's like water. So, like, literally you just go crazy with coffee. I know some people that they take, like, 20.
1: 20 cups in a day?
12: In a day, yeah.
1: Wow.
12: In the morning, they can just, like, keep sipping. And the other thing is we drink, like, not in a massive glass.
1: Mm-hmm.
12: Because I see in here when I go to Tim Hortons, the extra large is, like, almost 10 liters of coffee. But yeah, no, we drink, like, a little, kind of like espressos, but a little bit bigger than espresso.
1: So, okay.
12: Yeah.
1: Yeah. When you do travel and you order a coffee one of the first times, you learn the word Americano very quickly because you'll get the little tiny shot glass. And you go, well, that was fun, but I finished it in one sip. Can I have another, please? How about we get that watered down, just milked down? But think of, you can find a lot of places that do not want to do that because it's ruining the coffee, right?
12: Yeah, and the thing is, like, in my opinion, the best way to drink coffee is when it's, like, in that perfect temperature, like you're talking about, like, 24 degrees, how good it is. Coffee has the same thing. Like, when you taste it at the right temperature, it just tastes so delicious compared to, like, if you have a big one. I know those cups keep the heat and this and that, blah, blah, blah, but it's not the same.
1: Okay, we've left you hanging. 5 cups of coffee, according to Juan, not that much. When other people are drinking 20 cups of coffee, I can't imagine what it must cost. You're not buying those from a coffee bar or a cafe every time, are you?
12: No. In Colombia, it's normal for, like, offices and places like that just to have, like, a coffee machine, and it's constantly being refilled, and, like, coffee's being made because, yeah, people just go and drink their coffee. It's a different culture, right? So, but, yeah, no, for us, 5. But you're right, though. Like, we also get those studies that says, like, oh, one day they said 5 cups of coffee is bad for you because of this and that. And then another year come a new study and say, like, oh, actually, this is really good for you because it helps with this and that. So it's, you know what? It's hard to keep up with all those studies, but it's good that they keep doing it.
1: We're still leaving you hanging. Are you ready? 5 cups of coffee every day. Is it good for you? Is it bad for you? According to the American Heart Association, 5 cups of caffeinated coffee per day, up to 400 milligrams of caffeine, is safe for most adults and may actually have some cardiovascular health benefits in some individuals. Now, you see the vagary here. It's saying in some, for some. It's not for everybody, so I'm not sure what we're supposed to do with that. What do we call our doctor and say, hi, you know that last checkup I had? Planning on upping my caffeine intake. You good? All right. I don't know if that's what we're supposed to do. But the latest research, according to the American Heart Association, does look at a few other things. Generally safe for most adults, the 5 8-ounce cups of caffeinated coffee, and there could be a lower risk of several cardiovascular conditions, including heart failure. You don't want that one. Heart disease, don't want that one either. Or stroke. Don't want that one. And every time we mention stroke, we mention FAST, F-A-S-T, face. So if somebody's face is drooping on one side, arms, if you can't hold both arms above your head, speech, if your speech is slurring, then the last one is T for time. Get to the hospital as quickly as possible because that can have a major impact. But this could actually be beneficial in preventing stroke. So we do have a caveat here from the American Heart Association. It says higher amounts of caffeine, such as the levels found in energy drinks. Kids, you listening to this? Kids, including energy shots, may increase the risk of high blood pressure and or irregular heartbeat. So you want to stay away, this says, from the energy drinks. And we do need, it admits, more research to understand caffeine's impact on the body. How? How can we need more research? How has all of the research into the impact of caffeine on the body not already been done one? How many studies have we had? They pop up every few months. We need more research.
12: And the thing is, like, when the energy drinks came out, I remember there was a lot of studies on it, and they showed that it wasn't really good for you. But it feels like some of these companies, they still are, like, they are regulated because they have regulations and all that stuff. But it feels that they're not well controlled. Like, we talk about tobacco, we talk about different things that do bad for the human. But then this company, anyone can go. A person that is 14-year-old, 16-year-old can go to a gas station and get two energy drinks. Who's going to control it? Like, there's not ID ask for it. I'm not saying, like, oh, my God, like, now you have to ask ID for everything. But it's just, like, we keep seeing it that there's bad things for, like, kids and people in general, because it's not just kids. It could happen to you, me, anyone. So, I don't know. I feel like all these studies will, the thing here is, like, they need to be shown to people so people can make those decisions of being like, okay, yeah, I don't need nobody to put a new regulation like, oh, yeah, in order to buy this, you got to do this. But for people to be more aware of, like, oh, well, you know what? Like, someone that is listening right now trying to drink that energy drink because, oh, I need some energy, they can take it twice and be like, okay, maybe that's not that good for me. So
1: that's
12: go
1: one.
12: Drink 5 cups a day. Don't drink energy drinks.
1: Yeah. Yeah. Yeah. Up your coffee intake.
12: Yeah.
1: And we have one other caveat from the American Heart Association, and that is this is based on black coffee. So if you like to put sugar in your coffee, that's off the table in terms of health benefits. That changes it. If you like to put heavy cream or flavored syrups, I can't drink a coffee unless it tastes like maple. If that's it, and maybe that's how you like yours, this is out the window, does not work. But the energy drinks, including energy shots, I can't believe how much caffeine they have in them. An energy drink shot might have 40 to 69 megs of caffeine per ounce. So it's like 3 or 4 more times than what you get in a regular caffeinated coffee. That's a lot.
12: It is insane. And yeah, like, the thing with black coffee, I know some people don't like it, but trust me, the more you drink it, the more you're going to get that taste of it. And also, coffee, there's different blends, too. So, yes, you might not like one blend, and you're like, oh, this is too strong. Then go and try something else. So it's all about, like, trying. Like, it's not just the one flavor of coffee. Like, there's so many different ones. So and there are different countries, too, right? Like, coffee from Colombia tastes completely different than the coffee from, like, Guatemala or Brazil or anywhere else. So, yeah.
1: And just for the next 6 months, it's okay to be drinking it because of this particular study until somebody comes out and says, you know what coffee is? It's not as good for you as what we thought 6 months ago. But for now, we can all sit back and enjoy. Let's take a break. This is 980 CFPL.
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4: Nominations for London's municipal election are now open. Planning to run for mayor, city council, or school board trustee? File your nomination at the elections office on the first floor of City Hall. Nominations must be filed in person and will be accepted Monday to Friday, 8:30 to 4:30, excluding

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1: This is 980 CFPL. My name is Mike Stubbs. When we donate items to Goodwill, we try and make sure that they are items that can be reused by somebody else, right? But that isn't always the case. And Goodwill Industries winds up with an awful lot of garbage. It's something that now has a bit of a solution thanks to Western University. Franco Baruti is a professor at Western, and Dr. Baruti took some time to talk to us about where this idea to help Goodwill began.
2: Well, in our institute, as the name says, we are looking at trying to get value from alternative resources, and alternative resources include waste and residues. We want to give a second life to liabilities. And the project with Goodwill started actually as a collaboration with, and it's continuing as a collaboration with Fanshawe College. So it's a wonderful opportunity to have college and university working together. We know that Goodwill receives donation of textiles from in large quantities from generous donors, and not all the material that is received is of a quality that can be resold, so that there is a percentage of this huge amount of textiles that they receive that becomes a waste. But in our institute, we don't like the concept of waste. We need to think of waste as a new resource, and therefore the challenge that we decided to take was, let's see what we can do with this material. And the technologies that we use mainly for dealing with the challenging, difficult to recycle materials is thermal cracking. And thermal cracking is, the technical name is pyrolysis. We use heat in the absence of oxygen to break down the molecules of the material into fragments that then we can transform into new products. And so it's like, imagine materials made of pieces of Lego. And we use heat to break down the material into all the different pieces. And then we reassemble the pieces into small molecules, which are gas, intermediate molecules, which upon cooling would condense and become liquids, and bigger molecules that become a solid residue. And so we produce fuel gas, we produce a liquid that has a value as a precursor for making chemicals or fuels, and then we are left with a solid residue which is very carbon rich. And these are the materials that we try to then redirect for a different purpose.
1: We're talking right now with Franco Baruti, who is the founding director of this institute that is, well, doing what would seem like impossible, taking things that no one wants anymore and turning them into products that can be used. This is the Institute for Chemicals and Fuels from Alternative Resources. So when you break it down into things that small, you've mentioned things like fuel, or one of the substances you get is known as biochar. We can get to that in just a moment. Where would, say, the fuel aspect, or some of the smaller, the gases, where would those be used?
2: Well, because the process is called thermal cracking, it requires energy. It requires energy that we don't want to use. We don't want to create this energy using external fuels or, you know, fossil type of fuels. We can use some of the co-products of the process itself as the energy for running the process, so that the process becomes self-sufficient from a thermal standpoint, and it goes by itself. And that's exactly

0: exactly what we are doing. As I said, we are breaking down molecules with heat and reassembling them into new products. The gas typically has energy value, so we use the gas to fuel the process. The liquids, one day, in the past, we were really trying to make biofuels from the liquids. And yes, we can make biofuels, but then we are still competing economically with fossil type of resources. And the process to convert those liquids into good gasoline or good diesel are possible, but they are expensive. So what we are doing with the vapors is we don't even bother condensing them into the liquids. We burn them together with the gas to self-energize the process, so that we are really focusing on the carbon as the main target, the biochar. And the biochar is a very interesting material because it's a carbon-rich solid, typically porous, that has carbon that is very stable. If when you take that biochar and you put it in the soil, or you embed it in cement, or in polymers as a filler, it stays there forever. So basically, what you have done is you have taken carbon, say that you are processing biomass, for example, as a feedstock. The plants are picking up carbon dioxide from the atmosphere, and then they are transforming it into plant material. Now, when we are transforming that plant material into stable carbon that then we embed in the soil or somewhere else, we are actually sequestering carbon. We are taking carbon from the atmosphere, thanks through the plants, and then putting it into the soil in a stable form. So we are actually not only taking care of a liability, which is, maybe a waste or something that may generate again carbon dioxide or methane or, greenhouse gases, but we are actually carbon sequestering carbon. So we are developing value, making good products, but we are also doing something really good for the environment.
1: And when it comes to this biochar, when you sequester it, when you put it in the soil, what are the results? What are the plants like?
0: Well, this is very interesting because this is what we are doing with our research with textile, for example, as a feedstock that we, transform it into biochar. And then we say, well, what can we do with this biochar? When we put it in the soil, we create an environment where plants and microbial species thrive. They like that material. They like it because it's porous, it retains moisture, it helps the development of the roots of the plants. If there are mineral matters in the biochar, they are leaching slowly into the environment like a slow-release fertilizer, depending on what you're starting from. So typically what we have seen is the biochar, once it's embedded in the soil, either it doesn't do anything, and that's too bad, or it actually creates an environment where plants are thriving. And actually the work that we have done with textiles has shown that by putting certain dosages of biochar created from textiles in the soil, we end up having plants that are improving their growth. They are growing better than the controls. So
1: All of this
0: they like it.
1: all of this comes from unwanted materials, materials that can't be used, can't be resold, and you're creating a product that can do all kinds of things. We really want to thank you, Franco, for taking some time for us today. Thank you for describing this, and please keep up the great work.
0: Thank you for the opportunity to share with you our excitement.
1: Pretty incredible to think where you have a piece of material and then where you wind up going with it. And what a whole lot of knowledge in chemistry can bring you. That is Dr. Franco Baruti from Western University. as we have a look at what you can do with product that ends up being garbage at Goodwill, and now it can be turned into other products that are a whole lot more reusable. This is 980 CFPL.
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9: Police issues. We cover it all. We covered all, and you have a chance now to call in live to the show for the next half hour. So make that happen. 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And that would be 416-870-6400 to get on air with us now. 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And 1-855-821-5900. But like I said, avoid all that and do it immediately by calling the show right now. And we'll talk to you over the course of a half hour. Main topic, as always, we have one. Theme of the show, can my employer do this, true or false? We can get right into it right away, Jonathan, unless you got a something to talk about first. If not, we'll dive in. What do you say?
10: Yeah, John, happy to be back on the show here. I think I want to start off the show to tell our listeners about a recent case that I worked on that I think it's important to highlight for a few reasons. So the case that it was ultimately ended in a much improved severance package than the employee got at the time of dismissal, as we talk about a lot. But this is a case, it was a truck driver, and they were fired for cause after a couple accidents on the road. And for our regular listeners, we talk about cause a lot on this show. And for those who might just be tuning in for the first time, cause for dismissal. This is a situation where an employer fires an employee without any severance. Mm. Now, I say this all the time, John, you've heard me say it before. Just because an employer says something is cause does not make it so. Just cause for dismissal, we're talking about the capital punishment of the employment relationship reserved for misconduct of the most serious kind. We're talking about situations where the employee has done something so bad that continued employment is rendered impossible. The reality is it's an extremely high standard for an employer to meet. And oftentimes employers say something is caused despite it not actually being the case. Fighting against the wrongful allegation of cause is critical because it could result in significant compensation for severance that you otherwise would not have received if you simply just accepted what the employer said in the first place. And John, that's exactly what happened with the truck driver that I recently helped, whose employer at the time of termination said he was fired for cause. Now, we were able to successfully assert that these accidents, they weren't so bad that we're talking just cause for dismissal. And in the end, we secured a very favorable severance package. Now, another unique feature of this case that I'd like to highlight for our listeners, John, is that this is a truck driver who regularly made deliveries outside of Ontario. And this is important because that makes this employment relationship federally regulated. Now, it doesn't matter whether you're provincially regulated, federally regulated, you're owed severance. But in this unique situation, because of the nature of the work, the employer had, or the employee, I should say, had a unique remedy available to them, which is to argue to be reinstated with back pay. And this is a very powerful remedy that can allow an employee to negotiate a very favorable severance package with the employer to part ways, oftentimes even higher than just normal severance, John. And ultimately, that's exactly what we were able to do for this individual. I'm glad they decided to pick up the phone to call us instead of just believing what their employer had to say at the time they were terminated.
9: You know, this whole mechanism of reinstatement, I think, is that the reason why you mentioned he's a federally regulated employee?
10: That's right, John. And reinstatement, it's a rarely used remedy in law. It's not the common remedy you see. Oftentimes, severance is really where we go with these things. However, in the certain unique cases that is available to them, so federally regulated, that remedy is available. There's also certain instances where there might be an in complaint available under minimum employment standards where it could be available, certain human rights situations it might be available. But when it is available, John, it's a very powerful remedy, and it could allow an employee to negotiate a very, very, very favorable package. And so that's why it's very important for employees to speak to an employment lawyer who will be able to outline all this and navigate all this and land on the best and most optimal strategic path to getting the best severance package possible, which oftentimes, when this remedy is available, will give the employee the tool to be able to achieve that result.
9: Again, guys, the number to call in and ask your questions live. Love having you on the show. 416-870-6400 to do that. 416-870-6400. We got lots of time, so bring it on. Call the number, pull up a chair, and be part of the show with your questions. The theme tonight, can my employer do this? True or false? Why don't we get through a couple of these, and then we'll at least one and before we get to our break. Jonathan, number one, can my employer fire me anytime? True or false?
10: That is false, John. This is illegal. There are many times where an employer cannot fire an employee. I'll give you a few examples. One example, an employer can't terminate an employee upon return from a statutory leave of absence, like sick leave, parental leave, to name a few. They can't do it. Another example, an employer can't terminate an employee in response to a demand for compliance with minimum employment standards. So let's say an employer isn't paying overtime pay as required, or isn't paying vacation pay as required, and an employee complains and demands that the employer comply with the law. The employer can't then fire them for it. So as we can see, John, there are times when an employer cannot fire an employee. Yeah, within that, there's a lot of nuance and, like many things, law. So it is always best to get a legal opinion to determine how things apply to a specific situation. But it is indeed false to claim that an employee can be fired at any time.
9: Yeah, we often say the expression, you know, the employers often pull the trigger way too soon on, you know, on termination and cause, thinking it could be the simplest things, that if an employee's simply out of line a little bit, well, that's good. We're pulling the plug and you're out of here. It takes a lot more of a case to pull that off legally, doesn't it?
10: Yeah, absolutely. And that's exactly a situation that we were talking about at the top of the show, when the employer jumps the gun, terminates for cause. And look, they can do it. They can terminate you, but you got to pay severance, right? And if they think it's cause, if they didn't outlawing things the right way, wait long enough, or really just, you know, appreciate that it is a very high standard and they can't terminate for just any misconduct. It really has to be something significant, something so severe. And if they terminate anyways, well, the employee's owed severance. And just because you terminate it and say it's cause doesn't mean that's so, and doesn't mean that the employee doesn't have recourse to pursue severance.
9: I want to slide over and take a quick call here before we take our one and only break. Ricardo, thank you so much for standing by. And we're ready for you. Tell me what's happening, Ricardo. What's going on?
11: I was an employee for 15 years, and I got laid off due to shortage of work. And in less than 2 months, they hired three other individuals, and I am part of a union. So I'd like to know why the laws are different if you're part of a union.
10: Yeah, Ricardo, thanks for calling, and you got it right there. So as a unionized employee, you have a different set of laws to comply with and to follow, as opposed to a non-union employee. That's just the way things are set up in our land here. And so as a unionized employee, your rights and remedies are all outlined in your collective bargaining agreement, right? Different unions have different rights. It's all in that agreement. And whenever you have an issue, whenever you have a dispute, and in your situation, a grievance with respect to a layoff, you got to go to your union rep. That's the first place to go. They're there to help you in these types of situations, Ricardo.
11: Yeah, but they don't want to help. Is there any other recourse I could take, like the Ministry of Labor, perhaps?
10: You're a little bit limited in terms of your ability to get like a private lawyer, for example, right? There's only specific instances where you can do that. If there's a human rights element to it, then perhaps you could get a private lawyer. But as a unionized employee, the union rep is there to help you. But if your union rep isn't helping you, there is a complaint you can make to complain about the representation you're getting, that it's inadequate, it's unfair. So that's a potential recourse you can get. But really, hopefully, that's not something you want to pursue as a primary course of action. Ideally, you'll be able to work with the union, work with the union rep, and have them advance your interest for you.
11: Oh, yeah. Okay. Well, thank you very much, then.
9: Thank you for your time, Ricardo. Appreciate that, pal. And we'll take our one and only break here, give you time to grab a phone, just like Ricardo did, call into the show. It's that quick. Just get some answers, 416-870-6400, and we'll get back to our topic as well. We'll continue. 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
1: Alrighty, we are back. It is 6:44, and Jonathan, always available outside the half hour of the show. Don't you know, reach out to Jonathan and his team. Phone number 1-855-821-5900. 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But main topic in between your phone calls, by the way, we're ready to go with more, 416-870-6400. Call into the show now. And let's talk. We're talking about things. Can my employer do this? Is it true or false? Number two, Jonathan, force me to take a vacation. What do you think?
2: John, surprisingly, this one is actually true. Employees have certain minimum rights when it comes to vacation. Okay, so let's start there. For example, during the first 5 years of employment, employees owe 2 weeks vacation at a minimum. This gets bumped up to 3 weeks after their five-year work anniversary. Now, these are just minimum standards to keep in mind. Oftentimes, employers provide for more, right? And when they do provide for more, whether in an employment agreement or otherwise, that actually then becomes the minimum standard. That becomes the employee's baseline standard. Now, when it comes to providing these rights to the employee, it's actually up to the employer to ensure that they get it. And look, I know a lot of workaholics out there that just don't bother taking vacation. But in those cases, an employer actually does have the right to determine that the employee take their vacation that they're owed. It's really designed to let the employee have their paid time off. It's not designed to be punitive or anything like that. But it's actually true that an employer does have the right to determine when the employee takes vacation.
1: Is there some boundaries to that? What I mean by that is, say you've had, you know, you book a vacation, you know, I'm going off the second week of August, boss, that's cool. Yeah, it's great, man, no worries. And, you know, you bought your plane tickets or whatever, you've invested some money in your vacation. And then a week out, the boss says, yeah, about that August vacation, we're going to have to move that. By that time, because you've made some investment, like plane tickets or otherwise, they can't do that, can they?
2: Yeah, you bring up a good point, John. And like we talk about all the time, the general rules may change depending on the specific facts of a case, right? We can never lose sight of the fact that employers have a duty to treat employees with good faith, right? They can't treat them in bad faith. They can't, you know, mess them around unreasonably, right? So you gave a good example where, you know, the employee books a vacation, they spend money, and then suddenly, oh, vacation's cut off. Well, that doesn't really paint the employer in a good light. And dare I say, perhaps that's a breach of their duty of good faith, right? So even though the employer has this general duty, they can't, it doesn't give them carte blanche to start, you know, using that in a bad faith manner. And if they do that in a bad faith manner, the employee then could have recourse in those situations. And that's exactly why it's always important to get the opinion of an employment lawyer and talk about the specific facts of your case, because a lot of these rules will change depending on the facts, John.
1: All right. True or false? Can my employer discipline me for misconduct? And what does that look like?
2: Generally, yes. Generally, yes. This is true, but it's got to be fair. It's got to be reasonable. Again, there's limitations on these general rules. So, for example, John, let's say an employer accuses an employee of something that they didn't do and decides to suspend them without pay. That doesn't sound fair and reasonable to me. And if that were to happen, then the employee could actually treat that as an act of termination and pursue a full severance package. So look, whether discipline for misconduct is permitted in a given situation, like I say all the time on this show, it'll depend on the specific facts. Always best to have a fulsome consultation with a lawyer to explore the facts, explore the circumstances of your specific situation before making decisions on how to respond. But generally speaking, if an employee commits misconduct, an employer is generally entitled to discipline them for it. But there are bounds to that, John.
1: Yeah, I think one of the things you mentioned there was, you know, a suspension, but it has to be, especially in a non-union environment, a suspension with pay. They can't do without pay, because that's kind of like they've already handed out a guilty verdict if they're going to suspend your pay, right?
2: Well, that's the thing. And if they suspend you without pay, then all it does is it increases the risk for the employer that the employee is going to say, hold on, this isn't fair. This isn't what I agreed to. And I'm treating this as an act of termination and I want my full severance package, right? So an employer has to be very careful when trying to put somebody with on a suspension without pay. An employee, by the same token, has to appreciate what their rights and remedies are in a given situation and pick up the phone. And this is exactly what we're here to help people in those types of situations, employers and employees alike.
1: Yeah, and Jonathan makes a good point here and now, 416-870-6400. Now is your chance to call into the station and talk to us live on air for the remainder of the half hour. Love having you on the show. That's what it's all about. Can my employer fire me without severance, Jonathan? True or false?
2: Generally, no. In fact, the only time an employer can fire an employee without any severance is if there's just cause for dismissal. We've been talking about this, and we talked about it at the top of our show. And throughout, again, this is a very high legal standard for an employer to meet. In my experience, it's rarely met. In my experience, more often than not, employers claim something is cause when there is no just cause. And without cause, an employee is presumptively entitled to a full severance package, which could be up to 24 months or even more in some cases of compensation. So don't believe your employer when they say you can fire, when you're terminated and they say you're not owed any severance. As an employer, don't make those types of proclamations and decisions without getting a sound legal opinion. When you're terminated and there's no cause, you're owed severance.
1: You betcha. We're going to continue on here with our true or false list. Can my employer put me on a temporary layoff? Oh, we know this one.
2: Generally, no. Generally, false. There are a few situations where it is permitted, right? For one, if there is a valid temporary layoff clause in your contract of employment, then this would give the employer the right to put an employee on a layoff in accordance with the law. Another example, let's say your work is of a nature where there's a regular pattern or an expectation of layoffs, or let's say you agreed to layoffs in the past. There could be an argument that layoffs have become an implied term of your employment. But John, absent these circumstances, an employer does not have the inherent right to place in an employee on a temporary layoff. And if they do, the employee has the right to treat the layoff as an act of termination and pursue a full severance package.
1: Does my employer, true or false, install cameras to monitor me in the workplace? Can they do that?
2: Generally, it's true, but there are certain requirements that need to be met. So, for example, if we're talking about a workplace of 25 or more employees, an employer has to have a written policy about electronic monitoring and disclose precisely how the employees are being monitored. So, as we can see, there are certain transparency requirements. But as for being able to monitor in the first place, look, as long as it's for legitimate business purposes, generally they are entitled to do it. But as with anything, and as we spoke about a lot on this show, there are limitations to these general rules, and we have to always give respect for an employee's reasonable expectation of privacy. So, for example, in, private change areas or bathrooms, it would be pretty egregious and potentially criminal to monitor employees where there's clearly an expectation of privacy. But cameras that are clearly visible in work areas being used for legitimate business purposes, generally that's fine, John.
1: Yeah, you'd be surprised how many businesses actually do have cameras installed everywhere, but most people don't know them. Some of the employees might not even be aware, but most of the customers, if it's that type of business, have no idea they're being watched anyway. So, yeah, change areas, bathrooms, yeah, we get that. But for the most part, I can see that being pretty widespread. We're talking about true or false. What can your employer do? Can they force me to work while sick?
2: False. An employer cannot do this, John. If you're sick and you need time off, an employer has the legal duty to accommodate you. Mm-hmm. As a minimum standard, employees are entitled to 3 days off. Employers are prohibited from even asking for a doctor's note for those minimum days. But look, oftentimes we're talking about the need for a lot more than 3 days. Sicknesses often result in much longer absences. And in Ontario, we have something called the Human Rights Code. And this places an obligation on employers to accommodate employees to the point of undue hardship. This is a very high standard and places a very high burden on employers to accommodate their employees. And oftentimes in certain circumstances, it requires employers to accommodate extended absences well beyond just 3 days. So it's absolutely false, John, to suggest that an employer can force an employee to work while sick, and doing that could expose them to significant liability.
1: Well, I think, you know, where a lot of employees that don't have robust HR knowledge or don't have an HR department run afoul on this one, Jonathan, is where, you know, you may have as part of your employment agreement 10 sick days, and then you get sick and you've gone through the 10 sick days and your employee says, well, you're done sick days, so we'll see you back here at work tomorrow or the next day. Well, it's not up to the virus to go away in 10 days or whatever it is that makes you ill. This is all based on your doctor's note and whatever medical documentation outlines how long you need to be off, right? People sometimes confuse the two.
2: Yeah, and that's the thing. Like, imagine you have a serious surgery. Oh, you got to be back in 10 days. And that's even if you have your full 10 days. That would be ridiculous, right? Look, a lot of the stuff you see in these contracts, a lot of it turns on, are they paid or not, right? In the end of the day, if you need to take a year off work, generally, you're not entitled, as a matter of course, to be paid for the year, right? But
1: right.
2: If you need the time off, right? Even though, let's say your contract says you only get 10, 15, 20 paid days, let's just say, right?
1: Mm-hmm.
2: Once those are exhausted, the Human Rights Code doesn't just go away. That's there to protect employees. And if an employee needs to be accommodated, and it's not up to the employer to tell the doctor what to do. If the doctor says the employee needs the time off, and it's reasonable under the circumstances, well, generally the employer's got to accommodate. It doesn't matter if they've used their sick time, sick days, whatever is in their contract. The Human Rights Code prevails, John.
1: Can my employer, true or false, limit my severance entitlements, put a boundary on it?
2: Yes, this is true, but oftentimes it's not done legally. The reality is that the only way an employer can legally limit an employee's severance entitlements is by including a legally enforceable termination clause in an employee's contract of employment. But frankly, and I've said this before, a lot of the contracts that come across my desk aren't even worth the paper that they're written on. What I mean by that is oftentimes these contracts contain clauses that are illegal and unenforceable. And if that is the case, then an employee is entitled to their full severance entitlements. So look, as an employer, if you want to limit your employees' rights to severance, you can do it, but you got to do it the right way. And it's critical that you get a skilled employment lawyer that can help you draft a legally enforceable termination clause. And as an employee, just because you signed a contract with a termination clause in it, don't assume it's legally enforceable. Have an employment lawyer review to assess what your rights truly are.
1: Let's get to one more quick one here. We got a minute left. Can my employer fire me without a reason?
2: So generally, yes, they can, okay. John. That's generally true. But what they can't do is fire an employee without providing them their owed severance entitlements. Providing reasons may be useful in certain situations. So, for example, an employer who thinks they have just cause, we've been talking about this a lot, and if they think that, they'd be wise to outline what those reasons are in the letter, the failure of which may make it trickier to later maintain that assertion of cause. But as a general principle, reasons are not mandatory. But what is mandatory is for an employee to be paid what they are owed for severance.
1: And with that, we are wrapping it up. Thank you so much, Jonathan. Appreciate you for the phone calls and the emails and everything else. Keep them coming. We'll do it again on Saturday. In the meantime, reach out to Jonathan and the crew, 1-855-821-5900 by phone, help@employmentlawyer.ca. By email, then finally, the one website you can use safely. 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We'll catch you Saturday morning right here on the Employment Law Show.

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4: From the National Newsroom of the Canadian Press, I'm Jason White. The Trump administration has announced another round of tariffs against Canada and dozens of other countries. This time, the White House is citing forced labor in supply chains. Canada, Mexico, and the United Kingdom are among the countries being hit with a 10% tariff, while other nations are seeing levies of 12.5%. The latest tariffs come just days after U.S. President Donald Trump threatened Canada with 50% tariffs starting next month. Prime Minister Mark Carney says everything's on the table if Canada cannot secure a deal to avoid them before August 19th. He says the federal and provincial governments will do whatever it takes to support Canadian families and businesses.
5: Helping those sectors that are affected directly by the tariffs with financial support, supporting their workers, reorienting demand for some of their products where that's possible, providing some level of trade protection, if necessary, remissions, other aspects.
4: Carney says this week's engagement with U.S. trade officials has created an opportunity to advance trade talks. Now, one economic analysis shows the 50% U.S. tariff threats would hit some provinces harder than others. The University of Calgary's Trevor Toome says B.C., Quebec, and Ontario are most exposed, but much of the Maritimes and the Prairies would get off relatively easily.
6: The composition of exports matters a lot for whether a particular province is exposed. So potash and energy exports, for example, are not subject to a 50% rate, and that's a big export from Saskatchewan and Alberta.
4: Toome says the 50% tariffs could knock half a percentage point off Canadian GDP if they're implemented. Wildfire in the BC interior has destroyed and damaged around 20 properties northwest of Clinton, BC. Crews are fighting more than 80 active fires across the province, and some parts of BC are under evacuation order. Premier David Eby says anyone still left in those areas should leave.
7: It's not safe for you to stay. The evacuation notice is there for a very serious reason. And thank all of those firefighters and first responders who are supporting the community of Boston Bar, the volunteers.
4: The BC Wildfire Service says hot and dry conditions will continue feeding BC's fires. Canada's average gas price now hovers above $1.80 a liter and could soon go even higher. GasBuddy.com head petroleum analyst Patrick DeHaan thinks pump prices could rise by another 5 to 10 cents over the next week or two. He says the full effect of the recent crude oil price jump is still working its way through the supply chain. Canadian pianist Oliver Jones has died at the age of 91. His more than seven-decade career took him from classical to pop to jazz stages around the world. He died yesterday in Montreal. This is the Canadian Press. In sports, CFL action tonight has the Saskatchewan Roughriders hosting the Edmonton Elks. A pregame tribute is planned for late linebacker Jaden Dulkey and Bhishma Rajaguru. Both were killed last weekend when the RCMP says Dulkey was driving in the wrong lane of a divided highway and hit the other man's vehicle. Shane Bieber pitched a season-high 7 innings this afternoon to win his second straight start. The Toronto Blue Jays beat the Tampa Bay Rays 3-1, staving off a 4-game sweep. Canadian tennis player Leila Fernandez is trying to regain her form as the tennis calendar shifts to the hard court season. The 23-year-old from Laval, Quebec, says the season has seen a lot more downs than ups.
8: And I'm just kind of happy that I have the right team around me, the right people around me.
4: Fernandez will defend her title at the DC Open in Washington next week before she plays at the National Bank Open in Toronto in early August. From the Canadian Press, I'm Jason White.
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0: Show.
1: I'm back, Canada. I know it's been tough. I know that in a lot of cases, there have been tears. There has been trauma. There has been anxiety. Where's Ben? How can we live without Ben? Well, Ben's back. So you can rest knowing that the dulcet tones of Ben Mulrooney are back on the airwaves or podcast or whatever platform on which you enjoy this show. And Intrepid, you can smirk all you want, but I know.
2: That's a frown.
1: I know. I read your journal. And I know that you were leading the charge. You're like, well, how am I going to do it? How am I going to get through the next?
2: I went home. There were tears. My pillow is just soaked with tears every night.
1: I know. Well, like I said, you can dry those tears. Dry those tears, young one.
2: I feel my heart is full
1: again.
2: Ben
1: is back. And we don't have video today, which is a shame because my tan is glorious. It's glorious.
2: Oh, I hope that we get the video by the time you're peeling. Those big chunks of Ben coming off.
1: It's just molting.
2: Ben jerky.
1: Yeah. I had a great time. I had a really one-on-one time with my mom. I haven't spent time like this with her in a very long time, and it was so much fun. The older I get, I always say this, the older I get, the more important my parents get. I'm sad I don't have my dad anymore. But the older I get, the more vital my mother is in my life. And so we had so much fun together. We don't wish you happy FIFA anymore because the FIFA is over. But good news, Canada. We have another bill for taxpayers to foot because of the football. The tune of, not an insignificant sum, but $2.8 million. Yeah, that's coming out of your paycheck and mine. And we're going to back up. Why do we owe $2.8 million? Because of the football. Well, do you remember when Trump did this? He put out, for certain people coming to the World Cup, he demanded a surety. Visitors from countries with historically high overstay in the United States, Homeland Security required a cash bond between $5,000 and $15,000 that would be returned once the traveler proved that they left. And he was hammered for it. It's going to penalize poorer travelers, which is so dumb because if you have the disposable income to travel to the United States to go to a football game, you have money to give a hand to the government to say, give it to me when I go home. They said it creates a two-tiered system, claimed it was racist. It was used as an immigration deterrent, all those things. Well, now let's look at our side of the border that did not have the surety. We had over 170 people claim asylum whilst here. And the countries whose nationals applied are Ghana, 25 people, Egypt, 15, Colombia, 15, Senegal, 10, Ecuador, 5. And then there's countries whose nationals applied, even though their teams didn't even play in Canada. 15 from Kenya, 10 from China, 10 from Bangladesh, 10 from Nigeria, 5 from Burundi, 5 from Nepal, 5 from Pakistan.
2: Now, the key here is that these people entered using the World Cup-related visitor visa.
1: Yes.
2: So a specific visa related to the World Cup.
1: And now they've claimed asylum. So we did the checking on the internet. How much does it cost per application? For people who claim asylum, how much per claimant? And the average cost is about $16,500. So you do some rough back of the napkin math, and that's $2.8 million just to process.
2: Let's just say $3 million.
1: Let's say $3 million. To be fair, I'm sure some of these claims are justified.
2: I don't know. I mean,
1: I'm sure. Let's be optimistic.
2: Is it not disingenuous to enter the country using a visa meant specifically for the FIFA World Cup and then say, asylum, claiming asylum?
1: You know what?
2: I think you're using something that's meant for one thing, and then you're using it and you're torquing it and using it in some other way.
1: That is
2: misleading.
1: I'm still basking in the post-vacation glow, so I'm far more optimistic today than I will be in the next few days. So I was given the benefit of the doubt. You're probably right. But I'm looking at these numbers, and I'm like, yeah, surety, sure, a bond sure would have helped.
2: And it's not a ton of people considering how many people did apply. There was over 26,000 who arrived with these World Cup-related entries, right? That's a lot of people coming,
1: sure.
2: Right?
1: But it's
2: and not, so 175 out of 26,000 decided
1: those,
2: to stay.
1: Tack those onto the interminable list that we already have.
2: Oh, with all the different programs, et cetera, et cetera, et cetera. Yeah.
1: Yeah. I'm not suggesting anything except a surety sure would have been nice. It sure would have helped.
2: Sure would have helped. And again, you know, Trump got raked over the coals for that. And actually, a lot of people were suggesting that, oh, you know what? We're just not going to go. We're going to boycott it. They set records for the number of people who attended a World Cup, who went to games, who watched the games. They set records
1: and
2: all across
1: the
2: board.
1: All over the world who showed up in the States and were surprised that it wasn't what they thought it was going to be. They couldn't believe how warm people were. They couldn't believe how much fun they had. They couldn't believe how incredible that country is. And whether you're happy with the United States or not, it is an incredible country.
2: We talked about Bucky's. We talked about like Erling Haaland from Norway was the runaway star of the show.
1: Yep.
2: And because he put out videos. He hired his own crew, obviously, to follow him around. Put out videos where he bought cowboy hats and cowboy boots for all of his teammates that were with him.
1: All that taxidermy stuff we saw.
2: The taxidermy stuff. I didn't see that video, but he put out all this stuff, and it's just brilliant stuff.
1: Yeah.
2: And again, it's in America. Oh, the most terrible place on earth. Well, I mean, they've got a president who's difficult. Mm-hmm. Yeah.
1: Look, my dad always used to say, I'm far more bullish on the American Republic than on any one person's desire to take it down. In other words, long after any president has passed, the American Republic will endure. And and the same goes with our relationship with the United States. Long after Donald Trump's time in office, we will have a relationship with the Americans. And right now it's not in a good place. But I've solidly rejected when our prime minister referred to our relationship as ruptured or ended. I thought that was short-sighted, and I also thought it did a disservice, and it was disparaging to all the people who forged the relationship, because it's not linear. It's additive. The relationship is always additive. It's always you're adding on to what people have built in the past. And my dad to Paul Martin to Stephen Harper and even to a certain extent Justin Trudeau, it was all added upon. And for our new prime minister to walk in on day one and say, yeah, it's over. Nah, you don't get to say that, sir.
2: And to what we were talking about earlier, this is proof that Canada, the U.S., gold standard in terms of where people want to go.
1: Yes.
2: We were trying to find the numbers for anybody during the last World Cups, the previous ones, try to claim asylum in Qatar.
1: Yeah. No one does that.
2: No one does that.
1: Yeah.
2: And then the one before that, Russia. How many people are seeking asylum in Russia from any Western country?
1: Julian Assange.
2: Yeah, okay, maybe. Maybe the number was
1: all
2: one.
1: All that to say, that I didn't need those numbers to say with complete full-throated conviction.
2: Steven Seagal.
1: Western culture is the best culture. It's different from other cultures. It's the best. And I know that because people from all the other cultures want to come here. Ghana, Egypt, Colombia, Senegal, Ecuador, Kenya, China, Bangladesh, Nigeria, Burundi, Nepal, and Pakistan. All those people have proven, all those asylum claimants have proven to me yet again what I already knew, which is I'm not a social or cultural relativist. I don't believe that every culture is the same. No, none is better than the other. No, I reject that. We are the shining beacon on the hill that everybody wants to get to. Even as we get in our own way, even as parts of this country are burned down, even as we create problems for ourselves, people will still bend over backwards and crawl through glass for a chance at the Canadian dream, for a chance at opportunity that places like Canada and only places like Canada and the United States and Western Europe can offer. That's it. Full stop. I've given you my evidence. I've pled my case. Case closed. Ben wins. And on that note, we're going to take a break. But hey, there are heroes. We just talked about some of the heroes of the World Cup. There most certainly was a villain. And there's a petition that that makes that clear as well. We'll talk about that as well as some dude in BC. Trust me, you want to hear about this dude next on the Ben Mulrooney Show.
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1: All right. Well, so we were talking about the heroes of the FIFA. The villain was definitely Argentina. I didn't even know that until right before the finals. I think the Argentina versus England. When they're re-prosecuting the Falklands War, which is insane. If you know anything about the Falklands War, you know that the people of the Falkland Islands enjoy being British citizens. But whatever. A petition to kick them out of the World Cup exploded online. They got 23.3 million signatures across 170 countries. You have any idea how hard it is to get 170 countries and 23 million people to agree on anything? I guess they didn't like Argentina. That's I guess they all agreed on that. And then they fell short of the record of 24 million. But it closed right after Spain beat them in the final, saying FIFA ignored us, but Spain kept its promise.
2: Yeah, the Argentinians were the bad guy.
1: Yeah, they were the
2: bad guy. Their fans were horrific, yelling terrible things and being they're rowdier than the English fans.
1: Yeah, yeah. Speaking of bad guys, do you remember the last election campaign where Pierre Poilievre had that story about how the vast majority of crime in Canada is committed by a very small number of criminals? And he cited Vancouver as an example. And he said that they had to arrest 40 specific offenders 6,000 times in a single year, averaging about 150 crimes per person. If you got rid of those people, if you kept them in jail, crime would go down precipitously. Remember that story he kept telling?
2: Yeah, well, this next guy, hold my beer.
1: Yeah, this next guy, exactly. So there's a guy from Kelowna.

0: On February 16th, 3 days after he got out of jail, Crown told the court Justin Wayne Collins climbed under a fence at the Delta Grand Hotel.
1: Is this the hot tub?
2: Yes.
0: Stripped naked and got in the hot tub, where he was spotted by a woman heading to the outdoor spa with her two young children.
3: That was crazy.
4: I think it's unheard of. I think it's ridiculous.
5: Okay. You get naked in front of kids? I kind of throw you in jail. That's what I would do.
6: But do you think that's it?
5: It's Canada in 2026. Of course it's not it. Of course it's not it. Give me more.
0: On March 3rd, court heard Collins showed up at the hotel's coffee shop trying to steal food. Staff suspected he'd urinated on the floor and smoked crack in the bathroom.
5: Oh, wow. Well, that's a triple threat. Steal food, smoke crack, and pee everywhere. That's the holy trinity of gross crimes. Okay.
0: After they locked the door, Collins stood outside yelling. He was arrested 2 weeks later and released on bail.
4: We have a system that just catch and release.
5: Okay, yeah.
6: Released on bail?
5: Released on
6: Surprise?
5: Bail. Surprise? No, disappointed, but no.
0: In late April, court heard Collins entered the TD Bank and stole a mini couch cushion.
5: What?
0: He was arrested May 13th.
5: Okay. It seems like at every opportunity when he's got a fork in the road and he could just walk away or do something illegal, he picks the illegal route. Okay.
3: They got to put him away. They just can't let him out.
0: Earlier this month, Collins was sentenced to 6 months in jail after pleading guilty to committing an indecent act, mischief, and theft.
5: Okay, and so 6 months in jail, but something tells me he didn't spend much time in jail.
0: He has 66 convictions, including robberies, attempted robbery, assaults causing bodily harm, and with a weapon, break and enter, and multiple thefts.
5: Yeah, so he, listen, so I'm going to say this.
6: Let's break that down again.
5: Yeah.
6: That was how many?
5: 66.
6: 66. Oh, I see.
0: Robberies, attempted robbery, assaults causing bodily harm, and with a weapon.
5: Yeah. Okay. Look, is there more or are we good?
6: I told you.
5: Oh, there's more. Okay, go.
0: Break and enter, and multiple thefts. Since 2022, Crown says Collins has never lasted out of jail more than 40 days without committing a new offense.
5: And sometimes three in one day, as we just heard.
6: There you go. But listen to that number. Yeah. So this is the key here.
0: Yeah. Lasted out of jail more than 40 days without committing a new offense.
6: He hasn't gone 40 days.
5: He is.
6: Without committing an offense that he was caught
5: for. Exactly. Look, we're living in a time where there are forces in our country obsessed with removing responsibility from the criminal. It's society's fault. Okay, to those people, if you want me to condemn society, I condemn society. Society failed this man. Can we now put that aside and deal with the failed man? Because he's a failed man. He's a failed man. He's needed help. He either got it or didn't want it. He is a man who is, he's broken. He's a bad seed, whatever you want. It's either nurture or nature. I don't care.
6: The chance of recidivism.
5: Yeah. I care 100%. About the people at the beginning of the story, the mom and her two kids that just wanted to go to the hot tub. Those are the people I care about now. You want me to say it's society's fault? Bad society. Shame on you, society. And now we got this guy who's showing his schlong to kids who just want to go into the hot tub. And we're also a society that loves peddling trauma. Those kids could be traumatized. This guy needs to be put away. There's no chance he won't break the law again. Zero. Zero.
6: So what do you do? What do you do with that? Because you're right. At some point, you have to say, you know what? You're going to jail for rehabilitation. There's no rehabilitating this guy. Okay. 66 convictions.
5: Yes.
6: But remember, there's 420 cases against the guy overall.
5: So look, I think I said this last week or 2 weeks ago. If the excuse as to why he's not in jail is there's no room in the jail, then find somebody who's in that jail who's not as bad as this guy and send him off and put this guy in jail until there's a chance to throw him into prison. That's it. I don't know what you do with a guy like this.
6: How much more proof do you need when somebody cannot function within?

0: in society and needs to be taken away from society for the good of society.
1: It is not, as I say all the time, we want to help those who need our help. But we also want to help those who want our help. And this guy, whether he needs it or not, clearly doesn't want it. And no. In that case, if you are telling me that I have to pick between this dude and the victims of this dude, I'm picking the victims every time. And unfortunately, I'm going to have to pick a lot because he's going to do this again and again and again. I don't know what we have to do to our judiciary and the judges who aren't slapping more heavy penalties on this guy. I don't know. I don't know what we have to do.
0: Would the most left, even you put this before the most left-leaning person, the most progressive person when it comes to, we need to work.
1: They're going
0: to
1: blame his
0: How could you possibly defend this?
1: Because they'll blame his addiction or his trauma or the fact that he was beaten by his dad. And I'm telling you, back in the day, what they would say is there are plenty of people who've had bad upbringings and have trauma in their past who do not resort to this. Those are choices. If you can tell me that every single person with trauma in their past does this, then okay, that's a conversation to have. But there are people who rise above their trauma. There are people who better themselves. There are people who ask for help and then receive that help. There are people who do the hard work and are rewarded with peace in their soul, and we have peace in our streets. And then there are guys like this. And this is not a guy that you can help. He is actually a problem that needs to be overcome. And the only way to overcome it is to put him away for a long time. Because right now we're joking about it because no kid was hurt. But what happens the next time? What if the mom wasn't there and he's in that hot tub with two young kids? What's this crack-addled guy going to do? I don't know, and I don't want to find out. And sadly, we're not living in a place where the urgency is being felt by those who have the power to change it. All right, we are going to take a break. And when we come back, our good friend David Cooper joins us for a conversation. I love talking to him because he brings up stuff I never would. That's coming up next on the Ben Mulrooney Show.
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1: So when I was on E-Talk doing the entertainment TV, right before I went out to host the live red carpet of the very first Junos that we were covering, and the host was Russell Peters, my producer comes up to me and says, whatever you do, don't call him Russell Simmons. And I looked at her and I said, why would you say that? Like, that wasn't even in my head. And now that's all I can think about. And he shows up, and what do? I don't just call him Russell Peters. I give him a Def Comedy Jam intro. And it, give it up for Russell Simmons. And ever since then, he makes fun of me for that. He always calls me Benedict Martin Paul Mulrooney, to prove that he knows my whole name and I couldn't get his name right once. All that to say, sometimes someone puts something in your head and it pops in. Like, don't think of a pink elephant. What do you think about a pink elephant? Well, apparently, David Cooper.
2: Yes.
1: The host of, what is it, The Last Show. With
2: yeah,
1: David
2: that's the one.
1: That's the one. The best show, the last show.
2: Last show, whatever.
1: You have an inability to think of something if somebody says so.
2: I'm glad you believe me, because when I tell my friends this, they think I'm making it up until they look it up and see it's a real thing.
1: Well, I mean, if I believe one thing, I have to also have to believe the counter of it, right?
2: Yeah.
1: So what is it?
2: Well, let's start with something called a red apple test. Okay. So picture a red, delicious apple hanging on it. Can you picture the tree? Can you picture the leaves?
1: Mm-hmm.
2: Okay. I thought when we used the word picture growing up, we just meant in metaphor. I thought picture meant think about. I didn't think it meant actually try to picture something in your head, because I can't do that.
1: So does that mean you don't have an imagination?
2: I do, but it's not a visual imagination. I suppose, like, maybe it's similar to what a blind person has.
1: Okay, so if I said to you, though, I want you to picture the words, picture a red apple.
2: Mm-hmm.
1: Can you picture the words P-I-C-T-U-R-E-T-H-E-W-O-R-D-S, red, R-E-D, apple?
2: Yeah. Let me ask you this. When you imagine something, is it like in your same field of vision, or do you have this other second field of vision where you can put things in?
1: It's not right.
2: It's like you have two screens right now. You have the real screen and the imaginary screen. Well, someone turn the imaginary screen off for me.
1: Someone turned it off. Okay.
2: So to answer the question, I think of the words. I know what it means to think of words. I can think of each letter, but I can even draw the shapes, but I can't see the shapes.
1: And what does that translate into, like, in reality for you as you live your life?
2: Well, I almost got dumped because of it, because I was about a month or two into a very, I don't know, passionate relationship with my now long-term partner. And I said to her, I knew I liked her eyes. When I see her eyes, I like them. I said, you have beautiful green eyes. And she said, who else are you dating right now? And I said, well, what color are they? She said, blue. She said, but I can't picture anyone's eyes. Why are you getting so upset? And she's like, well, what color are your brother's eyes? And I said, I have no idea. She's like, what are you talking about? Your brother has these brilliant eyes. I've met him once. I remember them. And I'm like, I can't picture anything.
1: So like, if I asked you to, like, when I say, talk about your mother, for example, what do you think of
2: you
1: when
2: get
1: I,
2: her words out of your mouth? No, I'm kidding. Get her name out of your mouth.
1: So what do you think of when you think of your mother?
2: A person who I love.
1: Okay, and if I show you a picture of your mother,
2: you
1: know that that's your...
2: So for a long time, I thought it was something called face blindness, which is a real thing. That's people who simply cannot recognize faces.
1: Yeah.
2: I don't have that. Okay. I can remember the patterns if I see them long enough. Similar to, like, there's a song that you might not remember the melody to, but once you hear it, you recognize it for the song that it is.
3: I have mild face blindness, I think.
2: Yeah.
3: I really do.
1: Yeah,
3: I meet so many people that
1: Or you might not just be good with faces or names.
2: Maybe you're just rude.
3: I had too many concussions.
1: The reason I was asking about, like, the knock-on effect and, like, how does it manifest practically in your life is because during the pandemic, I lost my sense of smell.
2: Oh.
1: I have zero sense of smell.
2: Did you remember what things smelled like?
1: Well, every now and then, I think I get something and I can't remember whether I'm smelling it and something's coming back. Or it's the memory of the smell.
2: Mm-hmm.
1: And the reason it's concerning for me, the reason I asked you the question, is because I read this piece in the Washington Post that said that there are a few people who, because of the pandemic, and maybe, I don't know if it's a combination of things, but they lost that sense of smell, and they believe it happened at the genetic level, which means you're probably never going to get it back.
2: Genetic? That's terrifying.
1: It's like a genetic change. And they're concerned because they have no long-term studies, but they do know that smell is the sense that's most connected to
2: Memory.
1: Accessing memory quickly.
2: Yeah, like when I walk into my childhood home, that's that smell of home.
1: So
2: you know,
1: what's going to happen in terms of like cognition later on in life?
2: I don't know. But apparently we, people with aphantasia, those who don't have a mind's eye, we apparently have poor autobiographical memory, which means every time I go on a rant and tell the same story on the radio over the years and it gets more exaggerated and I'm portrayed as more the hero, maybe I'm not just full of it. Maybe it's because I'm different than you.
1: Okay, that's cool.
2: Yeah.
1: Like
2: so when you exaggerate a story, you're guilty.
1: I'm just an ass.
2: I'm just an ass. Exactly. I have a cognitive. It's not a disability. It's just a difference, I guess.
1: But that leads into this next question, which is, you know, we talk about people who do CrossFit. They love talking about CrossFit.
2: Oh God.
1: And vegans, you know, they're a vegan because they tell you they're a vegan. I used to think that it was because they were self-centered.
2: So annoying.
1: I think that some of them, it's because they're proud that they're accomplishing something. But most of them, I just assumed it was because they're into themselves.
2: Yeah.
1: But you can broaden it out. Like just a few days ago, I heard a couple of songs I really loved. And the first thing I thought was,
2: tell your friend, share
1: them with my sister and my brother.
2: Yeah.
1: I never get a response when I send it to them. But that's why I do that. What are the studies showing about that?
2: Yeah, so I talked to someone who studied this. I was particularly interested because I have a group of friends who are into Dungeons and Dragons, and I know that's lame. And when they talk about it, I just want to be mean. Like, I want to be a bully. Instead, I smile, and I say, that's so interesting because I'm a good person.
1: Yeah.
2: But when people share things with you, even if it seems annoying, even if it's, yes, they joined a CrossFit gym, it's because they want to bond with you. And it's like taking a sort of social risk. And if you validate them, it can bring you closer to them.
1: Yeah. So,
2: but there's something interesting here, which is like all someone wants is to bond, feel liked, form a community with you. But in doing so, in telling you about CrossFit or their new vegan diet, they're doing the opposite. There's something ugly about human psychology where someone's so desperate to be a thing. And in that desperation, you don't like them. So the next time someone tries to share something annoying with you, just know it's because they like you. They think you would like it too.
1: But how much of it do you think is like our negative reaction? How much of it do you think is us projecting what we think? Well, if I were doing this, I would be doing it for all of these really shady motivations. Mm-hmm. So I just have to assume that that's why that person is doing it.
2: I worry this happens on my show because I find topics like astronomy interesting. I find topics like biology interesting. Most people do.
1: Yeah.
2: But for a small fraction of people, they're like, that's boring. Yeah. Science sucks. And here I am on the air trying to share it with people. I do it anyway, but maybe it is about people who've tried to share what they love. They've gotten a negative reaction. Now they're angry at everyone else when they do it. I don't know.
1: You know, when you said astronomy, I heard you. And I was like, please don't say astrology. Because
2: is there a difference? No, I'm kidding.
1: When I first started in TV, and I'll see if I can get this in before the break. When I first started in TV, because I was the last guy hired, I had the crap segment on Friday nights. I had to do an interview with a pet psychic. Mm-hmm. And it was a live show. And so that was my job. I talked to a pet psychic. And my parents watched me from Montreal. And my youngest brother, Nick, was such a little shiz disturber that he would call up and pretend to be somebody with a pet.
2: I love that.
1: And the pet psychic is there. She doesn't know it's my brother. She doesn't know it's a fake pet. There's no Sparky. And that's not John from Thunder Bay. That's Nick, my brother, who's pretending that he has a dead pet that this woman is communing with. And I would have to sit there staring in the camera, knowing that this entire thing is a farce. I couldn't call her out on TV. And the reason I did is because my producer was huge into this sort of thing. And I want to keep
2: Didn't want to be mean.
1: Anyway, my dad thought that this was the funniest way to spend his Friday nights watching me twist in the wind.
2: Well, your siblings tortured you. I love it.
1: Oh, they do.
2: That's family.
1: And I love them.
2: That's
1: love. I love them for it. David Cooper, don't go anywhere, because when we come back, we're going to talk about how your cat can kill you, and then after they kill you, they can eat you. Because cats are, I guess, awesome. Don't go anywhere. This is Ben Mulrooney Show.
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1: Welcome back. I'm speaking with the most fascinating person I've met thus far today, David Cooper. I've met him before, but
2: who are you talking to today that I'm the most fascinating?
1: Drolet.
2: Okay.
1: So you're an engineer by trade?
2: So I studied software engineering at University of Toronto, yeah. And then I moved to Silicon Valley to San Francisco, worked there for 10 years.
1: Yeah.
2: And then, well, if my mom was telling this story, she would say, one day I woke up and decided that I hated money, and that's right. How I ended up in radio.
1: Yes. Yeah, that's
2: no, how. But about 6 years ago, I switched careers.
1: And never looked back?
2: No. And now with AI, I feel like I can't look back. I left that industry just before AI.
1: Good for you. What kind of work did you do?
2: I was doing architecture software, and then I was only okay at that, so they let me manage eight engineers.
1: There you go.
2: So I was managing engineers.
1: Those who can't manage.
2: Mm-hmm. Mm-hmm.
1: You love your cat.
2: I do.
1: Except cats can kill you.
2: Well, not exactly, although I do like the way you framed that before the break.
1: Yes.
2: Cats have a parasite in them. Many of them do, like some high number, maybe 60%. It's called toxoplasmosis.
1: Sure. Yeah.
2: I always called it a fungus, but a scientist corrected me and said it's a parasite. But I'm just going to call it a fungus because that sounds crazy.
1: And but it's transmissible.
2: Not only that, about a third of all human beings on this earth have either had it or continue to have it. Some people's immune system will clear it. Some people's will never.
1: Yeah.
2: If you are, like, if you have lupus, if you have an immune disorder, it actually can harm you. It can kill you. But for the average person,
1: yeah.
2: We'll get to how it changes them because it's fascinating.
1: But they always say if you have a newborn, you got to get rid of the cat for a while,
2: or like wash your hands after you clean its disgusting box. Here's how it works. It's even crazy. It's you think this parasite would just go from cat to cat. The cat coughs, another cat gets it.
1: Yeah,
2: not how it works at all.
1: Okay.
2: Okay. It can only reproduce in a cat's stomach.
1: Okay.
2: So what does this parasite do a million years ago? What does it think to do? Okay, how can I get from cat stomach to cat stomach? Well, I'll infect mice.
1: Oh, that's devious.
2: Yes, and it infects mice from the poop of the cat, which can contaminate water, food, this kind of stuff. So, but it can infect all mammals, okay?
1: Okay.
2: How, if you're a parasite infecting a mouse to try to get all the bird, to catch the worm, to catch the fly, I don't know. Anyway, if you're a mouse, a parasite in a mouse who wants to get in a cat's belly so it can reproduce, what do? You alter the behavior of the mouse to make it attracted to cats. This parasite affects the brain of a mouse to rewire the brain.
1: So instead of fleeing.
2: To be attracted to the smell of cat urine.
1: That's
2: so this parasite can modify a mammal's behavior in its brain.
1: Can it do that to humans?
2: Well, it's funny you should ask. I believe they've done studies. I don't think it makes humans like cat urine.
1: It doesn't make us want to like drive into incoming traffic or anything like that.
2: But higher than like statistically significant people who are infected with this are more likely to speed in their cars, are more likely to skydive, are more likely to take risks than they would before they had the parasite.
1: See, this is what you're doing is you are setting up or the cat is now setting up a whole new legal defense for anybody who's caught doing something reckless.
2: Say, yes.
1: Well, his brain was rotted by toxoplasmosis.
2: Toxo. And it's so wild. But the whole reason it affects our brain is because it adapted to affect mice brains. We have similar brains. We're mammals. You know, that's why we have lab rats, this, that, and the other. And the whole reason is this parasite, why wouldn't it just transmit through the air? Why does it have to go through a mouse, to the belly, through the urine, and da-da-da? It's wild. And the fact, and in warmer climates, more people have it. So I think up to like half the people in Brazil have it.
1: I'm just going to, I just had an epiphany about this.
2: Yeah.
1: This is why people are cat people.
2: Well,
1: because it's reckless, dangerous behavior. You literally have something in your home that can put a fungus in you, and it's self-reinforcing. There's no reason for anyone to like a cat. The cats are not likable. And yet you do.
2: Yeah.
1: Maybe.
2: No, he bites. My cat bites, and I still like him.
1: Maybe you have a toxoplasmosis-riddled brain.
2: I probably do.
1: That's what it is. And I know it is. It's the only explanation.
2: And what you're saying, I know you're being silly, but there is some truth to it. The crazy cat lady, you know, the stereotype of the older. Some experts, like actual scientists, say this may be the reason for the stereotype because the parasite may actually make us like cats a little more.
1: I knew it!
2: Yes. And that's not just us being silly. And it's just so wild that parasites can affect the way we behave.
1: Yeah.
2: You'd think like, oh, it'll make you sick, it'll give you a cough, it'll poison your blood, it'll give you cancer. No, it changes your brain. And the odds are you might have it, Ben.
1: No, I do not. I know I don't.
2: Contaminated food from you know.
1: From what?
2: Mammals that have it can contaminate other mammals who have it through the poop.
1: I don't have it.
2: How can you know that?
1: I know I do.
2: Oh, come on.
1: I would feel it. I would feel the weakness.
2: You're a brave performer. You don't mind public speaking. Yeah, people who get infected are more likely to like public speaking because it's a risk.
1: Yeah.
2: It's just fascinating. But for those at home scared, do I have a parasite in my brain? Should I get rid of my cat? No, don't get rid of your cat. Be nice to your cat. Unless you have a serious...
1: Like a RFK, do you think he has the toxoplasma?
2: Oh, brain worm? Probably. Think that would follow the worm to catch the...
1: Hey, when you were a manager, were you somebody who gave a lot of feedback?
2: Yes, I was. I thought it was important. And I worked in Silicon Valley in the heyday of like... It's a great company.
1: Yeah.
2: Everyone's so nice. Now with AI, it's like, oh, we'll fire you. Who cares?
1: But yeah, but it's about transmitting culture as well, right? Like imprinting culture on them as well,
2: mm-hmm.
1: and teaching them. So how is it that one in four managers withholds feedback, even if it's positive?
2: I don't know. Some researchers did a study. They interviewed managers, and they found that managers pretty much don't give feedback, even though they say they're supposed to.
1: Yeah, so like if you're not doing a big chunk of your job, then who's managing the managers?
2: Right?
1: Yeah.
2: and it goes against their own best interest because good feedback means like good employees.
1: Yeah.
2: And it affects women more. Like women are less likely to get good feedback according to this study. And it was just kind of interesting. Like, why don't people give feedback when the feedback's good? And these researchers that I interviewed on the show, they didn't really have a good answer to that question. They just saw that it happened.
1: Did they break down the difference between male and female managers and which ones were more likely? It feels to me like women would probably be as... You know, whether people like it or not, study after study shows women are more nurturing than men.
2: Yeah.
1: You would think that as a manager, there would almost be that dynamic.
2: We did not get into that. I think gut feeling on this. Yeah, women are probably better about that stuff.
1: Yeah.
2: We should catch up.
1: I think so. Hey, do you believe in aliens?
2: In the sense that I think they're out there in the cosmos, but not that they've visited us.
1: Yeah, I don't. Although, what happened in New Jersey? Remember in New Jersey
2: last
1: summer?
2: Oh, the drones.
1: Summer? Was that drones?
2: I don't know.
1: No one has given us, we just all saw it and then never talked about it again.
2: I don't know. I think it was just like a media frenzy and then off to the next topic, like we do all the time.
1: You don't think that there are elements of reverse engineered alien technology that the military has been using?
2: I see no good evidence to agree with that claim, but if I saw good evidence for it, I would agree with that. So that's I'm skeptic, right?
1: Yeah.
2: Like if I found out the aliens visited us and gave us the iPhone and there was incontrovertible evidence, I would believe it.
1: Yeah.
2: Just like I'm not religious, but if I died and I was up there at the pearly gates and there's St. Peter with the roll, is that how it works?
1: I think so. Yeah. But you know what it is? Did you see the movie Contact?
2: Yes.
1: Great movie.
2: Oh.
1: Right? Great movie. And it the way it juxtaposes faith and science and faith in science. And it was brilliant. I loved it. But the line that always sticks with me is when they say, do you believe that there are aliens? Well, all I know is if we're the only life out here in this giant expanse of space, that's a pretty big waste of space.
2: It is a lot of space for a little amount of life.
1: Yeah, exactly. So I like living in a world where it's out there, but I agree with you. I haven't seen evidence of it.
2: Do we have got a little time to tell you about an exciting alien story?
1: Yes.
2: Now, a planet was discovered about 50 light years away with it's in the what's called the Goldilocks zone of a star. You know, like Mercury's too close to the sun. It's too hot. Mars is too far. It's too cold. You get steam water. Yeah. You get ice water. But there's a special zone where Earth is called the Goldilocks zone, and a planet was discovered in a star's orbit, and a gas that may be conducive to life was discovered. It's very exciting, like astrobiologists. Yeah, I'm having one on the show tonight to talk about it.
1: I love it.
2: But she basically said it's not aliens, but it's very exciting, and it could be.
1: I love it's the potential, it's the possibility. David Cooper, thank you very much. Love having you in studio.
2: Yeah, it's a pleasure. Last show tonight at 7 p.m.
1: There we go. Got to get the plug in. I appreciate it. When we come back, what are we talking about? Oh, yeah, we're continuing our conversation with comedians. Comedians in studio. Having water with Ben. That's next.
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13: From the National Newsroom of the Canadian Press, I'm David Augustine. Prime Minister Mark Carney says he could have done a better job explaining the details of the Gordie Howe International Bridge. The deal will see the bridge open to traffic between Ontario and Michigan next week. Speaking to reporters in Charlottetown today, Carney says there's no splitting of tolls under that agreement until all of Canada's debt is repaid.
14: In parallel with this, there is an agreement in principle, which was published earlier this week, between